because there are people out there obsessed with him, convinced he's a monster. What I can say is that my GPS took me from my hotel somewhere in the American Midwest to an upscale, spacious home with well-kept lawns. Greg was waiting for me in his driveway, an unassuming, friendly, ordinary father of two in his mid-50s, wearing a Van Halen sweatshirt and blue jeans. His smile faded as I jumped out of my car. He had agreed to meet me, but now he looked uneasy. He had never given it an interview about the events that overtook his life in 2016 and 2017.

His smile faded as I jumped out of my car. He had agreed to meet me, but now he looked uneasy. He had never given it an interview about the events that overtook his life in 2016 and 2017. Greg took me inside and showed me his den, a shrine to his two great loves, Hot Wheels and Tom Petty. He led me through to his home office. We sat at his desk, and I turned on my recorder. It was 10 a.m. He had bottled up his story for 7 years, and we didn't stop talking until his younger daughter, Annabelle, arrived home from school at 4 p.m., beginning with his childhood in Granite City, Illinois. It was a factory town, Greg said. I was destined to be at one. But in my lifetime, all but one of the factories closed. My father lost his longtime job making car frames and hot water heaters when the plant moved to Mexico. Like many men of his generation, Greg was left adrift, with few of the structures that guided his parents and grandparents. From there, his life became more difficult. At 17, he was working at Taco Bell when he felt his heart racing. He collapsed unconscious. He was diagnosed with an atrial flutter. After that came multiple open-heart surgeries, which left him with scars and, at 18, 6 figures of medical debt. His marriage fell apart suddenly when he was 39, leaving him a single father with full custody of 2 children under 2. But he managed to find free babysitting through a local church, which allowed him to earn money mowing lawns. And then, one night in 2010, he had his Damascus moment. I was watching some random YouTube video, he said. This guy was cycling through Australia. He pulled over and pointed at a koala or something, and then made a speech. He talked all about the negatives in his life. He struggled, he told the camera, and the viewers beyond it. He had lived on the streets and had been in jail. But then he said, "Whatever, I'm out here having a great day, riding my bike and making a YouTube video." You can make a YouTube video. You've got a story. Share it. Don't hold yourselves back. Make a YouTube video and change your life. Greg paused. It was very inspiring, dude. Hit me hard. Greg began cautiously. His first video was just him reading out loud a newspaper article about a Florida woman who had accidentally burned down America's 5th oldest tree by smoking meth underneath it. After he read it, he said to the camera, "Isn't that crazy?" The video got 10 or 12 views, Greg told me, and a comment, "You look like you've been smoking meth." It was in reference to Greg's teeth. They overlapped significantly. They were the wildest looking teeth, Greg said. We didn't get dental work done when we were kids because we didn't have any money. But the comment motivated Greg. I decided to get my teeth fixed. He signed up for adult braces. I had to get a $6,000 line of credit. After that, I started making videos about my adult braces. I learned about tags, adult braces cost, and the next thing I knew, maybe 50 people a week who were looking for adult braces found me. I had regulars. They'd be saying, "I'm on week 3, and we are so proud of you." Soon, Greg's regular viewers looked past his teeth to the lawnmowers behind him. People started to comment, "Why do you have 4 lawnmowers? I'd reply, "I do lawn care." They were like, "Dude, you do lawn care? Do a lawn care vlog." I was like, "Dude, nobody wants to see

0: a lawn care vlog, but they were hounding me. Nobody's vlogging about lawn care. Do a lawn care vlog. So I went ahead and made a day in the life of a lawn care provider, which is how Greg Chisholm became the world's first YouTube lawn care influencer. All over the world, men and women were taking similar leaps, as old institutions no longer offered structure, community, purpose, a feeling of usefulness, and oftentimes an income. Vast numbers of people like him were taking their chances as influencers. According to research done by Nicholas Eberstadt of the American Enterprise Institute, by 2022, there were more than 7 million prime-age American men who weren't only unemployed, they weren't even looking for jobs. They had just bowed out. But some of these men, whose energy had no home, were turning to YouTube. It was gaining a reputation as a wide-open country where a man could thrive through grit and perseverance as an influencer, a place for niche creators to share what they had to share, where an ever-growing audience could find them and in doing so subtly change their output. In 2013, Greg created a channel, Geek to Freak Lawn Care, and filmed himself performing Good Samaritan lawn work. If he saw a lawn in need, he would jump out of his truck and blow away the dead leaves, or trim the edges and then vanish like the Zorro of lawn care chores. In other videos, he created a kind of lawn care ASMR, meditatively mowing back and forth, up and down, for hours at a time. I was posting once a week, and they were getting 100,000 views or more, Greg said. Sometimes Greg was interviewed by a fledgling lawn care influencer, and the respect he gained in the lawn care world was palpable. In one video, the interviewer, Keith Kalfas, the world's leading landscaping and window cleaning influencer, called Greg the lawn care goat. When Greg attended a lawn care convention in Kentucky in 2014, the crowd went wild for him. A meet and greet was organized at a pizza place. Dude, all these people were waiting for me, Greg said, and they all gave me their lawn care shirts so I could wear them in my videos. It was insane. But Greg's story was about to spiral in bizarre and unexpected ways. In 2015, YouTube Kids debuted. It was pitched as a safe and educational experience for children. Stressed parents could leave it on autoplay, and their kids could watch hours of Peppa Pig or nursery rhyme videos. But by 2017, things had taken a disconcerting turn. Parents began reporting that they would leave their children for a while and return to find them being fed videos called Mickey Mouse Baby Dead in Gas Explosion or Elsa Spider-Man Attacked by Sharks. In these cartoons, Peppa Pig was no longer having normal Peppa Pig adventures. Instead, she was being tortured at the dentist, or worse, eating her own father, with blood spurting everywhere. All over YouTube, there were videos of cartoon characters, or sometimes real people dressed like Spider-Man or Elsa from Frozen, enacting burying people alive, and far worse. And these videos were being viewed millions of times. As James Bridle put it in a viral 2017 essay that drew attention to the phenomenon, something is wrong on the internet. Someone or something, or some combination of people and things, is using YouTube to systematically frighten, traumatize, and abuse children automatically and at scale. You might be thinking it was just the work of trolls, bored misanthropes skewing the YouTube Kids algorithm for their own nihilistic pleasure. But as Chelsea Weber Smith, the creator of the podcast American Hysteria, has noted, trolls tend to flash little victorious side glances to the camera. These videos were more like something your dreams might invent, weird and unsettling, like how the characters would often repeat the same movements over and over, blank-eyed, as if they were taking part in some garish, otherworldly ceremony. As Weber Smith said, what makes this story even more bizarre, even more unnerving, is that no one has yet figured out the people who were making these videos and why. But there was one exception. One man was identified. According to BuzzFeed, this man's contribution to hashtag ElsaGate, as the scandal had become known, was to post videos of his daughters screaming in fear, bathing, pretending to be babies, spitting up food, and being force-fed. That man's name was Greg Chisholm. In 2012, well before he established himself as a lawn care influencer, Greg created another YouTube channel called simply Greg Chisholm. It was just a way to store home videos, he said. 3 or 4 a week. I didn't even give them a title. It wasn't anything. It had fewer than 1,000 subscribers. Greg showed me one of the videos. In it, he and his 2 daughters are running down the toy aisle at Walmart, fighting with lightsabers. A somewhat overindulgent, non-authoritarian, single father and his devoted children. It was endearing, but nothing more. But then he tried something different. Okay, Greg hesitated. My sister bought the kids a Barbie cruise ship for Christmas, so I thought I'll film them opening it. They loved it. They were playing in the box. They had the box on their heads, running around the house. It was funny. Greg uploaded the video and forgot all about it, until he logged on a few weeks later and discovered it had been viewed 1,000,000 times. It was just dumb luck, he said. But it wasn't only that. Victoria and Annabelle, then 6 and 4, were adorable on camera, bright-eyed, open, infectiously happy. Thereafter, whenever Greg bought his daughter gifts, he would film them opening them and running around with the boxes on their heads. But the magic was missing, and the views were low. Eventually, Greg accepted that the unboxing Barbie cruise ship, which eventually achieved 10 million views, was an anomaly, and he returned to lawn care influencing, which is when he received an email from YouTube headquarters. I didn't believe it was really them at first, Greg said. They told me they'd noticed I had a video with 10 million views. They'd started a kind of YouTube school. And would I be interested in learning how to replicate the success? YouTube school was online, and Greg attended assiduously. Everything the teacher advised, he put into action. The teacher suggested that he give his channel a better name than Greg Chisholm. So he came up with Toy Freaks. Next, the teacher suggested that Greg work on a search engine optimization. The trick, he said, was for Greg to load his titles with as many of the most searched keywords among children as he could. Words like toy, slime, and gumball. Greg suggested that he call his next video Toy Slime Gumball Extravaganza. The teacher said children didn't know how to spell extravaganza. Greg suggested Toy Slime Gumball Party instead. Perfect, the teacher said. The stakes were high for this experiment. For men like Greg, with very few opportunities elsewhere, real money could be made by online influencing. According to data published by Goldman Sachs, only 4% of influencers make more than $100,000 a year. But with his invitation to YouTube School, Greg was being given a chance to join that high-earning elite. And he was determined to master it. So he began with sharks. Shark is a huge SEO term, he said. So I got a toy shark. I called him Sharky. I held him in front of the camera, and it was Point of View Sharky. Greg filmed skits in which Sharky chased Victoria and Annabelle through the house and stole their candy. The comments were full of praise. People loved the girls, Greg said. They were rooting for us. I was making $1,000 a month. But there was a pitfall. The fans were easily bored and forever hungry for novelty. He constantly had to devise new ideas, new seasons, as he put it. So he came up with food fights. We went to a 7-Eleven, got nachos, hot dogs, giant Slurpee sodas. We sat in the truck. I set the camera on the dash and said, "All right, Annabelle, you ask Victoria for her drink. She'll say no. You steal some anyway. She'll get mad and throw food at you. I'll say stop, then you dump your Slurpee on my head. And then boom, food fight in the truck." Greg smiled at the memory. "Dude," he told me, "there was food everywhere. Ketchup down in the vents. The truck was ruined." A week after Greg posted his food fight in the truck video, he was mowing someone's lawn when he got an email from YouTube. The video had, in just 7 days, been viewed 25 million times. "But why?" I asked him. Greg shrugged. "I don't know." He meant it. He and his daughters were becoming hugely popular, and he had no idea why. It made no sense to him then or now. Later, he sent me a copy of the food fight in the truck video. I could see the appeal. Annabelle and Victoria were fun to watch, and their audience of children presumably enjoyed the transgressiveness of a male authority figure joining in with a food fight instead of demanding it stop. "We made 4 of those," Greg said. "Each one got 10 million views within a week. But the 5th one didn't." So, Greg needed yet another new idea. One day, he noticed Victoria laughing at a YouTube video. Annabelle drifted over, and soon she was laughing too. So Greg joined them. The 3 of them watched, engrossed. "It was a teenage girl vlogger," Greg said. "She was doing a day in the life of what she remembered from being a baby. She had pigtails and was eating baby bananas." As Greg watched his daughters laugh at the video, he suddenly thought, that girl was on to something, but she blew it. A person can only go so far reminiscing about babyhood. What if he made a video in which Annabelle were magically transformed into a baby? Greg began frantically storyboarding. Annabelle could wear pigtails, a onesie. She could suck on a pacifier and talk in baby talk. Greg had learned from his previous seasons that the more exaggerated their behavior, the louder the screams, the more extravagant the facial expressions, the higher the view count. Maybe Annabelle could talk exaggerated cartoon baby talk. "Ee, grr, yummy, ooh, ah, poop." He knew, too, from the food fight video, that children loved messy scenarios. So he thought, we'll feed Annabelle baby food, and she can spit it out. They shot the video. When it came to the spitting part, Annabelle literally spat the baby food into Victoria's face, Greg said. Then Victoria turned to the camera and said, "Gross!" "How were they about spitting food into each other's faces?" I asked. "Oh, they liked it," Greg said. "It was fun, dude." Greg's concept for the video and the videos that would follow was Bad Baby. Within days, the first video had 50 million views. It was thrilling and possibly unprecedented, but stressful, because now Greg felt the pressure to maintain the success. But how, when this new world he'd found himself in made no sense? His fans were so fickle. How to keep them interested? How to up the stakes? And then he had it. In a subsequent Bad Baby video, Sharky held the wand and this time bopped Victoria on the head. Boom! Now she's a baby too. Oh my God, two bad babies. We go to a grocery store. I put them in the shopping cart. I'm throwing in groceries and filming the whole thing. We get to the car. Victoria rolls down the window and throws out a gallon of milk. That was the end of the video. Greg paused. That, he said, was our first 100 million view video. YouTube allotted Greg his own advisor, a bespoke service he could utilize whenever he needed. It wasn't long before he did reach out to the advisor in a panic. He posted a new video that wasn't Bad Baby themed. It was just a vlog, and it didn't even get a million views. I thought I'd ruined the channel. Greg's YouTube advisor reassured him that he hadn't ruined everything, but calmly suggested that he take the new video down. He said the algorithm didn't like it. It confused the algorithm. He said, "I would just stick with the bad babies." But how could Greg follow two bad babies? How could he make it even more compelling? And then he knew exactly how. He also knew there would be no coming back from it. "Those were my words," he told me. I said, "There's no coming back from this," but I had to do it. Everything in Greg's life had been leading to this moment. The Granite City factory's closing, the stresses born from his medical problems and from being a single father, the lawn care work, the search engine optimization, the 100 million views. Greg was surrendering his life to YouTube and its algorithm, to what it indicated Greg should be. "I had to become the third baby," Greg said. "I had to turn myself into a baby." Greg's Bad Baby videos are no longer online, but he showed me some on his computer. There was Greg cooing and crawling on his hands and knees and babbling in baby talk and sucking on a pacifier. There was Victoria chewing chocolate egg creams and cookies with her mouth wide open, half-masticated food sliding down her chin. There was Annabelle squealing "ee" and "grr" while shaking her fists. Their movements, all set to nursery rhyme music, were exaggerated and repetitive. Imagine the ritualism of Teletubbies, but instead of Teletubbies, you stumbled into the home movies of an ordinary Midwestern family who were, for some reason, whatever their ages, all babies. As the videos played, I noticed Greg quietly scrutinizing me. I liked how his children were enjoying being theatrical, enjoying bonding with each other and their father. But I must have looked somewhat baffled, my smile slightly fixed, because Greg suddenly muttered, "Well, 50 million people watched it." 50 million is, in fact, a vast understatement. Greg's most watched video, Bad Baby Real Food Fight Victoria vs. Annabelle and Freak Daddy Toy Freaks Family, had 622 million views. Greg has under his bed a stack of plaques from YouTube celebrating his viewer count milestones. 100 million views here, 100 million views there. And then there are the plaques from Tube Filter, a publication that covers YouTube, commemorating the months when he was the most viewed creator on the entire platform. Between January 2016 and June 2017, his videos achieved a total of 13 billion views. I promised him I wouldn't reveal how much money he made, but YouTube's partner program was generous. The advertising revenue split was around 50-50, so it was a lot. Although not so much that Greg quit his lawn care business. They got out of Granite City and moved to an upscale suburban community. In 2017, they were invited to VidCon, an annual convention for influencers in Anaheim, California, where they had a meeting scheduled with a new YouTube advisor. She had told them how excited she was to finally get to know them in person. They checked in to a Disney hotel and played in the pool, passing time until the scheduled meeting, which is when something odd happened. She canceled, Greg said. Greg had no idea why. For a while, YouTube Kids functioned as intended, providing normal, non-horrific Peppa Pig videos. The problems began when children started searching for characters like Spider-Man and Elsa, and nothing came up because Disney and Marvel were keeping their content off the site. Up in Quebec City, a group of people saw an opportunity. They dressed as Elsa and Spider-Man and filmed themselves in a nondescript suburban house performing skits, which they posted on YouTube with titles like Spider-Man and Elsa Frozen Superhero Fun in Real Life. In one video, Elsa's tongue turned into a long slab of red jelly and needed to be cut out with pliers. Elsa, walking around a living room with a huge jelly tongue flopping from her mouth, did look bizarrely sexual, whatever the intention of the YouTubers, whoever they might have been. A doctor injected Spider-Man in his buttocks with a mysterious green liquid, and he ran around in agony. Spider-Man drank a red potion, and his eyes burst into flames. He repeatedly hit himself on the head to quell the pain. The production values were crude, and, as with Bad Baby, the movements were repetitive and set to nursery rhyme music, giving the videos a hellish feel. But some of them did have a strange charm, and when the YouTube algorithm fed them into the kids' app, millions of Elsa-starved children ate them up, just as they did with Greg's Bad Baby videos. And then came the copycats. I created Bad Baby, and it went berserk, Greg said. There were probably 100 channels doing it. A number of the videos came from a Russian content farm that specialized in producing quick, cheap cartoon ripoffs of viral hits. You could tell by their accents they were Russian, Greg said. It was all, yeah, Victoria. And they had us do things we'd never do. Dude, there's a cartoon out there where my kids are playing in a pool. I walk over and pee in the pool. And the channel is called Toy Freaks, so people thought it was me. Later, Greg mailed me a USB drive of videos made by his imitators. I watched Russian and Ukrainian men diligently reenacting Greg's videos. If Greg had filmed himself pushing Annabelle and Victoria in a shopping cart through a Walmart, somewhere in Kiev, a man would duplicate it with eerie precision, with adult women playing the parts of his daughters, pretending to be babies. Everything was identical. The facial expressions, the camera angles, the dialogue, the pacifiers, the onesies, the music, The only thing Ukrainian Greg failed to simulate was Greg's American accent and cadences. In Quebec City, meanwhile, Elsa and Spider-Man were inspiring their own copycats, knockoffs of knockoffs, each generation grosser and sketchier than the last. Suddenly, Spider-Men and Elsas from far-flung countries were engaging in cannibalism or dismemberments, and YouTube's algorithms were indiscriminately feeding them to millions of unsuspecting viewers. Online detectives set about trying to unmask the culprits. They got nowhere with the Russian content farms, which were far away and mysterious. The Quebec City Elsa and Spider-Man somehow managed to evade detection, too. But there was one piece of low-hanging fruit. Greg. Greg was easily identifiable because his Toy Freaks channel was linked to his lawn care channel, which meant that every corner of his life was suddenly being scrutinized by internet sleuths. "I don't want this to come off the wrong way," Greg said, "but there were all these pissed-off women who are not happy with me." It was a heated world in 2017. Me Too had hit its zenith, and rightly so. They were taking down bad people. But the witch hunt was going in all directions, and I was an easy target, because I'm a guy with two young girls, and we are dressing like babies. I paused. "I mean," I said. "Dude, it looked bad," Greg agreed. "I get why certain adults would be weirded out seeing a grown man with a binky in his mouth. But a million parents had thought it was funny and harmless, too. And now there was this whole investigation going on." Greg's voice was rising. He paused to calm himself. "So that's why the rep didn't see us in California. His channel was demonetized, and soon after that, it was banned from YouTube entirely. YouTube declined to comment." People with knowledge of hashtag ElsaGate well may be thinking I've been too kind to Greg, for a reason I haven't mentioned yet. When Redditors and BuzzFeed journalists dig deeper into his video archive, they uncovered a handful of clips that really did sound very disturbing. As a Reddit post from 2016 put it, one of their latest videos sees the father follow his little girl into the bathroom and film her as she's crying in severe pain, blood flowing from her mouth and her tooth falling out. It's barf-inducing, and no mentally stable person or child should ever have to watch it. That bloody tooth video is no longer online. Only a still image remains in which Annabelle is sobbing with her mouth wide open, her face smeared with blood and tears. The Reddit post continued. Another video sees him jump the two girls while they are taking a shower and dump a bucket of frogs into their tub while happily filming them. BuzzFeed's Remy Smith also focused on the frogs. In at least two videos, Chisholm walks into the bathroom as his two young daughters are bathing and scares them with animals, a frog and a lobster. He tells them that he has a surprise and asks if they want to see it. "No," the younger responds, her voice inflecting upward. Then as the bucket approaches the water, she says it again, "No," and moves away. "No, Daddy, stop," she screams. She continues to scream while balancing on the edge of the tub. "Daddy, stop," she yells again, her voice cracking into a cry. "Tell me about the tooth video," I asked Greg, "the one where you filmed Annabelle while her tooth was falling out and she was crying and covered in blood." "Oh," he replied without any hesitation, "I have to show you that." He found the video and pressed play. The reporting had made it sound like it was part of the Bad Baby series, some garish slapstick that crossed the line. But it wasn't. It was one of his home videos from back in 2013, which no one had really watched. I watched the whole thing. In it, Annabelle's tooth was wobbling and bleeding. She was scared, and Greg was comforting her. "It's okay. It's just a loose tooth. Nothing bad's happening." Notwithstanding the slightly odd fact that he was filming it all, the video showed a father dealing with a household crisis in a normal way. "How about the frogs and the lobster?" I asked. Greg flinched. "That was a mistake on my part," he said. "That was dumb. It was a prank. The kids were playing in the bathtub with their swimsuits on. My dog saw a frog on the sidewalk. I put it in a bowl and went to show them, and it hopped into the tub." Annabelle freaked out. She climbed up on the side, screaming and crying. I uploaded the video. Again, that was 2013 or something, back when they didn't get any views. I watched the video, and it's clear that Greg put the frog into the bath on his own. Annabelle was upset, but Victoria was laughing almost the entire time. Later, I spoke with Greg's daughters on a Zoom call to get a better sense of their perspective. They were still minors, so Greg arranged the call and joined us. "I just remember it being something that brought us together," Annabelle said. "Yeah, at some points it was gross, but I thought it was funny, and I didn't really mind." Victoria was more hesitant. "It wasn't terrible for me," she said, "but now that I am 16, going on 17, I wouldn't want to do it again." She and Annabelle said there were things they didn't like: staying up too late to film on school nights, getting ketchup in their eyes during the food fight, but they said they didn't feel coerced into doing the videos. "Some of it crossed the line," Annabelle said, "but the stuff that crossed the line was what people liked the most, until they didn't." In Texas, an online sleuth named Amy became convinced that Annabelle was actually a missing child named Lisa Irwin, who was abducted 6 years earlier in Kansas City, Missouri, 250 miles from Granite City. Witnesses had seen a man carry a baby down the street after midnight, and Amy believed that man was Greg. She published facial comparison photographs of Annabelle and Lisa Irwin and theorized that Greg's lawn care business was actually a convenient cover, a way of prospecting for targets. Amy dug up a clip of a CNN reporter who had found graffiti of a pentagram and the words "Freak for Life" in a drainage tunnel close to where Lisa Irwin was abducted. Given that Greg's channel was called Toy Freaks, this was all the proof Amy needed. She called the police. "They came in like a SWAT team," Greg said. "They searched the whole house, went through the kitchen cupboards, opened the washer and dryer. All this while my kids were there. Family Services showed up, wanting me to prove that the children were who I said they were. I had to show them birth certificates. I couldn't believe some woman from Texas could call them with a made-up story and this would happen." Greg was ordered to take his daughters to the local child welfare department. When they arrived, the officers led Greg one way and the girls another. They were questioned. "Does your father ever beat you? Does he touch you inappropriately?" They were let go, but the incident left its mark. "Watching them being led away that day," Greg said, "I've never recovered from that." After that, he became a recluse. He stayed home and did nothing. "I quit meeting people," he said. "I fell into a depression. I'd take the kids to school, come home, go back to bed, fall asleep. My alarm would go off, and I'd go back to school and get them. I had no life. I was so nervous. I had trembles and shakes all the time. My hair was falling out. I was waking up with hairs on my pillow. I almost started believing I was a bad person. Then I did something horrible. Greg has discovered in a painful way that time works differently on the internet. The past doesn't remain the past. It suddenly lurches into the present. Sometimes the old articles recirculate on Facebook. People don't know it's an old story, he said, so they call the police and family services on me again. It has happened multiple times, Greg said. They're watching TV, and then suddenly they're aware of the police surrounding their home, or federal agents turn up demanding that they speak to Annabelle and Victoria alone. He went into therapy and is somewhat less reclusive now. He was meeting me, after all. He has even returned to YouTube with another lawn care channel. He says he plans to stick to that. But he is far from completely recovered. He may post videos, but he still sees almost no one, only his family. He has resigned himself to a life of solitude. How am I going to put myself on Tinder? Greg said. A woman will Google my name, and they'll be like, whoa. So, single forever. I feel bad for anybody associated with me. Even the lawn people. They love me, but now their wives will tell them, that guy is in big trouble for child abuse. I mean, dude, I'm ruined. I'm not supposed to talk like that about myself. But for the longest time, that's what I would say. I'm ruined. I'm ruined. And if somebody said, but it was worth it, you guys got out of that town. The kids have college savings. No, I'd give it all up for it to never have happened. And that was the end of Greg's story. I thanked him for telling it to me and climbed into my car. Greg waved me off. Then he retreated back indoors. From August 30th, 2026, that was, he was a top lawn care influencer on YouTube. Then everything went haywire. Many people think Greg Chisholm is a freak or worse. He says he was just following the incentives of the platform. By John Ronson. Now from August 25th, 2026. Duncan is no longer for people like me and Ben Affleck. The odd new drinks of a beloved coffee chain reveal a lot about how the attention economy works. By Sophie Hagney. I'm a Duncan person. There is no brand more synonymous with my hometown, Boston. As with the Citgo sign that glows near Fenway Park, a mass market coffee chain may be an odd thing for a city to stake its identity on, but that's Boston for you. The unfussy cups and bags and boxes o' Joe, even the bad lighting and sometimes baffling decor in its franchises, all this has long inspired in me a kind of weary affection, a comforting normalcy. But change has been afoot for some time. In the last decade, the beloved Massachusetts-based institution changed its name, No More Donuts, started leaning into merch, including a personalized satin sleep set, and revamped its Too Good to Be True rewards program, causing a Boston Globe columnist to jokingly call for regulating the program statewide like a utility. And now, Duncan doesn't even seem to be a purveyor of coffee anymore. Of course, you can still get a coffee, or a big iced latte, or a cold brew with 3 pumps of liquid sugar, and I often do. But look up at the backlit menu at your local Dunkin'. Instead of photos of coffee, the drinks on display are increasingly bright pink, electric orange, and shades of green that certainly don't exist in nature. Here are some drinks available at Dunkin' this summer. Pink Lemon Drop Sun Cloud Lemonade, Watermelon Lime Dunkin' Zero, Fluffer Nutter Coffee Chiller, Pink Mango Daydream Refresher, the line of fruity refreshers that seems to live somewhere between tea and soda, Tiramisu Iced Protein Latte, Mango Protein Refresher, Strawberry Cloud Matcha, and Strawberry Dragon Fruit Refresher with Marshmallow Cold Foam. Some are uncaffeinated, and some chock full of caffeine. But none are what I would consider, in the traditional sense, coffee. They are also so odd and avant-garde that they make even Starbucks' infamous pumpkin spice latte sound quaint. These feel like drinks designed for TikTok and Instagram reels. They are hyper-stimulating, both to our taste buds and our eyeballs. They are encountered visually first and foremost, eye candy. This trend toward colorful, caffeinated, non-coffee drinks is not exclusive to Dunkin', though the chain is clearly taking one of the most adventurous color palettes and creative approaches to naming. Look at the food and beverage franchises everywhere. While Starbucks was one of the first to add refreshers and then later spritzes, now seemingly every coffee shop or fast food place has fresh fruit lattes and Yuzu caramel matchas and peach cobbler lattes. The bright colors replicate one after another on your screen. So now even plain old Dunkin' is saying in news releases that it wants to serve pink this summer, as if pink were a food rather than a color. That's fitting, because these drinks are showing up in what we call our feeds, the endless scroll of short-form video that never really nourishes us. The image we see over and over is a young woman in the front seat of her car holding up a massive, colorful beverage. "This is so pretty," she intones over pink foam. "I haven't tried it yet." What's more, Dunkin' is cross-pollinating with TikTok popular brands and trends directly. It collaborated with the movie Wicked for Good for green and pink drinks in November. And this summer, it introduced three fuchsia to pastel drinks with Kylie Jenner for the King Kylie collection, as well as a daydream refresher for the Gen Z clothing brand Park. These are limited-time offers, which gin up hype on social media. "I'm not rich, but I will be getting this every day this summer until they take it off the menu," one woman on TikTok tells us, sipping an indigo purple, now unavailable, Starlight lemonade. There are certainly offline reasons that Dunkin' could be hawking Sun Cloud lemonade with marshmallow foam. The economics of coffee are tough, especially in this era of inflation. For a daily coffee drinker, it might be easier to justify $5.49, the price at my local shop, for a purple novelty than $4.69 for a large iced coffee you can make at home. These new drinks, some caffeinated with green tea, some uncaffeinated but shot through with sugar, activate what industry types call the afternoon market, or what I call the weird post-coffee hours when you're still working and want a little something. Energy drinks like Celsius are also popular. We simply have more ways to amp ourselves up these days. But the additions to the Dunkin' menu seem, above all else, to demonstrate how even a simple coffee shop can't not be involved in the attention economy anymore. It has to surprise, even shock. Drinks aren't drinks, they're also content. And the content making changes the character of the place. It was the original no-frills identity of Dunkin' that made it so beloved. That identity became fodder for a Saturday Night Live skit about a certain type of Boston guy and the butt of loving jokes and a metronym for New England. Now gone is its image as the sort of establishment where Ben Affleck's character in the town might go back to get a black iced coffee after leaving his day job at Boston Sand and Gravel. A rep for Affleck, a dedicated drinker of Dunkin' coffee and sometimes face of the brand, did not make him available for comment on these developments. Gone is the brand I associated with home. Its new region is the World Wide Web. It reminds me of what happened with Stanley, a steel cup manufacturer that has been around since 1913. Stanley made serviceable cups liked by specific people, mostly men in the Pacific Northwest with an interest in the outdoors. Then, in 2023, the company released its first celebrity collaboration with a country singer, which went viral. Its limited edition pink cup later that year ignited an extreme shopping frenzy. Soon, Stanley was releasing cups with names like Balsam Glow and Nightfall Gloss Deco. There, too, novelty replaced normalcy, and the aesthetics trended in the same direction as they have at Dunkin', towards sparkly, colorful, and eye-catching. The hype cycle of the internet seems to push everything toward the highest level of visual dazzle. And so, it all starts to look the same, and nothing shines. From August 25th, 2026, that was, Dunkin' is no longer for people like me and Ben Affleck. The odd new drinks of a beloved coffee chain reveal a lot about how the attention economy works. By Sophie Hagney. Now from August 19th, 2026, The Ethicist. My husband has Alzheimer's. Can I date other people? I am now his caregiver, a single mother, and breadwinner for our entire family. A reader writes, my husband was diagnosed with Alzheimer's disease 4 years ago, and in the past year, his decline has rapidly accelerated. Two of his physicians issued letters of incapacity last year. I have not only been caregiver to him, but also a single mother to our daughter, who is a minor. I have been operating a family life without a partner, and as the breadwinner. Lately, I've been wondering if, and when, it's ethically permissible for me to start dating other people. My husband is not getting any better. I have a lot of working years and child-rearing years ahead of me. There is a large age gap between us, and I find myself desiring physical and emotional intimacy with a partner, name withheld. From The Ethicist. It's obvious that you've had a lot to carry for a long time, not least caring for your husband as his Alzheimer's has progressed, and you do owe him continued stewardship as his spouse. But given that his condition has evidently left him unable to sustain a reciprocal emotional and marital relationship, these obligations don't mean you have to give up emotional and physical intimacy for the rest of his life. Fidelity in a situation like yours involves a duty of care, but with the effective loss of a companion, you're entitled to care for yourself as well. I don't know whether the two of you ever discussed the scenario you face while he was fully mentally present. If so, that conversation may help you think about what you owe to each other. It doesn't necessarily settle what you may do now, though. You still have to reckon with the marriage as it now exists, and with how much of the partnership has been lost. Anyone you become involved with will need to know that you are married and that you remain responsible for your husband's care. You should also consider the effect of a new relationship on your daughter and, depending on his level of awareness, on your husband. Those considerations, though, bear on how you pursue a new relationship, not on whether you may have one. From August 19, 2026, that was The Ethicist. My husband has Alzheimer's. Can I date other people? I'm now his caregiver, a single mother, and the breadwinner for our family. By Kwame Anthony Appiah. That's all the time we have for this week's New York Times Magazine. I'm Mike Gettings for the Virginia Voice.
1: Blind and vision-impaired individuals, as well as people with other disabilities, more often than not, are offered much-needed invaluable resources, but are rarely asked or provided opportunities to be the helpers and serve as a beacon of hope for others of similar circumstance. Shards of Light, Voices of the Blind and Vision Impaired, is an initiative designed to showcase the talents of the visually impaired citizens of Virginia. 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Furthermore, shards of light are our best attributes, our personal radiance. It is these golden rays of light that serves as a beacon and fills us with pride when shared with others. 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Our goal is to identify individuals whose creative abilities are conducive to an audio access format, such as creative writing, musicians, singers, comedians, etc., and broadcast them on the air and internet through a partnership with Virginia Voice, an audio access service. 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
3: Welcome to this week's Soap Opera Digest. I'm Virginia Voice volunteer Pete Peek, reading today from the August 31st, 2026 issue of Soap Opera Digest to keep you up to date on all of your favorite characters and soap opera news. Today's first article, the tune-in alert, General Hospital Weekly Spoilers, No One Can Hear You Scream, by Chris Eads. The General Hospital spoilers for the week of August the 31st previews that someone in Port Charles won't make it out alive. Their time is up, warns the text flashing across the screen. But whose life is on the line? Lives hang in the balance. Drew got his hands on a computer virus to disable the security at the Metro Court Hotel so he could have the chance to search Jack's room. When Carly discovers the disruption to her hotel systems, she quickly brings Jason into the loop, hoping he can help. "All of my security cameras are down, and the alarms have been deactivated," she reports, as they sit down at her computer to investigate. After quick shots of Drew snooping around in the dark with a flashlight and a haggard Jack standing in an elevator as the doors close, Ava shouts, "We have to get the hell out of here, Drew, now." Looks like she's already regretting her decision to drug Jack's drink to keep the WSB station chief out of the way long enough for Drew to find the evidence he's after. Next, we see Carly looking frightened as Jason declares, "Something's off." Britt asks Anna to use her WSB contacts to find out what really happened to Cassius and agreed to keep their arrangement on the down low. So while it's not surprising that Anna would ask to speak with her in a private location, Britt is confused as to why it has to be in the deep, dark woods.

to find out what really happened to Cassius and agreed to keep their arrangement on the down low. So while it's not surprising that Anna would ask to speak with her in a private location, Britt is confused as to why it has to be in the deep, dark woods. Why'd we have to meet all the way out here, she wonders. Anna pulls a gun out on her and replies, so no one can hear you scream. Will she really listen to Peter's voice in her head telling her that Britt must die and kill Faison's daughter? Finally, over a split screen of Drew, Valentin, and Jack, we hear a female voice ask, what is that? Followed by a piercing scream of horror. Check out the teaser for some of the action coming up this week on General Hospital, and see if you haven't already, be sure to check out the GH First Look Spoilers Gallery for even more. And our next today, the Tune and Alert, the Young and Restless Spoilers, You've Been a Very Naughty Girl, by Chris Eads. The Young and Restless Spoilers for the week of August the 31st previews an unwelcome visitor, someone stirring up drama and a potentially life-threatening crisis. To tell the truth, Nick has been receiving some visitors while he's in rehab, but while spending time with his parents, Nikki and Victor may have helped Nick with his recovery. It appears that Phyllis popping in won't have the same effect. Why are you here? He demands, looking duly concerned. Phyllis insists, I'm worried about you, but Nick suspects his ex has ulterior motives and asks, you're here because of Matt Clark, aren't you? What will Nick have to say about the growing relationship between Phyllis and Matt? Victoria quickly regrets interrupting Kyle's conversation with Audra on the Crimson Lights patio. We were actually just talking about you, Audra teases her. It seems like you've been a very naughty girl. Victoria shoots Kyle a steely glare, but he wouldn't have broken their pact not to tell anyone about their tryst in the Javit offices, would he? At the GCAC, Sally suddenly doubles over in pain and leans on the bar for support as she groans in agony. Billy is immediately at her side and asks, Sally, what's happening? The expectant mother reaches down to hold her belly and gasps, I don't know. I think something's wrong. 3 years ago, you know, Sally and Adam's baby died in childbirth. Is this child in danger as well? Check out this tease for some of the drama coming up this week on The Young and Restless, and be sure to check out The Young and Restless First Look Gallery for a sneak peek at even more. In our next story today, check it out, The Young and Restless, Kyle and Victoria Have Sex, by Chris Eads. Kyle and Victoria gave in to passion and had sex on The Young and Restless in the August 27th episode, and here's how a late-night business meeting took a surprising and lusty turn for the unlikely pair. Victoria and Kyle were at the Gerbeau offices discussing their plan to relaunch Vibrant by manufacturing a conflict with Gerbeau. As they drank their whiskey, the two continued teasing each other about who would come out on top in their competition, and things took a physical turn. Kyle, I am so going to love knocking this swagger out of you, Victoria purred, leaning in. He replied that he loved how she kept underestimating him, adding, it's going to make winning that much sweeter. After a charged moment of silence, Kyle leaned in for a kiss, and Victoria quickly responded. They began pulling off each other's clothes as they continued kissing passionately, until Kyle pulled back. He went and locked the door to the office and closed the blinds to the hallway to give them some privacy. After doing the deed, the lovers lay on the couch together under a blanket and awkwardly processed what had just happened. Victoria suggested they'd had too much celebratory whiskey, and Kyle agreed, adding that they were also excited about the project, he quickly clarified. Kyle tentatively asked if it was a one-time thing, and Victoria firmly responded, definitely. They were both on the same page that sleeping together was an impulsive act that didn't have to happen again. But Kyle noted, it was pretty great, though. After putting their clothes back on, Kyle and Victoria made plans to schedule another meeting about their business project, and both decided not to hold said meeting in the office where they had just had sex. As they prepared to exit,

Kyle turned back for one more heated lip lock. Victoria swore him to secrecy, and he promised no one needed to know what had happened. But as she left him in the office, both Victoria and Kyle were clearly deeply affected by their passionate encounter. Alone, Kyle received a text from his father, Jack, telling him to stay out of trouble while he and Diane were on vacation, and he laughed that it was already too late. He then found Victoria's earring on the floor and looked thoughtful. Meanwhile, Victoria tried to play it cool as she paid a visit to her mother, Nikki, though Kyle was still clearly on her mind. While Kyle and Victoria told each other this would be a one-off, it's clear neither of them truly believes that this would be the case. But if they do continue having an affair, how long can they possibly keep it from those around them? Share your young and restless predictions in the comments section. We'd like to know what you think. Check it out from the Bold and Beautiful, The 10 Biggest Cheating Scandals on the Soap by Chris Eads. Steffi and Carter are the latest duo from The Bold and Beautiful to cheat on their partners, putting their respective marriages to Finn and Daphne at risk. But they're far from the only ones on the soap who have strayed from the person they were supposedly devoted to, from one-time dalliances to ongoing affairs and even some that resulted in children. And here are The Bold and Beautiful's 10 biggest cheating scandals. Brooke and Ridge. Brooke may have been married to Eric, but still harbored feeling for her ex and Eric's son, Ridge. And when Brooke created the Belief formula for Forrester Creations, instead of celebrating the achievement with her hubby, she had sex with Ridge right there in the lab. Brooke had also been intimate with Eric in that time frame, leading to a classic "Who's the Daddy?" conundrum, and a paternity test left everyone believing that Ridge was baby Bridges' father. It took a full 4 years for all the parties to find out that Eric was actually the bio dad. Eric and Lauren? Lauren regretted calling off her budding romance with Eric so that he could remarry Stephanie, so she seduced the groom-to-be. An oblivious Steph invited Lauren to the wedding, but she was in for an unpleasant surprise during the ceremony when a still from Lauren Eric's sex tape made its way into the officiant's Bible. Humiliated, Stephanie called off the wedding and called Lauren a lying whore. Deacon and Brooke. Deacon was married to Bridget, but started carrying on an illicit affair with her mother, Brooke, resulting in her pregnancy. Brooke married Whip and tried to pass him off as her baby's father, but Bridget learned the truth anyway, and in a particularly gutting way, through a baby monitor that was transmitting Brooke and Deacon's discussion about their tawdry circumstances, betrayed by the two people she trusted the most. Bridget disavowed her mom and served Deacon with divorce papers. Nick and Katie, after receiving a heart transplant, Katie's body began rejecting the new organ, and her family worked to make her last days special and check items off her bucket list. Katie's niece, Bridget, offered up her husband, Nick, as Katie's date for a recreation on the high school prom the dying woman had missed, and even sent them on a cruise to Catalina. Bridget thought this would be an innocent excursion, but Nick and Katie wound up making love. Katie didn't die. Bridget found a miracle cure, and Nick and Katie were forced to reveal their infidelity when Katie found out she was pregnant. Bill and Brooke, Katie's postpartum depression after nearly dying while giving birth to Will, led her to push Bill toward her sister. Brooke believing her son needed a mother if something happened to her, but what began as Katie's misguided attempt to protect Will turned into a full-blown betrayal when Bill and Brooke fell in love and slept together. Their affair remained secret until Taylor exposed Brooke's pregnancy by Bill and subsequent miscarriage. At Brooke's birthday party, blowing the scandal wide open in front of their family and friends, Bill eventually won Katie back, but his connection to Brooke remained a constant threat to their marriage, and years later, Bill and Brooke crossed the line again, prompting Katie to walk away from her husband once more. Stephanie and Bill. Steffi fell into bed with her father-in-law, Bill, after finding out that her husband, Liam, had kissed Sally. After discovering she was pregnant, she got a secret paternity test
and was relieved that the baby was Liam's. But he found the test in her purse, forcing her to fess up to sleeping with his dad. An enraged Liam spat that their life together was a lie and walked out on his sobbing wife. Liam and Steffi. When Liam spied Thomas kissing Hope, he went to Steffi for a shoulder to cry on. Though she was in a relationship with Finn, comforting an increasingly drunk Liam led to the execs hitting the sheets. They both felt guilty the next morning, and Liam felt even worse when he found out that Thomas had actually been kissing a mannequin that looked like Hope, and not Hope in the flesh. They tried to keep their infidelity quiet, but when Steffi became pregnant, they were forced to come clean to find out whether Liam or Finn was the baby daddy. It was Finn. Quinn and Carter. Quinn was feeling lonely and rejected when her hubby, Eric, began withholding sex from her. She found a sympathetic ear and body in Carter, and they began carrying on an affair. Brooke found out what was happening and exposed Quinn's infidelity, just as she and Eric were renewing their vows in a Carter-officiated ceremony. A disgusted Eric threw Quinn out of the house, fired her from Forrester, and pursued a divorce. Then, in a particularly unusual twist, Eric forgave Quinn and, suffering from erectile dysfunction, invited Carter to continue fulfilling his wife's carnal desires. Hope and Thomas? Liam was wary over how closely his wife, Hope, was working with her ex, Thomas, on Hope for the future, and with good reason, as Hope found herself growing very attracted to her former hubby despite his past manipulations of her. And while in Rome, she gave in to her feelings and passionately kissed Thomas, and Liam, who had flown there to surprise Hope, saw the smooch. This set off quite the chain reaction. Liam kissed Steffi and demanded a divorce from Hope. She removed her wedding ring and hit the sheets with Thomas, and Brooke caught them in bed. In our next article today, casting news, Days of Our Lives, coming and goings. Brandon Butler cast as Mason Whitfield, by Chris Eads. Brandon Butler is joining the cast of Days of Our Lives in the role of Mason Whitfield, but eagle-eyed fans might recognize the actor from his previous visit to Salem last year as another character entirely. Brandon Butler will be playing Mason Whitfield. The soap announced the casting with a video that posted to Instagram featuring Butler sharing five facts about himself. The caption also reported that he will make his debut as Mason in the episode streaming on Peacock on Tuesday, September the 1st. Butler actually made his daytime debut playing a frat boy in a 2016 episode of General Hospital. But in the episode of Days of Our Lives that streamed on June the 2nd, 2025, he appeared as Zach Brady, Bo and Hope's son who died as a little boy. In this special show, Bo was lingering in a coma when he dreamt of his son Zach as a grown man who urged his father to wake up and return to the land of the living. Butler's other credits include the role of Scott Reed in 13 Reasons Why and Brady French in Trinkets, both on Netflix. He can also be seen in episodes of SEAL Team and Hysteria. During the introductory video, Butler shared five fun facts about himself, including being born and raised in Frankfort, Illinois, playing competitive sports in school, and then pursuing acting. He also revealed that as a boy, he appeared in a McDonald's Happy Meal poster advertising a promotion with the Duel Masters trading card game. Fun fact number five, he concluded, "Last but definitely not least for me, Days of Our Lives was my late mother's favorite show. So this one's for you, Mom. Love you." And here's the latest from Beyond the Gates. Tim and Kyle Durrett says Bill regrets leaving Danny, by Chris Eads. Bill Hamilton is caught between two women on Beyond the Gates, his current wife, Haley, and his ex-wife, Danny. Although this particular love triangle is a bit one-sided, since Haley is trying to murder her hubby with slow-acting poison, and in a new interview with TV Insider, Durrett discussed Bill's feelings for Danny and the terrible mistake he's made. Who does Bill really love?
Bill Married Haley when Beyond the Gates premiered in February of 2025. But it was evident that he and Danny still had a strong connection, and not just because they were co-parenting their daughters, Naomi and Chelsea. Over time, Bill and Danny's feelings became harder to ignore. And while trapped in an elevator during a tornado in June of 2026, the pair had sex. Despite his recent health problems, Bill remains unaware that Haley has been slowly poisoning him to steal his fortune. But recent events have Bill examining how he landed in his current predicament. Bill realizes that he should have made different choices. Durrett told the outlet, he can't deny his feelings for Danny. He's still smitten by her, and he sees all of the support, despite his transgressions. Sometimes certain circumstances will make you change your behavior, change the way you think about things, change how you view your transgressions, the actor added, and I think that Bill is starting to see his mistake of leaving Danny. Bill and Danny may bicker, but underneath their bravado lie genuine feelings that still haven't gone away, despite their marriages to other partners. According to Durrett, they were together way longer than he's been with Haley, and he trusts her. Haley can't compare to Danny with regard to how Danny has held things down for Bill. But while Durrett said that his alter ego needs Danny now, Haley isn't likely to give up her man, and the bank account is in his name, without a fight. Plus, there's the fact that despite her feelings for Bill, Danny is still trying to make her marriage to Andre work. So Bill and Danny's road to reconciliation could be a long and treacherous one. Check it out. First Look, General Hospital Spoilers for the Week of August the 31st by Mara Levinsky. General Hospital is promising some dramatic moments during the week of August the 31st, and our General Hospital Spoilers offers a sneak peek at next week's episodes, including Jason and Carly appearing to pay an unexpected visit to Brennan's hotel room at what could be a very inopportune time, Dante reconnecting with Lulu, and more. Browse through this first look at what's ahead in Port Charles this week. Dante and Lulu sat down for a chat, something they haven't done since the drama around Rocco shooting Cullum has died down. What will the topic of conversation be for the execs? Might she fill him in on Rick's jealousy over the close moments he witnessed between Dante and Elizabeth? Speaking of Elizabeth, she is out in the town on a double date with Rick, Isaiah, and Portia. Portia can certainly use a night out between having a newborn at home and the recent incarceration of her baby boy's father. Also kicking up the heels at the Metro Court, Lucas and Britt, the pair went from being adversaries to allies, though their friendship went through a rough patch recently. What could they be toasting to? Perhaps Lucas's new apartment and new roommate, Joe, or Britt's on-again relationship with Jason. Jason, meanwhile, does not appear to be in a celebratory mood. He accompanies Carly as she appears to be preparing to enter her ex-lover Jack Brennan's accommodations at her hotel. At the end of Friday's episode, Ava had just drugged Jack's drink while he was distracted, while Drew was bound and determined to search Jack's room for the blackmail material he's holding over Drew. If Carly and Jason get into the room, they may get more than they bargained for. And finally today, the tune-in alert, the episode guide for General Hospital, The Young and Restless, Beyond the Gates, Days of Our Lives, The Bold and Beautiful, for the week of August the 31st, by Mara Levinsky. From Beyond the Gates, on Monday, August the 31st, Bill puts Haley to the test. Danny updates Nicole. Ted doles out some unconventional advice to Andre. Grayson seeks Jacob's help. Elon gives Joey the third degree, and Heather makes a bold move. Nicole counsels her daughter on Tuesday, September the 1st, as Haley is brought to tears. Chelsea and Kat can't seem to escape scandal. Carlton has stunning news for Andre. Isaiah surprises Ava, and Naomi bites off more than she can chew. On Wednesday, September the 2nd, Vernon supports Anita as she faces the music. Leslie gets an intriguing proposition. Smitty's suspicions
spiral. Joey confronts Vanessa. Deanna is haunted by grief, and one couple finally finds time for romance. Bill has an unwelcome visitor on Thursday, September the 3rd, while Smitty needs Nicole's expertise. Joey's pestered by his past decisions, and Heather connects with June. Ted does damage control, Ashley leans on Naomi, and Elon and Jacob clash. On Friday, September the 4th, Danny's distracted from her soulmate, while Andre unpacks paranoia. Bill stuns Haley. Heather has a heated standoff. Vanessa and Deanna discover something from before Doug's death, and Randy attempts to execute Joey's orders. Chelsea falls out of fashion, and Ted shares a twisted toast. From The Bold and Beautiful, Taylor and Brooke come to an agreement on Monday, August the 31st. While Lee feels responsible for Sheila's interference, Daphne gets suspicious about Carter and Steffi on Tuesday, September the 1st, as Finn faces a harsh reality. On Wednesday, September the 2nd, Dylan tries to appease Katie, and Bill learns about Katie's ultimatum. Will turns to Bill for some fatherly advice on Thursday, September the 3rd, while Katie makes a decision about Dylan. And on Friday, September the 4th, Darcy puts Katie on blast as RJ takes responsibility for his actions. And from Days of Our Lives, on Monday the 31st, Gwen rejects an offer from EJ. Kat makes a confession to Raffi. Philip shocks Gabby with a proposal. Marlena offers to help Xander, and Leo reaches out to Javi. Chanel and Johnny receive good news on Tuesday, September the 1st, as Paulina opens up to Marlena. Holly introduces Julie to a new classmate. Julie reaches out to Maggie, and Lanny reassures Abe that he'll always be family. On Wednesday, September the 2nd, Philip confronts Joy. Steve and Kayla get a special opportunity. Sarah and Brady grow suspicious. Xander discovers Victoria's hidden talent, and Alex and Stephanie find common ground. Salem holds a daddy-daughter dance on Thursday, September the 3rd, as Rachel receives a special gift from Kristen. Marlena is surprised by a mysterious memory, and EJ surprises Belle and Chad. And on September the 4th, someone is watching EJ, Chad, and Belle. Chanel questions Johnny's loyalty. Holly opens up to Tate, and Rita doesn't exactly follow orders. And from General Hospital, on Monday, the 31st of August, Sonny offers reassurance. Britt and Willow bond. Dante advises Chase. Rocco and Scout learn a secret, and Drew makes his move. On Tuesday, September the 1st, Ava leaps into action. Charlotte is alarmed. Carly turns to Jason for help. Dante and Lulu come to an understanding, and Isaiah surprises Portia. Anna is hesitant on Wednesday, September the 2nd, while Gio delivers a romantic surprise. Lulu shares news with Britt, Danny reassures Charlotte, and Jocelyn follows a hunch. On Thursday, September the 3rd, Drew performs a vengeful act. Valentin and Carly develop a theory. Danny comes clean to Jason. Chase and Joe compare notes, and Sonny pitches an idea to Justin. Trina comes into shocking information on Friday, September the 4th, as Anna crosses paths with Jason. Drew is furious. Alexis walks Sonny through a legal matter, and Ava must think fast. And finally, from The Young and Restless, on Monday, the 31st of August, Victor gives Victoria his blessings to attack Jabot. Nick gives Phyllis a chilly warning, and Stephanie charms Nate. On Tuesday, September the 2nd, Phyllis seeks advice from an unlikely source. Matt Clark pays Patty a visit, and Sally worries about Bill's lack of focus on their future. Lauren and Michael are bothered by Phyllis's latest maneuver on Wednesday, September the 2nd, while Billy delivers shocking news to Lily and Kane, and Audra shares a secret about her past with Sally. And on Thursday, September the 3rd, Nick's past and present collide. Phyllis keeps a secret for Matt Clark, and Daniel clears the air with Mariah. Jack and Diane's romantic getaway takes an unexpected detour on Friday, September the 4th,
and as Nate's family and friends rally around him before his surgery, and Nick finds himself in a compromising position. Thank you for joining me today for Soap Opera Digest. I'm Pete Peake for the Virginia Voice. This program is also available on demand at www.virginiavoice.org.

0: Hello, this is Yvonne Mastromano, President and CEO at Virginia Voice. Is it just me, or has summer blazed by at the speed of, well, summer? Before we know it, it will be time to rake the leaves, and we'll feel a bit of chill in the air. So it must also be time for the Virginia Voice Fall Fundraiser. 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
1: 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Up Front, Honoring 60 Years of Stories, by Andrea Towers. For six decades, the crew of the Starship Enterprise has boldly gone where no man has gone before. In honor of that legacy, a month-long celebration of the landmark series debuts this September across multiple Weigel networks. Starting Sunday, September 6th at 11 a.m., Heroes and Icons will show all 79 episodes of the original series, beginning with the first broadcast episode, The Man Trap, originally aired September 8, 1966, in which the crew visits planet M-113 and encounters a creature that can take the shape of anyone it chooses. Viewers initially tuned in for the episode's horror story vibes that made its content similar to The Twilight Zone, though it was the camaraderie of the cast that made the show a must-watch. For more on Star Trek's 60th anniversary, order our special collector's issue featuring exclusive interviews with William Shatner, Kate Mulgrew, and more at StarTrek.TVGuideMagazine2026.com. Cue the laughter and memories. It's been 30 years since the Jamie Foxx show premiered on the WB. On Monday, September 7th, digital broadcast network Dobby will host an all-day marathon starting at 6 a.m., starting with the pilot episode. A number of acclaimed and memorable episodes will be highlighted, including Season 2's Papa Don't Preach at 10 a.m., featuring a guest appearance from Mary J. Blige, and the emotional series finale, Episode 100, Always and Forever, with legendary performers Gladys Knight and Gerald Levert. Created by Fox and Bentley Kyle Evans, the sitcom followed Jamie King, Fox, an aspiring Texas musician who moves to Los Angeles to pursue an entertainment career. To support his dreams, he takes up work at his family's struggling hotel, owned by Aunt Helen and Uncle Junior. When the show debuted on August 28, 1996, the network was far from popular teen hub it would eventually become, with shows like Dawson's Creek and Buffy the Vampire Slayer. And Fox was far from the bona fide movie star he is now. In addition to launching Fox's career, the show helped revive Morris's following a serious injury and gave Garcelle Beauvoir her big break as Francesa Fancy Monroe, the charming and attractive front desk clerk whom Jamie eventually married at the conclusion of the series. That was Andrea Towers for Up Front for TV Guide Magazine. TV Guide Magazine's obituary for Hayden Panettiere, 1989 to 2026. She may have been small in stature, but her talent, from actress to author, was mega wide. Panettiere, who died on August 16th at the age of 36 from an undetermined cause, started acting in commercials at just 11 months old, and at age 4 went on to appear in soap operas like One Life to Live and Guiding Light. After memorable roles in movies such as Remember the Titans and Scream, the actress's big break came in the form of NBC's 2006-2010 sci-fi drama Heroes. Panettiere played Claire Bennett, a high school cheerleader who finds out that she has incredible powers that allow her to regenerate, and who inspired the motto, "Save the cheerleader, save the world." That drove the show's first blockbuster season. From 2012 to 2018, Panettiere again commanded the small screen in ABC's musical drama Nashville, starring as young country singer Juliet Barnes opposite Connie Britton's industry veteran Raina James. The role, which gave Panettiere stories close to her real-life struggles with postpartum depression and addiction, earned her 2 Golden Globe nominations for Best Supporting Actress. Larger than life, indeed. Up next for this week, we have a piece from the Washington Post, the 10 best TV shows to watch this fall. We're in post-peak TV territory, which means fewer shows, but still enough promising ones to keep us occupied, including War, Carrie, and The Greatest. Written by Jen Chaney. We're living in a post-peak TV world, and the fall TV calendar confirms that. Of course, there are still tons of new dramas, comedies, and reality shows to dig into, but the task feels less daunting than it did, say, 7 years ago, when it was absolutely necessary to take a sick day to catch up on Netflix and Hulu. Fall TV in 2026 isn't overwhelming. It's decidedly whelming. 2 of the major broadcast networks, ABC and Fox, didn't add any new shows to their fall schedule. Both are welcoming back many favorites, among others Abbott Elementary and Grey's Anatomy on ABC, and Best Medicine and The Simpsons, season 38 of it, on Fox. And saving their fresher offerings, if the Fox reboot of Baywatch counts as fresh, until mid-season. That said, the coming months still bring numerous spinoffs. Snowfall, follow-up The Drop, a Snowfall saga on FX and Hulu, Reacher spinoff Neagly on Prime Video, and The Traitors, New Blood, featuring civilian contestants on NBC. There are comedies starring famous faces, Brothers on Apple TV with Matthew McConaughey and Woody Harrelson as versions of themselves, and Newlyweds on NBC, starring in-real-life couple Tim Daly and Taya Leone. And this limited series may ring familiar. Netflix is releasing a new adaptation of Pride and Prejudice, starring Emma Corrin and Olivia Colman, and I am more than fine with that. After coming through the lineups for all the networks and streamers, here are the 10 fall shows that look the most promising. Number 1, A Different World. Almost 40 years after A Different World premiered on NBC, The Cosby Show spinoff is getting a reboot on Netflix. Like the original, this dramedy follows the lives of students at Hillman College, a fictional HBCU. But this time around, the focus is on Deborah Wayne, the daughter of, I know my fellow Gen Xers are already way ahead of me, Hillman alumni Dwayne Wayne and Whitley Gilbert, both of whom starred in the original and co-star here, debuting September 24th on Netflix. Number 2, War. You're not going to believe this, but HBO's most high-profile drama of the fall is about extremely wealthy people fighting with each other. No, it isn't Succession 2, it's War, an anthology drama from George Kay, co-creator of Lupin, that focuses on a different contentious lawsuit each season. The initial 8 episodes follow an extremely public divorce between a tech mogul and a movie star. A second season, centered on a defamation case and starring Marissa Tomei, is already in production. War debuts October 1st on HBO. Number 3, East of Eden. John Steinbeck's sprawling 1952 novel has been adapted for both stage and screen several times since the 1955 movie starring James Dean and directed by Elia Kazan. But this ambitious limited series may feel most connected to that first film, in part because Kazan's granddaughter, actress Zoe Kazan, has written and executive produced it. In the younger Kazan's telling, the character of Kathy is much more central, which is extra good news since she's played by the consistently terrific Florence Pugh, debuting October 1st on Netflix. Number 4, Carrie. Stephen King's novel about a telekinetic teenager has been adapted into a feature film twice, a made-for-TV movie and a stage play. Now, it's an episodic series helmed by Mike Flanagan, best known for a slew of successful streaming horror tales, The Haunting of Hill House and Midnight Mass among them, and for bringing multiple King stories, such as Dr. Sleep and The Life of Chuck, to the big screen. This Carrie recontextualizes the story for 2026. The protagonist, the daughter of a Christian conservative mother, has been homeschooled her whole life until she's forced by authorities to attend the local public high school. I'm sure that will go just great. Carrie, debuting October 7th on Prime Video. That was Jen Chaney of The Washington Post writing about the 10 best TV shows to watch this fall. Our next piece this week is from The Washington Post as well, written by Elahe Azadi. Wheel of Fortune suspends announcer over unspecified allegations. Jim Thornton has served as the show's announcer since 2011. The game show Wheel of Fortune will recast its announcer after suspending Jim Thornton, who has long held the position. Sony Pictures Television Studios said in a statement to various media outlets that, "We have recently been made aware of allegations concerning Jim Thornton, and we are recasting while we conduct a thorough investigation." The company has not specified the nature of the allegations. Asked about reports that an incident involving Thornton occurred on an American Airlines flight, the airline sent this statement to the Washington Post. On May 14th, American Airlines Flight 1276 was met by law enforcement upon arrival at Los Angeles International Airport, following concerns reported by a customer on board. The airline did not identify Thornton as a passenger on the flight. It also referred to law enforcement, which did not immediately respond to the Post's inquiry. Thornton, who has a long career in broadcast news and was also a substitute announcer for The Price is Right, has been the official announcer for Wheel since 2011. "I've always wanted to do this," he told his hometown newspaper when he got the gig. "It is exciting. It almost doesn't seem real." That was Elahe Azadi for The Washington Post writing Wheel of Fortune suspends their announcer over unspecified allegations. Our next piece this week is from The Hollywood Reporter, written by Caitlin Houston and Alex Weprin. Maria Bartiromo is out at Fox News. Bartiromo has been at the network for more than 12 years. A reason was not given for her departure. Maria Bartiromo is out at Fox News and Fox Business Network effective immediately. Fox News said in a statement on Thursday, September 3rd, "We thank Maria for her work over the last 12 and a half years and wish her all the best on her next chapter." The announcement was sudden and unexpected, with Bartiromo's Last Mornings with Maria show on Fox Business Network airing on Thursday. Fox did not give a specific reason for her exit, though a review of her program showed that she has not been on Fox's channel since early August. The show will transition to Mornings with Fox Business starting Friday with rotating anchors, according to Fox News Media. Maria Bartiromo's Wall Street, which also airs weekly on Fox Business, will shift to Fox Business Wall Street starting this week, hosted by Cheryl Cassone and by rotating anchors after this week. Fox Business Network will also launch a new weekday programming schedule that will be announced in the coming weeks. Additionally, Fox News Channel's Sunday Morning Futures will be hosted by Jason Chaffetz on Sunday with a new host to be announced. The sudden exit of Bartiromo is reminiscent of Fox News' surprise ouster of primetime host Tucker Carlson, whose exit also emerged out of left field. While Fox News has a remarkably stable on-air lineup, when it does make changes, they tend to be significant, especially given its rating leadership in the TV news landscape. Bartiromo, of course, first gained national attention on CNBC, where she anchored On the Money and Closing Bell. She left CNBC for Fox in 2013, becoming a core piece of the Fox Business Network lineup and a frequent presence on Fox News. She also co-hosted one of the channel's presidential debates in 2016. Bartiromo is close with President Trump, a frequent guest on her program. She interviewed him a few months ago. That was Maria Bartiromo is out at Fox News, written by Caitlin Houston and Alex Weprin of The Hollywood Reporter. Up next this week, we have a piece from The Wall Street Journal. Hollywood's new shows take aim at big tech, by Joe Flint. Shows including Cupertino and The Audacity reflect changing attitudes toward Silicon Valley Goliaths and the people who run them. Hollywood is taking on big tech with one of the oldest weapons around, pen and paper. A crop of new television shows are questioning whether the innovators, once heralded as making the world a better place, have traded lofty, virtuous ambitions for profits and power. CBS's upcoming legal drama Cupertino, premiering next month, portrays tech giants as Goliaths against a team of scrappy attorneys taking up the causes of those wronged by them. When its main character, played by Mike Coulter, considers suing after being cut out of a startup he co-founded, his lawyer warns him what he is up against. "This is Silicon Valley. It's David and Goliath, and the Goliaths protect each other here," the lawyer says, rattling off companies like Apple, Google, Facebook, and OpenAI. If you sue, you'll never work around here. Cupertino is just the latest example. The dark satire, The Audacity, which is about an ambitious founder's increasingly toxic and boundary-shattering relationship with his therapist, became a hit for the basic cable network AMC. The show's first season, which ended in May, is now finding a second life on Netflix. More are on the way. Netflix is developing God Mode, described as a corporate thriller about rivalries and power struggles among Silicon Valley's elite, starring Rosamund Pike. HBO's upcoming War centers on a divorce battle involving a tech mogul. Apple TV's Neuromancer examines artificial intelligence, hackers, and corporate power. The collective unified anger at tech companies is really remarkable, said Brian Creech, a professor of journalism and communication at Lehigh University. The shows reflect that feeling, he said. Hollywood's latest portrayal of Silicon Valley is more sinister than HBO's Silicon Valley, a 2010s comedy. In many of the new series, the camera is focused on the ambitious and feuds involving tech's elite. The latest shows aren't imagining a dystopian future, a la Netflix's futuristic Black Mirror anthology series. Their targets are in the here and now, from artificial intelligence and the erosion of privacy to the growing power of tech companies. The shift comes amid a broader backlash over social media's influence on minors and the building of data centers. When was the last time we saw tech help? A character on The Audacity asks. Have we made the lives of our children better? Probably no. But we can have Q-tips at our door in an hour. Hollywood's increasingly skeptical view of tech comes as the two industries have never been more intertwined. Netflix, Amazon.com, and Apple are now major Hollywood players, while new technologies are changing how entertainment is made. Even CBS is controlled by the family of tech billionaire Larry Ellison. The skepticism takes different forms. Cupertino, from The Good Wife and The Good Fight creators Robert and Michelle King, takes viewers on a tour through contemporary anxieties like the abuse of someone's likeness by AI and chatbots, urging real-world harm. Robert King, who grew up in San Jose, watched the Bay Area transform as the tech industry grew and said there are parallels with the lawlessness of past gold rushes. Tech leaders, once seen as the disruptors and rebels, were becoming powers that be, he said. While the lawyer protagonists are portrayed as the Davids trying to slay the giants, they aren't entirely altruistic. They realize they have an important opportunity to help those who, without anyone else to represent them, said Michelle King. They see a business opportunity, and they are not above exploiting it. The outsized, eccentric personalities of tech titans have also given Hollywood plenty to work with. The Audacity returns next year for its second season, with the lead character declaring, "I'm basically a deity, semi-deity at least. If you wake up every day and you're worth hundreds of billions of dollars, I think it's a real distortion for someone else's sense of self," said The Audacity creator Jonathan Glatzer, who previously worked on Succession and Better Call Saul. Glatzer sees the current moment as another technological sea change, similar to the Industrial Revolution. Such periods tend to bring collateral damage and hasty decisions driven by a desire to make the money while it's hot, Glatzer said. HBO's The Comeback recently took the threat of AI into the Hollywood writers' room. In its final season, which wrapped earlier this year, Valerie Cherish, played by Lisa Kudrow, is cast in a multi-camera sitcom secretly being written by artificial intelligence. The fear of that happening and the unknown of that happening is such a great fuel of fear and comedy and panic, said Michael Patrick King, a creator of The Comeback. Putting Valerie, the most human character we have, up against AI made it the human against the machine, he said. However, he said, the show avoided simply portraying AI as evil. The idea of rejecting the technology outright is unrealistic, he said. People adapt. That was Joe Flint for The Wall Street Journal, writing about Hollywood's new shows taking aim at big tech. Up next this week is another piece from The Wall Street Journal, OJ Unseen, Exploitation of Evil. Review, A Wretched Reality Show Revisited, by John Anderson. A freak show about a freak show, OJ Unseen, Exploitation of Evil, is a deep documentary dive into a septic TV concept that even now seems hard to grasp. Juiced, a reality TV prank show built around OJ Simpson, was produced 10 years after the murders of Nicole Brown Simpson and Ronald Goldman, and just prior to If I Did It, perhaps the most arrogant mea culpa in the history of confessional literature. The new program is not without merit or guilt. Everyone involved with the 2004 show seems to be living with it still. And what the ill-fated project foretold about today's entertainment culture is almost as cringy as watching Simpson try to rebuild his brand. As titles go, Exploitation of Evil is a little hysterical, if not totally inaccurate. The people behind the original program certainly knew there was an appetite for Simpson content in 2004, however warped it might have been. And the people making the four-part OJ Unseen, which includes previously unreleased footage from the older show and the making of that show, know that the same curiosity exists today. For those who've blessedly forgotten, Simpson, who died in 2024, was a one-time NFL great, TV personality, and movie star who was accused of the vicious murders of his ex-wife and her friend, acquitted in a criminal trial, found liable in a civil trial, and later tried and convicted of a bizarre armed robbery kidnapping in Las Vegas that sent him to prison for 9 years. If there was a case more polarizing about race, celebrity, and/or the failures of the criminal justice system than the so-called Simpson murders, it's hard to think of what that might be. Juiced was modeled along the lines of Punk'd, the Ashton Kutcher-hosted hidden camera show that set up the unsuspecting for embarrassing moments, a prominent example of cruelty as entertainment. The payoff, after Simpson would appear in some unlikely setting, was him bellowing, "You've been juiced!" The people behind the show, most prominently creator Rick Marr and director Todd Lewis, deserve some credit for consenting to be interviewed at all. "I've been ashamed for 20 years over my participation in this project," says Mr. Lewis. One of the purported motivations for Juiced was getting Simpson to confess to the murders on camera, though the proviso going in was that no one could bring them up. Simpson teases the Juiced crew that he's going to confess during several drunken episodes that bleed into what were supposed to be the planned hijinks, which are never funny, and probably never could be. Among the people interviewed are Jemele Hill and Shashi Kuhl, journalists who violate the usual rule of documentary interviewees, telling us what we already know, and analyze why the Simpson prank show wasn't just a bad idea, but a misbegotten concept. Revealing that "you've just been juiced" to an unsuspecting victim might be amusing if the prankster weren't O.J. Simpson. It's rather depressing how many surprised people upon meeting Simpson are clearly delighted to do so. Something in our lizard brain makes us react that way, says Mr. Marr, and he's on to something. But some of the people played for suckers, like Melissa Santos, a dancer who answered an ad for a music video not knowing who was behind it, are still annoyed. She missed a day of work. She was played for a fool. And for whom? O.J. Simpson? Add that to her immediate reaction upon meeting the unveiled Simpson, which was like that of many other young women involved, shock mixed with fear and disgust when Simpson invariably hit on them. As Ms. Kuhl notes, it never had a chance to be funny. Juiced came out of a shock video era when a lot of boundaries had not yet collapsed. Mr. Marr's previous success had been backyard wrestling videos, a proto-Jackass genre whose motto was, "Don't try this at home." Celebrity for celebrity's sake had not quite reached its current pitch. There's quite a bit of sociological foreshadowing suggested by Juiced about transgressive entertainment, the fraud of unscripted TV, even the desperate need of Simpson to recapture his once adoring audience when no such thing was possible. But there's also an old theme running through Exploitation of Evil about survival in Hollywood. People will do anything. Mr. Lewis wanted a career. Mr. Marr wanted a career. People like Ms. Santos would go on auditions anywhere, at any expense, to get a job. Martin Palafax, the second unit director on Juiced and one of the straighter shooters in OJ Unseen, says, "I took the show because I needed to eat." That's the least complicated angle to this whole weird story. That's Wall Street Journal reviewing OJ Unseen, Exploitation of Evil, beginning Monday, September 7th on Investigation Discovery. Next up for this week, we have TV Guide magazine selections for Saturday, August 5th through Friday, September 11th. We begin by programs to watch on Saturday, September 5th, a full slate of college football, beginning at noon on ESPN with Oregon State at Houston. ABC has East Carolina at Alabama. At 3:30 on ABC, Baylor at Auburn. 3:30 on CBS, Boise State at Oregon. And at 7:30, Lane Kiffin begins his career coaching LSU with Clemson at LSU on ABC. Other selections for Saturday, September 5th include Hallmark Channel original movie Haunted Harmony Mysteries, Prelude to a Wedding. And Lifetime at 8 p.m. has Surviving the Silence, the Roxane Gay story. Selections for Sunday, September 6th includes more college football, with the opening weekend continuing, featuring Washington State at Washington at 4 Eastern on NBC, Louisville at Ole Miss at 7:30 Eastern on ABC, and Wisconsin at Notre Dame at 7:30 Eastern on NBC. Other selections for Sunday, September 6th include The Marlowe Murder Club at 8 Eastern on PBS, Hazardous History with Henry Winkler, the season 2 finale on History Channel, and the season 19 finale of The Great Food Truck Race on Food Network at 9 p.m. Also on Sunday, September 6th is A Tale of Two Cities on MGM+, a four-part adaptation of the literary classic, cast Mirren Mack as Lucy Manette, Francois Civil as Charles Darnay, and Kit Harington as Sidney Carton. Selections for Monday, September 7th, Labor Day, include U.S. Open Tennis at 11:30 a.m. Eastern and 7 Eastern on ESPN and ABC. Also, college football finale of the weekend, SMU at Florida State at 7:30 Eastern on ESPN, and America's Tailgate on CBS at 8 Eastern on CBS, is the principal non-sports broadcast event of the weekend, featuring performances by Chase Rice, Gabby Barrett, John Legend, and Sheryl Crow, with appearances by Josh Allen and other NFL personalities. Also at 8 Eastern on Monday, September 7th, is a documentary short on CNN, Top of the World. The film tells the story of the Windows on the World, the legendary restaurant atop the World Trade Center that became both a symbol of New York City's resurgence in the 1970s and one of the most celebrated restaurants in America, whose story came to a devastating end on September 11, 2001. Selections for Tuesday, September 8th include Jeopardy! Masters Season 4 Finale at 8 Eastern on ABC, Season 21 finale of Love It or List It on Bravo at 8 Eastern, and The Real Housewives of New York City debuts on Bravo at 8 Eastern. That's season 16 of that program. Other selections include The Drop, a Snowfall saga on FX at 9 Eastern. Set in 1990s Los Angeles, the Snowfall spinoff follows Wanda and Leon as they fight to take West Coast rap mainstream, while gang wars erupt and record labels move to exploit hip-hop culture for their own gain. Selections for Wednesday, September 9th include NFL Kickoff. The NFL season begins at 8:15 Eastern on NBC, with the New England Patriots taking on the Seattle Seahawks in a rematch of last year's Super Bowl. Other selections for Wednesday, September 9th include the season 13 finale of Alone on the History Channel, Next Gen NYC, the season 2 finale at 9 Eastern on Bravo, and the season 1 finale of The Shards on FX at 9 Eastern. Also, Resolve to Solve with Miles O'Brien as the finale documentary concludes on PBS at 10 Eastern. Selections for Thursday, September 10th include CBS's Fall First Look 2026 at 8 Eastern on CBS. This is if you're looking ahead to the new broadcast season, which begins next week. At 9 Eastern on HBO, A Killer Story is a three-part HBO documentary series examining the Dana Chandler murder case. And Project Runway concludes its 22nd season at 10 Eastern on Freeform. Selections for Friday, September 11th include the 25th anniversary of 9/11. Coverage will be held across multiple news networks beginning at 7 Eastern, including at 8 Eastern, A Tribute in Light, live from Lower Manhattan on ABC. CBS's coverage is titled We Remember 9/11. And CBS also features a piece at 9 Eastern titled Daughters of 9/11. Other selections for Friday, September 11th include History Channel and Lifetime at 8 Eastern, 102 Minutes Inside the Towers, and the season 3 finale of Conan O'Brien Must Go, debuting at 9 Eastern. Those were TV Guide magazine selections for Saturday, September 5th through Friday, September 11th. Thank you for joining me for this week's reading of TV Guide. I am Kurt Dozier for the Virginia Voice. 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
2: 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I'm Virginia Voice volunteer Pete Peek, reading articles today from a range of publications to help you stay active and to keep feeling good. Today's first article from the Washington Post, the common heart attack symptom many women ignore. Experts explain a typical red flag, which can fly under the radar for weeks. The feeling of a heart attack, which occurs when blood flow to the heart is limited or cut off, is often compared to an elephant stomping on your chest. But the signs can sometimes be far subtler, particularly in women. In fact, one of the most common symptoms in this group is something you might be tempted to push through or ignore: fatigue. To be sure, exhaustion with a clear cause, such as feeling tired after a long week of work or a few nights of bad sleep, is not something to worry about, said Arash Barilyani, a cardiologist at Beverly Hills Institute for Cardiology and Preventive Medicine. But a significant unexplained decrease in energy from your baseline warrants concern, he said. Research suggests women are more likely than men to experience a range of warning signs in the days and even weeks leading up to a heart attack, with the most common being fatigue, occurring in up to 70% of women who have a heart attack. The reason the two go hand in hand: a drop in blood flow to the heart causes it to become stiff and not work properly, Barilyani explained. Over time, it struggles to pump out enough blood, so your other organs and muscles begin to miss out on critical oxygen and nutrients, leading to low energy. But feeling exhausted, even to an extreme, doesn't always set off alarm bells for women or doctors. After all, so many women are multitaskers and are time-starved and are caregivers and are working and have so many things on their plates, said Amy Ahart, a cardiologist with Atlantic Medical Group and director of the Women's Heart Program at Morristown Medical Center. In a large study of people under the age of 55 hospitalized for a heart attack, women were more likely than men to perceive their symptoms as simply stress or anxiety, and also to have seen a provider who did not attribute their symptoms to their heart.

at Morristown Medical Center. In a large study of people under the age of 55 hospitalized for a heart attack, women were more likely than men to perceive their symptoms as simply stress or anxiety, and also to have seen a provider who did not attribute their symptoms to their heart. Why fatigue is common heart attack symptoms in women? The majority of research done on heart attacks has been conducted in men, and for many years, we deduced that their typical symptoms, chest pain and tightness with radiating down the left arm, would extend to women. While it's since become clear that women often experience other symptoms, science hasn't quite caught up to explain why. One theory is related to differences in heart size and anatomy, Barilliani said. A heart attack might activate the nervous system in distinct ways or cause more pronounced changes in blood flow to different organs in men versus women, leading to a variety of symptoms. The most common cause of a heart attack, a buildup of plaque inside an artery, also tends to accompany a rise in inflammation. This seems to be more commonly linked with fatigue in women than it is in men, for reasons experts don't fully understand. There are also distinctions in the kind of heart disease that tends to strike men versus women. Men are more likely to have obstructive coronary artery disease, which involves plaque blocking one of the three main vessels feeding the heart. Women more often have microvascular disease, which occurs when the tiny vessels in the heart get stiff or fail to widen, Ehnert said. The latter commonly causes fatigue and chest pain in women outside of a heart attack. But in certain cases, dysfunction in these little vessels can worsen over time, hindering more blood from reaching the heart and ultimately triggering a heart attack, even without a blockage in a main artery. It's one theory for why certain women experience more incremental or vague symptoms, such as fatigue over a longer lead-up period, rather than a discrete blockage. They have this more diffuse disease process, Ehnert said. And how to tell regular tiredness apart from heart-regulated fatigue? The cardiac kind is usually profound and unexplained by any change in your lifestyle or activity level, Ehnert said. It's like, I can't do anything. I have no energy. I'm weak. I'm tired. Ordinary tiredness also improves with sleep or a weekend off, Barilliani said. But with fatigue from heart disease, he said, you may wake up as tired as you were when you went to bed. It's also a red flag if your fatigue tracks with physical exertion. When you're just exhausted from a rough week, chances are you can still walk the 1 mile that you're used to walking every day, for example. But with heart-related fatigue, a physical task that was once no problem can now wipe you out. Barilliani recalled a heart attack patient whose main symptom was that she suddenly couldn't hold her arms up long enough to blow dry her hair. Duration is another factor. If the fatigue seems to linger for days or weeks without an obvious cause, then that's concerning too, Barilliani added. Fatigue should also raise your suspicions of a heart problem if it comes alongside other possible cardiovascular symptoms. Ehnert and Barilliani said that while chest pain remains the most common sign of a heart attack across the board, women are more likely than men to have a heart attack without chest pain and to experience a greater number of non-chest-related symptoms, many of which can be subtle or ambiguous. Research also suggests that women might feel a kind of pressure in the chest as opposed to outright pain, or they may have the pain that emanates from another part of the upper body versus the center of the chest. Both experts said women should especially look out for fatigue occurring alongside chest discomfort, jaw, neck, or back pain, shortness of breath, nausea or vomiting, indigestion or heartburn, sweating, disrupted sleep, dizziness, or lightheadedness. When to see your doctor or go to the emergency room? Feeling a bit fatigued is not necessarily a reason to make a doctor's appointment. But if it's persistent, if it's exertional, if it's associated with other symptoms, if it doesn't get better in a few days, then you need to contact your doctor and make sure everything is okay, Barilliani said. And above all, Ehnert said,

0: it's important to trust your instincts. If you feel like something isn't right and you're getting blown off by your healthcare provider, seek another opinion. Fatigue that feels debilitating or is accompanied by another symptom that limits your ability to go about your daily life, such as not being able to catch your breath, a distinct new upper body pain, or profuse sweating, is reason to go to the ER, Aynard said. It's safest to call 911 versus getting a taxi or a friend to drive, she emphasized, because if you are having a heart attack, you could experience cardiac arrest or life-threatening arrhythmia while en route. Ultimately, Aynard said, if your thought crosses your mind, it's usually better to call 911 than to delay. For the most part, women tend to underestimate their symptoms, she said. I'd rather you be wrong and be reassured that to find out afterward that we missed a big heart attack. Turning now to National Public Radio, extreme heat and humidity are a dangerous mix. Here's how to stay safe and cool. If you're feeling hot and need a quick way to cool down, submerge yourself in a body of water. If that's not feasible, dunk your feet and arms in cold water. It can lower your core body temperature. A significant heat wave is hitting much of the United States this week, from the West Coast to the East Coast. Extreme heat and humidity levels will significantly increase the potential for heat-related illnesses. So if you're planning to be outside, whether it's for fun or for work, take measures to stay cool and protect yourself against heat-related illnesses, says Ashley Ward, the director of Duke University's Heat Policy Innovation Hub. If there's a heat advisory in your area, you'll want to avoid outdoor activities. But even if there isn't one, take caution when outside on a hot day, she says. It's the one big misconception about heat to think. I'm only in danger when there's a heat wave occurring. Extreme heat is the number one weather-related killer in the United States, according to the National Oceanic and Atmospheric Administration. Experts say its risks are likely underestimated. It can cause heat exhaustion, your body's way of telling you to get out of the heat immediately, or heat stroke, a life-threatening illness that can occur if heat exhaustion isn't treated, says Dr. Renee Salas, assistant professor of emergency medicine at Harvard Medical School. And here's how to plan your outings in hot weather. Don't just rely on the air temperature. Check the heat index. Before starting your lifeguard shift or going to that barbecue, take a moment to check the heat index. It includes humidity as well as the air temperature, giving you a more accurate read on how hot it will feel outside, Ward says. Also take note of the cloud coverage, wind flow, and time of day you plan to be outdoors. When it comes to heat-related illnesses, if it's a very humid day and there's no wind speed, then you are more at risk, even if the air temperature is lower, Ward says. For example, a very humid 88-degree day with no wind could be more dangerous than a 94-degree day with low humidity. If you can, plan outdoor activities earlier in the day, before the hottest time of the day in your area. 3 to 5 p.m. in the afternoon is one of the most dangerous times of day, says Ward. Consider what you're wearing. Whether you're headed to the pool or going for a walk, wear lightweight, breathable garments. Opt for cotton or linen fabrics, which have big pores in their woven threads that allow for air circulation, or moisture-wicking materials which draw sweat away from your skin, helping it to evaporate more quickly, Ward says. Choose loose-fitting silhouettes, Salas says. If your clothes are too tight, the sweat on your skin can't evaporate, which is key to keeping your body cool. I'm sure people don't love sweating profusely, but sweating is actually our friend when it comes to heat. Don't forget the sunscreen and a wide-brim hat to prevent sunburn, says Alicia Provinzo, a professor at the University of Central Oklahoma who researches emergency and disaster management. Opt for shady, natural environments. Your location can make a big difference in how hot it feels. Dark surfaces like asphalt tend to absorb more heat than natural environments. And because shaded areas have less solar exposure, they can feel much cooler, Ward says. You can reduce the temperature around you 10 degrees or more by just moving to an area that's shaded. So if you're a dog walker and it's a hot day, walk those pets down a tree-lined park or a wooded trail instead of a sidewalk. Or if you're headed to the pool, bring a sun umbrella or a pop-up tent to provide some coverage, Provincio says. Know the symptoms of heat exhaustion. If you're out with a group of friends on a hot day, keep yourself and others safe by looking out for signs of illness among each other. Somebody may notice something in you that you don't notice, Salas says. Heat exhaustion is your body's warning sign that you're starting to overheat, Celeste says. Generally, symptoms include sweating more than usual, weakness, dizziness, fainting, pale skin, nausea, vomiting, and fatigue. Pay special attention to seniors, children, people with certain pre-existing medical conditions, and people on commonly prescribed medications to help manage blood pressure and mental health conditions. They are at a higher risk of heat-related illnesses, Salas says. If you or someone you know is experiencing signs of heat exhaustion, Salas recommends going into an air-conditioned room. Provincio recommends public libraries because they're free and open to everyone. And if you're still experiencing symptoms of heat exhaustion after removing yourself from the heat, seek medical care. Water is your friend. On hot days, bring water with you wherever you go. Salas says drinking water can help your body produce more sweat. Beware of drinking alcohol on hot days, she says. You may be tempted to crack open a cold beer on the beach, but it's a diuretic that can dehydrate you and impact your ability to sweat and cool yourself. If you're feeling hot and need a quick way to cool down, you can also submerge yourself in a body of water. If that's not feasible, dunk your feet and arms in cold water, Ward says. It can lower your core body temperature. Lower your body temperature with cooling towels. If you're feeling hot, put an ice pack, a wet towel, or a cooling towel, which stays extra cold when they get wet, on the back of your neck, under your armpits, or on your groin, Ward says. Some of the body's major blood vessels closer to the skin live there. And when you put something cold on those areas, it can help cool the blood running through them. And don't forget to take breaks. If you're being active outside, whether that's working, exercising, or playing sports, as you work, your muscles are producing heat. So take a moment to stop producing heat and cool down in the shade or an air-conditioned room. On these breaks, remember to drink more water, too, Provincio says. In our next article today from UCLA Health, Healthy Years, Helping Older Adults Lead Happier, Healthier Lives. The unsung star of the salad bowl, the gourmet's guide to choosing the perfect lettuce. Lettuce, a member of the daisy family, is naturally low in calories while providing water, fiber, vitamins, minerals, and plant compounds that support overall health. Although all lettuce varieties offer nutritional benefits, they differ significantly in flavor, texture, and nutrient density. However, any of these is a better choice than not eating any lettuce, says Dana Hunes, Ph.D., M.P.H., R.D., a senior clinical dietitian at Ronald Reagan UCLA Medical Center. Leaf lettuce. Popular types of leaf lettuce include green leaf, red leaf, and oak leaf. Leaf lettuces tend to be higher in folate and sometimes in other antioxidants, because some can be darker in color or have additional coloring that contain additional antioxidants. Note, Unis. Romaine lettuce. Romaine's crunchy texture and slightly sweet flavor make it a favorite for Caesar salad. Romaine provides some of the highest levels of vitamins A and K, along with folate, a B vitamin important for cell growth and healthy red blood cell production. Butterhead lettuce. Butterhead lettuce includes the Boston and Bibb varieties. It is a good source of vitamins A and K, folate, and antioxidants. Its mild flavor pairs well with light vinaigrettes and simple toppings. Butterhead leaves are excellent for lettuce wraps. Because of its soft texture, butterhead lettuce is best eaten soon after purchase and handled gently during washing and storage. Crisp head lettuce, iceberg. Iceberg often gets criticized for being less nutritious than darker greens, but it still provides beneficial nutrients, including vitamin K, folate, fiber, and hydration. Its high water content contributes to its refreshing texture and makes it a low-calorie addition to meals. Romaine, iceberg, and butterhead lettuce can be stir-fried, braised, or charred in just a few minutes, giving them a mellow flavor that is commonly found in Asian dishes. Other popular salad greens? Many leafy greens are commonly used alongside true lettuce varieties. Some are lettuces, while others are entirely different plants that are grouped together in salads because they share a similar leafy texture and culinary use. Mesclun Spring Mix. Mesclun, offered sold as Spring Mix, is a blend of young greens. It may include baby lettuces along with non-lettuce greens such as arugula, endive, radicchio, and other tender leaves, flavors ranging from mild and sweet to peppery and bitter. Little Gem. Little Gem is a smaller cultivar of romaine. It combines the sweetness of butterhead lettuce with the crunch of romaine. Arugula. Arugula belongs to the mustard family and is related to vegetables like kale and broccoli. It is known for its peppery flavor. Watercress is another member of the mustard family and delivers a peppery bite. Braschidio. This is a type of chicory which also falls under the daisy family, but under the Chicorum genus. Chicories come into season in the late fall and have a bitter flavor. Endive, frisee, and escarole are also chicories. They offer a crisp texture and a slightly bitter taste. Enmashi, also called lamb's lettuce, mashi belongs to a different plant family and has a delicate texture with a mild and nutty flavor. Choosing lettuce. When choosing lettuce primarily for nutrition, darker green and red varieties generally provide more vitamins and antioxidants than paler varieties. However, the best lettuce is often the one you'll eat regularly. Choosing fresh lettuce is the first step toward maximizing both flavor and nutrition. Look for leaves that appear vibrant and healthy. Dr. Hoons recommends choosing green leaves that do not look wilted or brown or off color, while also looking for the fewest bruises. Crisp varieties such as romaine and iceberg should feel firm and crunchy. For packaged lettuce, look for the latest expiration date you can find. And at home, store lettuce in the refrigerator's crisper drawer. If the lettuce is unboxed, wrapping it in a slightly damp paper towel can help maintain moisture and freshness. Before eating, rinse leaves thoroughly under cool running water and dry them well. Don't wash the lettuce too early. Doing so can cause wilting and spoilage. And turning now to the Washington Post, having a regular bedtime is key to good sleep, and here's how to set one. Most people know that it's important for adults to get around 6 to 9 hours of sleep each night. But a growing body of research suggests that when you fall asleep and wake up each day may be just as important for your health as how much you sleep. Studies suggest that for optimal health, it's best to go to sleep and wake up at roughly the same time each day. Having a fairly consistent bed and wake-up time can help ensure that you get the right amount of sleep each night. But it also puts you in alignment with your circadian rhythm, the innate 24-hour clock that governs daily fluctuations in your hormone levels, body temperature, metabolism, digestion, and other aspects of your health. In 2023, a group of international sleep experts published a report on the importance of sleep regularity. They reviewed more than 60 studies and concluded that keeping a regular sleep schedule with consistent bed and wake times was linked to improvements in a wide variety of health and performance outcomes, including metabolic health, mental health, daily alertness, and academic performance. Sleep is much more complicated than just a simple number of hours per night, says Susan Redline, a senior physician at the Brigham and Women's Hospital and a professor of sleep medicine at Harvard Medical School, who studies the day-to-day consistency of sleep and wake times, known as sleep regularity. It really does relate to not only the duration or quantity of your sleep, but also the quality and consistency of your sleep. It's not just sleep duration that matters, but sleep consistency. One of the largest studies on the health effects of sleep regularity was published last year in the Journal of Epidemiology and Community Health. Scientists instructed more than 72,000 middle-aged and older adults to wear sensors that track their nightly sleep for a week. Then they followed them for up to 8 years. They found that people who had the most irregular sleep schedules were 26% more likely to experience heart attacks, stroke, and other major cardiovascular events compared with people who went to bed and woke up at fairly consistent times each day. Strikingly, the study found that the irregular sleepers had a heightened risk of cardiac events even if they slept more than 7 hours a night. Another study of about 60,000 adults, published in the journal Sleep in 2024, looked at the impact of sleep on mortality. It found that people who ranked in the top 20% for sleep regularity, based on factors such as maintaining a reliable bedtime, a predictable wake-up time, and a fairly stable duration of sleep, were less likely to die of heart disease, cancer, or other disease during the study period compared with people who ranked in the bottom 20% for sleep regularity. In the study, people who ranked in the top 20% for sleep regularity went to sleep and awoke within a roughly one-hour window most days. By contrast, people who scored in the bottom 20% for sleep regularity went to sleep and woke up within a roughly three-hour window most days. Ultimately, the researchers found that sleep regularity was an even better predictor of an early death than sleep duration. And it's not just physical health that might be impacted by the inconsistent sleep schedule. Last year, a study in the journal Psychological Medicine found that compared with irregular sleepers, people who kept consistent sleep schedules had a 38% lower risk of developing depression and a 33% lower risk of developing anxiety. People in the study who slept at least 7 hours each night still had a heightened risk of depression and anxiety if they had irregular sleep and wake times. Why should you stick to a schedule? An irregular sleep schedule can throw off your body's circadian rhythm, which keeps a vast array of physiological processes on fairly regular schedule. Most people have some intuitive sense that their bodies operate on a daily clock. You've probably noticed, for example, that you get sleepy around the same time each night. Or you may notice that if you set a regular alarm each morning, you'll eventually start to wake up around that time, even without an alarm. But it's not just our sleep and wake times that follow a daily rhythm. Your body temperature typically rises throughout the morning and afternoon, peaks in the evening, and then falls late at night. In both men and women, testosterone levels typically peak in the morning, while growth hormone levels peak at night during sleep. Stress and metabolic hormones such as cortisol and insulin tend to rise in the morning and fall through the day, which is why experts say that our bodies are better able to digest and metabolize food early in the day rather than later. Sleep regularity influences our circadian rhythm, which is critical to almost every physiologic system in the body, including metabolism and cardiovascular function, Redline said. Erratic bedtimes and wake-up times can disrupt the hormones and physiologic functions that are regulated by your internal clock. Jamie Zeter, a professor of sleep medicine at Stanford University, who studies circadian rhythms, said that sleep timing and regularity are in many ways as important for your health and well-being as the duration of your sleep. If you normally go to sleep at 10, your body's getting ready from a circadian perspective to go to sleep at 10, he said. And if you don't, there are problems. If you do try to go to bed too early, your body won't be ready for sleep, and you'll toss and turn. If you stay up much later than usual, that signals to your body that you need to be awake for some important reason, Zeter said. It kicks in extra mechanisms to help you stay awake. It's like, oh, you want to stay awake later? Great, let me help you out. And so it induces all of these mechanisms that are not normal. This explains the phenomenon many people have experienced when they stay up past their bedtime and then find they get a second wind and struggle to fall asleep later on. Here's how to create a sleep schedule. First, start by figuring out what time you need to be up in the morning, and then work backward to identify your optimal bedtime. Next, think about how much sleep you need each night to wake up feeling well-rested. Most people generally need between 7 and 9 hours each night. And if you have to be up at 6 a.m. and you now need about 8 hours of sleep, then ideally you should go to bed around 10. It's unlikely that you're going to fall asleep as soon as you get into bed, so pick a bedtime that's about 15 minutes before you need to fall asleep. If you can, try adding in another 15 minutes before your bedtime for winding down. This could mean reading a book, writing in a journal, doing some gentle stretching, meditation, or anything else that you can find calming. In addition to having a bedtime routine, try to create other nightly routines as well. Think about having your dinner at roughly the same time each night. If that's not possible, then try to schedule an after-dinner walk or some other activity at the same time each night. For a lot of people, especially those who have to work late, this can admittedly be a challenge. But anything you can do to maintain a routine in the evening will help you stick to a consistent bedtime. And try to continue your routine on weekends. For many people, that can be tricky. But the more you can maintain your sleep routine on the weekends, the easier it will be to stick to your sleep schedule during the week. That's all for this week's reading about healthy aging. I'm Pete Peake for the Virginia Voice. This program is also available on demand at www.virginiavoice.org.
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2: 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I'm Virginia Voice volunteer Jane Clark, and today we're going to be reading from Southern Living magazine and from a magazine entitled Our State. And our first article from Southern Living is from the section of the magazine The South, Adventures in Travel and Culture. Living on Tulsa time, parks, music, food, the arts, there's a long list of reasons to visit this vibrant city. The article is written by Alana Al-Hatlani. The floors at Kane's Ballroom bounce with the rise and fall of a crowd. A prevailing myth is that the maplewood planks are set over springs, and some say from Dodge trucks. It's not true, but I can easily see how the rumor got started. I'm at a hometown show for Bronco, a band that recently traded its punk edges for mellower, hazy sounds, but still a far cry from the Western swing style that Bob Wills once popularized on the same stage. The musicians glow under purple lights, while what seems like all of Tulsa watches. Even the unofficial mayor of the city, filmmaker Sterling Harjo, is swaying in the corner. And today, the former oil capital of the world is more than just energy rich. It's a magnet for artists of all stripes. There are world-class institutions like the Philbrook Museum of Art, a 100-acre riverfront park called Gathering Place that has received international acclaim for its design and exceptional restaurants that prove that Tulsa dining is more than just meat and potatoes. That vibrant energy pulses through the town. I could feel it that night radiating inside Kane's, drawing in everyone, locals and visitors like me, and it'll no doubt pull you in too. the Pearl District. Cat Cox, owner of Country Bird Bakery, is one of those artists that Tulsa reeled in, or rather back in. She grew up in Oklahoma, but art school took her away and led her to a career in Manhattan. Following the 2008 recession, having fallen out of love with her job, her boyfriend, and the Big Apple, she departed for Marfa, Texas, and started working in restaurants. Soon, she felt crowded out of the tiny desert town and returned home. If New York was too large and Marfa eventually seemed small, then Tulsa, well, it felt just right. But the food scene wasn't quite there yet. I was a little bit disappointed when I first moved back about the places that people raved about because I thought they were just kind of okay, she says. In the last few years, there have been some very dedicated chefs and restaurateurs who also have a similar goal of really trying to expand what's possible here and bring an elevated quality of hospitality to Tulsa. Cox lays claim to the city's only James Beard Award, which she earned last year for Outstanding Pastry Chef. From her 1,100-square-foot shop in the Pearl District, she creates a menagerie of sweets with local produce and grains, a rye chocolate chip cookie that's the diameter of a saucer and has chewy edges, tender blueberry scones dotted with jammy indigo-colored fruit, and seasonal danishes that, on my visit, enveloped a creamy butternut squash filling that made the center of the pastry look like an orange full moon. You can find her sourdough in restaurants across Tulsa, but people queue up to take home the roasted garlic and grit loaves. You're guaranteed to stand in line. Country Bird is only open on Saturdays and the occasional Thursday. Take a tip from the locals and come prepared with reading material to pass the time. After fueling up on carbs, stroll down 3rd Street to the Church Studio. The museum and recording facility is housed in one of the earliest churches built in the city. In 1972, it was converted by Leon Russell into a workshop for songwriters and musicians like Tom Petty and Willie Nelson. You might get to peek in on a session during your visit. One of the chefs who helped to push the city's dining forward is Cox's mentor, Lisa Beckland. Together with her wife, Linda Ford, she owns Living Kitchen Farm and Dairy in Depew, a small town about 45 miles away. Her career began in Seattle, but like Cox, she came to Tulsa looking for a fresh start. I never got a sense of a real community in Seattle, even though I was born and raised there, Becklin says, but I found my people here. Burned out by restaurants, Becklin learned to farm, something that she notes is easier said than done. For a while, she peddled her vegetables around town before hosting farm dinners. The menu featured her hard work. She made her own goat cheese and reared lambs, and what she couldn't grow herself, she sourced from other small producers. I decided to not worry about what everybody else was doing and to do what I felt like excited me about food to begin with, she says, and it worked. Her dinners were locally celebrated and nationally recognized. Eventually, Becklin warmed to the idea of another restaurant and opened Farm Bar in the Sobo neighborhood. Some people had to adjust to its prefix menu, but soon everyone recognized the vision. The plates reflect the region and change monthly. For example, a menu might highlight shoulder season with a chilled eggplant soup as a nod to fleeting summer, and a sweet potato dish with early autumn's first peanuts from Lasley Farm. And after dinner, head next door for a nightcap at Tina's, where the motto is, "Cold drinks, warm friends." Inside the cafe curtains, wood-paneled walls and brown-yellow color scheme create a 1970s house party vibe. The drinks are perfected standards, from a sugar cube sweetened champagne cocktail to a martini that's served ice cold with a pickled onion. The food menu is lean but has everything you need. Crispy smash burgers with grilled onions, heaping baskets of fries, and Country Bird Bakery cookies. The Tulsa Arts District. Woody lives, and I'm glad, reads a note signed with a smiley face by John Lennon at the Woody Guthrie Center. Opened in 2013 by the George Kaiser Family Foundation, the space is part of the American Song Archives, a project preserving the legacy of some of the country's greatest musicians, including the Oklahoma-born folk hero. And you can view the handwritten lyrics for This Land Is Your Land and a collection of his inscribed guitars and banjos. Next door, the archives continues with Guthrie's protege, Bob Dylan. It holds countless artifacts, like the leather jacket that Dylan wore at the Newport Folk Festival, where he infamously went electric, and letters from Johnny Cash. Walk through Guthrie Green, a nearby 2.6-acre park, and then head down Reconciliation Way to Bull in the Alley for dinner. The restaurant is hidden, but its name offers clues. Turn down the brick-lined alley and locate the small black bull statue perched above an unmarked green door. And once you're inside, the low-lit steakhouse unfolds like a scene from Goodfellas. Dark wood walls, spacious leather booths, and a roaming martini cart. Seafood towers spill over on tables crowded with family-style servings of spaghetti and red sauce, creamed spinach, and the main draw, steaks, carved into thick slices with blushing pink centers. Bull in the Alley is one of the many restaurants from the big dog of the local dining scene, the McNelly Group. The company has 20 concepts, ranging from Korean barbecue to beer halls, and they're scattered across Oklahoma and Arkansas. But the industry giant began in Tulsa over two decades ago with James E. McNelly's Public House, an Irish pub that was inspired by founder Elliot Nelson's time spent in Dublin. He has since expanded his hospitality team's repertoire to include everything from craft cocktails to sushi, while around him in Tulsa, smaller proprietors also opened restaurants, helping to transform his sleepy hometown into a dining destination. Now we're fortunate to have this great class of chefs and food professionals that we didn't have here when I started, says Nelson. The Greenwood District. Every visit to Tulsa should include a trip to the Greenwood Rising, a history center located in the heart of Greenwood District named the Black Wall Street by Booker T. Washington. The museum opened in 2021, 100 years after the Tulsa Race Massacre, one of the worst instances of racial violence in American history, when more than 1,000 homes and businesses were damaged or demolished, and many Black Americans lost their lives. The center honors the victims and uses their stories to inspire justice and equality initiatives today. Take time to wander around the neighborhood, meander through John Hope Franklin Reconciliation Park, and grab crisp fried catfish and okra at Sweet Lisa's Cafe. And for a delicious late night bite, try Noche Wood Fire Grill and Agave Bar right across from Oneok Field, which is home to the city's minor league baseball and professional soccer teams, and go through the rolled up garage door on the patio, and it might seem like just another sports bar. But inside, the pecan-smoked short rib, scooped up with house-made Sonoran-style sour flour tortillas, proves that is not. Tulsa Market District. Route 66 turns 100 this year, and one of the best ways that you can experience the iconic highway is with a stop at Tulsa's Mother Road Market. Located near historic attractions like the Golden Driller statue, the food hall offers cuisines from around the world, such as oxtails and fufu from African delights and Brazilian pecan sandwiches from Dr. Custom, and Kitchen 66, a business incubator that nurtured many of the stalls, is the heart of this concept. There's an entrepreneur training course called the Launch Programs that helps to prepare people to strike out on their own in the food industry. One of the most exciting pop-up vendors here is Native, a modern Native American restaurant led by Jackie Siegfried. Her cooking highlights ingredients sourced from local farms and tribes, like bison tacos and pork belly succotash, and the flexible culinary pathway that Mother Road Market provides the chefs is a fitting reflection of Route 66, a symbol of opportunity and mobility. It mirrors Tulsa, a creative city bursting with possibilities for those interested in great music, art, and most certainly food. And that concludes our article, Living on Tulsa Time, written by Alana Al-Hatlani. And our next article is from the magazine Our State, written by Hannah Lee Leidy, entitled Flying High. For the first time since the Wright Flyer in 1903, an aircraft was built in Killdevil Hills. The crew behind the project? High school students. George Flores beams from the cockpit of a Vans Aircraft RV-12IS, an aluminum plane that gleams like an Airstream. Moments earlier, he and his peers watched as the craft soared overhead, making its grand entrance at the Killdevil Hills airfield on this crisp April morning. A senior at First Flight High School, George is part of the school's aviation program, a select group of 11th and 12th graders who have spent the last 2.5 years constructing the plane in a lab at the Wright Brothers National Memorial. It's the first aircraft built at the site since the Wright Flyer in 1903. George joined the aviation program as a junior, drawn by a lifelong love of planes. Over the following years, he and his classmates dedicated time beyond their Tuesday and Thursday classes. Even on weekends and summer days, they toiled over rivets and screws, sorting parts and triple-checking wiring as the craft inched toward completion. The plane was just a big part of my life, and it was very important to me, George says, more so than a lot of other things. Now in the cockpit, sunglasses donned like Maverick and Top Gun, George grins excitedly at his peers and instructor on the airfield sidelines. He's the first of his class to ride in the plane, piloted by one of the program's 5 volunteer mentors. As George waits for takeoff, all he can think is, it's done. We've done it. It's the same thought that his instructor, retired U.S. Navy Rear Admiral Joey Tinch, had during the plane's test flight weeks earlier. He had taken it to a nearby airfield, part of a necessary inspection facilitated by a Raleigh-based designated airworthiness representative. As the plane traveled down the runway that day, Tinch wasn't nervous. After all, he had banked more than 4,350 hours of flight time in the military. It takes more than a new plane to shake his cool. But as the wheels of the student's creation lifted from the ground, he got goosebumps. My mind flashed to how I've seen myself in every one of these students, he said. It couldn't be more fulfilling. Wilbur and Orville might have hailed from Ohio, but their legacy soars through Dare County. Killdevil Hills is home to First Flight Elementary, middle, and high schools, all three of which sit in the shadow of the Wright Brothers National Memorial. The high school's mission statement tells students to take flight. Now they have. First Flight High School students don't join the aviation program to make history, although it's a pretty cool perk. Rather, it is one of three innovative career and technical education initiatives in Dare County that pairs local culture and tradition with classroom experience. The hands-on instruction draws many. Some have their sights set on careers in engineering or aviation. Some are surfers who want to learn about fiberglass repair, while others find their way into the course through friends. Regardless of why they enroll, the program serves for many alumni as a runway to their plans after graduation. One of the three classes of students to graduate from the aviation program so far, most have pursued degrees in aeronautics or engineering, enrolled in trade programs, or entered the Navy, Army, or Air Force, no doubt inspired by their time under the leadership of Tinch, whom they call Admiral. Tinch teaches aviation fundamentals and building techniques for the course, but he also imparts lessons beyond the classroom. He and his students discuss the importance of teamwork, discipline, and leadership, of integrity and overcoming challenges. Each student can recite the state toast, quote, where the weak grow strong and the strong grow great. Which has become a motto of sorts for very many. He's the best teacher, George says. I really respect him for what he did with being in the Navy and the way he motivates us. He credits Tinch with directing him into the Air Force, where he's starting in the Air Traffic Control Specialist program. Tinch's path to service wasn't like most. After growing up on his family's farm in Chowan County, he left to attend UNC Chapel Hill. He spent summer breaks surfing and waiting tables in Kitty Hawk. And during this time, he befriended a naval captain on vacation at the beach. The captain would come in for dinners and regale Tinch with stories from his time in the Navy. And Tinch kept in touch long after the summer ended. Back at Chapel Hill, he started receiving Navy pamphlets in the mail. No doubt the captain's handiwork, he says, and he was accepted into the Aviation Officer Candidate School upon graduating, drawn by history and the dream of flight and travel. The next three decades took him around the world, where he served as a commanding officer in Afghanistan, Japan, and Singapore, but he also knew that he would come back to North Carolina. Upon retiring from service, Tinch and his family moved to the Outer Banks. He found out about First Flight High School's aviation program from his daughter, a student at the time. Within half an hour, he was on the phone, tracking down school administrators with the precision of a former tactics instructor, and operations specialist. He submitted a resume before the day's end. I would feel great if I were working with kids in, say, Bozeman, Montana, or San Diego. But my God, to do it back in northeastern North Carolina, it's been fantastic, Tinch says. I was the first male in my family to leave the farm and go to college, and I knew with the aviation program that I could come back and shine some light on the opportunities out there for these kids. Eastern North Carolina has long been a hotbed of aviation, home to programs at local universities, the U.S. Coast Guard base in Elizabeth City, and Seymour Johnson Air Force Base in Goldsboro. But unless you have friends or family with ties to the military, Few who live here know about the opportunities available. This program is funneling students into an industry that absolutely needs the help, Tinch says. The first year was challenging, he admits. He labored in the lab alongside the students and their mentors, a handful of local volunteers with experience in different areas of aviation. And the next year got a little easier, and so did the next. Program alumni dropped by on trips back home to check on the plane's progress and to lend a hand. Students, like George, have been happy to welcome them back. The plane was also a big part of their lives, he says. They wanted to see it finished, especially when they've dropped blood, sweat, and tears into it. Now, George is among the next alumni passing the riveter on to a new group of students. Back at the airfield, George and the plane have taxied to the far edge of the runway. He can no longer see his classmates and friends gathered at the sidelines. One alumnus, Anthony Yetzer, jogs in from the parking lot. Now a student in aviation systems technology at College of the Albemarle, he skipped his morning classes to see the plane's first public flight. Tinch gives the pilot an all clear through his walkie-talkie, and with a roar, the plane speeds toward all who've gathered to watch. Then its wings tip to the skies, the nose in the cockpit lift. The craft meets the headwinds and wobbles, tilting left and then right. George's stomach drops for a second and then settles as the plane steadies and rises above the tree line. One last reminder that even if you wobble, you can still soar. And that concludes our article, Flying High, written by Hannah Lee Leidy, from the magazine OurState.com. And that's all the time we have today for Southern Magazines. The program will rebroadcast on Sunday at 10:30 p.m., and it may be accessed at www.virginiavoice.org. Thank you for listening. I hope you've enjoyed the program. I'm Jane Clark for Virginia Voice.

0: Blind and vision-impaired individuals, as well as people with other disabilities, more often than not, are offered much-needed invaluable resources, but are rarely asked or provided opportunities to be the helpers and serve as a beacon of hope for others of similar circumstance. Shards of Light, Voices of the Blind and Vision Impaired, is an initiative designed to showcase the talents of the visually impaired citizens of Virginia. Shards of Light speaks to the cracks of our lives and the light that floods in to illuminate the dark. It's about the lessons learned from these cracks, the emotions that mark their impact, and ultimately, the hope and strength that emboldens us to move onward. Furthermore, shards of light are our best attributes, our personal radiance. It is these golden rays of light that serves as a beacon and fills us with pride when shared with others. Art and creativity play a valuable role in boosting confidence and self-esteem and makes us feel more engaged and resilient. And when we create, we let others see through our eyes. Our goal is to identify individuals whose creative abilities are conducive to an audio access format, such as creative writing, musicians, singers, comedians, etc., and broadcast them on the air and internet through a partnership with Virginia Voice, an audio access service. For more information, contact Virginia Voice at 804-266-2477. Let us share a shard of your light with others.
1: 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It is currently 11 p.m. Coming up is The Nature of Things, followed by Military History at 11:30. 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
2: Welcome to this week's edition of The Nature of Things. I'm Virginia Voice volunteer Sandy Howells. For the next half hour, I'll be sharing information about nature from the Natural History magazine, May of 2026. The title of the article is Trinity, a graphic record of the world's first atomic bomb test. It's written by Emily Seal. Weeks before the world would learn of the atomic bomb upon its wartime use against Japan, a team of scientists and military personnel detonated the first nuclear device on a remote bombing range in south central New Mexico in an operation codenamed Trinity. What was painstakingly orchestrated to be a secret moment lit up the pre-dawn sky for hundreds of miles as the explosion shattered projections of its magnitude. Both a military proof test and an elaborate, well-documented science experiment, the July 16, 1945 trial shot brought under the control of humankind a new fire, the energy of the atom. The images that trace the history of this first nuclear explosion were housed for 80 years in the archives at Los Alamos National Laboratory, which, under its original wartime code name of Project Y, invented the atomic bomb and conducted the test known as Trinity. Photography was a pivotal part of the research at Project Y, especially as a diagnostic tool for early scale tests of nuclear weapon components. Many of the innovators behind the high-speed and high-impact cameras used in these groundbreaking experiments were members of the laboratory's optics group. Led by physicist Julian Mack, 1903 to 1966, the group, under a new designation, Spectrographic and Photographic Measurements, TR-5, went on to tackle the nebulous task of filming the full-scale detonation at Trinity. In addition to arranging dozens of cameras to record the main event, Mack also solicited requests from leaders of the six other groups involved with test preparation to record what they deemed significant things and events. This service, which produced the eclectic group of photographs taken before and after the test, was handled largely by Ernest Wallace, a commercial photographer gaining his first experience shooting technical subjects. From mid-March 1945 onward, when scientists began arriving in the

produced the eclectic group of photographs taken before and after the test was handled largely by Ernest Wallace, a commercial photographer gaining his first experience shooting technical subjects. From mid-March 1945 onward, when scientists began arriving in the desert basin to set up experiments, Wallace dutifully captured their work along with notable structures and happenings around the test site, taking artistic liberties along the way as he shot landscapes and candid moments and experimented with angles. Today, very little remain of the bustling base camp, the shelters housing humans and instruments, and the constellation of diagnostic tools that once dotted the landscape. The foresight to memorialize these details has proven crucial to reconstructing the history of the test, as before long, the harsh environment would sweep the basin clean of most of Trinity artifacts. Wallace's images and those captured by the many automated motion picture and still cameras pointed at Ground Zero on July 16th well preserve what became a turning point in science and history. After the war, the original photographic negatives were numbered and labeled by hand with capital T, capital R, for Trinity, and stored in paper envelopes, with a copy or print mounted on each envelope for identification. Over the past 8 decades, these images have been used for various purposes, from scientific analysis immediately after the test shot to informing the National Park Service's efforts to turn the site into a national monument. The idea to compile the series in a book, Trinity, An Illustrated History of the World's First Atomic Test, from which this excerpt is taken, originated almost 20 years ago with former Los Alamos National Laboratory archivist Daniel Comstock, 1952 to 2022. And Trinity contributor Alan Carr, now senior historian at the laboratory, during a 2006 effort to digitize the negatives in their entirety for the first time and share them with the public. Comstock took on the task of scanning the negative envelopes to create a database and a searchable index of the photographs in tandem with the digitization project. He, along with Henry Johnson, then leader of the Records Management and Media Services and Operations Group, and the Los Alamos Historical Society, which partnered with Los Alamos to scan the images, recognized the value of the TR series and had the foresight, like the Spectrographic and Photographic Measurements Group in 1945, to ensure the preservation of this important history. The resources to build on their efforts came from being with the founding of the National Security Research Center, known as NSRC, in 2019, today's iteration of the now vast technological library begun by the laboratory's original director, J. Robert Oppenheimer, 1905 to 1967. Although its millions of holdings contain mostly classified material, the NSRC also curates unclassified records and artifacts of historical value, including memos, reports, drawings, and photographs like the TR series that contribute to the story of the atomic bomb's creation and the test at Trinity. In the years since 1945, the TR series negatives have been accessed by historians, scientists, former Trinity workers, and others. As copies were made and original films reviewed, the repeated handling led inevitably to scratches, smudges, and tears, while deterioration due to aging gradually obscured the negatives beneath graininess and haze. Rizwan Ali, former director of the NSRC, undertook the delicate task of restoring the images, working from a combination of the 2006 scans and new higher resolution scans of the negatives.
The goal of restoration

0: mission was to show how the photographs likely looked in 1945. In some instances, it was hard to distinguish the effects of time from flaws original to the negatives, which might be attributable to equipment and techniques, or lighting conditions. Many times, film was exposed imperfectly in the field when an image was captured, or oddities were introduced during the development process. When film was soaking in chemicals, for example, there might be more activity near the edges of an image, resulting in a shadow around the perimeter. Depending on the circumstances and an image's intended use, darkroom technicians may have adjusted variables like lighting and contrast and masked significant artifacts like tears and dust when making print copies from the original negative. With the intention to replicate these practices in modern editing programs, our team took great care and a minimalistic approach to align the final images presented in the book with how a print made in 1945 may have looked in our estimation. The exception to this is footage of the nuclear blast, which was not retouched for this project, since the effects of the explosion and the highly experimental techniques used to capture it from various angles and distances contributed to the uneven quality of the negatives. During the 18 years since it was digitized and cleared for public release, the TR series has been circulated both as a set and mostly in bits and pieces. At Trinity Site itself, some of the images feature prominently in exhibits at the historical highlights, which visitors can see at the annual open houses. An obelisk erected in 1965 that marks the exact spot of the explosion, surrounded by a fence hung with footage of the fireball. The colossal remnant of a steel container called Jumbo, destroyed and abandoned after the test. A bunker 800 yards from the blast that was built to house high-speed cameras, and a ranch house, fully restored in 1984, where the material that would fuel the test device was prepared for detonation. Over 200 of the TR series images have been carefully restored, organized, and placed in their full context as a complete representation of the Trinity test. The series constitutes many important pieces of a larger and fascinating story. Our hope is that in exploring anew how the test was executed, why it mattered then, and why it still matters 80 years later, Trinity embodies the unprecedented environment in which the Manhattan Project scientists lived and invented, the wartime inextricability of violence and progress, of hope and fear, and the complicated reverberations of the July 16, 1945 crescendo that continued to shape the world today. A prelude to the Manhattan Project began less than 1 year before the start of World War II. As the threat of conflict hovered over Europe, physicist Lise Meitner, 1878 to 1968, who had fled Nazi Germany for Sweden, and her visiting nephew, physicist Otto Frisch, 1904 to 1979, shared one of the most consequential eureka moments in history as they walked through the December snow. For many years at Meitner's former laboratory in Germany, she and chemist Otto Hahn, 1879 to 1969, had been firing neutrons at uranium, then the heaviest known element, to study what happened when a neutron was absorbed by a uranium atom. The elemental identity of an atom is determined by the number of protons in its nucleus. Every atom of the element uranium, for example, contains 92 protons. The other type of particle in a nucleus is the neutron. Unlike with protons, The number of neutrons in the nucleus does not affect the atom's identity. But when a nucleus absorbs an additional neutron, it will typically become unstable. The usual outcome observed for many of the elements through experiments like Meitner and Hahn's is that the nucleus will subtly rearrange its constituent particles, often transforming it into a nearby element on the periodic table with slightly more or fewer protons. Hahn and Meitner had found that uranium did not follow this trend, however. When the heavy atom absorbed a neutron, unidentifiable substances continuously appeared. Hahn, working with their assistant Fritz Strassmann, 1902 to 1980, after Meitner's departure from Germany, was finally able to confirm that one of the substances produced was the much lighter element barium, an implausible answer that only raised another question. How could absorption of a single neutron cause uranium, an element with 92 protons, to transform into barium with only 56 protons? At the time, Hahn later wrote, "The finding contradicted all previous experience in physics." After receiving a puzzled letter from Hahn, Meitner and Fritsch solved the mystery from afar. They hypothesized, correctly, that when a uranium nucleus absorbs a neutron, the event causes the atom to become so unstable that it cannot correct the imbalance through the subtle kind of change described above. Instead, the nucleus splits apart and its protons form two new atomic nuclei, roughly half the size of uranium. It seemed at first like there was no mechanism to explain this behavior, but a few simple calculations of mass and energy later, the pair sat together on a tree trunk looking at a discovery that would define the next century. It was Frisch who gave the nuclear reaction a name, fission. As word spread throughout Europe and the United States, physicists were gripped by this new world of fission research. Many were quick to realize that this major scientific breakthrough could have dramatic consequences. A force of tremendous strength, the strong force, binds protons and neutrons to each other within a nucleus. When the grip of the strong force is broken, as when a nucleus splits, an enormous burst of energy is released. As the protons from the original nucleus recombine into smaller nuclei, the energy burst slings neutrons away at high speeds. These neutrons can enter and split the nuclei of other nearby uranium atoms, sending more neutrons hurtling away to cause additional energy-releasing fissions, a chain reaction. The implications were both exciting and unnerving. If a nuclear chain reaction could be initiated and sustained in a controlled manner, the energy freed by fission might be harnessed to generate electricity. If the same energy were released in an uncontrolled manner, a runaway chain reaction, fission might produce an explosion. The mechanism underlying a designed nuclear explosion was alarmingly simple, especially to scientists in pre-war Europe. Considering the extreme amount of energy released by a single instance of fission relative to the size of an atom, a chain reaction-based explosive should be significantly more efficient than any existing weapon. The heaviest and largest conventional bomb that would be used during the impending war, Britain's Grand Slam, produced a yield equivalent of that of about 6.5 tons of TNT. By compromise, a bomb fueled by only a small amount of uranium should produce the same yield as thousands of tons of TNT. As scientists rushed to learn more, however, national governments were slower to appreciate the potential applications, both peaceful and military, of atomic energy. By the time Germany invaded and declared war on Poland in September 1939, fears had mounted within the scientific community that as other governments hesitated to pursue fission research, Nazi Germany might secretly be gaining a head start. Otto Frisch, by this time a refugee in the United Kingdom, partnered with German-born Jewish physicist Rudolf Pierlis, 1907 to 1995, to warn the British government of fission's military potential. Their March 1940 memo imagined an air-deliverable superbomb that was possibly capable of destroying the heart of a major city, and they included calculations to support an astounding projection. Quote, "The energy liberated in the explosion of such a superbomb will, for an instant, produce a temperature comparable to that in the interior of the sun." The memo continued ominously. "We have no information that the same idea has also occurred to other scientists, but since all the theoretical data bearing on this problem are published, it is quite conceivable that Germany is, in fact, developing this weapon." Though it's well known now that Germany never came close to developing an atomic bomb, in part because many of its top scientists had fled the country, the anxiety that Adolf Hitler, 1889 to 1945, might be the first to harness nuclear technology was well-founded. The basic ingredients for producing a nuclear explosion were present: a heritage of innovative engineering, an advanced industrial capability, and access to uranium. Moreover, the country was home to premier institutes of physics and chemistry that attracted top scientists to teach and research. It was expected that scientists remaining in Nazi Germany, such as Nobel Prize-winning nuclear physicist Werner Heisenberg, 1901 to 1976, would be asked to urgently explore the possibility of weaponizing fission. Fear and urging of American scientists and their European counterparts, many of them, including Albert Einstein, 1879 to 1955, were then working at American universities, is ultimately what prompted the United States government to greenlight the early activities that would evolve into the atomic bomb crash program known as the Manhattan Project. From the late 1939s until the Manhattan Project's 1942 inception, which much of continental Europe was falling under control of dictators, the early American enterprise unfolded as a long period of feasibility research. Guided initially by President Franklin D. Roosevelt, 1882 to 1945's Advisory Commission on Uranium, each was formed in response to a warning letter sent to the president by Einstein and Hungarian physicist Leo Szilard, 1898 to 1964. Scientists studied the process of fission and prospect of a chain reaction. Uranium was at that time a familiar material with well-understood chemical and physical properties, having been discovered over a century earlier. But much research and experimentation was needed to demystify the element's nuclear characteristics and begin to reliably predict its behavior. Physicists had already determined, shortly after fission's discovery, that not all uranium atoms were equal ability to split. As with every element, there are different types of uranium atoms, which called each one known as an isotope. Isotopes have the same number of protons in their nuclei, but different numbers of neutrons. In a chunk of uranium, 99% of the atoms are actually the non-fissile isotope uranium-238, fissile here meaning able to sustain a chain reaction. Only about 0.7% are the fissile form. uranium-235, which has three fewer neutrons. Although both isotopes can absorb a neutron, the more stable uranium-238 will not undergo the dramatic nuclear process of fission with the same regularity. Szilard and Nobel laureate Enrico Fermi, 1901-1954, a refugee from fascist Italy, then at Columbia University, took on the work of determining whether a fission chain reaction could be produced and sustained in a large sample of natural uranium, even though only a small portion, 0.7%, of the uranium could fission. Fermi had been the first scientist to bombard atoms with neutrons shortly after the existence of the neutral particle was confirmed in 1932. It was his pioneering experimentation, which included the chance discovery that slowing down a neutron could increase its likelihood of being absorbed into a nucleus, that had spurred Hahn and Meitner's later research into uranium nuclear reactions. Fermi and Szilard believed that if enough natural uranium were amassed in a huge pile, which we now call a nuclear reactor, the total number of fissionable uranium-235 atoms would at some point become sufficient to sustain a fission chain reaction. They planned to surround the uranium in the pile with a moderator, which would act like a bumper, slowing down the neutrons ejected during fission and increasing their chances of entering nearby uranium nuclei to keep a chain reaction going. In one of its earliest acts of financial supports for nuclear research, the U.S. government distributed $6,000 in funding for acquisition of graphite to use as a moderator in the nuclear reactor. The structure, 2 years later, in 1942, became known as the Chicago Pile, quite literally a pile of uranium and graphite, when efforts to centralize fission research led to the experiment moving from Columbia to a squash court under the University of Chicago's Stagg Field. Although it would serve as an important step in nuclear science if successful, Fermi's proposed pile method was designed only to achieve the first fission chain reaction and then facilitate its study. Creating a militarily useful device was another task entirely. That concludes this article. You have been listening to Trinity, a graphic record of the world's first atomic bomb test, written by Emily Seal. It was taken from Natural History Magazine, May of 2026. To finish out our time together, I'm choosing an article from the May-June Virginia Wildlife Magazine about a coyote. Adult coyotes are about the size of a medium-sized dog, weighing between 20 and 40 pounds, and males are usually larger than females. They're similar in appearance to a shepherd-type dog, with large, erect ears, long, tapered noses, and a bushy, long-haired coat. Color of the coat and texture show variation, but generally the coat color is gray mixed with a reddish tint. Habitat. They build their dens in brushy areas of forests, but hunt primarily in fields and meadows. Coyotes can be found in areas ranging from rural to urban. Diet. True omnivores, coyotes feed on a wide variety of food sources. They primarily seek out small animals, but will also eat fruits and berries. They also scavenge on roadkill and other animal remains, as well as garbage and pet food left outdoors. Reproduction. Coyotes mate for life, and female coyotes can adjust the size of their litter based on the resources available. This species breeds in January and February, with a litter of between 5 and 7 pups being born during April and May. The litter size is affected by population density and food supply. conflict. This species is primarily nocturnal, meaning they come out mostly at night. However, they are commonly seen during the day in urban and suburban areas. They're usually attracted there by a food source or an easily accessed area to make a den. Remove any accessible food, such as trash or pet food, and secure pets when outdoors. Proper fencing and building exclusions can prevent property damage from coyotes and other wildlife. That concludes this article. You have been listening to Coyote, taken from the May-June edition of the Virginia Wildlife Magazine, 2026. That's the nature of things for today. I'm Sandy Howells for the Virginia Voice. This program is also available on demand at www.virginiavoice.org.
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2: Welcome to this week's Military History Program. I'm Virginia Voice volunteer Ken Wilson, reading today from WarfareHistoryNetwork.com. This week's article is entitled, Chariot Tactics in the Near Eastern Bronze Age. In the Near Eastern Bronze Age, chariot tactics were more sophisticated than previously supposed. By Stephen Weingartner from WarfareHistoryNetwork.com for August 2002. Chariot warfare in the Near Eastern Bronze Age was generally a grim business, but it did have its lighter moments. One of these occurred while the armies of Egypt and Kadesh stood poised for battle outside the gates of the Syrian city in the 42nd regnal year, about 1462 BC, of the pharaoh Thutmose III. The fighting was due to begin in customary fashion with a clash of opposing chariot forces, when Derusha, prince of Kadesh, caused a mare to be released in the open space between the armies. Presumably, the prince thought the mare would fire the passions of the hot-blooded stallions that drew Thutmose's chariots, supplanting their martial ardor with lustful desire and making them uncontrollable at the precise instant he unleashed his own chariotry against the Egyptians. His gambit might have worked, were it not for the quick thinking and quicker actions of an Egyptian officer named Amenhub. In his tomb biography inscribed on the walls of his funeral chamber near the Egyptian capital of Thebes, he proudly recalls how, "I pursued her, the mare, on foot, and I ripped open her belly. I cut off her tail, and I set it before the king." The crisis passed. The horses' lust was cooled, and they could turn their attentions to the job at hand. Shortly thereafter, the Egyptians defeated Derusha's army and stormed the city, with Amenhab leading the assault. Derusha's tactic for dealing with the elite Egyptian chariotry might seem an act of desperation, and rather comical to boot, but at least it shows a sensitivity to and understanding of the nature of horses, which were, for obvious reasons, key to chariot operations, and thus an important factor in the tactical development of chariotry and chariot warfare. This is more than can be said for many modern scholars who have addressed this subject. A case in point can be found in the writings of Mario Liverani, a respected authority in the field of ancient Near Eastern studies. In International Relations in the Ancient Near East, 1600 to 1100 BC, Pivarani, discussing the Battle of Megiddo, about 1481 BC, blithely dismisses the imperatives of equine behavior as a false guide to how chariots were used. Pivarani cites, as his authority, celebrative inscriptions and iconic representations, that is, ancient texts and images such as war reliefs, tomb paintings, and the like. In these media, chariots are depicted as charging at speed into an enemy force, usually of massed, close-order infantry, thus affecting what Pivarani calls the penetration of a horizontal line by a vertical wedge of chariotry. Pivarani is wrong in his belief that the preferred and principal tactic in chariot warfare was the direct frontal assault. Although ancient texts and iconography provide many useful insights on the employment of chariotry, they cannot supersede equine behavioral traits that evolved over the course of many millions of years and which were well established by the time the domesticated horse was first used in the Near East as a draft animal, around the beginning of the 3rd millennium BC, and which have not in the least ways changed in the 3 millennia since the demise of military chariotry. The reality of equine behavior, however inconvenient for the Pivarani and those who share his views, is an incontrovertible fact. As such, it is more reliable and more authoritative as a source for what chariot warfare entailed than celebrative inscriptions and iconic representations. Biology trumps ideology every time, as both a determinant and a trustworthy source of what horses will and won't do in battle. What horses won't do is run into solid objects, and horses tend to perceive a formation of massed, close-order infantry as seemingly solid as a stone wall. As if that weren't discouragement enough for the horses, the formation is also bristling with spears and composed of men who are shouting and gesticulating in a manner most terrifying to the animals. Horses can be made to charge into such formation, but in doing so, they are going against their own better instincts, and they are liable at any time to obey those instincts rather than the commands of the charioteer, balking in front of the formation or shying away from it. Their behavior is no mystery. It is actually quite intelligent and sane. They do not want to bull their way into formation because, it hardly needs to be said, they are horses, not bulls. Bronze Age commanders were equally reluctant to employ their chariotry in direct frontal assaults, and not only because their horses were disinclined to execute this tactic. It is important to grasp that while chariotry was the elite combat arm in Near Eastern armies of the Bronze Age, infantry was the primary combat arm, outnumbering chariotry by a huge margin. In the standard field army, the ratio of chariotry to infantry was usually about 1 to 100. That is, one chariot with a crew of three, driver, warrior, and so-called third man, i.e. a runner, man-at-arms, for every 100 infantrymen. The main body infantry of civilized armies was no mere armed rabble, but rather a sophisticated combat arm comprising a mix of foot soldiers and archers, organized in unit groupings of various sizes, usually based on multiples of 5 or 10. The battle alignment was the formation of densely packed spearmen, generically known as the phalanx. In addition to spears, the foot soldiers were armed with secondary weapons such as swords and daggers. They were equipped with protective gear, helmets and shields were standard, and some form of body armor was common. And they were highly disciplined and trained to maneuver and fight in formation. Archers were arrayed by unit on the phalanx's flanks, or just behind it. And though they wore lighter protective gear to facilitate the use of the bow and enhance their ability to swiftly maneuver and redeploy, they too carried secondary edged weapons for close quarters fighting. Given the competency and numerical superiority of infantry in civilized armies, Cherry tree was not practical for use in frontal assaults as a weapon of shock, that is, as a weapon that could be hurled against an infantry phalanx in order to rupture the formation with the shock of collision. In this context, shock refers to the weight and inertial moment or impetus of an object moving at speed to shatter a stationary entity. To assume that cherry tree could be used in this manner is to endow it with the capabilities of a modern tank. Insofar as chariot horses and crewmen were outfitted with substantial protective gear, that is, helmets and body armor for equines and humans alike, it is fair to categorize the light, spoke-wheeled war chariot as a crew-served armored fighting vehicle, one of history's earliest. As such, it had certain uses in common with those of modern armored fighting vehicles. But collision shock was not one of them. The Bronze Age chariot was not a tank. It was not a kinetic energy weapon. Nor was a chariot formation a solid body. It was, rather, a grouping of individual vehicles. Even when moving at speed, chariots in formation lack the numbers and the close configuration, hence the weight and mass, required to generate phalanx-shattering force. The average phalanx was sturdier and stronger than most chariotry formations, and could not be ruptured by a frontal assault of chariotry, so long as the foot soldiers kept their nerve and held their positions. If the foot soldiers did hold their positions, and if a commander of chariotry was foolish enough to launch his squadrons into them, the encounter would likely end in disaster for the chariotry. The first chariots to strike the phalanx would certainly inflict some casualties among the foot soldiers, and a few vehicles might penetrate into the secondary ranks. Even so, infantrymen who remained steadfast and unyielding would break the charge, with most of the vehicles that composed the tip of Livarieri's vertical wedge of chariotry coming to grief on the phalanx's hedge of spears. The horses, pierced by one or more spears, would be rearing and screaming in pain, and many of the chariots would be overturned, spilling the crewmen onto the ground. In the next instant, the following chariots would crash into the leading vehicles. A pileup would ensue, resulting in fearful carnage as the foot soldiers swarmed amongst the wreckage to slaughter the dismounted chariot crewmen. If chariotry was not used against infantry in direct frontal assaults, how then did these formations actually fight? In answering this question, one must first consider the issue of attack speed. Bronze Age chariotry did not gallop into battle. Although chariots could achieve a top speed of about 25 miles per hour on level ground, they were commonly charged at a canter or a fast trot, about the speed of a running man, between 8 and 12 miles per hour. Attacking at speed would have obviated the use of the bow, the chariot warrior's primary weapon, and the javelin. As M.A. Latour and J.H. Crowell have observed in several of their many articles on chariotry, a chariot driven at speed on even the most favorable terrain provides a very rough ride for its passengers, who must brace themselves against the sides of the chariot box, clutching whatever they can, rim, rails, or reins, a balance thong attached to the rim or each other, to avoid being pitched out the rear or otherwise tossed from the jolting vehicle. In these circumstances, the chariot warrior would find it most difficult, if not downright impossible, to fit an arrow into his bowstring, much less to shoot the dart with any accuracy. Needless to say, the chariot warrior would experience the same problems in attempting to aim and throw a javelin. There were other reasons for not driving at speed, apart from the negative effects of vehicle instability on weapons use. Galloping was not good for the horses because it wore them out too quickly, and to little or no gain. Why charge a phalanx at speed if you weren't going to charge into it? But, as contended, Bronze Age chariotry did not normally employ the tactic of the frontal assault to collision against infantry. So the galloping charge served no purpose, even as it put the chariots in jeopardy faster by by bringing them too quickly within the range of the phalanx's archers and auxiliary missile troops such as slingers and javelin throwers. Also at issue was the number of arrows the chariot warrior could shoot, if indeed he could shoot any at all, before he found that his fast approach had brought him right up against the phalanx's front rank. The faster the approach, the fewer the arrows that could be shot at the phalanx before the chariot was forced to either turn aside, wheel about, or charge headlong into the formation. As well, at this critical juncture, those chariots that had driven too close to the phalanx might be further imperiled by small parties of men at arms, specially selected to rush out of the formation to attack the vehicles. Chariot warriors could fire more arrows at a phalanx by advancing toward it at a slower pace, that is, at a canter or fast trot. What's more, they could inflict more harm on the phalanx and at less danger to themselves and to their drivers and runners if they advanced no further than to within maximum effective bowshot of the phalanx. Here one would note that archery employed against massed, close-order infantry equipped with shields is only effective when used for plunging fire, that is, for arrows shot at high arcing trajectory so they fall or plunge into the middle and rear ranks of the infantry mass. Arrows shot at the front ranks of an infantry phalanx are necessarily shot at flatter trajectories. The targets are fewer because the archer is shooting at the first line only, and because the infantry would be carrying shields, most of the arrows, not counting the rare lucky shot, would do little damage. Velocity and penetrating force performance tests, such as those conducted by Richard A. Gabriel and Karen S. Metz, and documented in their book From Sumer to Rome, The Military Capabilities of Ancient Armies, reveal that arrows, even those shot from powerful composite bows, could not penetrate the large, wooden, hide-covered shields that well-equipped infantry carried. Additional shielding was provided by protective gear, including bronze helmets and leather skullcaps, textile body armor, and corselets and tunics made of bronze or leather scales, or lamellae. Therefore, in an engagement between chariotry and infantry, the chariotry would attack the phalanx from a distance, that is, maximum effective bowshot, shooting arrows in high trajectories to bring plunging fire on the formation's middle and rear ranks. The tactics used by the Normans at the Battle of Hastings in AD 1066 provide a model for how Bronze Age chariotry might have been employed, especially against infantry. In the battle, the Normans attacked the Saxon shield wall with alternating arrow volleys and cavalry charges. The cavalry was made up of lances, mounted knights accompanied by dismounted men-at-arms, and formed larger groupings called conroys. The conroys would intermittently charge, forcing the Saxons to lower their shields to defend against the slashing swords and thrusting spears of the knights and their retainers. After a few seconds of inconclusive combat, the conroys withdrew, at which point archers loosed clouds of arrows in high trajectory at the Saxons. On each occasion, most Saxons managed to raise their shields, thus protecting themselves from the plunging arrows. But also, on each occasion, a few Saxons failed to get their shields up in time. Struck in the head or upper body by arrows, they were either slain outright or severely wounded. Dead or incapacitated, it made no difference. They removed themselves, or were removed, from the shield wall, causing the wall to contract by the width of several men. By alternating arrow volleys and cavalry charges throughout that long day of battle, the fighting lasted some 10 hours, from early morning until after nightfall, the Normans took a steady toll on the Saxon soldiery, reducing their ranks a few men at a time and forcing the shield wall to contract with each reduction. Eventually, the shield wall's contractions left its flanks exposed. Hitherto, the shield wall had been anchored on and protected by steep drop-offs at either end. whereupon the Norman cavalry charged around the flanks into the Saxon rear, and the Saxons, realizing that their position was no longer tenable, broke and ran, and were slaughtered. Bronze Age chariotry probably employed similar tactics, prefiguring the Lance Conroy system by more than 2,000 years. Thus, keeping in mind Norman tactics at Hastings, one can envision chariotry and infantry unfolding as follows. First, let us assume, for the sake of conjecture, the battle order of an Egyptian chariotry host, typically 250 vehicles, divided into five squadrons of 50 vehicles. Each chariot had a crew of three: the driver, shield-bearer, charioteer, the warrior, archer, and the third man, runner, man-at-arms. Thus, a host would number 750 fighting men, including the charioteer, who carried swords and daggers, and who was expected to use them, as circumstances warranted, and when he was called upon to do so, in close-quarter melees with opposing chariotry. The chariotry would assault by squadrons, with possibly four of the units committed to action, while the fifth was held in reserve. Each squadron, comprising five troops of 10 vehicles, might advance in a single line abreast, in one or more columns, or in some combination of columns and lines abreast, with a man-at-arms running alongside each vehicle. When the vehicles had cantered or trotted to just within maximum effective bowshot of the phalanx, the chariot warriors would salvo their arrows. The chariots might then halt to allow the firing of several stationary volleys, or they might keep moving, pivoting in unison to execute a half-turn or caracol to the left or right, or divide at the center with the two wings driving in opposite directions, or wheel about in a 180-degree turn. If the chariots turned right or left, they would canter parallel to the phalanx's battle line, while the warriors fired their arrows continuously into the infantry mass. The chariot warriors would not fire at the front rank, which would present itself as a shield wall, and thus be more or less impervious to missile attack. Instead, they would direct high-trajectory fire into the middle and rear ranks, thereby endeavoring to weaken the infantry mass through plunging fire. When the chariots reached the end of the battle line, they would break contact, drive back to their start point, reform, and briefly rest up for another attack. In the meantime, the third men attached to the chariots would remain on the battlefield to establish a skirmish line at the point of the vehicle's halting turning. The skirmish line would serve to repel sorties by infantrymen and archers from the phalanx, and provide an initial impact line of resistance for opposing chariotry that was sent to contest the ownership of the open space. Alan R. Shulman, the world's leading authority on Egyptian chariotry, compares the third man to modern armored infantry. The comparison is apt. As mentioned, the spoke-wheeled war chariot was one of warfare's earliest crew-served armored fighting vehicles, and, like their modern variants, tanks in particular, but also infantry cavalry armored family of vehicles, such as the Bradley series, chariots were most effective when they were supported by infantry. Chariots, like tanks, could and did fight without infantry support, but this was always a dangerous proposition. For that reason, the third man was the key component to every chariot crew, providing infantry support and protection against enemy foot soldiers and eventually against the crews of enemy chariots as well. As mentioned, the third man in most Near Eastern chariotry ran into battle next to or behind his vehicle. In the ideal set-piece battle, he did not have to go far. The opposing armies initially formed up at a distance of perhaps 400 yards, that is, well beyond the range of even the most powerful blows, and the third men and their chariots advanced about half that distance or a little more, some 200 to 250 yards, bringing the chariotry formation to within 200 to 150 yards of the enemy phalanx. At this distance, the chariot warriors would fire their arrows and turn their vehicles, while the third men set up their skirmish line. The Hittites, however, revised their tactical system during the reign of Muwatalli, 1310 to 1280 BC, placing the third men in the chariots, which allowed them to ride into battle on the chariot before dismounting to fight. This system permitted the arming of the Hittite third man with a lance, 7 to 10 feet long, a superior weapon when used on foot against attacking chariotry. The third man did not use his lance while riding in the chariot because the weapon was difficult to wield in the moving vehicle. It further meant that the Hittite third man would not expend energy getting to the battle zone. But there was a drawback to the arrangement. The Hittite chariot was, perforce, bigger and heavier than most Near Eastern variants, and its axle was set in the center of the vehicle as a necessary enhancement to stability. This made it slower and less maneuverable than the lighter, more stable Egyptian chariot with its axle set at the rear of the vehicle. The movement of the chariots through the battle zone, as imagined and described here, resembled the maneuverings of the Spanish Torrijos of the 16th and 17th centuries, and those mounted horsemen discharged pistols instead of shooting arrows. Like the units in a Torrijo, the chariots of one squadron were clearing the battle zone while the chariots of another squadron were entering it. The squadrons executed these movements again and again, cycling through the battle zone until the horses were blown, the crews were exhausted, the arrows expended. In such a battle, the chariotry's humans and horses would find themselves much taxed in energy and spirit by the physical and emotional strains of battle. The chariot warrior would suffer the most in this regard, more than his driver, more than his horses. The main cause of exhaustion was his use of the composite bow. This was a difficult weapon to master, requiring a well-trained man at the peak of his physical conditioning. Gabriel and Metz assert that an ancient archer was expected to accurately shoot 5 arrows per minute and could get off 10 or 12 arrows at maximum pull before his performance was seriously degraded by fatigue. In other words, a chariot warrior could use his bow for about 2 minutes at most before he had to retire from the battle zone to give his arm a rest. The foot soldiers would also be dealing with fatigue, and there would be no rest for them if the chariot squadrons maintained their cycle of attacks. Plunging arrow fire from the chariots would steadily wear down the phalanx's ranks, causing the formation to contract, thereby disrupting its cohesion. Eventually, the phalanx's cohesion would be fatally compromised, and the formation would begin to fragment, at which point the opposing phalanx would advance to deliver the death blow. The only effective counter to this tactic of attrition was to oppose chariotry with chariotry. Thus, major Bronze Age battles tended to be set-piece affairs, in which the clash of chariotry comprised the first phase. It was in this phase that the third man became into his own as a combatant. He would then undertake to attack enemy chariot crews and slay their horses, actions that occurred when the opposing chariot squadrons became intermingled and the resulting traffic jams slowed the movement of the chariots or stopped them altogether. In the ensuing melee, the third man would also find himself battling his counterpart, the third man attached to an enemy chariot. This initial clash of chariotry often decided the outcome of the battle. The foot soldiers who remained on the battlefield while their chariotry was either destroyed or driven off might well conclude that the battle would inevitably end in their own defeat. Daunted by this prospect, their morale would plummet along with any willingness to stand their ground. The foot soldiers might then break formation and run away, whereupon the opposing army commander would release his reserve chariotry squadron. Racing at speed along the flanks of the fleeing troop mass, the reserve chariots would overtake the hapless foot soldiers and cut off their escape route, thus setting the stage for a battle of annihilation to be executed by follow-on infantry. Meanwhile, other chariots would pursue and harry the retreating soldiers to keep them dispersed, maximize their confusion, and prevent them from reforming. The preceding scenario is not necessarily applicable to chariotry outside the Near East or in the post-Bronze Age centuries of antiquity. Aegean chariots, for example, might have been used more as transport vehicles for delivering warriors to the battlefield than as mobile platform for firing arrows. This would be consistent with the Homeric warrior's disdain, so often displayed in the Iliad, for military archery, and the archers who would use their weapons against men, an attitude that might be attributable to the sense that the bow was an unmanly weapon because it killed from afar, and thus unfairly and ingloriously, but also to the relative ineffectiveness of arrows against well-armored warriors. The Tower and Crowell observe in one of their essays that nowhere in any visual representation of Mycenaean chariotry do we find depictions of bows being used in combat, an absence with obvious and far-reaching tactical implications. The tactics of chariot warfare in ancient India and China were likewise influenced by the ethos of the chariot warriors. In fact, one could make an argument for the ethos of the warrior caste wherever chariotry was employed as a primary determinant of chariotry tactics. And that ends the article entitled Chariot Tactics in the Near Eastern Bronze Age by Stephen Weingartner from warfarehistorynetwork.com for August 2002. And that's all of our time for military history this week. I'm Ken Wilson for the Virginia Voice. You can hear this program every Saturday evening at 7:30 p.m. with a rebroadcast on Sunday night at 11:30. 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
4: Hello, I'm Patricia Miller for the Virginia Voice. 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Tonight we'll hear Scottish recording artist Katie Tunstall's new album, Invisible Empire, Crescent Moon, and we'll round out our program with selections from Nancy Griffith, Emmylou Harris, and Laurie Lewis.

0: Hello, Virginia Voice listeners. This is Community Engagement Coordinator Sherilyn Gerard. 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
1: 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Welcome to the Book Hour on the Virginia Voice. We are reading The Man in the Brown Suit by Agatha Christie, narrated by Emilia Fox. This is the second installment.
2: You don't think it's odd that the doctor never came forward afterwards? A busy medical man very often doesn't read the papers. He probably forgot all about the accident. In fact, Inspector, you are determined to find nothing odd, I said sweetly. Well, I'm inclined to think you're a little too fond of the word, Miss Bedingfield. Young ladies are romantic, I know, fond of mysteries and such like, but as I'm a busy man... I took the hint and rose. The man in the corner raised a meek voice. Perhaps if the young lady would tell us briefly what her ideas really are on the subject, Inspector? The inspector fell in with the suggestion readily enough. Yes, come now, Miss Bedingfield, don't be offended. You've asked questions and hinted things. Just straight out what it is you've got in your head. I wavered between injured dignity and the overwhelming desire to express my theories. Injured dignity went to the wall. You said at the inquest you were positive it wasn't suicide. Yes, I'm quite certain of that. The man was frightened. What frightened him? It wasn't me, but someone might have been walking up the platform towards us, someone he recognised.
3: You didn't see anyone?
2: No, I admitted. I didn't turn my head. Then, as soon as the body was recovered from the line, a man pushed forward to examine it, saying he was a doctor.
3: Nothing unusual in that, said the inspector dryly.
2: But he wasn't a doctor.
3: What?
2: He wasn't a doctor, I repeated.
3: How do you know that, Miss Bedingfield?
2: It's difficult to say exactly. I've worked in hospitals during the war, and I've seen doctors handle bodies. There's a sort of deft professional callousness that this man hadn't got. Besides, a doctor doesn't usually feel for the heart on the right side of the body.
3: He did that?
2: Yes. I didn't notice it specially at the time, except that I felt there was something wrong. But I worked it out when I got home, and then I saw why the whole thing had looked so unhandy to me at the time.
3: Hmm, said the inspector. He was reaching slowly for pen and paper.
2: In running his hands over the upper part of the man's body, he would have ample opportunity to take anything he wanted from the pockets.
3: Doesn't sound likely to me, said the inspector. But, well, can you describe him at all?
2: He was tall and broad-shouldered, wore a dark overcoat and black boots, a bowler hat. He had a dark pointed beard and gold-rimmed eyeglasses.
3: Take away the overcoat, the beard, and the eyeglasses, and there wouldn't be much to know him by, grumbled the inspector. He could alter his appearance easily enough in 5 minutes if he wanted to, which he would do if he's the swell pickpocket you suggest.
2: I had not intended to suggest anything of the kind, but from this moment I gave the inspector up as hopeless.
3: Nothing more you can tell us about him?
2: He demanded as I rose to depart. Yes, I said. I seized my opportunity to fire a parting shot. His head was markedly brachycephalic. He will not find it so easy to alter that. I observed with pleasure that Inspector Meadows' pen wavered. It was clear that he did not know how to spell brachycephalic. Chapter 5. In the first heat of indignation, I found my next step unexpectedly easy to tackle. I had had a half-formed plan in my head when I went to Scotland Yard, one to be carried out if my interview there was unsatisfactory. It had been profoundly unsatisfactory. That is, if I had the nerve to go through with it.

0: uncle. I had had a half-formed plan in my head when I went to Scotland Yard, one to be carried out if my interview there was unsatisfactory. It had been profoundly unsatisfactory. That is, if I had the nerve to go through with it. Things that one would shrink from attempting normally are easily tackled in a flush of anger. Without giving myself time to reflect, I walked straight to the house of Lord Naseby. Lord Naseby was the millionaire owner of the Daily Budget. He owned other papers, several of them, but the Daily Budget was his special child. It was as the owner of the Daily Budget that he was known to every householder in the United Kingdom. Owing to the fact that an itinerary of the great man's daily proceedings had just been published, I knew exactly where to find him at this moment. It was his hour for dictating to his secretary in his own house. I did not, of course, suppose that any young woman who chose to come and ask for him would be at once admitted to the august presence. But I had attended to that side of the matter. In the card tray in the hall of the Flemings' house, I had observed the card of the Marquis of Lomsley, England's most famous sporting peer. I had removed the card, cleaned it carefully with breadcrumbs, and penciled upon it the words, "Please give Miss Bedingfeld a few moments of your time. Adventuresses must not be too scrupulous in their methods." The thing worked. A powdered footman received the card and bore it away. Presently a pale secretary appeared. I fenced with him successfully. He retired in defeat. He again reappeared and begged me to follow him. I did so. I entered a large room. A frightened-looking shorthand typist fled past me like a visitant from the spirit world. Then the door shut, and I was face to face with Lord Naseby. A big man. Big head, big face, big moustache, big stomach. I pulled myself together. I had not come here to comment on Lord Naseby's stomach. He was already roaring at me.
1: "Well, what is it? What does Lomsley want? You are his secretary. What's it all about?"
0: "To begin with," I said, with as great an appearance of coolness as I could manage, "I don't know Lord Lomsley, and he certainly knows nothing about me. I took his card from the tray in the house of the people I'm staying with, and I wrote those words on it myself. It was important that I should see you." For a moment, it appeared to be a toss-up as to whether Lord Naseby had apoplexy or not. In the end, he swallowed twice and got over it.
1: "I admire your coolness, young woman. Well, you see me. If you interest me, you will continue to see me for exactly 2 minutes longer."
0: "That will be ample," I replied, "and I shall interest you. It's the Mill House mystery."
1: "If you've found the man in the brown suit, write to the editor,"
0: he interrupted hastily. "If you will interrupt, I shall be more than 2 minutes," I said sternly. "I haven't found the man in the brown suit, but I'm quite likely to do so." In as few words as possible, I put the facts of the tube accident and the conclusions I had drawn from them before him. When I had finished, he said unexpectedly,
1: "What do you know of brachycephalic heads?"
0: I mentioned Papa.
1: "The monkey man, eh? Well, you seem to have a head of some kind upon your shoulders, young woman. But it's all pretty thin, you know, not much to go upon, and no use to us, as it stands."
0: "I'm perfectly aware of that."
1: "What do you want, then?"
0: "I want a job on your paper to investigate this matter."
1: "Can't do that. We've got our own special man on it."
0: "And I've got my own special knowledge."
1: "What you've just told me, eh?"
0: "Oh, no, Lord Naseby. I've still got something up my sleeve."
1: "Oh, you have you? You seem a bright sort of girl. Well, what is it?"
0: "When this so-called doctor got into the lift, he dropped a piece of paper. I picked it up. It smelt of mothballs. So did the dead man. The doctor didn't, so I saw at once that the doctor must have taken it off the body. It had two words written on it and some figures."
1: "Let's see it."
0: Lord Naseby stretched out a careless hand. "I think not," I said, smiling. "It's my find, you see."
1: "I'm right. You are a bright

0: girl. Quite right to hang on to it. No scruples about not handing it over to the police.
1: I went there to do so this morning. They persisted in regarding the whole thing as having nothing to do with the Marlowe affair, so I thought that in the circumstances I was justified in retaining the paper. Besides, the inspector put my back up.
0: Short-sighted man. Well, my dear girl, here's all I can do for you. Go on working on this line of yours. If you get anything, anything that's publishable, send it along and you shall have your chance. There's always room for real talent on the Daily Budget, but you've got to make good first, see?
1: I thanked him and apologized for my methods.
0: Don't mention it. I rather like cheek from a pretty girl. By the way, you said 2 minutes and you've been three, allowing for interruptions. For a woman, that's quite remarkable. Must be your scientific training.
1: I was in the street again, breathing hard as though I had been running. I found Lord Naseby rather wearing as a new acquaintance. Chapter 6. I went home with a feeling of exultation. My scheme had succeeded far better than I could possibly have hoped. Lord Naseby had been positively genial. It only now remained for me to make good, as he expressed it. Once locked in my own room, I took out my precious piece of paper and studied it attentively. Here was the clue to the mystery. To begin with, what did the figures represent? There were five of them, and a dot after the first two. 17, 122, I murmured. That did not seem to lead to anything. Next, I added them up. That is often done in works of fiction and leads to surprising deductions. 1 and 7 make 8, and 1 is 9, and 2 are 11, and 2 are 13. 13. Fateful number. Was this a warning to me to leave the whole thing alone? Very possibly. Anyway, except as a warning, it seemed to be singularly useless. I declined to believe that any conspirator would take that way of writing 13 in real life. If he meant 13, he would write 13. 1, 3. Like that. There was a space between the 1 and the 2. I accordingly subtracted 22 from 171. The result was 159. I did it again and made it 149. These arithmetical exercises were doubtless excellent practice, but as regarded the solution of the mystery, they seemed totally ineffectual. I left arithmetic alone, not attempting fancy division or multiplication, and went on to the words. Kilmorden Castle. That was something definite. A place, probably the cradle of an aristocratic family. Missing heir, claimant to title, or possibly a picturesque ruin. Buried treasure. Yes, on the whole, I incline to the theory of buried treasure. Figures always go with buried treasure. 1 pace to the right, 7 paces to the left, dig 1 foot, descend 22 steps. That sort of idea. I could work out that later. The thing was to get to Kilmorden Castle as quickly as possible. I made a strategic sally from my room and returned laden with books of reference. Who's Who, Whittaker, A Gazetteer, A History of Scotch Ancestral Homes, and somebody or other's British Isles. Time passed. I searched diligently, but with growing annoyance. Finally, I shut the last book with a bang. There appeared to be no such place as Kilmorden Castle. Here was an unexpected check. There must be such a place. Why should anyone invent a name like that and write it down on a piece of paper? Absurd. Another idea occurred to me. Possibly it was a castellated abomination in the suburbs with a high-sounding name invented by its owner. But if so, it was going to be extraordinarily hard to find. I sat back gloomily on my heels. I always sit on the floor to do anything really important, and wondered how on earth I was to set about it. Was there any other line I could follow? I reflected earnestly and then sprang to my feet delightedly. Of course, I must visit the scene of the crime, always done by the best sleuths. And no matter how long afterwards it may be, they always find something that the police have overlooked. My course was clear. I must go to Marlowe. But how was I to get into the house? I discarded several adventurous methods and plumped for stern simplicity. The house had been to let, presumably was still to let. I would be a prospective tenant. I also decided on attacking the local house agents as having fewer houses on their books. Here, however, I reckoned without my host. A pleasant clerk produced particulars of about half a dozen desirable properties. It took me all my ingenuity to find objections to them. In the end, I feared I had drawn a blank. "And you've really nothing else?" I asked, gazing pathetically into the clerk's eyes. "Something right on the river, and with a fair amount of garden and a small lodge," I added, summing up the main points of the mill house as I had gathered them from the papers.
0: "Well, of course, there's Sir Eustace Pedler's place," said the man doubtfully. "The mill house, you know."
1: Not where... I faltered. Really, faltering is getting to be my strong point.
0: "That's it, where the murder took place, but perhaps you wouldn't like..."
1: "Oh, I don't think I should mind," I said with an appearance of rallying. I felt my bona fides was now quite established. "And perhaps I might get it cheap, in the circumstances." A master touch, that, I thought.
0: "Well, it's possible. There's no pretending that it will be easy to let now. Servants and all that, you know. If you like the place after you've seen it, I should advise you to make an offer. Shall I write you out an order?"
1: "If you please." A quarter of an hour later, I was at the lodge of the mill house. In answer to my knock, the door flew open and a tall, middle-aged woman literally bounced out.
2: "Nobody can go into the house, do you hear that? Fairly sick of you reporters I am. Sir Eustace's orders are..."
1: "I understood the house was to let," I said freezingly, holding out my order. "Of course, if it's already taken..."
2: "Oh, I'm sure I beg your pardon, miss. I've been fairly pestered with these newspaper people. Not a minute's peace. No, the house isn't let, nor likely to be now."
0: "Are the drains wrong?"
1: I asked in an anxious whisper.
2: "Oh, Lord, miss, the drains is all right. But surely you've heard about that foreign lady as was done to death here?"
1: "Well, I believe I did read something about it in the papers," I said carelessly. My indifference piqued the good woman. If I had betrayed any interest, she would probably have closed up like an oyster. As it was, she positively bridled.
2: "I should say you did, miss. It's been in all the newspapers. The Daily Budget's out still to catch the man who did it. It seems, according to them, as our police are no good at all. Well, I hope they'll get him. Although a nice-looking fellow he was, and no mistake. A kind of soldierly look about him. Ah, well, I dare say he'd been wounded in the war, and sometimes they go a bit queer afterwards. My sister's boy did. Perhaps she used him bad. They're a bad lot, those foreigners, though she was a fine-looking woman. Stood there where you're standing now."
1: "Was she dark or fair?" I ventured. "You can't tell from these newspaper portraits."
2: "Dark hair and a very white face. Too white for nature, I thought. Had her lips reddened something cruel. I don't like to see it. A little powder now and then is quite another thing."
1: We were conversing like old friends now. I put another question. "Did she seem nervous or upset at all?"
2: "Not a bit. She was smiling to herself quiet-like, as though she was amused at something. That's why you could have knocked me down with a feather when, the next afternoon, those people came running out calling for the police and saying there'd been murder done. I shall never get over it. And as for setting foot in that house after dark, I wouldn't do it. Not if it was ever so. Why, I wouldn't even stay here at the lodge if Sir Eustace hadn't been down on his bended knees to me."
1: "I thought Sir Eustace Pedler was at Cannes."
2: "So he was, miss. He came back to England when he heard the news, and, As to the bended knees, that was a figure of speech. His secretary, Mr. Paget, having offered us double pay to stay on, and, as my John says, money is money nowadays. I concurred heartily with John's by no means original remarks. The young man now, said Mrs. James, reverting suddenly to a former point in the conversation. He was upset. His eyes, light eyes they were. I noticed them particular, was all shining, excited, I thought. But I never dreamt of anything being wrong, not even when he came out again looking all queer. How long was he in the house? Oh, not long. A matter of 5 minutes, maybe. How tall was he, do you think? About 6 foot? I should say so, maybe. He was clean-shaven, you say? Yes, miss. Not even one of these toothbrush moustaches. Was his chin at all shiny? I asked on a sudden impulse. Mrs. James stared at me with awe. Well, now you come to mention it, miss. It was. However did you know? It's a curious thing, but murderers often have shiny chins, I explained wildly. Mrs. James accepted the statement in all good faith. Really now, miss, I've never heard that before. You didn't notice what kind of a head he had, I suppose? Just the ordinary kind, miss. I'll fetch you the key, shall I? I accepted them and went on my way to the mill house. My reconstruction so far I considered good. All along I had realised that the differences between the man Mrs. James had described and my tube doctor were those of non-essentials. An overcoat, a beard, gold-rimmed eyeglasses. The doctor had appeared middle-aged, but I remembered that he had stooped over the body like a comparatively young man. There had been a suppleness which told of young joints. The victim of the accident, the mothball man, as I called him to myself, and the foreign woman, Mrs. De Castina, or whatever her real name was, had had an assignation to meet at the mill house. That was how I pieced the thing together. Either because they feared they were being watched, or for some other reason, they chose the rather ingenious method of both getting an order to view the same house. Thus, their meeting there might have the appearance of pure chance. That the mothball man had suddenly caught sight of the doctor, and that the meeting was totally unexpected and alarming to him, was another fact of which I was fairly sure. What had happened next? The doctor had removed his disguise and followed the woman to Marlowe. But it was possible that had he removed it rather hastily, traces of spirit gum might still linger on his chin. Hence my question to Mrs. James. Whilst occupied with my thoughts, I had arrived at the low, old-fashioned door of the mill house. Unlocking it with the key, I passed inside. The hall was low and dark. The place smelt forlorn and mildewy. In spite of myself, I shivered. Did the woman who had come here, smiling to herself a few days ago, feel no chill of premonition as she entered this house? I wondered. Did the smile fade from her lips, and did a nameless dread close round her heart? Or had she gone upstairs, smiling still, unconscious of the doom that was so soon to overtake her? My heart beat a little faster. Was the house really empty? Was doom waiting for me in it also? For the first time, I understood the meaning of the much-used word, atmosphere. There was an atmosphere in this house, an atmosphere of cruelty, of menace, of evil. Chapter 7. Shaking off the feelings that oppressed me, I went quickly upstairs. I had no difficulty in finding the room of the tragedy. On the day the body was discovered, it had rained heavily, and large muddy boots had trampled the uncarpeted floor in every direction. I wondered if the murderer had left any footmarks the previous day. It was likely that the police would be reticent on the subject if he had, but on consideration, I decided it was unlikely. The weather had been fine and dry. There was nothing of interest about the room.
1: It was almost square, with two big bay windows, plain white walls and a bare floor, the boards being stained round the edges where the carpet had ceased. I searched it carefully, but there was not so much as a pin lying about. The gifted young detective did not seem likely to discover a neglected clue. I had brought with me a pencil and notebook. There did not seem much to note, but I duly jotted down a brief sketch of the room to cover my disappointment at the failing of my quest. As I was in the act of returning the pencil to my bag, it slipped from my fingers and rolled along the floor. The mill house was really old, and the floors were very uneven. The pencil rolled steadily, with increasing momentum, until it came to rest under one of the windows. In the recess of each window there was a broad window seat, underneath which there was a cupboard. My pencil was lying right against the cupboard door. The cupboard was shut, but it suddenly occurred to me that if it had been open, my pencil would have rolled inside. I opened the door, and my pencil immediately rolled in and sheltered modestly in the farthest corner. I retrieved it, noting as I did so that owing to lack of light and the peculiar formation of the cupboard, one could not see it, but had to feel for it. Apart from my pencil, the cupboard was empty, but being thorough by nature, I tried the one under the opposite window. At first sight, it looked as though that also was empty, but I grubbed about perseveringly and was rewarded by feeling my hand close on a hard paper cylinder which lay in a sort of trough, or depression, in the far corner of the cupboard. As soon as I had it in my hand, I knew what it was. A roll of Kodak films. Here was a find. I realized, of course, that these films might very well be an old roll belonging to Sir Eustace Pedler, which had rolled in here and had not been found when the cupboard was emptied. But I did not think so. The red paper was far too fresh-looking. It was just as dusty as it would have been had it lain there for 2 or 3 days. That is to say, since the murder. Had it been there for any length of time, it would have been thickly coated. Who had dropped it, the man or the woman? I remembered that the contents of her handbag had appeared to be intact. If it had been jerked open in the struggle and the roll of films had fallen out, surely some of the loose money would have been scattered about also. No, it was not the woman who had dropped the films. I sniffed suddenly and suspiciously. Was the smell of mothballs becoming an obsession with me? I could swear that the roll of film smelt of it also. I held them under my nose. They had, as usual, a strong smell of their own, but apart from that, I could clearly detect the odour I disliked so much. I soon found the cause. A minute thread of cloth had caught on a rough edge of the centre wood, and that shred was strongly impregnated with mothballs. At some time or another, the films had been carried in the overcoat pocket of the man who was killed in the tube. Was it he who had dropped them here? Hardly. His movements were all accounted for. No, it was the other man, the doctor. He had taken the films when he had taken the paper. It was he who had dropped them here during his struggle with the woman. I had got my clue. I would have the role developed, and then I would have further developments to work on. Very elated, I left the house, returned the keys to Mrs. James, and made my way as quickly as possible to the station. On the way back to town, I took out my paper and studied it afresh. Suddenly, the figures took on a new significance. Suppose they were a date. 17/1/22. The 17th of January, 1922. Surely that must be it. Idiot that I was not to have thought of it before. But in that case, I must find out the whereabouts of Kilmorden Castle, for today was actually the 14th. 3 days. Little enough. Almost hopeless when one had no idea of where to look. It was too late to hand in my roll today. I had to hurry home to Kensington so as not to be late for dinner. It occurred to me that there was an easy way of verifying whether some of my conclusions were correct. I asked Mr. Fleming whether there had been a camera amongst the dead man's belongings. I knew that he had taken an interest in the case and was conversant with all the details. To my surprise and annoyance, he replied that there had been no camera. All Carton's effects had been gone over very carefully in the hopes of finding something that might throw light upon his state of mind. He was positive that there had been no photographic apparatus of any kind. That was rather a setback to my theory. If he had no camera, why should he be carrying a roll of films? I set out early next morning to take my precious roll to be developed. I was so fussy that I went all the way to Regent Street to the big Kodak place. I handed it in and asked for a print of each film. The man finished stacking together a heap of films packed in yellow tin cylinders for the tropics and picked up my roll. He looked at me. "You've made a mistake, I think," he said, smiling. "Oh, no," I said. "I'm sure I haven't." "You've given me the wrong roll. This is an unexposed one." I walked out with what dignity I could muster. I dare say it is good for one now and again to realize what an idiot one can be, but nobody relishes the process. And then, just as I was passing one of the big shipping offices, I came to a sudden halt. In the window was a beautiful model of one of the company's boats, and it was labeled Kenilworth Castle. A wild idea shot through my brain. I pushed the door open and went in. I went up to the counter and, in a faltering voice, genuine this time, I murmured, "Kilmorden Castle?"
3: "On the 17th from Southampton, Cape Town, first or second class."
1: "How much is it?"
3: "First class, £87.
1: I interrupted him. The coincidence was too much for me. Exactly the amount of my legacy. I would put all my eggs in one basket. "First class," I said. I was now definitely committed to the adventure. Chapter 8. Extracts from the Diary of Sir Eustace Pedler, MP.
2: "It's an extraordinary thing that I never seem to get any peace. I am a man who likes a quiet life. I like my club, my rubber of bridge, a well-cooked meal, a sound wine. I like England in the summer and the Riviera in the winter. I have no desire to participate in sensational happenings. Sometimes, in front of a good fire, I do not object to reading about them in the newspaper. But that is as far as I am willing to go. My object in life is to be thoroughly comfortable. I have devoted a certain amount of thought and a considerable amount of money to further that end. But I cannot say that I always succeed. If things do not actually happen to me, they happen round me, and frequently, in spite of myself, I become involved. I hate being involved. All this because Guy Paget came into my bedroom this morning with a telegram in his hand and a face as long as a mute at a funeral. Guy Paget is my secretary, a zealous, painstaking, hard-working fellow, admirable in every respect. I know no one who annoys me more. For a long time I have been racking my brains as to how to get rid of him. But you cannot very well dismiss a secretary because he prefers work to play, likes getting up early in the morning, and has positively no vices. The only amusing thing about the fellow is his face. He has the face of a 14th century poisoner, the sort of man the Borgias got to do their odd jobs for them. I wouldn't mind so much if Paget didn't make me work too. My idea of work is something that should be undertaken lightly and airily, trifled with, in fact. I doubt if Guy Paget has ever trifled with anything in his life. He takes everything seriously. That is what makes him so difficult to live with. Last week I had the brilliant idea of sending him off to Florence. He talked about Florence and how much he wanted to go there. 'My dear fellow,' I cried, 'you shall go tomorrow. I will pay all your expenses.' January isn't the usual time for going to Florence, but it would be all one to Paget. I could imagine him going about, guidebook in hand, religiously doing all the picture galleries, and a week's freedom was cheap to me at the price. It has been a delightful week. I have done everything I wanted to, and nothing that I did not want to do. But when I blinked my eyes open and perceived Paget standing between me and the light at the unearthly hour of 9 a.m. this morning, I realized that freedom was over. "My dear fellow," I said, "has the funeral already taken place, or is it for later in the morning?" Paget does not appreciate dry humour. He merely stared.
4: "So you know, Sir Eustace."
2: "Know what?" I said crossly. "From the expression on your face, I inferred that one of your near and dear relatives was to be interred this morning." Paget ignored the sally as far as possible.
4: "I thought you couldn't know about this."
2: He tapped the telegram.
4: "I know you dislike being aroused early, but it is 9 o'clock.
2: Paget insists on regarding 9 a.m. as practically the middle of the day.
4: "And I thought that under the circumstances..."
2: He tapped the telegram again. "What is that thing?" I asked.
4: "It's a telegram from the police at Marlow. A woman has been murdered in your house."
2: That aroused me in earnest. "What colossal cheek!" I exclaimed. "Why, in my house? Who murdered her?"
4: "They don't say. I suppose we shall go back to England at once, Sir Eustace."
2: "You need suppose nothing of the kind. Why should we go back?"
4: "The police."
2: "What on earth have I to do with the police?"
4: "Well, it is your house."
2: "That," I said, "appears to be more my misfortune than my fault." Guy Paget shook his head gloomily.
4: "It will have a very unfortunate effect upon the constituency,"
2: he remarked lugubriously. "I don't see why it should have, and yet I have a feeling that in such matters, Paget's instincts are always right. On the face of it, a Member of Parliament will be none the less efficient because a stray young woman comes and gets herself murdered in an empty house that belongs to him. But there is no accounting for the view the respectable British public takes of a matter."
4: "She's a foreigner, too, and that makes it worse,"
2: continued Paget gloomily. "Again, I believe he is right. If it is disreputable to have a woman murdered in your house, it becomes more disreputable if the woman is a foreigner." Another idea struck me. "Good heavens," I exclaimed. "I hope this won't upset Caroline." "Caroline is the lady who cooks for me. Incidentally, she is the wife of my gardener. What kind of a wife she makes, I don't know, but she is an excellent cook. James, on the other hand, is not a good gardener, but I support him in idleness and give him the lodge to live in solely on account of Caroline's cooking."
4: "I don't suppose she'll stay after this," said Paget.
2: "You always were a cheerful fellow," I said. "I expect I shall have to go back to England. Paget clearly intends that I shall, and there is Caroline to pacify." 3 days later. It is incredible to me that anyone who can get away from England in winter does not do so. It is an abominable climate. All this trouble is very annoying. The house agents say it will be next to impossible to let the Mill House after all the publicity. Caroline has been pacified, with double pay. We could have sent her a cable to that effect from Cannes. In fact, as I have said all along, there was no earthly purpose to serve by our coming over. I shall go back tomorrow. 1 day later. Several very surprising things have occurred. To begin with, I met Augustus Milray, the most perfect example of an old ass the present government has produced. His manner oozed diplomatic secrecy as he drew me aside in the club into a quiet corner. He talked a good deal about South Africa and the industrial situation there, about the growing rumours of a strike on the Rand, of the secret causes actuating that strike. I listened as patiently as I could. Finally, he dropped his voice to a whisper and explained that certain documents had come to light which ought to be placed in the hands of General Smuts.
5: "I've no doubt you're quite right," I said, stifling a yawn.
2: "But how are we to get them to him? Our position in the matter is delicate, very delicate." What's wrong with the post? I said cheerfully. Put a Tupney stamp on and drop 'em in the nearest letterbox.
1: He seemed quite shocked at the suggestion.
2: My dear peddler, the common post. It has always been a mystery to me why governments employ king's messengers and draw such attention to their confidential documents. If you don't like the post, send one of your own young fellows. He'll enjoy the trip.
5: Impossible, said Milray, wagging his head in a senile fashion. There are reasons, my dear peddler. I assure you, there are reasons.
2: Well, I said, rising, all this is very interesting, but I must be off.
5: 1 minute, my dear peddler, 1 minute, I beg of you. Now tell me, in confidence, is it not true that you intend visiting South Africa shortly yourself? You have large interests in Rhodesia, I know, and the question of Rhodesia joining in the Union is one in which you have a vital interest.
2: Well, I had thought of going out in about a month's time.
5: You couldn't possibly make it sooner, this month, this week, in fact.
2: I could, I said, eyeing him with some interest, but I don't know that I particularly want to.
5: You would be doing the government a great service, a very great service. You would not find them, ungrateful.
2: Meaning you want me to be the postman?
5: Exactly. Your position is an unofficial one. Your journey is bona fide. Everything would be eminently satisfactory.
2: Well, I said slowly, I don't mind if I do. The one thing I am anxious to do is to get out of England again as soon as possible.
5: You will find the climate of South Africa delightful, quite delightful.
2: My dear fellow, I know all about the climate. I was out there shortly before the war.
5: I am really much obliged to you, peddler. I will send you round the package by messenger, to be placed in General Smut's own hands, you understand. The Kilmorden Castle sails on Saturday. Quite a good boat.
2: I accompanied him a short way along Pall Mall before we parted. He shook me warmly by the hand and thanked me again effusively. I walked home reflecting on the curious byways of governmental policy. It was the following evening that Jarvis, my butler, informed me that a gentleman wished to see me on private business, but declined to give his name. I have always a lively apprehension of insurance touts, so told Jarvis to say I could not see him. Guy Paget, unfortunately, when he might for once have been of real use, was laid up with a bilious attack. These earnest, hard-working young men with weak stomachs are always liable to bilious attacks. Jarvis returned.
6: The gentleman asked me to tell you, Sir Eustace, that he comes to you from Mr. Milray.
2: That altered the complexion of things. A few minutes later, I was confronting my visitor in the library. He was a well-built young fellow with a deeply tanned face. A scar ran diagonally from the corner of his eye to the jaw, disfiguring what would otherwise have been a handsome, though somewhat reckless, countenance. Well, I said, what's the matter?
7: Mr. Milray sent me to you, Sir Eustace. I am to accompany you to South Africa as your secretary.
2: My dear fellow, I said, I've got a secretary already. I don't want another.
7: I think you do, Sir Eustace. Where is your secretary now?
2: He's down with a bilious attack, I explained.
7: You are sure it's only a bilious attack?
2: Of course it is. He's subject to them.
7: My visitor smiled. It may or may not be a bilious attack. Time will show. But I can tell you this, Sir Eustace, Mr. Milray would not be surprised if an attempt were made to get your secretary out of the way.
2: Oh, you need have no fear for yourself. I suppose a momentary alarm had flickered across my face.
7: You are not threatened. Your secretary out of the way, access to you would be easier. In any case, Mr. Milray wishes me to accompany you. The passage money will be our affair, of course, but you will take the necessary steps about the passport as though you had decided that you needed the services of a second secretary.
2: He seemed a determined young man. We stared at each other, and he stared me down. "Very well," I said feebly.
7: "You will say nothing to anyone as to my accompanying you."
2: "Very well," I said again. After all, perhaps it was better to have this fellow with me. But I had a premonition that I was getting into deep waters, just when I thought I had attained peace. I stopped my visitor as he was turning to depart. "It might be just as well if I knew my new secretary's name," I observed sarcastically. He considered for a minute.
7: "Harry Rayburn seems quite a suitable name," he observed.
2: It was a curious way of putting it. "Very well," I said for the third time.
1: Chapter 9. Anne's narrative resumed. It is most undignified for a heroine to be seasick. In books, the more it rolls and tosses, the better she likes it. When everybody else is ill, she alone staggers along the deck, braving the elements and positively rejoicing in the storm. I regret to say that at the first roll the Kilmorden gave, I turned pale and hastened below. A sympathetic stewardess received me. She suggested dry toast and ginger ale. I remained groaning in my cabin for 3 days. Forgotten was my quest. I had no longer any interest in solving mysteries. I was a totally different Anne to the one who had rushed back to the South Kensington Square so jubilantly from the shipping office. I smiled now as I remember my abrupt entry into the drawing room. Mrs. Fleming was alone there. She turned her head as I entered.
8: "Is that you, Anne, my dear? There is something I want to talk over with you."
7: "Yes," I said, curbing my impatience.
8: "Miss Emery is leaving me."
7: Miss Emery was the governess.
8: "As you have not yet succeeded in finding anything, I wondered if you would care. It would be so nice if you remained with us altogether."
7: I was touched. She didn't want me, I knew. It was sheer Christian charity that prompted the offer. I felt remorseful for my secret criticism of her. Getting up, I ran impulsively across the room and flung my arms round her neck.
8: "You're a dear," I said. "A dear, a dear, a dear, and thank you ever so much. But it's all right. I'm off to South Africa on Saturday."
7: My abrupt onslaught had startled the good lady. She was not used to sudden demonstrations of affection. My words startled her still more.
8: "To South Africa? My dear Anne, we would have to look into anything of that kind very carefully."
7: That was the last thing I wanted. I explained that I had already taken my passage, and that upon arrival I proposed to take up duties as a parlourmaid. It was the only thing I could think of on the spur of the moment. There was, I said, a great demand for parlourmaids in South Africa. I assured her that I was equal to taking care of myself, and in the end, with a sigh of relief at getting me off her hands, she accepted the project without further query. At parting, she slipped an envelope into my hand. Inside it, I found 5 new crisp £5 notes, and the words, "I hope you will not be offended and will accept this with my love." She was a very good, kind woman. I could not have continued to live in the same house with her, but I did recognize her intrinsic worth. So here I was, with £25 in my pocket, facing the world and pursuing my adventure. It was on the fourth day that the stewardess finally urged me up on deck. Under the impression that I should die quicker below, I had steadfastly refused to leave my bunk. She now tempted me with the advent of Madeira. Hope rose in my breast. I could leave the boat and go ashore and be a parlourmaid there, anything for dry land. Muffled in coats and rugs and weak as a kitten on my legs, I was hauled up and deposited, an inert mass, on a deck chair. I lay there with my eyes closed, hating life. The purser, a fair-haired young man with a round boyish face, came and sat down beside me.
9: "Hello. Feeling rather sorry for yourself, eh?"
7: "Yes," I replied, hating him. Ah, you won't know yourself in another day or two. We've had a rather nasty dusting in the bay, but there's smooth weather ahead. I'll be taking you on at Coit's tomorrow. I did not reply. Think you'll never recover, eh? But I've seen people much worse than you, and 2 days later they were the life and soul of the ship. You'll be the same. I did not feel sufficiently pugnacious to tell him outright that he was a liar. I endeavoured to convey it by a glance. He chatted pleasantly for a few minutes more, then he mercifully departed. People passed and repassed, brisk couples exercising, curvetting children, laughing young people. A few other pallid sufferers lay, like myself, in deck chairs. The air was pleasant, crisp, not too cold, and the sun was shining brightly. Insensibly, I felt a little cheered. I began to watch the people. One woman in particular attracted me. She was about 30, of medium height and very fair, with a round, dimpled face and very blue eyes. Her clothes, though perfectly plain, had that indefinable air of cut about them which spoke of Paris. Also, in a pleasant but self-possessed way, she seemed to own the ship. Deck stewards ran to and fro, obeying her commands. She had a special deck chair and an apparently inexhaustible supply of cushions. She changed her mind 3 times as to where she would like it placed. Throughout everything, she remained attractive and charming. She appeared to be one of those rare people in the world who know what they want, see that they get it, and manage to do so without being offensive. I decided that if ever I recovered, but of course I shouldn't, it would amuse me to talk to her. We reached Madeira about midday. I was still too inert to move, but I enjoyed the picturesque-looking merchants who came on board and spread their merchandise about the decks. There were flowers, too. I buried my nose in an enormous bunch of sweet, wet violets and felt distinctly better. In fact, I thought I might just possibly last out the end of the voyage. When my stewardess spoke of the attractions of a little chicken broth, I only protested feebly. When it came, I enjoyed it. My attractive woman had been ashore. She came back escorted by a tall, soldierly-looking man with dark hair and a bronzed face, whom I had noticed striding up and down the deck earlier in the day. I put him down at once as one of the strong, silent men of Rhodesia. He was about 40, with a touch of graying hair at either temple, and was easily the best-looking man on board. When the stewardess brought me up an extra rug, I asked her if she knew who my attractive woman was. "That's a well-known society lady, the Honourable Mrs. Clarence Blair. You must have read about her in the papers." I nodded, looking at her with renewed interest. Mrs. Blair was very well known indeed as one of the smartest women of the day. I observed, with some amusement, that she was the centre of a good deal of attention. Several people essayed to scrape acquaintance with the pleasant informality that a boat allows. I admired the polite way that Mrs. Blair snubbed them. She appeared to have adopted the strong, silent man as her special cavalier, and he seemed duly sensible of the privilege accorded him. The following morning, to my surprise, after taking a few turns round the deck with her attentive companion, Mrs. Blair came to a halt by my chair.
10: "Feeling better this morning?"
7: I thanked her and said I felt slightly more like a human being.
10: "You did look ill yesterday. Colonel Race and I decided that we should have the excitement of a funeral at sea, but you've disappointed us."
7: I laughed. "Being up in the air has done me good."
10: "Nothing like fresh air," said Colonel Race, smiling. "Being shut up in those stuffy cabins would kill anyone," declared Mrs. Blair, dropping into a seat by my side and dismissing her companion with a little nod. "You've got an outside one, I hope?"
7: I shook my head.
10: "My dear girl, why don't you change? There's plenty of room. A lot of people got off at Madeira, and the boat's very empty. Talk to the purser about it. He's a nice little boy. He changed me into a beautiful cabin because I didn't care for the one I'd got. You talk to him at lunchtime when you go down." I shuddered. I couldn't move.
2: Don't be silly. Come and take a walk now with me.
10: She dimpled at me encouragingly. I felt very weak on my legs at first, but as we walked briskly up and down, I began to feel a brighter and better being. After a turn or two, Colonel Race joined us again.
11: You can see the grand peak of Tenerife from the other side.
2: Can we? Can I get a photograph of it, do you think?
11: No, but that won't deter you from snapping off at it.
10: Mrs. Blair laughed.
2: Oh, you are unkind. Some of my photographs are very good.
11: About 3% effective, I should say.
10: We all went round to the other side of the deck. There, glimmering white and snowy, enveloped in a delicate rose-coloured mist, rose the glistening pinnacle. I uttered an exclamation of delight. Mrs. Blair ran for her camera. Undeterred by Colonel Race's sardonic comments, she snapped vigorously.
2: There! That's the end of the roll. Oh!
10: Her tone changed to one of chagrin.
2: I've had the thing at bulb all the time.
11: I always like to see a child with a new toy, murmured the Colonel.
2: How horrid you are! But I've got another roll.
10: She produced it in triumph from the pocket of her sweater. A sudden roll of the boat upset her balance, and as she caught at the rail to steady herself, the roll of films flashed over the side.
2: Oh!
10: Cried Mrs. Blair, comically dismayed. She leaned over.
2: Do you think they've gone overboard?
11: No. You may have been fortunate enough to brain an unlucky steward in the deck below.
10: A small boy who had arrived unobserved a few paces to our rear blew a deafening blast on a bugle.
2: Lunch, declared Mrs. Blair ecstatically. I've had nothing to eat since breakfast, except 2 cups of beef tea. Lunch, Miss Bedingfeld?
10: Well, I said waveringly, yes, I do feel rather hungry.
2: Splendid! You're sitting at the purser's table, I know. Tackle him about the cabin.
10: I found my way down to the saloon, began to eat gingerly, and finished by consuming an enormous meal. My friend of yesterday congratulated me on my recovery. Everyone was changing cabins today, he told me, and he promised that my things should be moved to an outside one without delay. There were only 4 at our table. Myself, a couple of elderly ladies, and a missionary who talked a lot about our poor black brothers.
12: 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The Virginia Voice has borrowed this recording of The Man in the Brown Suit, produced by HarperCollins, from the Henrico County Public Library. The Man in the Brown Suit is also available from the National Library Service in audio cassette and Braille. For more information on receiving books from the National Library Service, call 1-800-552-7015. 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
2: Welcome to this week's Men's Health, featuring selected articles from Men's Health Magazine, Cleveland Clinic Men's Health Advisor, the Mayo Clinic Newsletter, and other sources. 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I'm Virginia Voice volunteer Jose Valderas. We'll start this week's show with an article from the Mayo Clinic entitled Pulmonary Hypertension: Subtle Symptoms, Serious Issue. Pulmonary hypertension is high blood pressure that affects both the lungs and the heart. It isn't a single disease. Rather, it's a broader classification for a number of conditions all characterized by the same thing: too much pressure in the lungs' blood vessels, specifically the pulmonary arteries that carry blood from the heart to the lungs. Over time, pulmonary hypertension can damage the heart and make it work harder to pump blood through your lungs. You are at higher risk of pulmonary hypertension if you have underlying heart or lung disease or a history of blood clots in the lungs. Older age is also a risk factor. People with a history of autoimmune connective tissue disease, congenital heart disease, liver disease, or HIV also are at higher risk of a rare form of pulmonary hypertension called pulmonary arterial hypertension, or PAH. The risk of developing PAH is higher than women and non-Hispanic Black adults. Currently, an estimated 80 million people worldwide are living with pulmonary hypertension. Treatment can help manage symptoms and improve quality of life, but early detection remains challenging. Symptoms can develop slowly, and they may not be seen for years in some people. The heart-lung connection. The lungs and heart work together to remove oxygenated blood through your body. The powerful lower right chamber of the heart, called the right ventricle, pumps blood into the lungs. The lungs are connected by a vast network of blood vessels that spreads throughout like tree branches. These blood vessels transfer blood from the right side of the heart to be enriched with oxygen. From there, this oxygen-rich blood moves to the left side of the heart and is pumped to the rest of the body. Pulmonary hypertension happens when there's too much pressure inside the pulmonary arteries and smaller blood vessels inside the lungs. Numerous health conditions or changes can disrupt this delicate balance and cause the pressure in these vessels to rise. For example, the vessels can become damaged and narrowed over time. Or the left side of the heart may prevent blood from returning from the right side as easily as it should, making the pressure back up into the lung vessels. No matter the cause, pulmonary hypertension makes the right side of the heart work harder. Over time, this extra effort can weaken the heart muscle and cause damage. Some people develop thickening of the heart chamber and right-sided heart failure. There are five main types. They're based on the cause. Group one, this type is a rare form of pulmonary hypertension called pulmonary arterial hypertension, or PAH. PAH may be caused by genetics, a congenital heart defect, or other conditions. But an estimated 50% of people living with PAH have no known cause for the condition. Group 2. In the U.S., this is the most common type. It's caused by left-sided heart disease, such as left-sided heart failure, mitral valve disease, and aortic valve disease. Group 3. This type of pulmonary hypertension is due to lung disease such as pulmonary fibrosis or chronic obstructive pulmonary disease and sleep apnea. Group 4, pulmonary hypertension of this type involves blockages in the pulmonary arteries such as blood clots or tumors. And lastly, group 5, this form may be triggered by other health problems not related to the heart or lungs. These include certain blood diseases, inflammatory conditions, and kidney disease. Among older adults, pulmonary hypertension is usually a complication of chronic heart or lung disease. Older adults and people with a history of illnesses such as valvular heart disease, left-sided heart failure, COPD, or severe sleep apnea also are more likely to have damaging changes in the lung's blood vessels. Recognizing the symptoms. As pulmonary hypertension gets worse, it often leads to increasingly limited physical activity. Other symptoms include shortness of breath. At first, you may only feel out of breath during physical activity. But as pulmonary hypertension progresses, you may feel short of breath more frequently, including during rest. Chest discomfort. This may feel like pressure or pain in the chest. Changes in skin tone. The skin may look blue or gray, depending on your skin color. These changes may be more or less noticeable.

may feel short of breath more frequently, including during rest. Chest discomfort. This may feel like pressure or pain in the chest. Changes in skin tone. The skin may look blue or gray, depending on your skin color. These changes may be more or less noticeable. Wheezing or coughing. If you cough up blood, this is a sign of bleeding in the lungs. Seek help right away. Signs of impaired heart function. Some people with pulmonary hypertension may develop heart failure. Symptoms may include chest pain, fatigue, weakness, heart pounding, swelling, and nausea. In its early stages, pulmonary hypertension usually doesn't cause symptoms. If symptoms are present, they may be subtle or may be attributed to another medical condition. You may also be tempted to dismiss certain symptoms as a part of getting older. But it's important to follow up with your healthcare team, especially if you have shortness of breath or severe tardiness. Follow-up is especially critical if you have heart or lung disease, connective tissue disease, or other factors that increase your risk of pulmonary hypertension. The importance of early detection. Pulmonary hypertension can be challenging to diagnose. Unlike other forms of high blood pressure, it can't be tracked at home. It also can't be detected with a standard blood pressure measurement using a cuff. Instead, an echocardiogram is typically the best screening tool. This test uses sound waves, or ultrasound, to capture images of your heart. Depending on the situation, your healthcare team may want to look at your heart during physical activity. This is usually called an exercise stress test and usually involved walking on a treadmill or riding a stationary bike while being monitored with an echocardiogram. There are a few different types of echocardiograms, but the aim of all of them is to see how the blood is flowing through your heart. If the test results suggest that you have pulmonary hypertension, a right heart catheterization may be done to confirm a diagnosis and check the disease status. In this procedure, a specialist places a thin tube or catheter into a blood vessel and guides it into the heart and pulmonary artery. The specialist checks blood pressure in the lungs and the right side of the heart. Catheterization usually takes 30 to 60 minutes and typically doesn't involve general anesthesia. Mayo Clinic experts say it's common to be diagnosed in the later stages of the disease. But the sooner you are diagnosed, the sooner you and your care team can develop a treatment plan that helps protect your quality of life. If you have shortness of breath, ask about an echocardiogram. Tailored treatment options. There isn't a cure for most types of pulmonary hypertension. Sometimes group 4 disease can be cured with surgery. But with recent advances, more options are available to help people live as well as possible for as long as possible. Your treatment plan depends on the cause of your condition and the severity of your symptoms. For many people living with pulmonary hypertension, effectively addressing the underlying lung or heart condition is crucial. Medicine may also be an option. Some drugs may aim to relax or widen blood vessels so that your heart doesn't have to work as hard. Others help increase blood flow or lower pressure in the lungs or heart. Your healthcare team may recommend blood thinners to help prevent blood clots or have you take water pills or diuretics to reduce strain on the heart or manage swelling in the body. In some situations, surgery may be an option. Some people may need oxygen therapy. Given the complexity of pulmonary hypertension, it can take time to find the treatments that work for you. As always, ask your care team about the pluses, minuses, and side effects of the different treatment options. That article on pulmonary hypertension was published in the Mayo Clinic March edition. Our next article comes to us from the Mayo Clinic and is entitled Seizures, Not Just Senior Moments. Seizures are often associated with children or young adults, but risk increases later in life. People over 60 are more likely to develop epilepsy, a brain condition that causes recurring seizures, than any other age group. A single seizure doesn't always mean a person has epilepsy, but repeated ones may lead to a diagnosis. Some seizures involve convulsions and loss of consciousness. Others are much more subtle and may look like staring spells or brief confusion, things you may attribute to just getting older. Seizures can result in falls, fractures, and accidents. Certain seizures may cause significant stress to the heart, making them a risk if you have heart disease. But the good news is they can often be managed with medications and other treatments.

Short circuit. A seizure is caused by a sudden burst of electrical activity in the brain. Stroke is one of the leading causes of seizures in older adults. Brain injuries related to stroke may leave scar tissue that disrupts typical electrical activity. Dementias such as Alzheimer's disease can also increase the risk of seizures. Other possible causes include brain tumors, head injuries, medication side effects or drug interactions, infections affecting the brain, low blood sugar or electrolyte imbalances, alcohol withdrawal, sleep deprivation, and family history of seizures. But Mayo Clinic experts say half the time the cause of seizures remains unknown despite testing. Some seizures occur because of a temporary medical condition. These are known as provoked seizures. When the underlying cause is corrected, they may not happen again and no further treatment is needed. Unprovoked seizures, on the other hand, occur when no immediate trigger can be found. Types of seizures. Seizures can vary widely and look different from person to person. One common type for people with epilepsy is called a focal seizure, formerly known as a partial seizure. This type begins in one area of the brain, such as the temporal lobe. If episodes cause a loss of awareness, they are known as focal impaired awareness seizures. Symptoms of focal impaired awareness seizures may be subtle and easy to overlook, including blank stares, suddenly ending a conversation, apparent confusion, repetitive movements such as lip smacking or hand rubbing, aimless wandering, having no memory of the event. Because these episodes usually last only a couple of minutes, symptoms are sometimes mistaken for daydreaming or memory problems. Recognizing focal impaired awareness seizures can be especially hard when people have dementia. Family members, caregivers, and friends often play an important role in identifying the issue because the person who had the seizure may not remember. Focal seizures that occur without impaired awareness are called focal onset aware seizures. When this type occurs, you may feel sudden changes in emotions, such as a sense of deja vu, nausea, tingling, or dizziness. You may see flashing lights. These symptoms can resemble those of migraines or other conditions. Some people have generalized seizures, which are the type most familiar from television and movies. They can begin as focal seizures before spreading to the entire brain. Symptoms of generalized seizures may include loss of consciousness, stiffening of the arms and legs, shaking or tremors, difficulty breathing, loss of bladder control, extreme fatigue or confusion. Generalized seizures usually last 1 to 3 minutes and stop on their own. Some occur only during sleep. During episodes, breathing may temporarily stop. Seizures sometimes have been linked to sudden death, although this is not common. Stable ground. Diagnosing seizures may involve blood tests to look for infections, medication complications, or metabolic conditions. Healthcare teams also must rule out other conditions that can mimic seizures, including fainting, sleep disorders, mini strokes, and irregular heart rhythms. You may have brain imaging, such as an MRI, a computerized tomography, or CT scans, or electroencephalography, or EEG, which measures electrical activity in the brain. Medication therapy is a common treatment used to manage seizures. The goal is to prevent episodes while minimizing side effects. Often, seizures can be controlled with a single medication. Some people may need combinations of treatments. If seizures continue after trying two medications, experts recommend further evaluation. Choosing the right medication can be complex, as many older adults take medications for other health conditions. Some anti-seizure medications can interact with blood thinners, diabetes or heart medications, sleep aids, and antidepressants. Possible side effects can include drowsiness, balance issues, and weight or mood changes. Over the past 15 years, several newer anti-seizure medications have become available. These include lacosamide and cenobamate. These medications may provide effective control for seizures that were hard to manage with earlier drugs. More than medication, about 1 in 3 people with epilepsy continue to have seizures despite medication treatment. For these people, therapies that may help
reduce seizure frequency include vagus nerve stimulation, or VNS. A small device is implanted under the skin in the chest, similar to a pacemaker. This device sends mild electrical impulses to the vagus nerve in the neck, signaling to the brain to lessen seizures. Responsive neurostimulation, or RNS. A device is implanted in the brain, detects irregular electrical activity, and responds with small electrical pulses that interrupt seizures. Deep brain stimulation, or DBS. This method delivers electrical stimulation to target areas deep within the brain through thin wires called electrodes. The impulses generated by the wires help the body regulate brain activity that causes seizures. Diet therapy. Low carbohydrate diets, including ketogenic diets that are high in fat, have received attention as possible treatments for epilepsy. Some people have fewer seizures while following these diets. But diet therapy usually does not completely control seizures, and medication often remains necessary. It's important to discuss a restrictive diet with your healthcare team before starting one. Surgery. Some people who have seizures that begin in a specific area of the brain may benefit from surgery. The goal of surgery is to remove or isolate the brain tissue responsible for triggering seizures. Advances in surgical techniques continue to improve outcomes, but risks may include changes in memory, speech, vision, or movement. Electrical stimulation methods such as DBS, RNS, and VNS don't usually stop seizures completely, but they may reduce the frequency. Researchers are studying non-invasive stimulation methods. One promising area is an MRI-guided focused ultrasound, where targeted sound waves generate heat and destroy brain tissue responsible for seizures. This approach can access deeper areas of the brain without the need of surgery. At Mayo Clinic, the advanced imaging, such as magnetoencephalography, or MEG, may be used when seizures remain hard to control. MEG helps identify the specific areas of the brain involved in the seizure activity and may assist with surgical planning. A prompt evaluation is important to prevent damage to the brain and other complications. If you're having unexplained episodes of confusion, loss of awareness, or convulsions, seek medical attention. With diagnosis and treatment, people with seizures can continue to enjoy safe, active, and fulfilling lives. Here's how to handle a seizure. If someone near you is having a seizure, move dangerous objects away. Turn the person onto one side if possible. Do not place anything in the person's mouth. Do not try to restrain movements. Call 911 or emergency medical help if the seizure lasts longer than 5 minutes. If another seizure quickly follows, or if the person has trouble breathing afterwards. That article, entitled Seizures, Not Just Senior Moments, came to us from the Mayo Clinic Health Letter, September edition. Our next article from the Mayo Clinic is entitled Easy Bruising, Why It Happens and How to Manage It. For many people, easy bruising comes with aging, but it's more than just a minor nuisance. Bruises can change how you go about your day and may draw unwanted attention from others. Certain people may avoid certain activities or feel self-conscious about their appearance. Medically speaking, most bruising is harmless. Understanding why it happens and how to manage it can keep it from interfering with your quality of life. What causes a bruise? A bruise forms when a bump or minor injury damages small blood vessels under the skin. When these vessels break, blood leaks into the surrounding tissue. This creates the discoloration you see on the skin. Bruises can appear in a wide range of colors and may change over time as they heal. A bruise may look red, purple, brown, or black at first, depending on your skin color. Over time, it may shift to blue, green, yellow, brown, or black, or simply appear darker as it heals. These color changes don't always follow an exact sequence. Bruises can look different depending on your overall health and the depth of the injury. It's not always possible to tell how old a bruise is based on color alone. Why it's more common with age. As you age, your skin changes in ways that make bruising more likely and slower to heal.
The skin becomes thinner and less elastic, so it's not as strong or as resilient as it once was. The layers of the skin don't hold together as tightly, making them easier to damage. Blood vessels become more fragile and break more easily. The layer of fat under the skin, which helps cushion blood vessels, becomes thinner and offers less protection. At the same time, your body's ability to repair your skin slows down. This means your body takes longer to clear away leaked blood and rebuild the surrounding tissue. For this reason, bruises may last longer. Together, these changes make the skin more vulnerable to bruising, even from minor bumps or other minor injuries you might not notice. Lifestyle factors such as sun exposure and smoking can speed up these effects. Your medications may also play a role. Many common drugs, including blood thinners, antiplatelet drugs, and some pain relievers, affect the body's ability to form clots. Taking these medicines may make bruising more likely. Some antibiotics, antidepressants, and corticosteroids can also increase the risk of bruising. When to take a closer look. Most bruising is harmless and part of everyday life as you get older. But certain patterns are worth discussing with your healthcare team. Check in if you notice that bruises that appear without a cause you can identify are large and happen often or increasing in frequency, show up in unusual places such as your chest, back, or face, happen along with bleeding such as frequent nosebleeds or bleeding from small cuts that can take a long time to stop. These patterns can sometimes point to an underlying issue with how the blood clots. Visible bruising can also raise safety concerns. When evaluating a bruise, your healthcare team considers location, pattern, and overall context, not just the bruise itself. Most bruising has a straightforward explanation, but when it doesn't, it's important to take a closer look. Living with bruising. For some people, bruising starts to shape everyday decisions in ways that may not be helpful. Some might avoid social settings or limit activities where bumps and minor injuries could occur, even when those activities support their overall health and well-being. Over time, these kinds of changes can have a negative impact on health and quality of life. There are steps you can take to reduce the risk of bruising without giving up things you enjoy. Keep your living space well-lit and free of clutter to help prevent minor injuries. You also might choose to wear long sleeves or pants during certain activities, as a way to protect your skin when bumps or minor injuries are more likely. It may help to review your medications with your healthcare team, especially if bruising has changed or become more noticeable. If bruising bothers you or affects your routine, bring it up with your healthcare team. The team can help you make adjustments to manage bruising while continuing the activities that support your health. Here's some bruise first aid. Most everyday bruises don't require treatment, but a forceful bump may lead to a large or painful bruise. A few simple steps may help reduce swelling and discomfort. Elevate the bruised area above the heart if possible. This may help limit the extent of bleeding into tissues. Apply an ice pack wrapped in a thin towel for 20 minutes. Repeat 2 to 4 times a day or 2 after the injury. If the bruised area is swelling, wrap a bandage around it, not too tight. Take a non-prescription pain reliever such as Tylenol or others if needed. Avoid aspirin, ibuprofen, Advil, Motrin, IB, and others, and naproxen sodium Aleve, which can worsen bruising. That article entitled Easy Bruising was published in the September 2026 issue of the Mayo Clinic Health Letter. Our next article from the Mayo Clinic is entitled Seeking a Second Opinion. Asking for a second opinion can help you make informed choices about your care. An additional medical perspective may confirm a diagnosis, refine a treatment plan, or offer you peace of mind so you can move forward with confidence. When to ask? Wanting clarity or reassurance is reason enough to request a second opinion. But there are specific situations where another perspective can be especially helpful. If you've been diagnosed with a serious, rare, or complex condition, or the diagnosis is uncertain, you'd like input from a healthcare professional who specializes in your condition or who has experience with similar situations. Your care team is recommending a surgery or other invasive treatment that is not urgent. Symptoms aren't improving as expected,
And finally, insurance requires a second opinion before covering treatment. How to ask for a second opinion. Most healthcare teams understand and support people seeking second opinions. But how you ask may make a difference. Try these approaches. This is a big decision. I would like to get another perspective. Are you familiar with this doctor I'm planning to visit? I'm seeking a second opinion to make sure I understand my options. Are there any questions I should be sure to ask? And here's how to get most out of a second opinion. Preparation makes for a better appointment. You may want to gather your medical records related to this issue, including your consult notes, test results, and imaging if possible. Bring a list of questions. Clarify your goals at the beginning and check at the end that they've been met. Bring a trusted friend or family member to take notes. Repeat back a summary of what you heard to confirm that you have understood correctly. The goal of a second opinion is to improve understanding and to make a more informed decision, not to choose sides. When recommendations differ, remember that this doesn't mean one expert is right and one is wrong. A second opinion can help refine or adjust care decisions, or it may confirm the original recommendation. All these outcomes are valuable and can help you move forward. That article entitled Seeking a Second Opinion was in the September issue of the Mayo Clinic Health Letter. Now we'll move on to the second opinion section of the Mayo Clinic Health Letter. How can I get rid of toenail fungus and keep it from coming back? Toenail fungus, also known as onychomycosis, is common. Signs often include nail thickening and discoloration that may be yellow, white, or brown. Additionally, the nail may become brittle and begin to lift from the nail bed. Several factors can increase your risk of developing toenail fungus, including age, athlete's foot, or a history of nail injuries. Medical conditions that affect the immune system or circulation, such as diabetes or peripheral vascular disease, may also increase the risk. If you suspect you have nail fungus, it's best to see your healthcare team before starting treatment on your own. Your team can evaluate the nail and may take a sample to confirm whether fungus is present. This ensures that you start the correct treatment. Treatment may also involve applying topical products daily to the affected nail. These medicines may include prescription topical antifungals such as Cyclopyrox or Jublia, or non-prescription products with active ingredients such as tolnaphate. Treatment is a lengthy process. Toenails can grow very slowly, taking up to a year for a new nail to grow out. Because of this, you may need to apply the medication consistently to the nail for an entire year. Even if the infection is cleared, the nail may not completely return to its earlier appearance. Unfortunately, success rates for both topical antifungal treatments and oral antifungal treatments, such as Sporanox and terbinafine, remain relatively low. While oral therapy tends to be somewhat more effective, these drugs may interact with other prescription drugs and carry a small but serious risk of liver damage. To reduce the risk of developing toenail fungus, wear moisture-wicking socks and breathable shoes when possible. Change your socks throughout the day if your feet tend to sweat, and treat athlete's foot promptly if it occurs. Applying good skin and nail care practices to your feet is also a key step to prevention. That's all for this week's Men's Health. 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I'm Jose Valderas for the Virginia Voice. 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
1: 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This exhibit explains how the Lost Cause narrative used cultural institutions, education, media, politics, money, religion, and violence to reframe the reality of the Civil War. 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Come explore the tour at your own pace and discover stories that bring history to life in thoughtful and engaging ways. 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
2: Hello, and welcome to this week's edition of Women's Health. I'm Bonnie Mason for the Virginia Voice. I'll be reading from the Harvard Women's Health Watch. It's a bulletin published by Harvard Medical School. This is Volume 34, Number 1, the September 2026 edition. The first article is entitled, Late Start Hormone Therapy, Safe or Risky? For older women seeking relief from lingering menopause symptoms, it's vital to weigh the pros and cons. Janet, age 62, has used hormone therapy for years and is quick to gush about how it eases her hot flashes. She wonders if her 70-year-old sister, who deals with lingering menopause symptoms but hadn't previously used hormone therapy, also called menopausal hormone therapy and hormone replacement therapy, or HRT, could consider starting it now. But does initiating hormone therapy many years after menopause help or hurt? It's a thorny question, and one that more women may be asking since the FDA removed black box warnings on hormone therapy in November 2025 after experts decided the risks had been overstated. There are guideposts to help make the decision, but it's not a one-size-fits-all answer, says Dr. Joanne Manson, a professor of women's health at Harvard Medical School and chief of the Division of Preventative Medicine at Harvard-affiliated Brigham and Women's Hospital. Most women who consider using hormone therapy, Dr. Manson says, do so within 5 to 10 years after entering menopause, which for American women happens at an average age of 51. Indeed, guidelines from the Menopause Society recommend that women starting hormone therapy do so before age 60 and within 10 years of menopause onset. Using hormone therapy is usually of interest then because of the greater frequency of hot flashes and night sweats women experience during that time period, Dr. Manson says. Benefits and risks based on hormone therapy timing. Hormone therapy involves taking either estrogen alone in women who've had a hysterectomy, or a combination of estrogen and progesterone in women with a uterus. It's available in various formulations, including pills, patches, topical gels or creams, and sprays. Topical versions are applied to the skin on the upper arms, inner thighs, or abdomen. Some forms of hormone therapy are used daily, while others, such as patches, are applied weekly. Regardless of hormone therapy type, when you start matters. Here's why. Estrogen receptors are located in cells from head to toe, and beginning hormone therapy around menopause, when those receptors are still functioning optimally, takes advantage of that ability. Beginning earlier may also offer certain health benefits. Some research indicates, for example, that starting hormone therapy near menopause may support heart and brain health. We're not recommending hormone therapy for prevention of heart disease, Dr. Manson says, but some research suggests it may be protective by dilating coronary arteries and decreasing inflammation in the blood vessels. Many years after menopause, however, estrogen receptors around the body don't function as well. So if you start hormone therapy later, the reintroduction of estrogen may cause plaque accumulating in arteries to erode or dislodge. Clots may form in a narrowed artery, potentially triggering a heart attack or stroke. With menopause, there are also major changes in how the brain uses fuel, Dr. Manson says. Because of this, starting hormone therapy after age 65 can be detrimental to brain function, slightly raising the risk of dementia. This is not the case when hormone therapy is started earlier in menopause, she says. Benefits of hormone therapy after 65. That said, late start hormone therapy, in addition to relieving stubborn, pervasive hot flashes and night sweats, does offer a distinct benefit to some postmenopausal women, Dr. Manson says. Evidence suggests it can protect bone health, especially in women with osteopenia, osteoporosis, or strong risk factors for these bone thinning conditions, such as family history or earlier fractures. This is a group of women where a case can be made to either continue hormone therapy longer term or to start it later, after very careful decision making to account for a woman's risk factor profile, she says. It requires personalized and shared decision making. Women who do begin hormone therapy long after menopause should avoid oral estrogen and opt instead for a skin patch, gel, or spray, Dr. Manson notes. These methods bypass the liver, where clotting factors are made, lowering the risk of blood clots compared to oral estrogen. Versions applied to the skin are just as effective for treating hot flashes and night sweats, and for bone health and other benefits, she says. The evidence to date indicates they're a better option, especially in women with cardiovascular risk factors such as obesity and diabetes. And that concludes the article, Late Start Hormone Therapy, Safe or Risky? There's also a small inset article that's related. It's entitled, When is it too late to start hormone therapy? While there's no hard and fast rule, there is an age that should be considered especially risky to start hormone therapy, says Dr. Joanne Manson, a professor of women's health at Harvard Medical School. At 70 and older, women should avoid initiating the treatment, even if they're dealing with lingering hot flashes or night sweats. Research indicates women in this group face a risk of cardiovascular problems twice or even three times that of women who don't use hormone therapy or those who begin using it closer to menopause. It's still best to be below age 60 and within 10 years of the onset of menopause when you start hormone therapy, Dr. Manson says. But a woman in her 60s might still be a candidate depending on her risk factors for heart disease, stroke, estrogen-sensitive cancers, and osteoporosis. If you're well beyond menopause and interested in pursuing hormone therapy for the first time, Dr. Manson suggests these approaches. Visit the Menopause Society at www.health.harvard.edu/NAMS to find a practitioner near you who specializes in menopause care. Discuss it with your primary care physician, internist, gynecologist, or other doctor who knows you well. It doesn't have to be a specialist, she says. And that concludes the article, When Is It Too Late to Start Hormone Therapy? Next up is an article entitled, How the Gut-Brain Connection Influences Mood. What happens in your digestive tract may contribute to both positive and negative emotions. Modern-day expressions suggest we're innately attuned to the relationship between our brain and our gut. When we're nervous, we might say we have butterflies. When we make a decision, we often attribute it to a gut feeling. Indeed, science supports the notion that the gut and brain are intricately connected and that problems in the digestive tract, such as gut inflammation, can influence your mood in meaningful ways, says Jun Hu, an associate professor of immunology at Harvard Medical School, whose research explores how the gut, immune system, and brain are connected. The brain communicates with the gastrointestinal tract through a connection scientists have dubbed the gut-brain axis. Just like our skin, eyes, and ears send messages to the brain, the gut and the brain are also constantly talking to each other. Hugh explains, when things go awry, they can lead to real issues in our health and everyday life. Communication pathways. How does the gut-brain axis work? The lining of the digestive tract is populated with trillions of bacteria and other microbes, collectively known as the gut microbiome. Gut tissue is also packed with immune cells that migrate throughout the body, Hugh says. Gut inflammation occurs when the lining of the gut is irritated by triggers such as infection, stress, highly processed foods, allergies, excess alcohol, hereditary, or conditions like inflammatory bowel disease. It influences the brain through several routes. It stimulates an immune response. Immune cells in the gut race through the bloodstream toward the brain, secreting molecules that carry distress calls and altering brain signals involved in mood. Immune cells are like an Amazon Prime truck that delivers an item the next day, Hugh says. It disrupts mood-related chemicals. While serotonin, which helps regulate mood, is known as a brain chemical, the vast majority of it is produced in the digestive tract. Inflammation may alter the production of serotonin and other brain chemicals in the gut. It alters the microbiome. Fewer good bacteria and more harmful ones proliferate when the digestive tract is inflamed, causing a ripple effect that skews communication between the gut and brain. It affects nerve pathways between the brain and the gut. The brain has dedicated routes, such as the vagus nerve, which facilitates communication between the brain and various organs, to send and receive messages to and from the gut. Unlike immune cells, these nerve connections act like a direct highway, much like the Mass Pike linking Boston with many other cities, Hughes says. Evolving research. Research is increasingly delving into the emotional ramifications of the gut microbiome and how inflammation factors in. Certain gut bacteria appear to promote positive feelings, according to a 2023 study in the journal Psychological Medicine. The analysis, which involved more than 200 women who provided stool samples and completed questionnaires about their mood, suggested specific gut microbes were linked with emotions such as happiness and hopefulness. Other research, Hugh says, has suggested that disturbances in the gut microbiome can lead to negative emotions, such as anxiety, irritability, sadness, or feeling overwhelmed. Many different types of mood can be shaped by what's happening in the gut, he says. I don't think we know enough at this point about all the ways mood is influenced by the gut environment. But I wouldn't be surprised in the future if characteristics we attribute to personality, such as being ambitious, are at least partly attributable to the makeup of your gut. Inflammation-soothing habits. Here are ways to tamp down inflammation in your gut, along with the rest of your body, that may benefit both your physical and emotional health. Get regular exercise. Scientists believe physical activity helps optimize the balance of bacteria and other microbes in the gut microbiome. Make time for adequate sleep. Poor sleep increases body-wide inflammation levels. Aim for 7 to 8 hours per night. Eat anti-inflammatory foods. These healthy choices include leafy greens, cruciferous vegetables, fruits, whole grains, legumes, nuts, seeds, and healthy oils. Limit alcohol. It's considered an inflammatory substance. Practice stress reduction measures. These include deep breathing, meditation, and journaling. And that concludes the article, How the Gut-Brain Connection Influences Mood. The next article is entitled, Medication Side Effects That Can Mimic Getting Older. Some typical complaints of aging may instead be tied to what's in your pill box. Learn which drugs are the culprits. The older we get, the easier it becomes to blame our age for a variety of symptoms, such as memory lapses, balance issues, or fatigue. But don't overlook medications as a potential culprit. Both prescription drugs and over-the-counter remedies can produce side effects that look like normal aging. The good news, these effects are often reversible. Some of these drug side effects can be clearly tied to a new medication. Others are sneakier, part of a spiral that starts when someone is prescribed medication that causes side effects resembling another condition, which then gets falsely diagnosed and leads to yet another prescription. It's called cascade prescribing, where you give one drug to offset the effects of another drug. It happens quite frequently, says Dr. Suzanne Salomon, clinical chief of gerontology at Harvard-affiliated Beth Israel Deaconess Medical Center. Not only do medications have a lot of their own side effects, But when combined, they trigger drug interactions that can lead to big problems, she adds. And the more pills you take, the more likely you are to feel like an old person. Why older adults are vulnerable. Older adults are far more likely than younger people to take multiple medications, a situation called polypharmacy. They're also more sensitive to medication side effects for two key physical reasons, Dr. Salomon says. First, most medications are broken down in the body by either the liver or the kidneys. Those organs become less efficient with age. When you're older, you don't metabolize medications as quickly as when you were younger. So medications can build up in the body and have a cumulative effect, she says. Second, we lose muscle mass as we age, while our fat mass tends to expand. A lot of medications are lipophilic, meaning they settle in fat, she says. They can stay there for months as they're slowly broken down. Common side effects that look like getting older. Dr. Salomon highlights several symptoms that can mimic typical aging and notes that medications that typically cause them. Memory problems or confusion. Various medications can interfere with brain signaling by blocking a neurotransmitter called acetylcholine, which is involved in memory and focus. They include drugs for allergies or insomnia, such as diphenhydramine or Benadryl, urinary incontinence, such as oxybutynin or Oxytrol, anxiety, such as lorazepam or Ativan, depression and anxiety, such as citalopram or Celexa, and sertraline or Zoloft, and sleep aids known as non-benzodiazepine sedative hypnotics, which include Zolpidem, which is Ambien, Esopiclone or Lunesta, and Zaloplon. Dizziness or balance problems. Certain drugs can cause gait changes that make falls more likely or make people feel weak or off balance. They include muscle relaxants such as cyclobenzaprine or Amrix. Some high blood pressure medications such as the beta blockers metoprolol or lopressor and toprol, and carvedilol or Corrig, and gabapentin or Neurontin, which is used for anxiety, pain relief, and restless legs syndrome. Fatigue. Some drugs make you feel sluggish by reducing the absorption of nutrients that cells need to make energy, or by slightly hampering circulation. They include opioids, such as hydrocodone and oxycodone, OxyContin, Percocet, and stomach acid blockers such as cimetidine or Tagamet, esomeprazole or Nexium, and lansoprazole or Prevacid. When to talk to your doctor about side effects. Dr. Salomon points to these signs that feeling older may be due to medication side effects and not your age. 1. Your symptoms began just after starting a new prescription or over-the-counter drug. But side effects can also take time to show up, she notes. Some medications, like Ativan, can have a cumulative effect, she says. 2. Your symptoms improved when medication was stopped or changed. And 3. You're taking multiple drugs with potentially overlapping side effects. If you suspect your medication is causing you to feel older than you are, don't stop it on your own. Keep an updated list of everything you're taking and review it with a doctor or pharmacist. It's very important to go through your whole medication list and also discuss what over-the-counter medications you're on, she says. Many medications are still useful, but can be used at lower doses. And that concludes the article, Medication Side Effects That Can Mimic Getting Older. Next is a question-answer segment called Ask Our Experts. The first question, why do I cough more at night or first thing in the morning? As I get older, I notice that I tend to cough right after I go to bed or just after I wake up. I don't smoke. What's going on? This answer is being provided by Jessica McCannon, MD. She is a pulmonologist at Massachusetts General Hospital. Answer. You're definitely not alone in experiencing this phenomenon. Coughing that worsens at night or when lying down or first thing in the morning is very common. It doesn't always mean there's a problem. The issue usually boils down to how your body and your airways behave when you're lying down or awakening. When you lie flat, mucus can pool in the back of your throat, especially if you have postnasal drip from allergies or a cold. Additionally, gravity, which is at play when we're upright, can't help keep stomach acid in place when we're lying down. For someone with acid reflux, this may spark coughing from the resulting throat irritation. Morning coughing is often our body's way of clearing out what built up overnight. Phlegm and other secretions can accumulate in our airways while we sleep, and the first coughs of the day help remove them. This is particularly true for people with conditions such as asthma or COPD, or people regularly exposed to smoke or other irritants. If your cough is persistent, disrupts your sleep, or is joined by symptoms such as shortness of breath, wheezing, or heartburn, see your doctor. Your coughing patterns can provide clues about any underlying cause and guide treatment. Next question. What's the difference between bifocals, trifocals, and progressive lenses? How do I choose between bifocals, trifocals, and progressive lenses? And this answer is being provided by Amy Watts, OD. She is the Director of Optometry and Contact Lens Service in the Vision Rehabilitation Service at Massachusetts Eye and Ear. Answer. It mainly depends on your vision needs. The primary difference between these types of eyeglass lenses is how many vision zones they include and whether visible lines separate these zones. As their name implies, bifocals have two vision zones, which are divided by a visible line. The top zone improves distance vision for driving or TV viewing, for example, while the bottom one enables close-up tasks, such as reading or phone use. Bifocals are ideal for people who mainly need help with distance and reading vision, but not much in between. Trifocals include three vision zones separated by two visible lines. The top is for distance, the middle for intermediate tasks, such as computer use, and the bottom for reading. Trifocals work best for people who otherwise couldn't see well at those three distinct differences. Progressive lenses don't have any visible lines, but allow wearers to gradually shift from distance to intermediate to close-up vision. People who want a more traditional look to their lenses tend to choose progressives, but they can be pricey and harder to adapt to. And that concludes the section, Ask Our Experts. That also brings us to the end of this week's edition of Women's Health. I'm Bonnie Mason for the Virginia Voice. Thanks for listening.
3: 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It is currently 3 a.m. Coming up is Uncommon Wonders, followed by Laugh Out Loud at 3:30. 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
4: Welcome to today's reading of Uncommon Wonders. I'm Kyla Thomas for the Virginia Voice. Our first article, The Strange Allure of Blue Food. When nature's rarest color shows up in food, it elicits a range of reactions. By Andrew Coletti of Atlas Obscura. When people in different parts of the world are asked to rank their favorite colors without any context, says Charles Spence, an experimental psychologist at Oxford University, it always comes out that blues and greens are preferred. But what happens when people are asked about their favorite food colors? According to Spence, blue and green drop right down the list. At first, this might seem counterintuitive. Spence points out that our love for blue and green may be due to their association with water and vegetation, the necessities of life. But while green is the color of fresh produce, there are so few blue foods that we consume, says Spence. Blue is rare in nature, found in only about 10% of all flowering plants. Even when the color does appear in living things, it's usually an optical illusion, caused by the refraction of different colored pigments layered together on a molecular level. The only organism carrying genuine blue pigment are a few species of butterflies and fungi. But blue's rarity makes it special. When it comes to the colors of food, says Spence, there will be more cultural, political, historical, and individual variation in the meaning of blue, since it is more or less an arbitrarily introduced color. We recognize red as the natural hue of ripe strawberries, raw steak, and crisp radishes, among other foods. But with blue, says Spence, there's no natural associations. This means that blue is a culinary tabula rasa, a blank slate onto which chefs or advertisers can project any meaning they desire. Spence points out that even the same shade of blue can symbolize different flavors. A blue raspberry snow cone, minty blue mouthwash, and blue curacao, which is actually orange-flavored, all share the same bright color. But in each case, the color indicates a different flavor, and you wouldn't necessarily expect a blue food from a different category, like a cookie, to taste like any of them. Because people don't have one solid expectation of what blue should taste like, food marketers can teach people the new meaning, and hence it becomes acceptable, Suspense. Different consumer markets will also learn different color associations. In 2010, Spence led a study in which British and Taiwanese participants were asked to guess the flavor of drinks based on their color, including one that was a translucent blue. While most British people guessed that this beverage was blue raspberry flavored, in Taiwan, where blue raspberry is unfamiliar, people guessed it was mint flavored because of its resemblance to mouthwash. One of the only staple foods with a naturally blue appearance is blue corn, cultivated since ancient times by indigenous people in Mexico and the American Southwest. But the natural blue of Navajo corn, like the mold in blue cheese, is more subdued than the brilliant pool water shade of artificially dyed foods like Gatorade or Takis. However, the relative rarity of bright blue natural ingredients has never stopped people from trying to achieve that color in food, if only as a novelty. There's a sort of playful, frivolous element to blue when it appears in dishes, says Spence. Its presence implies it must be there just for its own sake, as entertainment and not part of the flavor. But food's entertainment value has long been recognized. In the 3rd century, the Roman Emperor Elagabalus, known for his elaborate culinary entertainments, was said to serve fish cooked in a bluish sauce that preserved their natural color as though they were still in the seawater. Medieval European banquets delighted guests with marrameni, a dish of Arab origin consisting of meat in a creamy sauce that could be dyed yellow, red, blue, or other colors. Such hues might have been achieved with plant-based dyes like red cabbage, still called blue cabbage in some German dialects, or woad, allegedly used for blue war paint by the ancient Britons. Orkil, another blue dye derived from lichen, is referenced in the 14th century form of curry, the earliest known English cookbook. Blue butterfly pea flower has a long history of culinary use in its native Asia, as does another plant which the Greeks and Romans dubbed indigo for its Indian origin. Many of these colorants were primarily employed for fabric, and not all are considered safe for human consumption today, which is why you're unlikely to find indigo at your local supermarket. Another downside of natural blue dyes is that their color is often unstable, fading quickly or shifting to purple or pink with changes in pH. In comparison, the relative reliability of synthetic blue dyes has long made them desirable. Synthetic or chemical dyes started being introduced into food almost as soon as they were invented, says food historian Carolyn Cobbold, author of A Rainbow Palette, How Chemical Dyes Changed the West's Relationship with Food. In 1856, British chemist William Perkin accidentally created a purple dye while attempting to synthesize quinine from coal byproducts, leading to a boom of other chemical dyes. At the same time, this was happening.

In 1856, British chemist William Perkin accidentally created a purple dye while attempting to synthesize quinine from coal byproducts, leading to a boom of other chemical dyes. At the same time this was happening, says Kobold, the food system was industrializing. And when you start processing food more, it inevitably loses its color. New chemical dyes were a less obviously harmful alternative to toxic metallic dyes like arsenic. And by the late 19th century, a dizzying number of chemical dyes were being used to replace or standardize the natural hue of processed ingredients. But since blue is so rare in nature, food was rarely colored blue in the 19th century, says Kobold, because food dye was usually used to make food look healthier and unprocessed. She also notes that early chemists couldn't find a blue dye that wouldn't stain one's mouth. However, 19th century manufacturers did use a small amount of blue dye to enhance the color of white sugar. If you put blue in it, it just makes it starker white, says Kobold. The same principle of color theory can be seen in liquid or powdered laundry bluing, used in small quantities to brighten white fabric. Even in the 19th century, there was a concern over food colorings, says Kobold, though the fact that dyes could enable the food to be adulterated was initially of greater concern than the health risks of the dye themselves. Over time, consumers embraced and even came to expect the enhanced appearance of dyed food products, but it was difficult to determine the effects of dyes on the body. So beginning in the 20th century, food dyes started to be limited to those that had been specifically tested and found to be safe. In the United States, there were 15 approved food dyes by the 1930s, including one known as Brilliant Blue. Another of these, a deep red, called Red Number 2, was controversial even before it was found to be carcinogenic and ultimately banned in 1974. One company hesitant to use Red Number 2 hit on a creative workaround. In 1958, there was a company based in Cincinnati called Gold Medal, says Kobold. They developed a new raspberry flavor, but they were concerned about using the red dye. So they decided to use blue, and with that, Blue Raspberry was born. I haven't seen any archive material as to why they decided to use blue, Kobold adds, but they did, and it was hugely successful. Perhaps blue raspberry success was in part due to the lack of blue foods then on the market. Consumers had not yet learned to associate blue with any other flavor. Making raspberry blue also helped cut down on confusion with other popular flavors associated with red, like strawberry and cherry. Another significant factor was that the bright blue color and its tongue-staining tendency was appealing to children, the primary market for blue raspberry products. Blue works best not in staple foods and nutritional basics, says Spence, but in the fun food category. Even as blue candies and other fun food grew in popularity, blue staple foods remained exotic. Some 20th century provocateurs would serve blue food to deliberately disorient and test the stomachs of their dinner guests. The avant-garde banquets of the Italian futurists in the 1930s featured blue wine, while in the 1960s, Alfred Hitchcock hosted cheeky dinner parties with all blue menus from martinis to prime rib. Those ribs might have been especially hard for Hitchcock's guests to accept. Research has found blue meat so consistently and strongly off-putting to consumers that Spence has suggested marketing it to decrease meat consumption via reverse psychology. As early as 1878, when the use of food dyes was at an all-time high, the British humor magazine Funny Folks mocked the idea of blue meat when describing a blue-obsessed chemist. The eye, he thinks, is weary of the monotonous tints of fat and lean, and why, he would seem to be anxious to know, should not a mutton chop of azure with magenta fat, let us say, be a possibility. The more manufactured a food is, the more we can accept its being blue. We know implicitly that M&Ms and ice cream are processed, but with meat and fish, our expectations are different. Blue cotton candy has an air of cutesy novelty because it doesn't look any more artificial than undyed cotton candy. Blue beef feels off-putting because it breaks the illusion of eating something in its natural state. Diners are also unlikely to enjoy food being made blue if its natural color is part of its appeal, or used as an indicator of quality flavor or freshness. The color of red wine might tell you something about the grapes that went into it, says

0: sense, that's going to be a meaningful color. In contrast, he says, blue is nearly always arbitrary. Aside from its entertainment factor in our modern marketplace, blue may be deliberately added to food products to help them stand out against competitors. This can apply to the color of the packaging or the color of the food itself. Gin company Bombay Sapphire has made its blue glass bottle a key part of its branding. But another company, London No. 1, went a step further in 2012 when they launched a blue gin in a clear bottle. By the 1970s and 80s, concern was mounting about the health effects of chemical food colorings, and blue, as the most artificial color of them all, was viewed increasingly negatively. However, a shift happened in the late 20th century with the arrival of natural blue food colorings, such as pea flour, says Spence. Natural dyes that were safer than historical ones like indigo allowed companies to market blue food products with less fear of consumer backlash. Butterfly pea flour is used in Southeast Asia to make traditional recipes like Malaysian nasi caribou. Blue coconut rice served with a side dish. Thanks to its uniquely vivid color and lack of strong flavor, the plant became globally available as a colorant around the early 21st century. Though in the West, it remains something of a boutique ingredient, more likely to be sold online by specialist vendors than in grocery stores. Like many blue plants, pea flower's brilliant color is pH reactive, making it unsuited as a food coloring in some contexts. But in others, like a striking cocktail or noodle dish, the magic color shift can be marketed as part of its appeal. Some of our contemporary drink trends have been driven by Instagram ability, notes Spence. The colorful drama of a pea flower drink morphing from blue to pink with a squeeze of lemon juice is a visceral treat. Although there's a wider range of options for creating blue food today, it continues to be a relative rarity outside fantasy realms like the Star Wars universe, where buffalo-like alien banthas produce blue milk, which can now be purchased at Disney Star Wars attractions. Though we might expect fun, novelty, and excitement from blue food, the color doesn't necessarily make things look more delicious in the way that natural colors do. Intense red in tomatoes makes us anticipate good flavor, but blue can have the opposite effect. Spence points out that early consumer testers of London No. 1's blue gin complained of a strange flavor that they thought this gin had because of its azure hue. Even though the flavor doesn't change, he adds, if the color changes, it changes the perceived flavor. So what should blue taste like? In the end, different people may have wildly different expectations, but since the days of Elgabalus's Ocean on a Platter, people have been making food blue to heighten the experience of eating. Nature's rarest color may not enhance flavor and appetite, but it brings something to a recipe that no other color can. Blue adds mystery, surprise, delight, and even humor to our food, ingredients that can be just as important as any seasoning. How Christmas murder mysteries became a UK holiday tradition. In these Christmas tales, Santa has a very low survival rate. By Eleanor Davis of Atlas Obscura. In a family house beside a loch in Argyll, Scotland, just northwest of Glasgow, Adriana Cordani holds up the hard copy of her latest novel, The 12 Days of Murder. The cover looks like it's wrapped as a Christmas present with red and gold baubles framing the title, and the M of murder dripping down the page. The novel centers around a university reunion in a Scottish glen where seven members of the school's murder mystery society come together to solve one final puzzle. Unsurprisingly, the gathering takes a dark turn when Lady Partridge is found dead hanging from a pear tree. The dead bodies quickly pile up from there. You don't want to know what happens to the French hen, says Cordani. As the nights grow colder in the United Kingdom, so does the fiction. It's beginning to look a lot like murder, reads a sign in the Waterstones at Piccadilly Circus, Europe's largest bookshop. Among the tinsel and holiday decor, titles such as The Mistletoe Murder and Crimson Snow are set out to entice midwinter readers. These books are classic and modern whodunit mysteries set during the holidays. In recent years, these murderous tales littered with poisonous mince pies and corpses inside snowmen have become more popular than ever, especially in the United Kingdom. Christmas murder mysteries can be traced back to detective fiction's golden age between World War I and II. Before World War I, Christmas short stories and detective fiction had been steadily growing in popularity throughout Victorian and Edwardian Britain, eventually developing into the more complicated mysteries of the interwar period. Agatha Christie published her first novel, The Mysterious Affairs, at Stiles in 1920, introducing her famed Belgian detective, Hercule Poirot, to the world. In 1938, following criticism that her murders were getting too refined, Christie published Hercule Poirot's Christmas. You yearned for a good violent murder with lots of blood, so this is your special story written for you, she wrote in the dedication. In the novel, Poirot is sent to investigate the unceremonious death of Simon Lee, a tyrannical British millionaire, on Christmas Eve. Christie's holiday murder tale followed The Santa Claus Murder, published by the lesser-known author Mavis Doriel Hay in 1936. In Hay's story, Sir Osmond Melbury, a wealthy patriarch, is with his family when a guest dressed as Santa finds him shot dead on Christmas Day. Homicide and the holidays might seem an incongruous pairing, but Golden Age crime writing evokes a very festive kind of feeling for some. Coziness. These Golden Age murder mystery novels and the modern books that follow their style are now often referred to as collectively as cozy crime stories. It is likely that anxieties following the First World War led to a greater desire for the kind of escapism that crime fiction offers, where readers are greeted with puzzles and thrills in equal measure, says Johnny Davidson, editor of the British Library's Crime Classics series, a collection of republished Golden Age British detective fiction. Although they are varied and have adapted over the years, archetypal cozy crime mysteries are set in quintessential country houses and are rarely graphic. After an unexpected murder, readers race an eccentric detective or amateur sleuth to decipher clues and find the killer amongst a closed circle of suspects who are known to each other and possibly related, the butler, maid, and gardener excepted. Littered with levity, humor, and relatable characters, the stories culminate in a grand reveal that unmasks the murderer. While some are darker than others, readers sitting safely by their firesides at Christmas can be assured that good mostly triumphs over evil. Between World War I and II, Christie and fellow British writers formed the Detection Club, an exclusive and quirky writers group that published its own mysteries. After World War II, the style continued, but some began to stereotype the genre as twee. Soon, grittier psychological thrillers replaced cozy crime stories. However, in the last decade, cozy crime, alongside thrillers, has grown more popular than ever, particularly at Christmas. The reason for the revival is open to debate, says Martin Edwards, the author of more than 20 crime fiction novels and the nonfiction book The Golden Age of Murder, which examines the origins of the genre. Edwards has been tracking down out-of-print and unpublished mysteries for years, working with the British Library to republish them. Christmas murder mysteries have done particularly well in the United Kingdom. Now you go into a bookshop at Christmas and you can't move for books with snow and bodies, he says. Edwards stresses that the use of atmospheric vintage covers has been key to the republished book's success. It helps that many of the republished stories are short and easy to binge over the holidays, but they also offer readers an insight into a turbulent time in history, which may feel familiar today. The original Golden Age writers were writing about a very interesting time, says Edwards, who disputes their coziness, pointing to the genre's darker works and historical value. In the 1920s, it was a reaction to the horrors of the First World War. In the 30s, there's the economic slump and economic tensions, he says. It is that life today seems weirdly reminiscent of life in the 30s, with all its uncertainties. When the British Library republished J. Jefferson Farjon's Mystery in White, a Christmas crime story in 2014, it became a bestseller. From then on, the Library and Edwards have brought out Christmas crime novels and anthologies of republished mysteries with fearfully festive names. This year, it's Who Killed Father Christmas and other seasonal mysteries, including a 1980s murder mystery where Santa is murdered in a busy London toy shop. The intellectual challenge of cozy crimes makes the genre particularly attractive to readers at Christmas. For Simon Lee, a law professor at Aston University, who moonlights as a murder mystery writer, The stories are about fact-finding, how to deal with conflicting evidence, he says. At one level, you're reading it for enjoyment. At another, you're seeing if you can solve the mystery before the writer tells you the answer. Lee, who published his own festive whodunit, the first lockdown Christmas mystery, thinks the holiday season is the perfect setting for a murder mystery and has encouraged his law students to write their own death-dealing tales over winter break. At Christmas, there are plenty of traditions to play on, and it's easy to imagine a group of people stuck inside for long periods, possibly snowed in. As tensions and spirits rise, a cozy crime setup may start to feel familiar. The nearest most of us come to that is at Christmas, he says. For good or ill, you end up with extended family, and you often feel like killing them. These days, not all Christmas murders take place in quaint English villages, and not all authors or characters are white and middle class, a common criticism of the genre. Crime fiction, like most of the publishing industry, frankly, was dominated for a century or more by middle-class white and largely male writers, with the exception of several very prominent Golden Age crime writers like Agatha Christie and Dorothy L. Sayers, says Vaseem Khan, author and chair of the Crime Writers Association, which supports authors and hosts awards and events. Khan, who is the first person of color to chair the CWA, sets his murder mystery series in modern and historical India, and his short stories involve one of his favorite Christmas themes, killing off Santa. The current popularity of crime fiction cuts across countries, continents, and cultures, he says, with the industry making efforts to match readers' demands for more diversity. I've seen a genuine and concerted attempt by most actors across the publishing industry, that means agents, editors, publishers, and marketers, bloggers, event organizers, to move that dial. His latest Christmas murder mystery, A Yuletide Murder in Old Bombay, will be published in a UK newspaper in three parts. Like Professor Lee, Khan finds that the best Christmas murder mysteries offer a challenge and are thought-provoking, but they're also based on the reality of family holidays. You've got these seething things going on under the surface, he says. Crime fiction takes that one step further. You bump someone off. Normally, we'll just have a fight at Christmas, a sulk, and not speak to each other for a year. At their heart, Christmas murder mysteries are morality tales, he says, using the holidays as an endearing detective to highlight the good and the bad in human nature as we head toward a new year. Writing cozy crime mysteries, including those set in the holidays, has become so popular in recent years that Khan, along with the rest of the Crime Writers Association, has introduced the Whodunit Dagger, an award for cozy crime stories, according to the CWA's website. The award goes to a tale that has a clever, intellectual challenge at the heart of a good mystery and resolves around quirky characters. The CWA's Twisted Dagger Award for psychological and suspense thrillers has launched as well, reflecting two biggest selling crime genres today. The popularity of murder mysteries has also made its way to the screen. In the United Kingdom, it just wouldn't be Christmas without an Agatha Christie adaptation. They have the two-part Murder is Easy, which hits to screens on December. Also across the nation, hotels, restaurants, and even castles are booked out for Christmas-themed murder mystery events in high numbers. Sometimes, Sam Emerson is the one renting them out. Emerson is the creative director of Moonstone Murder Mysteries, a murder mystery events company. He writes the scripts, runs the shows, and hires actors to entertain guests who play detectives for the evening. We've lost a dead body before, he says, recalling a performance where an actor playing the victim misheard a direction, leading 100 guests to scour a hotel only to find him lying in the grass outside. Emerson's company offers two Christmas mysteries. Murder by the Mistletoe is set to a 1920s coaching inn, and Winter Wonderland, their bestseller, takes place in a modern-day garden center grotto where Mrs. Claus has been found with a string of Christmas lights around her neck. Christmas is huge because of Christmas parties. We've got God knows how many Winter Wonderlands going out this year, he says. For crime author Cordani, the tongue-in-cheek humor of Christmas murder mysteries isn't just about laughs. It's critical to the genre. The whole point of the midwinter holiday is to remind us that there is still light, she says. Even as the bodies pile up in Cordani's The 12 Days of Murder, there's still a lightheartedness to the story, reminding readers that the good days will come back. From the Atlas, University of Florida Bat Houses, the world's largest occupied bat houses, hold hundreds of thousands of flying mammals. The world's largest occupied bat houses are located on the campus of the University of Florida. Mostly populated by the Brazilian free-tailed bat, the bat house and barn are also home to southeastern and evening bats. The original colony of bats was discovered after a fire destroyed Johnson Hall in 1987. The nearly 5,000 bats who had lived there then took up residence at several campus stadium locations. Though the musky odor of the bats and rain of guano during evening games didn't please fans, it wasn't until Governor Bob Martinez complained of the odor while attending an athletic event at Griffin Stadium that university officials decided something had to be done. The first bat house was constructed in 1991. The stadiums were fitted with bat excluders, which allowed the bats to leave but not to return to roost. At first try, approximately 3,000 bats were caught in cages and relocated to newly built bat house. Most left after only a night or two. In 1995, after years of using excluders at various campus locations and a variety of techniques to get the bats to stay at the house, it was discovered that what had been a small colony of mostly male bats had switched to a large colony of mostly females. Since then, the population has continued to increase. A second structure, the Bat Barn, was constructed in 2010. The current population, estimated to be 300,000 bats, consumes more than 2 tons of insects a night. Observers are encouraged to come on warm, calm nights to watch the 10 to 20 minute show as the skies cloud with bats. Viewers are warned that the bats often dip low to gather insects that have been attracted by carbon dioxide-laced exhalations, and to be aware of falling urine and guano. That's all the time we have for Uncommon Wonders today. I hope you'll join us next time. I'm Kyla Thomas for the Virginia Voice.
1: Blind and vision-impaired individuals, as well as people with other disabilities, more often than not, are offered much-needed invaluable resources, but are rarely asked or provided opportunities to be the helpers and serve as a beacon of hope for others of similar circumstance. Shards of Light, Voices of the Blind and Vision-Impaired, is an initiative designed to showcase the talents of the visually impaired citizens of Virginia. Shards of Light speaks to the cracks of our lives and the light that floods in to illuminate the dark. It's about the lessons learned from these cracks, the emotions that mark their impact, and ultimately, the hope and strength that emboldens us to move onward. Furthermore, shards of light are our best attributes, our personal radiance. It is these golden rays of light that serves as a beacon and fills us with pride when shared with others. Art and creativity play a valuable role in boosting confidence and self-esteem and makes us feel more engaged and resilient. And when we create, we let others see through our eyes. Our goal is to identify individuals whose creative abilities are conducive to an audio access format, such as creative writing, musicians, singers, comedians, etc., and broadcast them on the air and internet through a partnership with Virginia Voice, an audio access service. 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Let us share a shard of your light with others.
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3: Hey, how's it going? My name's Charlie Gibbs. I am a volunteer for the Virginia Voice. I'm also your host for Laugh Out Loud. Laugh Out Loud is where we go through the best okay stories of the week from The Onion and hardtimes.net. Word of warning, though, this show contains strong language and is generally unlistenable. So, listener discretion is advised. First up, we got from thehardtimes.net. Mix-Up sends Peter Cullen to Planet Transsexual and Tim Curry to Cybertron by Ben Friedman. From the Afterlife, in what has been described as an administrative error of celestial proportions, the Grim Reaper has erroneously sent deceased Optimus Prime voice actor Peter Cullen to Planet Transsexual, while actor Tim Curry was sent to Planet Cybertron, heavenly bodies have confirmed. Quote, I told Death 1,000 times to cross-check his damn list before shuffling Peter and Tim to the afterlife, but no, apparently that's too difficult. You should have seen my face when a message from Planet Transsexual reached out about a 30-foot-tall robot truck man arriving at the castle gates, because I knew that could only mean Tim Curry was left camping it up for ambivalent Autobots on Cybertron with nothing but lingerie and sardonic wit. End quote, said St. Peter. Quote, now we're going to have to redo all the cross-dimensional paperwork, which takes at least 2 millennia. So I hope Death is ready for retraining, because he clearly didn't watch Clue and the Transformer films, as I asked him to ahead of this. End quote. Quote, oh shit. Oh fuck, not again. All the pressure from the whole planet asking me to take the Epstein abusers has my bones all mixed up. I'm already in deep shit over the whole Dolly incident, and now this. I mean, they're both beloved actors of Gen X who are most famous for their works in the 80s and 90s, and their last names begin with C. Anyone could get them confused, right? Said the visibly panicking Angel of Death. I know, it wasn't their preferred destinations, but maybe they can make the best of it. I vividly remember Tim being in Transformers Rescue Bots, and Transsexual is pretty open about having unexpected guests. Ah, hell, I'm fired, aren't I? End quote. As of press time, Death attempted to rectify the situation by recovering the souls of Cullen and Curry, sending them both to live in the Muppet Treasury Island universe, and calling it a day. That was Mix-Up sends Peter Cullen to Planet Transsexual and Tim Curry to Cybertron. Next up, Donald Trump to rename New Mexico to State America. From Washington, in the latest move of his tireless patriotic renaming crusade, President Donald Trump announced this morning that the state of New Mexico will henceforth be known as State America. Quote, State America, it's big. It's a big, strong name. We're really excited to finally be able to do this. Every time I see that old name, whatever the hell it used to be called, it makes me sick. Everybody I talk to me, it just makes me sick. But this new name, I'm proud to be from State America, the president stated during a press conference earlier this morning. Some people give me grief about all the renaming. They say, oh, Mr. President, sir, you can't just rename everything America. I tell them, I do whatever the hell I want. Nobody can stop me. I can rename your mom. I don't care. Your mom's name is America now. How's that? End quote. New Mexico-born White House correspondent Matt Strauss had somewhat of a bittersweet response to the news. Quote, is it going to be tough to change the name of my home? Sure. Not as tough as it's going to be to change the New Mexico tattoo I have across my back. But if that's what I have to do to make this country great, then that's what I have to do. I definitely think it's worth all the effort to make this change to become who we truly are. That's American. End quote. When pressed for her thoughts, Caroline Leavitt also sang Trump's praises before she could make her way out the door. Quote, it's great. It's great, of course. It's great. He's such a genius, you know. First the Gulf, then the lake, and now this. We're bringing our nation closer together and showing the other countries how proud we are. This is good. It's good. I mean, who doesn't think New Mexico could use a revamp? I'm sure even the New Mexicans or the shit, what do you call them? Leavitt appeared quite frantic, even ducking at the sound of a plane overhead before adding, you know what? Maybe we should just rename them all. They'll all be the states of America, and that's going to fix everything. End quote. Leavitt refused to answer any more questions, claiming she needed to get home and begin the process of legally renaming her baby America at the instruction of the president. That was Donald Trump to rename New Mexico State America. Next up, Abbey Road biographer reveals Paul made everyone use the crosswalk. From Carnoustie, Scotland, a new biography about the six-frame photo shoot for the Beatles' final recorded studio album asserts that Paul McCartney insisted the Fab Four use the zebra stripe crosswalk and move single file while crossing Abbey Road. Quote, the photographer, Ian McMillan, came to the shoot with a series of wild designs and playful sketches to promote the band's bubbly, carefree image. One sketch had the band up in a tree. Another had them jaywalking on their hands. Another had all four seated in lotus position, blocking traffic, said the biographer Derry Anderson, whose book Come Together, the story of the Abbey Road photo shoot, drops later this month. Paul shut it all down. He said he wanted the band all walking, all in sync, and we're using the fucking crosswalk. Apparently, it was like pulling teeth to get him to hold the cigarette. End quote. At first, McCartney claimed not to remember that sunny August morning in 1969, but eventually broke down and confessed to having wanted even more restrictions on the band. Quote, I had us holding hands and looking both ways, yeah. The album was going to be called Safety First. I had John and George in helmets looking left, me and Ringo in helmets looking right. But John didn't go for it. So I said, okay, single file, bored stare, no hands in pockets. End quote, said the singer-songwriter with a little wiggle of his hand, or a little wiggle of his head. Quote, and then John does what? He sneaks his hands in his pocket. I swear, it was like corralling little school children. I tried giving John a timeout, but he just crossed the street and kept walking. End quote. Drummer Ringo Starr managed to shed some objective light on the ideological clash between laid-back photographer and high-strung bassist. Quote, I remember John and Paul were at each other's throats that morning. Paul wanted to have Linda in the shoot, so of course John wanted Yoko. George and I just sat on the curb watching girls and listening to them argue, said the veteran rocker. The night before, Paul called everyone up, saying to wear a dark suit and tie. A dark suit and dark tie, a sort of a reference to our Ed Sullivan's days. And then I was the only one that did. John, of course, revolted and wore all white. George said, screw it, I'm wearing jeans. It was a bloody mess from the start. End quote. At press time, Starr added that McCartney turned up for the shoot and had forgotten his shoes. That was Abbey Road biographer reveals Paul made everyone use the crosswalk. Switching gears to The Onion, Amazon MGM narrows list of James Bond candidates to six actors and one extremely suave ferret. From Culver City, California, amidst intense speculation over who would next portray the iconic secret agent, a source within Amazon MGM Studios revealed Wednesday that producers had narrowed down their list of James Bond candidates to six actors and one extremely suave ferret. Quote, some of the biggest names in Hollywood are in the running, but a dark horse contender from Petco is making a big impression. End quote, said the anonymous source, who noted that producers of the spy franchise were enchanted by the small, long-bodied mammal named Noodle the moment he slunk into the audition. Quote, Jack Lowden or Roger Jean Page may seem like obvious choices for the new 007, but Noodle just has that je ne sais quoi. There's an air of mystery in those beady eyes. Sure, he's not British, which might upset some fans, but he signaled he's willing to do all his own stunts as long as there are treats nearby. And you've got to admit, he'd look good in a bow tie. Besides, we're leaning toward casting a fresh face and this guy is only 1 year old, end quote. At press time, Callum Turner was reportedly squeezing himself into a burrow to appear more ferret-like. That was MGM Narrows' list of James Bond candidates to 6 actors and 1 extremely suave ferret. Next up, what to know about Starbase Louisiana. SpaceX recently unveiled plans to construct a $100 billion spaceport in Louisiana, which CEO Elon Musk has said will be, quote, the biggest launch site on Earth. End quote. The Onion shares everything you need to know about the facility. Quote, question, why Louisiana? Answer, to give locals the no-brainer choice between living in Louisiana and dying in space. Question, how will the facility benefit the state? By creating jobs for the thousands of unemployed scientists and engineers living in the Pecan Island Marsh. Why is Elon Musk so obsessed with space? All of his kids live on Earth. What is the best way to land a job there? Keep replying LOL to Elon Musk's post on X, and he'll eventually find a role for you. Is it crayfish or crawdad? Doesn't matter. They will soon be extinct. That was what to know about Starbase Louisiana. Next up, AI strategists suggest calling data centers computer parties. From San Francisco, claiming that the small adjustment would be an effective way to bolster public support, artificial intelligence strategist Mark Freeling advised tech firms Tuesdays to start calling data centers computer parties. Quote, while the term data centers currently has many negative associations, the word computer parties is just plain fun, said Freeling, who in a presentation to a group of executives, including Sam Altman, Mark Zuckerberg, and Jensen Zhang, stated that no American concerned about rising utility bills or pollution could resist a computer party, server hoedown, or CPU fiesta. Yes, these warehouses are unsightly, energy-intensive, and loud, but inside there are millions of computers having an absolute blast. And people don't want to be the reason computers can't have fun. No one likes a buzzkill, end quote. At press time, sources confirmed that several San Francisco residents were seen dancing outside a newly constructed data center and cheering, quote, go computers, end quote. That was AI strategist suggests calling data centers computer parties. Next up, novelist was clearly betrayed by a vampire in his past. From Arlington, Texas, noting that the text was, quote, chock full, end quote, of anti-vampire bias, local woman Anna Lambert told reporters Tuesday that the author of the book she was reading had clearly been betrayed by a vampire in his past. Quote, he definitely has an axe to grind because this vampire character is written as a total monster, end quote, said Lambert, who frowned as she read a passage describing the creature as a, quote, repulsive bloodsucker, end quote, and speculated that one such undead being had either bullied or jilted the novelist in his youth. Quote, plus some of these descriptions are way too specific. A cruel mouth, pointy ears, moves down the castle wall like a lizard? That has got to be inspired by a vampire he knew in real life. Or maybe he's had a bunch of bad experiences with vampires and this is just a composite character? End quote. Lambert went on to state that the book's sex scenes indicated that, at the very least, the author had known a vampire who was fantastic in bed. That was, novelist was clearly betrayed by a vampire in his past. Next up, Jets hope to sell more merchandise with new Philadelphia Eagles-themed jerseys. From East Rutherford, New Jersey, hoping that imagery strongly associated with success and winning will reignite fan enthusiasm, the New York Jets unveiled a line of Philadelphia Eagles-themed alternate jerseys Thursday in an effort to boost merchandise sales. Quote, after several difficult seasons, we wanted to give Jets fans a shade of green that lets them proudly show their support. End quote, said team president Jaime Elhai. Yep. Displaying the new midnight green uniforms, which feature fierce raptor designs on the shoulders and the word Eagles emblazoned across the chest. Quote, we may be a last place team, but this is a first place look. People see these colors and immediately feel excited about football, and that's exactly the kind of energy we want to bring to Jet Nation. We're already seeing a tremendous amount of interest for the new offerings. Just today, we've gotten more orders for Eagles-themed Saquon Barkley Jets jerseys than we've got for Geno Smith jerseys last season. Clearly, people are fired up for Jets football. End quote. Elhai added that the team was hoping to build on the buzz surrounding the Eagles-themed jerseys with a new fight song titled Fly, Jets, Fly. Doesn't have a ring to it. That was, Jets hope to sell more merchandise with new Philadelphia Eagles-themed jerseys. Next up, activists decry meat industry's practice of separating calves from their cool uncles. From New York, condemning the widespread practice as cruel and inhumane, animal rights activists reportedly made comments Tuesday, decrying the meat industry for separating calves from their cool uncles. Quote, it should shock our collective conscience that calves as young as a few hours old are ripped away from their mother's fun, easygoing brothers, end quote, said activist Heather Bolton, adding that calves displayed signs of clear distress when deprived of contact with older male relatives who knew how to hang loose and just go with the flow. Quote, cows are highly social animals and suffer greatly when separated from chill uncles who can show them how to do tricks with their cud or get a little buzz going off fermented apples. To deny these calves or the mellowness of avuncular love is brutal and unnatural, not to mention the obvious sorrow observed in uncles who anxiously pace around their enclosures when they can't teach the calves how to get a little thrill by rubbing their ass against an electric fence, end quote. At press time, the activists further condemned the meat industry for not doing enough to separate calves from their uptight, weirdly Christian cousins. That was, activists decry meat industry's practice of separating calves from their cool uncles. Next up, man watches in silence as wife reveals all the things she brought home from the store that aren't Cheez-Its. From Carlsbad, California, desperately scanning the kitchen counter for anything besides a fruit or a vegetable, local man Jeremy Drummond watched in silence Tuesday as his wife revealed all the things she brought home from the store that weren't Cheez-Its. Quote, come on, come on. Now that we've got all this health food out of the way, let's get to the good stuff. Drummond reportedly thought to himself, his stare laser focused on the grocery bags as his partner of 12 years proceeded to unpack dozens of non-Cheez-It items, including a carton of almond milk, a bag of raw dates, and 4 bars of ethically sourced dark chocolate. Don't panic. There's still one bag left. Okay, what's this box hiding at the bottom? God damn it, all natural trail mix? End quote. At press time, an exasperated Drummond could be heard exclaiming, quote, they cost how much? End quote. After he had eaten an entire $12 package of his wife's favorite Parmesan crisps in one sitting. That was. Man watches in silence as wife reveals all the things she brought home from store that aren't Cheez-Its. Truly a tragedy. Next up, Wall Street Journal defends decision to publish Peggy Noonan-generated article. From New York, justifying the move as simply the next stage in journalism's continual evolution. The Wall Street Journal on Monday defended its decision to publish a Peggy Noonan-generated article. Quote, no matter how much you want to hold back the tide, You can't escape this obvious fact. The future of editorial writing is Noonan-based, end quote, said editorial page editor Paul Gigot, adding that certain turns of phrase appearing in the columns of rival newspapers suggested that other publications had already quietly begun using Peggy Noonan themselves. Quote, she can turn out 700 words of establishment Republican rhetoric with startling speed. And let's be honest, if a column provides readers with the almost quaint Reagan-era viewpoints they're looking for, does it ultimately even matter if it was generated by Peggy Noonan? End quote. At press time, several periodicals, sweet word choice, had reportedly begun experimenting with George Will-generated columns but pulled back after a number of embarrassing hallucinations were found. That was, Wall Street Journal defends decision to publish Peggy Noonan-generated article. Next up, another crossover with Eye on Sports. Sixers front office startled by how quickly Jaylen Brown converted rest of team to Islam. From Philadelphia, admitting that they had not expected the star forward to have such an immediate impact on the team, Philadelphia 76ers officials told reporters Monday that they were taken aback by how quickly Jaylen Brown had converted nearly the entire roster to Islam. Quote, like one day he's going around introducing himself, and the next he's got everybody on prayer rugs, and Dean Wade is changing his locker nameplate to Dean X. Really wasn't expecting that, end quote, said Sixers president of basketball operations Mike Gansey, adding that the team's nutrition staff had to completely overhaul its operation to incorporate halal meals, and that the equipment staff had to scramble to source custom kufis in Sixers colors for every player. I'll learn to read one day. Quote, VJ Edgecombe seemed like he was just waiting to be asked. He didn't hesitate at all. And then once LeBron bought in, the rest of the dominoes fell pretty fast. He, Joel Embiid, and Tyrese Maxey all dyed their beards orange. I even saw Jaylen cornering the mascot with a pamphlet. Definitely a different vibe this year, end quote. Gansey then shrugged and said, quote, trust the process, I guess, end quote, as the entire roster left practice for afternoon prayers. That was Sixers front office startled by how quickly Jaylen Brown converted rest of team to Islam. Next up, and probably finally tonight, we'll see. Iran releases video threatening Barron Trump. Iranian state media released a video that appeared to threaten the life of President Trump's youngest son, Barron, with the Islamic Republic placing a $10 million bounty on his head. What do you think? Iran is only doing that because they have a crush on him. Cliff Andrews, unemployed. Whoops. Barron's the son. Donald is the dad. Morgan Thinklitz, fruit peeler. What a horrifying way to find out you have a son. Nikolai Koval, hardwood distressor. That was Iran releases video threatening Barron Trump. All right, we got time for one more, and this one is long, so it will definitely be the last one. When I die, feed me to something majestic by David Attenborough. In my 100 years, I've been favored with good health, time with loved ones, and a long, fulfilling career. There are many things for which I am grateful, not least of which is the opportunity to travel this astonishing planet, witness its wondrous diversity of life, and share what I've seen with generations of television viewers. After a century of rewarding engagement with the natural world, I have just one remaining wish. When I die, please feed me to something majestic. I don't know exactly when my time will come, but when it does, I want a truly remarkable animal that embodies the full splendor of nature to gorge upon my lifeless form. I haven't any one species in mind,
4: But consider the lion. It is undoubtedly among Earth's most magnificent carnivores, and having a pride of these impressive beasts tear my corpse to shreds would be an extremely satisfying capstone to a life spent marveling at nature in all its multifaceted glory. Then there are the Arctic fox and the great horned owl, either of which might delight in nibbling away at my body. And could any means of disposal prove more extraordinary than a rare Himalayan snow leopard seizing me by the throat and dragging my limp carcass hundreds of yards back to its mountainous lair? Our world is filled with beautiful and awe-inspiring creatures. From the stately polar bear to the spectacular orca to the critically endangered Sumatran rhino, so many of which would make a fitting final receptacle for my earthly remains. This phenomenon can also be seen in the incredible varieties of cold-blooded predators that could glut themselves on my bones and organs. One need look no further than the Orinoco crocodile, which reaches lengths of over 20 feet, weighs more than a ton, and could clamp its jaws shut with a force of 2,000 pounds per square inch as it ground me down into suitably bite-sized pieces. Or imagine for a moment that whatever's left of me simply lay rotting on the floor of a tropical forest to be opportunistically scavenged weeks later by a Komodo dragon. However, there may be no better way to exit the stage, as it were, than in the mouth of an Australian scrub python, which through 125 million years of evolution has developed a series of highly unique and ingenious adaptations that now permit it to swallow a veteran television presenter whole. I hope I don't have to mention that all of this should be captured on camera, so that if the animal I'm being fed to goes extinct, a record will exist for the posterity of the fascinating ways it went about dismembering a centenarian. Of course, the options hardly need stop at mammals and reptiles, not when there are so many fish in the sea. Ever since we filmed Blue Planet 3, I've pondered the terror and majesty of being devoured by a short-fin mako shark, or with its dozen or more rows of formidable spear-shaped teeth, its ability to leap up to 9 meters above the water, and the theoretical possibility of it catching in midair my falling corpse as it is jettisoned from a BBC helicopter high above the Pacifics. Don't feel obligated to feed me to an apex predator, though. My flesh could be carefully cut into small chunks and thrown as chum, to smaller marine wildlife. The coy and beguiling damselfish, a solitary snapper, the tiny star sucker pygmy octopus, or perhaps even the elusive weedy sea dragon. All right, we're going to leave it there. That's all the time we have for Laugh Out Loud this week. Thank you for listening. I'm Charlie Gibbs for the Virginia Voice. 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
6: Good evening. I'm John Gussich for The Virginia Voice, reading from the current issues of Forbes, Fortune, and Barron's magazines. We'll begin by concluding an article from the August 10th edition of Barron's magazine titled The New Wild West by Avi Saltzman. We have run out of the cheap water, said State Senator Charles Perry, a Republican from Lubbock, in a recent state hearing on water supplies, according to the Texas scorecard. Industrial growth will undoubtedly add to the stress. Large water-hungry data centers have clustered in West Texas, where energy is abundant, but water is not. By 2030, a severe drought could leave the state about 20% short of meeting water demand, according to the Texas Water Development Board. Data centers accounted for less than 1% of the state's water use last year, but by 2030, they could consume 3.7%, according to a University of Texas study. By 2040, it could be as much as 9.1%, more than the state's manufacturing sector uses today. As water worries spread, some residents are taking things into their own hands. Kathy Sanders, a retiree in Central Texas, has watched with growing unease as adjacent counties have imposed water restrictions. She's taken to capturing rainwater in barrels on her property and is now considering springing for a $30,000 rainwater catchment system like some of her neighbors. The rainwater is something that's mine, she says. We need to put our foot down to say what water belongs to us. Water clearly could slow the pace of Texas growth. This past week, Governor Abbott halted new data center approvals, demanding an audit of the projects based on their water use and other factors. Texas natural resources have helped vault it into the lead when it comes to economic growth. They could work in the reverse, too. That article was titled The New Wild West by Avi Saltzman. Our next article is from the August-September edition of Fortune magazine. The title of this article, Architect of the Everything Era. Evolving from garage startup to AI empire, Amazon has redefined what corporate scale looks like. By Kristen Stoller. Jeff Bezos won't pretend he didn't see this day coming. Sure, when he was sitting in his Bellevue, Washington garage in 1995 at a makeshift desk made from a wooden door slab, he probably wasn't imagining that his nascent online bookshop would grow into the largest company in the world. Instead, he may have been puzzling over how to set up extension cords to keep his computers and servers running without tripping his home's circuit breakers, or he may have been mulling over changing the name of his tiny startup, then called Kadabra, to Amazon. But 3 decades later, now that his startup has become an everything company that reportedly delivers as many packages as the U.S. Postal Service, now that the Amazon Web Services, AWS, cloud business powers a third of the internet, and now that Amazon has topped the Fortune 500 and ascended to the number one spot in the Global 500, making it the biggest company in the world. Bezos admitted to Fortune, it's not like it's a complete surprise. And anyhow, Bezos added in April, sitting at that original door desk in his study in Washington, D.C., bigness was never the point. I don't want us to take pride in being big, Bezos said. I want us to take pride in servicing customers. And it turns out, if you service customers really well, that will drive growth. Customer obsession has long been a mantra for the 62-year-old Amazon founder. In fact, he used the phrase 10 times during our conversation. And with good reason. It's what propelled the company to the top of Fortune's annual list of the largest companies in the world by revenue, a spot held by Walmart for over a decade. Amazon will likely become the first company to reach $1 trillion in revenue in the next 5 years. Bezos, one of the richest people in the world, handed the CEO role to AWS chief Andy Jassy in 2021, but he still serves as Amazon's executive chair, and he's often asked about the company's next big projects. Satellite internet, advertising solutions, healthcare? Yes, yes, and yes. But the company's biggest venture by far is a bid to own the future of AI. Amazon devoted $131 billion to capital expenditures in 2025 and estimates that it will spend some $200 billion in 2026, largely on AWS and generative AI. In April, Amazon inked a multi-billion-dollar deal with Meta, which will use Amazon's Graviton chips to support AI initiatives. It has also partnered with Anthropic, agreeing to invest as much as $25 billion in the AI startup, which will purchase more than $100 billion of Amazon's cloud services. A few of our offerings have become durable pillars, things like Marketplace and Prime and AWS, Bezos said. What I see right now is that our chips business, our silicon business, is lining up to be our next pillar. If Bezos is right, and his track record suggests he often is, Amazon's current enormous size could soon look modest. Of course, for a company this dominant, there are always risks. In addition to battling Walmart in the retail sector, Amazon faces tough competition in the AI arms race. And there's no denying that Amazon has some catching up to do. Bezos' decision to stay

for a company this dominant, there are always risks. In addition to battling Walmart in the retail sector, Amazon faces tough competition in the AI arms race. And there's no denying that Amazon has some catching up to do. Bezos' decision to step away from the CEO role and focus on his other tech companies created concerns that the founder was taking his foot off the gas at Amazon just as the AI race was starting, said futurist and NYU Stern School of Business professor Amy Webb. I would be curious to know if the next 10 years of the company is going to be as dramatic and exciting as the past 10 years, she said. With all the big plans ahead, Bezos said he's also laser-focused on what's not going to change, that foundational ethos of low prices, fast delivery, and a vast selection, an approach that's just as powerful when applied to chips and servers as it is in the world of books and groceries. It's what put Amazon on the map in the first place and what keeps customers coming back. It's impossible to imagine a scenario where a customer would say, Jeff, I love Amazon. I just wish you delivered a little more slowly. Or, I love Amazon. I just wish your prices were a little higher, Bezos said. Because you can count on those things. You can keep putting energy into them. It may look now like the success of Bezos' model was a foregone conclusion, but getting investors to take a chance on an online-only store in the early days of the internet was not easy. Before Amazon's launch in 1995, Bezos recalls having to explain to people what the internet was. He spoke with some 60 investors to raise $1 million, 22, and yes, with checks of roughly $50,000 each. Amazon went public 2 years later on May 15, 1997, at a price of $18 and a valuation of nearly $440 million. It's now valued at $2.6 trillion. Initially, investors were cautious. A 1999 Barron's cover story titled Amazon.com questioned whether the startup would ever turn a profit. People make this comment that if you had bought Amazon at its IPO, you'd be enormously wealthy now. But I think if you had bought Amazon at its IPO and held the stock throughout the entire time, you'd have been almost completely irrational, said Evercore ISI analyst Mark Mahaney. It was so speculative then when it went out. The company, the management team, Jeff Bezos' prior business experience, running a large company, zero. Bezos concedes that Amazon's trajectory since its launch was improbable, to say the least. You could not at that time have predicted the magnitude of change that would occur, and anybody who did predict that magnitude of change would probably have been quickly institutionalized and sent to the mental hospital, he said. It wouldn't have been credible or believable. Amazon didn't become profitable until the early 2000s, years after expanding its product offerings beyond books. It was the launch of cloud computing division AWS in 2006 that changed everything. Today, millions of businesses and governments use AWS cloud infrastructure and services to power everything from streaming videos on Netflix to ordering food on DoorDash. Operating income for AWS reached $45.6 billion in 2025, on revenue that rose 20% to $128.7 billion from the prior year. Beyond AWS, a string of consumer-facing initiatives extended Amazon's reach over the next two decades. In 2005, the company launched Prime, a membership offering unlimited two-day shipping that would balloon into a 200 million subscriber loyalty engine that includes groceries, music, and video. The Kindle debuted in 2007, dragging the publishing industry into the digital age and giving Amazon dominance over the ebook market. Streaming followed in earnest in 2011 when Amazon bundled video into Prime. And by 2013, it had begun producing original series, winning two major Emmys for Transparent in 2015. The company acquired MGM in 2022 for $8.5 billion, instantly turning Amazon into a Hollywood studio.

0: studio with a 4,000 film library and the James Bond franchise. In between, the company made a major foray into physical retail with the $13.7 billion acquisition of Whole Foods in 2017, giving it 400-plus brick-and-mortar locations across the country. What is it that makes Amazon so sticky for customers? Harvard Business School professor Sunil Gupta says it's the company's new spin on the traditional razor-and-blades model, selling a foundational item, the razor, cheap to drive higher margin repeat purchases, the blades. What Amazon has shown us is the razor could be in one industry and the blade could be in a completely different industry, Gupta said. So I can make movies, but I don't have to make money on the movies because I get you as a prime customer. And then you buy more stuff. And that's where I make money. Bezos points to the company's famed leadership principles, with their emphasis on constant innovation as the key to its success. A lot of companies will tell you they're customer-obsessed, but they're really competitor-obsessed, Bezos said. You can't be customer-obsessed unless you love inventing. You have to do new things, and Amazon is culturally very good at both of those things. Letting go of those foundational principles is the biggest risk to Amazon's continued dominance, Bezos said. If we ever stop obsessing over customers, if we ever stop inventing, if we start making short-term trades, he said, we could probably coast for a while, but we would lose. It's hard to imagine now, but this may eventually happen, said Bill Carr, former vice president of digital media at Amazon, and now a consultant. No company can keep soaring forever. Jeff has even said this. There will be a day when Amazon goes the way of the dodo, he said. Amazon will cease to exist at some point. It's inevitable. Perhaps to stave off that extinction, Amazon's corporate culture is notoriously hard-driving and competitive. In 2015, the New York Times called it a bruising workplace and reported that white-collar workers were encouraged to tear apart one another's ideas in meetings, toil long and late. Emails arrive past midnight, followed by text messages asking why they were not answered, and held to standards that the company boasts are unreasonably high. At the time, Amazon said the article lacked necessary context. Jeff Wilkie, former CEO of Amazon's worldwide consumer business, recalls the culture of intense collaboration. People want juicy details of conflict among senior people and all kinds of secret conversations and stuff. But in 22 years, we just had our heads down, focused on building the company, Wilkie said. I'm really proud of the way that we, the company, behaved over all those years. And I think it's pretty special. There can be such a thing as too much innovation, said Wilkie, recalling a moment when this became clear to him. Wilkie noticed his team was drowning in work because so many tasks were deemed top priority. Everything can't be the most important thing in the company, Wilkie said. He sat down with Bezos and asked him to consider the possibility that he was releasing too much work into the system. Bezos agreed, Wilkie said, but also challenged his team to figure out how to get even more done. He was relentless in inventing himself and in working with those of us in the senior team to invent ways to increase the capacity of the organization, said Wilkie, who left in 2021 to build his own manufacturing company. Carr agrees that working at Amazon could be all-consuming, but he said Amazon is a hard place to work and a hard place to leave. Creating a billion-dollar business out of nothing isn't something you can do if you work 9-to-5 and at a casual pace. AI is now opening new doors to accelerate Amazon's astonishing growth. At least that's what the company is betting. Amazon's expected $200 billion spend on AI infrastructure in 2026 puts it at the top of a big tech AI capex arms race that analysts expect will exceed $700 billion this year across the largest hyperscalers. The company's Trainium and Graviton chips are forays into a space long dominated by chipmakers such as NVIDIA and AMD. Bezos, who calls these chips the foundation upon which all of this AI sits, said Amazon will launch its next-generation chip, Trainium 4, next year. Despite its prescient pivot to cloud computing, observers say Amazon got a sluggish start in the AI era. But there's some reason to think it's catching up. The influential tech analyst Mark Schmulek of Bernstein captured Wall Street's mood in October 2025 when he mused that AWS appeared to be in last place in AI. But by January, he changed his tune, naming Amazon a top pick for 2026 and expressing optimism that AWS could reverse the narrative about its struggles with AI. And many see Jassy, with his experience running AWS, as exactly the right man to pull off Amazon's pivot to AI. He is a better CEO right now than Jeff Bezos would have been, because this is the moment for cloud. Jassy is a cloud guy, said Laura Martin, a senior analyst at investment banking firm Needham & Company. Jassy told Fortune that AI will change every customer experience that we know today and invent a whole host of new ones. I do think we're living in a world where the key to the compute is often the chips, he said. The growth in AI has been so significant, but we have a chips business that we built over the last decade here that is growing very quickly. On Amazon's first quarter earnings call, Jassy put the company's new pillar of business in perspective, sharing that in the first 3 years of the company's AI wave, AWS's AI revenue run rate exceeded $15 billion, nearly 260 times its $58 million revenue run rate 3 years after launching. In other words, AWS's new AI business has scaled to a revenue level hundreds of times what AWS itself reached at the same age. And AWS was already widely considered the fastest growing business in tech history. Put simply, AI is looking like a wave that's bigger than anything even Amazon has ridden. There are some who aren't rooting for Amazon to grow even larger. Stacy Mitchell, co-executive director of the Nonprofit Institute for Local Self-Reliance, has been one of Amazon's most vocal critics. Yes, there are innovations that Amazon brought along, but the company also exploited shifts in public policy that gave them a significant advantage over their smaller competitors, Mitchell said. And it ultimately allowed them to dominate the market in a way that I think is harmful to competition and to consumers. In 2023, the Federal Trade Commission and 17 states sued Amazon, accusing the company of illegally stifling competition. John Newman, then deputy director of the FTC's Bureau of Competition, called Amazon a monopolist that uses its power to hike prices on American shoppers and charge sky-high fees on hundreds of thousands of online sellers. The trial is expected to start in 2027. Whether or not Amazon is determined to be a monopoly, there's arguably some irony in the company's dominance, given Amazon's mantra of customer obsession. As every economics textbook teaches, the less real competition in a market, the worse the consumer experience tends to be. To save what people love about Amazon, Mitchell said, Amazon needs to face competition. Amazon also has an increasingly uneasy relationship with the people who make its customer obsession possible, its workers. With its pioneering of practices to continually increase speed, efficiency, worker tracking, and automation, Amazon has transformed the American labor landscape. But at a moment of deep economic anxiety and a widening chasm between the working class and the wealthiest Americans, Amazon has also become a symbol of everything critics say is broken about the modern workplace. In recent years, warehouse workers have rallied to unionize and demand better conditions. Amazon points out that it has invested billions to improve worker safety. And in its white-collar ranks, Amazon has cut nearly 30,000 corporate jobs in the past year. As for Bezos himself, after the 30 years he has spent engineering the fastest, cheapest way to move goods across the world, he has become the face of what many workers say that relentless speed has cost them. He has also come under fire for his stewardship of the Washington Post, which he purchased in 2013 and for his overtures to President Donald Trump. For his part, Bezos is focusing some of his efforts outside of Amazon. He's investing heavily in his Blue Origin space tech company. Despite setbacks, including a rocket explosion in May, the company reportedly is raising $10 billion at $130 billion valuation. He is also working on a secretive AI startup called Prometheus, reportedly valued at more than $40 billion. The idea behind Prometheus, he told Fortune in June, is to accelerate the dream-build loop, reducing the friction and helping inventors go from idea to product quickly. The company is creating AI tools to help engineers manufacture intricate products faster. If you take a step back, all civilizational wealth is driven by invention, Bezos said, adding, "We have an endless set of things to invent." 5 years from now, I think it will be irrelevant that Amazon beat Walmart, said analyst Martin. Her point is that e-commerce should be the least of Amazon's worries. The future is AI and cloud computing. But those are far from the only bets Amazon is making. Jassy is also bullish on Amazon, LEO, Amazon's low Earth orbit satellite network aimed at solving the global digital divide. He hopes to bring fast, reliable internet to underserved areas, competing directly with Starlink unit of Elon Musk's SpaceX. It might sound like a tall order, but then so did creating Amazon in 1995. We live in a world which isn't static, Bezos said. It's always changing, and if you aren't leaning into the future is going to defeat you. That article was titled Architect of the Everything Era by Kristen Stoller. Our next articles are from the August 24th edition of Barron's Magazine. The title of this article, Jackson Hole is a Forum for Warsh's Fed Vision. The new Federal Reserve chairman is expected to address inflation fears, interest rates, and how the central bank communicates with investors. By Megan Leonhardt. Against the backdrop of the majestic Grand Teton Mountains, Kevin Warsh will deliver a speech this week that is likely to have a profound impact on his term as chairman of the Federal Reserve and the credibility of the central bank. Warsh, who succeeded Jerome Powell in May, has said that he wants to use the speech to frame the big questions facing the Fed: concerns around inflation targets, productivity, demographic changes, and global economic shocks. But while the Jackson Hole Economic Policy Symposium may be a natural fit to explore big-picture themes, Ben Bernanke used his inaugural speech to discuss globalization, while Janet Yellen examined maximum employment. Fed watchers say Warsh must make room in his remarks to discuss how the central bank will respond to current economic conditions, specifically elevated inflation. Warsh is going to have to address the elephant in the room, which is inflation, says Patrick Harker, former Philadelphia Fed president currently serving as a professor at the Wharton School of the University of Pennsylvania. He's got to actually say more than we're in the fight. That's not going to fly. If that's going to be his approach, it's going to really be a disappointment to the markets. Warsh has taken the reins of the Fed at a time when a series of successive shocks have pushed inflation above the Fed's 2% target for 5 years. At every opportunity, Warsh has vowed to deliver price stability as Americans are increasingly concerned about inflation. But he has been scant on the details of how the Fed will accomplish this, or even when inflation will return to 2% on a regular basis. Instead, as part of his leadership strategy, Warsh has declined to provide forecasts about the likely policy path, known as forward guidance. He has also avoided explaining which economic conditions or scenarios might prompt a shift in interest rates from the current range of 3.5% to 3.75%. Warsh believes that eliminating forward guidance will help the Fed avoid policy mistakes because officials won't feel bound to earlier forecasts. Warsh has also said he wants markets to make independent assessments of the economic data rather than just echo what Fed officials say. That lack of guidance came to a head during the July news conference one reporter is unsuccessfully grilled Warsh for details, leading to fears that the new Fed chair only talked tough. Markets tumbled in the aftermath. Since then, the odds of a September interest rate increase have fallen significantly as the latest July economic data delivered cooler inflation, a decline in job growth, and a slump in consumer spending. It will be difficult for Warsh to get away with a speech that is completely detached from the current policy debate, says Marco Casaraghi, a senior economist at Evercore ISI. Just repeating the message that he used in the June and July news conferences, that the Fed will restore price stability, that very high level of commitment may not be enough. Warsh must address how the Fed will bring down inflation, says Jim Bullard, former St. Louis Fed president and the current dean of the Mitch Daniels School of Business at Purdue University. The Fed's credibility is at risk. The markets are starting to think that the committee doesn't really care about getting to 2%, Bullard says. And while Warsh has stated that the Fed will get inflation back to 2%, Bullard points out that he hasn't said that he's willing to raise interest rates to do that. Bullard said that Warsh's openness to moving the official inflation benchmark away from the annual growth rate of the Personal Consumption Expenditures Price Index could also risk the central bank's integrity, especially if that change occurs before the Fed achieves 2% inflation. Over roughly the past two decades, central banks around the world have dramatically increased their communications and transparency, adding more news conferences, publishing the minutes of policy meetings, and regularly updating their outlook and policy guidance. Much of this increased communication was done in the wake of the 2008-2009 financial crisis, when the Fed and other central banks slashed the benchmark policy rate to zero. With no room for additional rate cuts, central banks instead vowed to hold short-term rates low to push down longer-term borrowing costs. But with the Fed funds rate now far from zero, Warsh has pursued a quieter Fed, eliminating forward guidance and indicating he would like fewer speeches, shorter policy statements, and perhaps even fewer Federal Open Market Committee policy-setting meetings. The expansion in central bank communications has had clear benefits, notes Goldman Sachs economist Joseph Briggs. He calculates that increased communication lowered year-ahead rates volatility by about 10% and improved the transmission of monetary policy. Briggs found no evidence that central banks with increased communications were slower to adjust policy in the wake of economic shifts. Each new chair brings new processes and ideas, but Warsh's changes seem particularly striking because the past few handoffs have largely preserved the continuity at the Fed. The Warsh appointment feels like easily the biggest shift that we've had since Paul Volcker, where a chairman was brought in specifically to change things, says Stephen Stanley, chief U.S. economist at Santander U.S. Capital Markets. Volcker changed FOMC procedures in such a way that let the market set interest rates, which dramatically boosted interest rates, says Gary Richardson, an economics professor at the University of California, Irvine. He believes that Warsh's reduction in forward guidance, as well as a smaller balance sheet, also will let the market set longer-term interest rates and probably spur a rise in those rates. It's a different way of doing things, Richardson says. That article was titled Jackson Hole is the Forum for Warsh's Fed Vision by Megan Leonhart. Our next article is titled Formula One is Revving Up. Its stock is a buy. Car racing has finally made inroads in the elusive U.S. market. That will help drive Liberty Media Series C Liberty Formula One shares higher. By Teresa Rivas. Given the value of predictable performance and steady returns, boring is often beautiful when it comes to stocks. And then there's Formula One car racing. From Monte Carlo to Milan, the world of F1 has been long dripping with glamour, making stars out of drivers like Michael Schumacher and Lewis Hamilton, who are outshone only by the supercars themselves. Storied automakers like Ferrari, McLaren, and Aston Martin today share the track with newer entrants from Cadillac and Red Bull's Racing Bulls team. Until fairly recently, however, the business of F1 was a different story. From 1950 until about 2016, it was pretty badly run, says Marcus Hansen, a portfolio manager at Vontobel Asset Management, which owns Liberty Media Series C Liberty Formula One shares. In 2017, when Liberty Media took over Formula One, they brought a proper approach to running the business, to turning sports assets into viable financial businesses. Those changes, along with a growing audience in the United States and across the world, increasing advertising and the acquisition of MotoGP, basically the F1 version of motorcycle racing, should keep the story going. U.S. viewership on ESPN grew to a record 1.3 million for the 2025 season, with all but three of 21 races seeing increases from the previous year, the network reported. Apple says streaming viewership is way up since it began broadcasting the races on Apple TV this season, though the company doesn't release specific numbers as it falls outside Nielsen ratings. Overall, about 70 million global TV tune-in per race weekend, according to F1's figures. Liberty Media's ownership may make some investors balk, given John Malone's reputation for complex ownership rules, tax structure, and tracking stocks. Yet Formula One has transitioned from a tracking stock to a more direct ownership equity structure. Liberty Media is also the best media asset owners we know, says Josh Cummings, a portfolio manager at Janus Henderson, which owns the shares. We are confident in the capital allocation and corporate governance practices. As for Formula One specifically, it's an irreplaceable asset, providing the rare combination of a global sports leagues that is public and still undermonetized globally, says Cummings. F1's upscale reputation attracts fellow luxury players like LVMH, Moët Hennessy, Louis Vuitton as advertisers and sponsors, and its brand recognition overall is hard to beat. The recent addition of races like November's Las Vegas Grand Prix has helped to attract new fans in the U.S., along with the first All-American team, Cadillac. Ticket sales for this year's Las Vegas race are some of 2 months ahead of last year, notes UBS analyst Ryan Gravett, suggesting an opportunity for earlier price increases. Apple took over the U.S. F1 broadcast rights from Walt Disney's ESPN, and sports media rights only go one way, which is up and to the right, because of the eyeball effect, says Hansen. Everyone wants to watch it live, so sports are the best bastion of pricing power. And this is a rare media stock where you don't have to worry about artificial intelligence disruption. It's in demand not only from fans, but from host cities, too. In the U.S., Miami and Austin have races as well. And on the other side of the world, deep-pocketed countries like China and Saudi Arabia are jockeying for more races. Anything where you see demand is greater than supply, if run correctly, should be a pretty good business, Hansen notes. That hasn't translated into much stock success yet, as the A, B, and C series shares are all trailing the broader market. But that could soon change. Morgan Stanley analyst Sean Diffley recently reiterated Formula One as his top pick among media and entertainment companies. Diffley says he's surprised how under-owned the stock is, with investors hungry for non-tech plays and winners in sports and live events. We believe this can be a fund flow beneficiary, especially if there is any de-escalation of war in the Middle East. Liberty Media Series C Liberty Formula One shares should trade at $120, says Diffley, 14.35% above their current level. Financials are underpinned by highly visible and contracted revenue streams, media rights and race promotion fees, with clear upside drivers around partnerships, sponsorships, and increasingly licensing, he says. Diffley is also upbeat about MotoGP, where they are in the early innings of running the proven F1 playbook. He has plenty of company in the bull camp. All but two of the 17 analysts tracked by FactSet have a buy rating or the equivalent on the stock, and consensus calls for earnings per share to climb nearly 22% in 2027 to $2.25 and continue to accelerate from there. That puts the shares at 45 times next year's earnings. Not cheap by any means, but it's not aberrational either, says Cummings. Individual sports franchises routinely transact at 7 to 10 times revenue or higher. Formula One is unique relative to sports teams in that it not only earns money, but can and will use free cash flow generation to reduce its share count over time. There are risks. F1 audiences in the U.S. are still dwarfed by other sports, and an economic downturn could hurt interest in attending the races. The company's results could be volatile. Nonetheless, F1 is a growing global franchise whose cachet is based on real demand without the threat of AI looming in the background. Formula One is far more than a racing league, says John Donnelly, an analyst at Jennison, which owns the stock. We view F1 as a global luxury brand whose fans are primarily young, affluent, and increasingly engaged across social media, streaming platforms, and live races. F1's monetization engine is just starting to rev up. There are plenty of green flags. That article was titled Formula One is Revving Up, Its Stock is a Buy, by Teresa Rivas. The title of our next article, Retirement Angst Has Lasted 250 Years. It's the question that keeps millions of Americans up at night. Do I have enough, save for retirement? By Kenneth G. Pringle. It's the question that keeps millions of Americans up at night. Do I have enough saved for retirement? Unfortunately, few can answer with a confident yes. Almost half the nation's families have no retirement plan, reports the Federal Reserve. And those hoping to rely on Social Security face a 22% drop in paid benefits if Congress lets a key trust fund run out in 2032, according to the Bipartisan Policy Center. Old age is at once the most certain and for many people the most tragic of all hazards, Franklin D. Roosevelt said in 1934, still speaking for millions of Americans today suffering sleepless nights. Retirement angst goes way back, starting with Thomas Paine. Yes, that Thomas Paine, who came up with what he thought was a solution. The founding father who penned the revolutionary pamphlet Common Sense 250 years ago, applied his concept of human rights to retirement in agrarian justice in 1795. Paine proposed that the government pay £10 per annum to citizens 50 and older, as well as to those physically unable to work. It will immediately relieve and take out of view three classes of wretchedness, the blind, the lame, and the aged poor, he wrote. It amounted to about half a laborer's annual wages. It was to be supported through an inheritance tax. The proposal went nowhere. And here we are. Since then, the modern concept of retirement, enjoying one's golden years in leisure as a reward for a lifetime of labor, evolved in fits and starts. Figures such as Otto von Bismarck, Huey Long, and the developer Del Webb all played roles. Yet the reality of retirement in America has never quite matched the concept of spending one's golden years free from worry and toil. Before the industrial era, most everyone lived and died on the farm. They worked as long as possible. Paine correctly estimated life expectancy of around 50, then depended on family for care. Industrialization changed things. Workers clustered in cities, away from farms and families. They had little to fall back on when they aged out of work. By the 1870s, a national crisis was brewing, and companies came up with various plans. American Express established the first corporate pension plan in 1875, covering only disability. Delivering packages was a dangerous business back then. The Baltimore and Ohio Railroad introduced the first defined benefit pension plan in 1885. Part of an industry reform program motivated by the Great Railroad Strike of 1877. Other industries weren't as quick to follow. In 1906, of a nationwide workforce of around 24 million, only 800,000 to 900,000 were covered by pensions. The Wall Street Journal reported, half a million of those were railroad workers and another 60,000 or so from Standard Oil. At the same time, the B&O was dealing with labor problems. Bismarck, first chancellor of a united Germany, was having trouble with Marxists. To blunt their appeal to Germany's industrial workforce, Bismarck proposed a social program, including the first national old age insurance program. You can thank it for establishing 65 as the retirement age. Bismarck held off the Marxists, but his program called state socialism proved problematic in the 20th century. In the U.S., states took the lead, though fewer than 10 offered old age insurance by 1929 when the market crashed. The Great Depression that followed swept out Herbert Hoover, swept in Franklin D. Roosevelt, and made a folk hero of Huey Long. The U.S. Senator from Louisiana, the self-styled Kingfish, in 1933 proposed a Share Our Wealth program featuring a guaranteed minimum income. To sell it, Long brought new meaning to the term political stunt. Concerned that Long would contest the 1936 Democratic nomination, FDR adopted planks from his platform, including old age insurance. It helped get him reelected. Long was assassinated shortly after passage of the Social Security Act of 1935. Starting with a $22.54 check to Ida May Fuller on January 31, 1940, Social Security has since become the government's most popular program and the third rail of politics. Dare to even propose messing with it and getting burned. It also cemented the idea of a comfortable retirement as a right earned by decades of toil, and a whole industry has grown up to serve this new consumer segment, senior citizens. Safeway, for instance, offered senior discounts in 1947. Dr. J. A. Campbell advertised dental services at special low prices for seniors in the January 1, 1950 Fresno, California, B newspaper. But that wasn't all. The November 27, 1955 Chicago Tribune's classifieds are full of pitches for Florida retirement homes from $4,950 on the famed Easy Coast. And in March 1966, the Cape Cod, Massachusetts Chamber of Commerce had a pretty good idea. An easy, natural way to prepare for retirement is to buy a second home on the Cape, read a chamber ad in Barron's. The biggest bet was made in 1959 by Del Webb, who paid $20 million for 20,000 acres near Phoenix, built a retirement community around a recreational center and golf course, and watched seniors stream in. Sun City soon became synonymous with an active retirement and remains that way today. My old man used to say it was the only railroad company that did anything for the guys that retired, Webb told Time magazine in 1962. Well, it's pretty grim, being old with nothing to do. To be sure, defined benefit pension plans became a hallmark of blue-chip corporations beginning in the 1950s, but they never covered more than a third of non-agricultural workers. The 401k defined contribution plans that have replaced pensions also leave many workers uncovered. Today, there's no lack of things for seniors to do, from adults-only yoga classes to blues music-themed cruises. There are retirement communities in every state for every interest. Still, the insomnia-causing question remains. Can you save enough to retire in a place like a Del Webb community? Payne would have an answer. That article was titled Retirement Angst Has Lasted 250 Years by Kenneth G. Pringle. Our next article is titled Bessent's Moves Have Fizzled. The Real Problem is the Deficit by Randall W. Forsyth. The BBB bond rally fizzled this past week. The Bessent buyback plan raised bond prices and lowered yields after the Treasury Secretary announced on Wednesday a surprise doubling of purchases of outstanding long-term maturities to be funded by issuance of short-term bills. But by Thursday, those moves largely reversed, leaving yields marginally lower than before the announcement. The episode recalled the market reaction after the intervention to prop up the Japanese yen a couple of weeks earlier, which was engineered by Treasury Chief Scott Bessent in conjunction with Tokyo monetary authorities. After the operation on July 29 temporarily strengthened the yen, it has since retraced more than half of the move. There is a more fundamental link between the two operations. On both sides of the Pacific, authorities were attempting to resist the rise in bond yields, which have been pushed higher by record government debt. By sheerest coincidence, the announcement of the Treasury scheme to boost the buying of outstanding long bonds to $4 billion per operation came hours before U.S. government debt hit the $40 trillion mark, or over 120% of gross domestic product. Japanese long bond yields have also soared to a record as its debt-to-GDP ratio topped 230%. While U.S. and Japanese authorities tried to tamp down long-term borrowing costs, the pressure was felt in the currency market, as described in this space 2 weeks ago following the yen intervention. After the U.S. bond buyback announcement, George Saravelos, Deutsche Bank's highly respected currency chief analyst, similarly wrote that if the market price of Treasury securities isn't allowed to adjust lower, the foreign exchange price of Treasuries owned by global investors has to adjust via a weaker dollar. Since its peak in late July, the U.S. dollar index has dropped 2.9%, partially due to propping up the yen. Gold, meanwhile, is up 15% from its recent low in mid-July. Nevertheless, it seems as if the Bessent Treasury was displeased with the rise at the long end of the yield curve, according to a client note from Carl Weinberg, chief economist of High Frequency Economics. That came even as short to intermediate yields had eased over recent weeks in reaction to cooler inflation and employment numbers, steepening the yield curve. The scheme to buy back longer bonds recalls the Federal Reserve's Operation Twist of the early 1960s, when the central bank bought bonds to help the domestic economy, while selling shorter-term securities to support the dollar under the Bretton Woods fixed exchange rate system. The Treasury cannot print money to buy T-bills and must rely on market demand, Weinberg adds. If the Fed stepped up purchases of T-bills to accommodate the Treasury's issuance of short-term paper to limit the supply of longer-dated obligations, it would be viewed as inflationary money printing. Call this a scam, if you will, to force the Fed into a backdoor easing of monetary conditions without forcing it to cut policy interest rates, Weinberg asserts. And it could backfire if investors conclude that Washington is increasingly trying to manage long-term borrowing costs rather than addressing the fiscal deficit itself. They could eventually demand a higher term premium to hold long-dated treasuries, wrote Ipek Akhordzakai, a senior analyst at SwissQuote, in a client note. And if investors start believing that the Fed is becoming a sock puppet of the White House to keep rates lower and reduce pressure on borrowing costs, the Fed would lose credibility, making the entire yield curve harder, not easier, to control. Yet a day after Bessent's buyback plan was announced, President Trump renewed his call for lower interest rates. He asserted on Thursday that 25 years ago, when the country announced good numbers, interest rates went down because we had a stronger country. Contrary to these alternative facts, in 2001, the Fed was cutting rates to counter the post-dot-com bust recession. And during the last technology boom of the late 1990s, short and long-term interest rates were rising as demand for capital pushed up borrowing costs, just as the financing surge for artificial intelligence is doing now. The core problem with Bessent's gambits is that they address the symptoms and not the root cause of the problem. The U.S. continues to run a 6% budget deficit in an economy near full employment, as the Treasury team led by Jay Barry at J.P. Morgan writes. Without credible action to reduce the deficit, they see a higher term premium, the extra yield investors demand for longer-term debt. Meanwhile, looking ahead to the midterm elections, a Democratic takeover of the House of Representatives, likely according to most polls, and the Senate, a toss-up according to prediction markets, would make fiscal responsibility even less likely. Finally, investors should also heed the message of the commodity markets. According to Jeffrey Curry, Chief Strategy Officer of Altus Partners and former head of Goldman Sachs Commodity Research, scarcity in the physical world, repression in the financial one, he posted on X.com. Choke points are proliferating from the Hormuz Strait to the Red Sea, the Rhine, the Panama Canal, the Black Sea, and in Russian refining capacity, he says. Even while crude oil prices remain below earlier peaks because of the Iran war, diesel fuel prices are surging, hitting transportation and farmers. Fiscal and monetary authorities can manipulate interest rates, but they cannot produce real goods. They face an increasingly inflationary scenario that will be a drag on growth while they struggle with debt and defense constraints. Good luck, Secretary Bessent. That article was titled, Bessent's Moves Have Fizzled. The Real Problem is the Deficit, by Randall W. Forsyth. Our next article, also from the August 24th edition of Barron's Magazine, is titled, Takeaways from Retail's Big Week. Walmart sales, tariffs, and inflation were in the spotlight, by Teresa Rivas. Walmart set a somber tone for the first week of retailer earnings. But that wasn't the whole story. From tariff refunds to price cuts, the quarter showcased a shifting landscape as the industry heads into its most critical period of the year. The big news was Walmart sales woes as the Bentonville, Arkansas-based giant reported a same-store sales decline, the first since 2020. Target, meanwhile, showed some signs of life, reflecting its turnaround efforts. Reports also arrived from Home Improvements merchants, Home Depot and Lowe's, as well as off-pricer TJ Maxx, parent TJX companies, and Ross stores, which reported strong sales and earnings growth. The docket is full for next week, too, with reports slated from Kohl's, Gap, and Best Buy, among others. So there will be more data to come. These earnings are important for investors who are particularly keen on any clues that would reveal prospects for the make or break back to school and holiday seasons. Here are a few main takeaways from week one. All eyes on Bentonville. Walmart is a bellwether, not only for the retail industry, but also for the economy as a whole, as consumers grapple with high gas prices specifically and inflation in general. The company's post-earnings tumble was a reflection of disappointing comparable sales, a measly 2.6%. The chain took a big hit from changes in pharmacy drug rules. Same-store sales would have risen 3.4% if not for the drug hit. But there was plenty of positive news, including market share gains across categories and impressive growth in alternative revenue streams like advertising and membership. Particularly encouraging were e-commerce sales, up 24%. However, the focus on comps showed that investors are looking past strong margins. Instead, they are laser-focused on the second half. Can Walmart, or any retailer, cut prices fast enough to bring in new customers and retain loyal ones? And at what cost? The tariff factor. Tariff refunds have made a muddle of margins. Although this phenomenon should be largely contained to the second and third quarters, it has still made most investors sift through recent margin results, as Barron's previously noted was likely to happen. While Walmart, which received $2.9 billion in its quarter, had been the only major company to quantify its tariff refunds, billions in benefits are now embedded in other retailers' outlook, from Target to Home Depot, which received $994 million and $730 million, respectively. Ross Stores also reported a tariff benefit of $253 million. These checks are probably hitting at an opportune time, given recent pressure on retailers, notably Walmart and Target, to lower prices. The coming quarters will show how many companies put the money to work. It's affordability, stupid. The ongoing affordability crisis weighing on the housing market is still a problem for home improvement retailers. Despite a nascent recovery in some parts of the country, the spring and summer selling seasons were underwhelming, and mortgage rates remain a moving target. So it isn't a shocker that Home Depot and Lowe's felt the pinch, with do-it-yourself particularly under pressure. There were glimmers of hope. Home Depot, which reported a same-store sales increase of 1.7%, noted that its shoppers are still going ahead with smaller projects. And Lowe's anemic 0.2% same-store sales growth was still better than some whisper numbers floating up from the street. Red flags for mall merchants. There may be concern about companies like Gap, Abercrombie & Fitch, and other specialty apparel retailers whose reports are next up. That's because clothing was an ultra-weak category for Target, with just 0.1% growth in the quarter, squeaking ahead of home furnishings. It also isn't a great sign that TJX's main division delivered only a 1% increase in same-store sales in the quarter. No proxies. Finally, apparel aside, it may be particularly hard this quarter to expect one retailer's results. Walmart may be the exception, to provide a clear line of sight for other merchants and their stock prices. For example, Target shares are up 69% since the start of 2026, compared with a decline of some 7% for Walmart. The State Street Spider S&P Retail Exchange Traded Fund is up about 2%. It's all about the chain's comeback, not particularly a sign that the industry is vibrant. Likewise, it's tough to extrapolate TJX's results to other off-price retailers. The slowdown in comparable sales at TJ Maxx was seen in no small part as potential customer attrition to Ross stores. Ross reported that same-store sales soared 10%. The retailer posted net income of $851 million, including the tariff refund, from $508 million in the second quarter a year ago. Earnings per share were $2.66 on a diluted basis, compared with $1.56 a year earlier. Elsewhere, Home Depot's relative comparable sales strength may have raised hopes unrealistically before Lowe's second quarter report, which disappointed. Estee Lauder's 5% organic sales growth could be a good signal for beauty as a whole, but it undoubtedly also reflects the strength of wealthier consumers as well as its own organizational changes. Second half jitters. Looking ahead, consumers will probably keep focusing on value amid inflation strain rather than closing their wallets altogether. If companies use tariff refunds to lower prices, bargain hunters will have plenty of options, and more market share may be up for grabs. The back-to-school season is already poised to set spending records. To win, retailers need to work hard to bring in those sales, maybe at the expense of their rivals. That article was titled Takeaways from Retail's Big Week by Teresa Rivas. That's all the time we have for this week's Forbes and Fortune. I'm John Gussich for the Virginia Voice. This program is also available on demand at www.virginiavoice.org.
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3: We're reading The Boston Girl by Anita Diamant, read by Linda Lavin. This is the final installment.
4: I got up my nerve and asked my father how soon we could get married. He said, "Anytime you want." I couldn't believe it. You told me I had to wait a year. Did I say anything about weddings? According to the Talmud, if a funeral procession and a wedding procession cross paths, the wedding party goes first. Life is more important than death. You'd think he could have told me that before. Just don't make it fancy, Papa said. No music or dancing. That wasn't a problem. I'd always wanted it to be simple, and Aaron didn't care about fancy as long as it was soon. But when I told Betty and Mildred we were thinking about getting married at the beginning of May, which was just a few weeks off, they acted like it was a disaster only a little smaller than the Titanic. Betty said that since she didn't have a daughter, this was going to be her only chance to make a wedding, and why did I want to ruin it for her? For her, right? She and Mildred complained and nudged until we agreed to wait until June so they could make everything nice. Rita asked if she could give me a bridal shower to introduce me to the other women in the family before the wedding. I'd never been to a shower. It was a new fad at the time. But my sister-in-law-to-be had read an article about them in Ladies' Home Journal, and she had her heart set on doing it just like it said in the magazine, right down to pink icing and sugar roses on the cake. She wanted to invite my friends, too, so I gave her Gussie's phone number and said she'd get in touch with everyone else. Rita planned it as a tea party on Saturday afternoon at 3 o'clock and told everyone to wear nice dresses and white gloves, if you can imagine. Irene called me to ask if she could come to my party even if she didn't embroider a pillowcase, which Rita had asked all the guests to do. When I said I didn't know anything about pillowcases, she said, "Gussie didn't tell me the pillowcases were supposed to be a surprise. Now I've ruined the whole goddamn thing." The older Irene got, the more she swore. I remember when her grandson pooped in his diaper at his christening, she said, "Holy shit," loud enough for everyone to hear. The look on that priest's face. On the day of the shower, the Metzke house was full of doilies, lilacs, and a dozen aunts and second cousins. After they all got finished hugging me, I smelled like the perfume counter at Jordan's. Rita presented me with a trousseau of pillowcases and towels embroidered with my new initials, and I acted as if Irene hadn't spilled the beans. There were some other surprises, though. I knew Irene and Helen would be there, but I was bowled over when Miss Chevalier and Miss Green walked in with Catherine Walters, who I had lost touch with after I left the transcript. Miss Chevalier kissed my cheek and said, "I'm so happy for you, my dear." Miss Green seemed to have shrunk 2 inches, but she still had a twinkle in her eye. "I like to think we had something to do with your marriage since you met your fiancé in our home." The Ediths hadn't been asked to embroider anything, thank goodness, but Miss Green brought me one of the lovely ceramic boxes she designed, the one you used to put Barbie shoes in when you were little. Having all those women together in one place was like looking through a photo album of my life, from when I was a baby to the Saturday Club, to Rockport Lodge, to working at the newspaper, to meeting Aaron. And it was amazing how well they got along. Miss Green, who had been to Ireland, talked to Irene about the town where she was born. Catherine and Betty had a debate about who was funnier, Harold Lloyd or Buster Keaton. I could have told them it was Charlie Chaplin, but I didn't want to butt in. I asked Helen where Gussie was. "She's just a little late," Helen said. Gussie gave me so much grief if I was even 2 minutes late, I looked forward to giving her a little of her own medicine. When she finally got there, she put up one hand like a stop sign, and then Irene sang, "Ta-da!" and Philomena appeared. I don't know if I shrieked or just stood there with my mouth open, but everyone clapped and Betty shouted, "She didn't have a clue." As soon as we'd set a date for the wedding, I wrote to Philomena to ask if she could come. She wrote back that she couldn't because that was the week she had promised to take her teacher to a powwow in the mountains, and she couldn't go back on her word or that would be the end of their friendship. I had figured it was a long shot, and I could tell how bad she felt, because it was the longest letter I ever got from her. Betty was there when I got her wedding present, which came with a note saying not to open it until the wedding day. They were all in on it, my friends, my sister, even my new in-laws. It might have been the only secret Betty ever kept. She'd rummaged around in my room for Philomena's address. Gussie sent a telegram, and everyone chipped in for the train tickets. It had been more than 10 years since I'd seen my best friend. Philomena still wore a long braid. Her hair wasn't pure black anymore, but the streak of white next to her cheek made her look glamorous, not old. It was the same face, though, darker, a little weathered by the sun, but just as beautiful. She was dressed in a long skirt and a striped shawl, like the Indian girls in her picture postcards. There were stacks of turquoise and silver bracelets on both wrists, and she smelled like something fresh and woody. She told me that it was sage, something the Indians used for health and good fortune. I'm making her sound like a cartoon hippie from the 1960s, but she didn't look messy. No matter what she was wearing, Philomena carried herself like a queen. When she saw Miss Green, Philomena took both of her teacher's hands in hers and said, "Thank you for giving me my life." It was such a sweet moment. Catherine said it reminded her of how students in India honored their teachers by touching the ground at their feet. I didn't quite feel up to that, but before the afternoon,

me my life. It was such a sweet moment. Catherine said it reminded her of how students in India honored their teachers by touching the ground at their feet. I didn't quite feel up to that, but before the afternoon was over, I thanked Miss Chevalier for everything she had done for me since I was a girl. I wish I'd had a camera. Not that I need pictures to remember that day. I've forgotten a lot more than I like to admit, but I have all the details memorized. The pink icing, Catherine's beautiful yellow shoes, the lilacs, and the sound of Philomena's bracelets when she threw her arms around me. Like a wind chime. You never looked at me with anything but love. Sometimes friends grow apart. You tell each other everything, and you're sure this is a person you'll know the rest of your life. But then she stops writing or calling, or you realize she's really not so nice, or she turns into a right-winger. Remember your friend Susie? But sometimes it doesn't matter how far apart you live or how little you talk. It's still there. That was Philomena and me. The day after the wedding shower, we got together in the North End. She had to go to a big family lunch after church, so she wasn't sure exactly what time she'd get away, but I didn't mind waiting. I was sitting on a bench in front of St. Leonard's in the North End on a beautiful day. People were strolling on Hanover Street. Old ladies in black dresses were feeding the pigeons and watching their grandchildren play. It was exactly how I remembered it from when I was growing up, except the hats were different. There isn't enough room to say much on a postcard, so I had 100 questions for Philomena. I knew that some of her New Mexico friends were painters and that she spent a lot of time with an Indian potter named Virginia. I knew she was living by herself and watched the sunset every day. She was selling enough of her pottery to scrape by, but that was about it. It was like I had an empty coloring book for her to fill in. At first, I didn't recognize the frumpy woman in a baggy black dress who was waving at me. Philomena's sisters had made her take off her costume before church and dressed her like a grandmother. They were furious at her. How could she come to Boston for a friend's wedding when she hadn't bothered to make it to her own nieces and nephews' first communions and graduations? They calmed down a little when she told them her friends had paid for her tickets. I guess they forgot she'd been sending them money ever since she moved to Taos, and believe me, she never had much to spare. Philomena unpinned her braid, pulled a woven sash and some bracelets out of her bag, and in 1 minute was back to looking beautiful. She said she was dying for an espresso. I've been dreaming about coffee ever since I got on the train. We went to a cafe where not even the hats had changed. I never saw a person enjoy anything more than Philomena enjoyed that espresso. The waiter must have noticed it too because he brought over a second cup before she could ask. She said grazie, and it was like they were long-lost cousins, talking with their hands and interrupting each other, just like Jews, except everything sounds better in Italian. Philomena had brought a stack of pictures to show me and laid them out on the table in rows, like she was playing solitaire. There were a few of her sitting at a table with Morelli and three couples who were making silly faces at the camera. They had been his friends in art school and shared a big house on the outskirts of Taos. Philomena said we stayed with them at first, but it was like living with the Keystone Cops. They loved each other, but they fought all the time, and I could never figure out who was mad at who. Crazy people, but they were always good to me. Eventually, she and Morelli moved into a cottage on their land. I'd always imagined her living in a little shingled house like the ones in Rockport, but the house in the picture looked like a big anthill. Philomena explained what adobe was and how cool her house was on hot days. I said it sounded like living inside of a clay pot. She got a kick out of that. There was a picture of Bob Morelli sitting at a pottery wheel, looking down at a lump of clay between his hands. It made me remember how handsome he was. "That's an old picture," she said. For the first few years, Morelli had gone to New York to visit his son in the summer. But one fall, he didn't come back.
He said his son needed him.

0: but Filomena knew that wasn't the only reason. He couldn't work in bronze in New Mexico, and he missed the city. Did I write that he died last year? Car accident. I'm still getting used to the idea. I said I was sorry, and I meant it. I wasn't even mad at Morelli for taking her all the way to New Mexico. Filomena was excited to show me her work, and there were a few vases that reminded me of Miss Green's designs, but most of it had a different shape, round at the bottom, sharper like a tulip bulb, mostly very dark. To me, it looked like streamlined modern art, but it was an old Pueblo style called blackware. She said the minute she laid eyes on it, she had to find out how it was made. She handed me a picture of an Indian woman with wrinkled cheeks and white hair bending over a fire. She said, "This is my teacher, Virginia, my Pueblo Miss Green." Virginia was one of the few people who still made blackware, but when Filomena asked to study with her, she said, "No, the Pueblo people don't have much use for the whites. To them, we're like badly behaved children." But Filomena kept pestering until Virginia let her dig the clay for her pottery and collect the manure she burned in her kiln. Sounded to me like work that slaves did in Egypt, but when I asked if she got paid, she laughed. Virginia thought I should be paying her, and she's probably right. She only started teaching me how to build the pots when she broke her arm. But now that she's getting older, I think she keeps me around because she knows I'll keep the tradition alive. Not that she'd ever say so. Virginia called Filomena's first attempts half-breeds and bastards. But once she stopped smashing them when they came out of the kiln, Filomena knew she was making progress. "I'm really getting the hang of it now, but the tourists aren't interested. People want colorful souvenirs that people back home would recognize as Indian." So she was giving art lessons to make ends meet. "Of all the mixed nuts, I always thought you'd be the teacher. It turns out I like teaching." Filomena was in Boston for a few weeks before the wedding, and we saw each other a lot. Irene had a dinner party for us with Gussie and Helen, who brought her husband and kids. One evening, Aaron took Filomena and me out for ice cream. She had a lot of family obligations, but we made sure we had time alone and we never ran out of conversation because nothing was too trivial or painful to talk about. I don't know how many times we each said, "I never told anyone, but..." I told her how I wish I'd been more sensitive and sympathetic to poor shell-shocked Ernie and how I had a dream about trying to save that poor farm girl in Minnesota. I confessed that I was relieved my mother wouldn't be at my wedding, and how sad I was about feeling that way. Somehow, telling Filomena about those things made them seem lighter and less terrible. I remember asking her if that's what it was like after going to confession in church. She said, "God, no. When I was a girl, I thought I'd get in trouble if I didn't say all the Hail Marys and Our Fathers. But nothing bad happened if I didn't say them, and I didn't feel any better when I did. It was like putting a penny into a slot and nothing comes out. By the time I was 12, I only went to church when my sisters made me." She said she felt better talking to someone she could see, someone who cares about her. "The time I almost died in that bathtub, what kept me going was the look on your face and Irene's, and that wonderful nurse. I could see how worried you were. Not mad or angry or disappointed. You just didn't want me to die. And afterward, too, you never looked at me with anything but love. No pity, no judgment. I've thought about this a lot, Addie. You made it possible for me to forgive myself." I had no idea it was so important to her. Just like she was surprised to find out what I remembered from our conversations that first week at Rockport Lodge. She changed the way I thought about myself. "You told me I had a good eye and that I was a good listener. You laughed at my jokes and took my ideas seriously. You know, Ava, it's good to be smart, but kindness is more important." Oh, dear, another old lady chestnut to stitch on a sampler. Or maybe one of those cute little throw pillows. I guess I hadn't written much about the classes I'd taken, because Philomena wanted to know about college and my teachers and the subjects I'd studied. When she asked what I was taking in the fall, I said I wasn't planning to sign up. I already felt like an old lady with all the 18 and 19-year-olds, and anyway, once I had children, I wouldn't have the time, and I'd really be too old. It wasn't like today. In those days, you never heard of a married woman going to college. But you'd have thought I'd said I was going to join the circus or enter a convent. Philomena gave me a lecture about women in Taos who started businesses at 50, even 60. She said Virginia's niece was in her 40s when she left her kids with her mother and moved to Albuquerque for 3 years to become a nurse. She said, "You're not even 30 years old, which means you'll be in your 50s when your children are grown up, and you don't have to wait anyway. When they go to school, you can go to school, and you don't even have to move to Albuquerque." I said, "Maybe," but that wasn't enough for Philomena. "Give me one good reason why you shouldn't keep taking classes, at least until you have a baby." The reason was that I still didn't know why I was taking classes at all. It would have been different if I wanted to start a business or be a lawyer, but I was still just dabbling, and I wasn't even enjoying it. I had taken literature classes thinking maybe I should be an English teacher like people had been telling me since I was a kid. It was true that I loved reading stories and novels, but the only courses I could take were about Milton or Dryden or Chaucer. They weren't easy to understand, and the professors, they didn't care whether we understood the poems, much less loved them. None of my homework was as interesting as the writers I was reading in the magazines or books I took out of the library. Willa Cather, F. Scott Fitzgerald, Sinclair Lewis. Philomena said she was going to talk to Aaron about my staying in school. "He'll be all for it. You still don't know how smart you are, just like you don't know how pretty you are. But Aaron knows. He also thinks the sun and moon revolve around you. What wouldn't I give to have someone care about me that way?" I said, "But I thought you didn't want to get married." "That has nothing to do with wanting to be loved," she said. "I know you never liked Bob, and things didn't turn out the way I wanted. But he was the love of my life. The time we spent in Taos was the happiest I've ever been. He found us a studio and made me believe in my talent. We were together day and night. He used to say we were made out of the same clay." Philomena said she was keeping company with someone. "He's very nice, but you only get one great love in a lifetime." Then it was my turn to make a speech. "Who made that rule?" I said, and ticked off the war widows I knew who were happily remarried. Philomena said she wasn't complaining. She liked her independence and privacy, and the fact that nobody judged what she did or didn't do. She admitted that she got lonely for her family and for me. She missed Italian food and good coffee and the smell of the ocean. But I belong to that landscape now, to the sky and the mountains. I wouldn't be happy anywhere else. From the moment Philomena walked into my wedding shower, I had wanted to ask if she was ever coming back to live in Boston. That wasn't the answer I wanted to hear, but I meant it when I said, "Then I'm happy for you." Don't let anyone tell you things aren't better than they used to be. It wasn't a fancy wedding. No long gown or veil, like Betty wanted, but I think I looked pretty great in my tan dress with the pearl beads, and I wore the most beautiful hat I ever owned. There was no music and no dancing the hora, but it was much bigger than I'd imagined, not only because there were so many Metzkes. Between my family, all of my friends, and their families, there were plenty of people on the Baum side, too. Levine held one of the poles for the chuppah. He almost cried when I asked him. Aaron's brother held another, and I don't remember who the other two men were. Never occurred to me to ask Betty or Rita. 58 years ago, asking a woman to do that would have been like asking when a man was going to walk on the moon, something only a crazy person would say. Don't let anyone tell you things aren't better than they used to be. We had lunch in the synagogue because there were too many people to fit into Betty's house. There were long tables with white tablecloths, big platters of herring, rye bread, salads, and pickles, the usual. There was plenty of wine and even a bottle of whiskey with a real label, a wedding present from someone. Since we were in temple, we didn't even have to put in a teapot, so we wouldn't be raided. Prohibition didn't end until 33, which I only remember because it was the year your Aunt Sylvia was born. After we ate, there were toasts and jokes about how Aaron and I met. Philomena stood up and asked us to open her present in front of everyone because there was a story to go with it. Her gift was a big blackware vase with two spouts. "It's called a wedding pitcher," she said. "The two openings stand for the bride and groom, and the handle in between makes them into one. At an Indian wedding, the bride drinks from one side, the groom drinks from the other, and then they're married. If the husband or wife dies, the other one is supposed to give it to a young couple getting married. Sounded sort of Jewish to me. Anyway, I'm giving mine to the grandchild who gets married first. I don't think you should rush into anything with Brian just to get a nice piece of pottery, but it's something to keep in mind. I wish Levine had taken a picture of me with Aaron and Philomena and the pitcher. He took a dozen of us in front of the wedding cake Mildred had baked, four layers and white frosting. My mother would have called it goyesha, but it was delicious and there wasn't a crumb left over. I noticed my father bringing a slice to an older lady I didn't know. I figured she was with the Metzkes, but it turned out that she was a member of the synagogue. Betty said she was at Mama's shiva, but there's no reason you would remember her. There had been a whole flock of widows at the house after the funeral, and they brought pots of soup and kugel over to the house for weeks afterwards. Betty called them the vultures, which was kind of mean, but kind of true. Whenever an older man lost his wife, there was a competition to get him. Of all the widows, Edna Blaustein had brought strudel as well as casseroles. She was one of the younger ones and kept herself looking nice. She was also the only one with the chutzpah to invite herself to the wedding party. I'm pretty sure that she asked Papa to marry her. Betty thought it was terrible that Papa didn't wait a whole year to marry her. But he said there was no law against it, so they did. And he moved into her house, a triple-decker, gave her a nice little income. It turned out that Edna had expected Papa would take care of the building like her first husband had. But my father didn't know anything about fixing sinks or putting glass in a broken window. After a few years of reading and teaching in shul all day, he wasn't about to shovel coal for the furnace. "I almost feel sorry for her," Betty said. "Almost." "You're that Addie, aren't you?" Aaron and I went on a little honeymoon. 3 nights at the Hotel Edward in Rockport, Massachusetts. Our room faced out to the sea, and the full moon on the water was so bright that we had to close the curtains to sleep. It was very beautiful, very romantic. During the day, I showed him everything. We took the train that used to run around Cape Ann. We walked on the beaches and up to the big rocks in Dogtown. We poked around in the art galleries and bought taffy to bring to our nephews. We ate fish every day and ice cream 2 times a day. The cliff house where Philomena and I had met Morelli was gone, washed away in a storm, I guess. All that was left were the granite steps and the slab that used to be in front of the red door. Of course, I took Aaron to see Rockport Lodge. The woman who answered the door didn't want to let us in, but I kept saying that I had been a lodge girl myself and please could we just look around. She finally said I could come into the parlor for a moment, but not Aaron. The house was quiet, so I knew the girls had to be on an outing. There was no good reason to keep him out. "We won't be long," I said. "It's our honeymoon. It would mean so much to me." I didn't stop talking until she let us both inside, where she didn't let us out of her sight as if we were going to steal something. I don't know what she thought when the first thing I did was head straight to the kitchen. The closet I'd slept in was back to being a pantry, and there was a big new refrigerator and fresh linoleum on the floor. The cook was standing at the door, blowing cigarette smoke through the screen. Mrs. Morse would have thrown her out for sure, but when she turned around, I realized it was her sister, Mrs. Stiles. She was thinner and grayer, but she still had that who-do-you-think-you-are look on her face. I had sent her a letter when I heard Mrs. Morse had died, saying how sorry I was and how I would always remember how good she'd been to me. But I wasn't sure she even got it. Mrs. Stiles said, "I know you. You're that Addie, aren't you?" I was surprised that she remembered my name. "Maggie used to talk about you and what a big fuss you made over her pies. I never understood why she did so much baking when she was here. There's nothing wrong with a plate of stewed fruit. You only have to make it twice a week." I introduced her to Aaron, who said he liked a plate of stewed fruit himself. Mrs. Stiles might have been flattered, but it was hard to tell. A few weeks later, I got a note from Mrs. Stiles with a recipe for pie crust. "My sister would be glad for you to have this. I never bother with it myself. I know you think my pies are the best in the world, but believe me, they're not nearly as good as Mrs. Morse's. Sometimes I wonder if that sister of hers left something out on purpose. Or maybe it's just because I use butter instead of lard." "1931. Some of the best years of my life. Your grandpa loved his work. His whole life he tried to make things better for poor children, but his real calling was being a father. It was a talent with him. As soon as our girls could sit up, he was wheeling them to the library and taking out books to read them bedtime stories. I used to listen, too. It was the first time I'd ever heard some of those fairy tales, and I was surprised at how scary some of them were. Your mother didn't sleep for a week after Rumpelstiltskin. We liked the Little House on the Prairie book so much that he would run to the bookstore whenever there was a new one, and we'd stay up late to find out what was going on with the Ingalls family. Aaron was heartbroken when Auntie Sylvia and your mom were old enough to read on their own and fired him. When your sister and you were born, it was as if he'd been holding his breath for all those years. Sometimes we'd drive to your house and stay just 20 minutes so he could read you a story. He had most of Dr. Seuss memorized. Do you remember how you jumped all over him for Hop on Pop? We were the only ones on either side of the family to have daughters, and the aunts went overboard. Betty bought every doll she ever saw, and Rita, who had two boys, kept our girls in pink until they were in high school. Grandma Mildred taught them how to bake bread, took them to the flower show every spring, and bought them corsages. It was like we were in that fairy tale where all the fairy godmothers bring gifts to the princess. Gussie bought savings bonds for every birthday. Helen, who was the best-dressed woman I ever knew, gave us her daughter's beautiful hand-me-downs. Miss Chevalier gave them books, and Catherine Walters bought them each a new diary every year. When Betty found out we had asked a neighborhood girl to babysit, she read me the riot act. That was her job. When I was pregnant, I was petrified about being a good mother. I would lie awake at night and worry about all the mistakes I was going to make, dropping, yelling, nagging, even poisoning. It took me a few years to get the hang of cooking. It's a good thing babies don't give you a lot of time to think. You fall in love with them, and when you realize how much they love you back, life is very simple. Of course, I was fascinated by every sneeze and yawn, and when my babies started to talk, I was sure they were geniuses, and your grandfather and their aunties agreed. I remember Irene saying everyone thinks their children are geniuses until they go to kindergarten. I was a little offended by that until I saw that two other children in the class had started to read 3 months before mine did. Being a mother wasn't as scary as I thought it would be, not only because Aaron was a good father, but because I didn't have to invent the wheel. I learned from Betty that it was good for children to have fun with them, get on the floor and play. And I watched the way Irene talked to her son and daughter, almost as if they were grown-ups. There was no baby talk, no beating around the bush in her house. Irene always told the truth and called a spade and a penis. That was unheard of in the 30s. When her little boy Milo said penis at a family dinner, it was as if he'd murdered the Pope. When Irene's kids were both in school, she got a job as the office manager for the Birth Control League of Massachusetts. She didn't keep it a secret from Joe's family either. They were horrified, tried to get him to make her quit. But Joe knew better than anybody that there was no way to make Irene do anything. And he loved her for it. Irene and Joe, Aaron and I were a foursome. We spent so much time together, our kids were like cousins. When Joe lost his job in the Depression, it didn't feel so much like charity when we had them over for supper twice a week. Not that we didn't feel it, too. We ate a lot of beans, and I remember putting newspaper in a pair of shoes to get another summer's use out of them. But compared to most people, we had an easy time. Aaron didn't lose his job, but what made the biggest difference was that Levine moved us into one of his buildings in Brookline and wouldn't let us pay rent. "You'll mow the lawn," he said. The lawn in front of that triple-decker was so small you could cut it with a pair of scissors. But that was my brother-in-law. He was a know-it-all his whole life. If you asked Levine what time it was, he'd give you a lecture about how his watch was the best one on the market and only a nudnik would buy anything else. But I don't think he ever evicted a single tenant from the buildings he owned. It's strange to say, but I had some of the best years of my life during the Depression because that was when I had your mother and aunt. They were nothing like their namesakes. Your mother, Clara, was the opposite of Celia. Clara was a spitfire who started talking at 7 months, and once she started walking, I never sat down. Your Aunt Sylvia was nothing like Aaron's birth mother, Simone, who was famous for her sense of humor and for starting the Metzky hug. My Sylvia didn't say a word until she could talk in sentences and always took things to heart too much. But she was the kindest, most loyal person you ever met. So much of who a person is has to do with temperament. I think my sister Celia was probably born without any defenses, like Betty was born with skin like a rhinoceros. I'm somewhere in between. It helped that I was born in America and that I got to go to school, but there was something built into my makeup, too. Something that let me connect to the friends and teachers who helped along the way. I think my girls inherited that from me. They both did well in school, too. Your mother was the valedictorian at Northeastern. You didn't know? That's terrible. You should do an interview with her next. Well, maybe it would be better to wait until you're a little older when you're completely cooled off from adolescence. Oh, yes, your mother and I butted heads when she was in high school. I didn't like her friends, a bunch of rich girls who treated her like a pet dog and started her smoking cigarettes. She thought I was telling her how to live her life and treating her like a 5-year-old. We were both right, but it took until she was out of college for us to admit it. Old friends are the best. The year both of the girls were in school, I decided I would take some daytime classes. Aaron picked up the Simmons catalog and asked if I'd be interested in social work practice with delinquent youth. I'm sure he would have taken that class if he could. But after years of listening to Aaron's stories from work at the Child Welfare League, it sounded interesting to me, too. I'd never given social work a thought because those classes were held all the way downtown. But Aaron said, so what? The trolley went downtown, too, and we could have lunch together, just the two of us. So I signed up, and that was that. The minute the teacher opened her mouth, I knew what I was supposed to do. Anne Feingold was one of those people who lights up a room. You wouldn't think so to look at her. She was in her 40s, 5 feet tall, plump, frizzy-haired, and brilliant. She told us that social work was a young profession still finding itself. She called it a creative science and said that, in her opinion, the best social workers were intelligent and compassionate. And while she could give us ideas and tools to help our fellow man, she couldn't teach us how to put ourselves into another person's shoes. She said, if you don't already know how to do that, you should drop this class and consider another line of work. She reminded me of Irene. No bullshit. She made me think of my Shakespeare teacher, too, because he was so passionate about his subject and curious about us. Anne insisted that everyone use first names in class, which was unheard of back then. I took every class she taught. We got to be good friends, and the husbands, too. You probably don't remember, but they were at your bat mitzvah. When I had to do my field work, Anne sent me to Beth Israel, where I did intake interviews with women who were waiting in the emergency room. I was given a list of questions to ask: age, where they were born, years of schooling, marital status, reason for coming to the hospital. There was one woman, she was my age but looked 20 years older, who answered everything in a flat, quiet voice. When I asked how many children she had, she stopped and gave me a hard look. Then, as if she was admitting to something terrible, she whispered, 3 living children, but 6 times pregnant. It was all I could do to keep from throwing my arms around her and telling her that I had 2 living children, but I'd been pregnant 4 times. I had 2 miscarriages before your mother was born, and I was sure it had been my fault. I'd eaten the wrong thing, or ridden on a bumpy streetcar, or maybe I shouldn't have gone to see that scary movie, or else it was a sign I shouldn't have children because I wasn't fit to be a mother. I didn't talk to anyone about how brokenhearted I was or how hopeless I felt. I had no idea how common it was to lose a pregnancy. Betty came to see me in the hospital after I lost the second one. She noticed I hadn't touched the cookies she brought the day before. I said I didn't feel like eating. But instead of her usual nudging, she sat down next to me on the bed and told me that she had lost a baby, too. It was after you got married. We really did want a little girl. I said, why didn't you tell me? She said, I don't know. Women used to think we were supposed to act as if nothing had happened, as if losing a baby you wanted wasn't a big deal. And if you did say something, people told you that you'd forget all about it when you had a healthy baby. I wanted to punch them all in the face. Betty cried. I cried. We had never been closer. After those interviews in the emergency room, I never did another intake without asking a woman how many pregnancies she'd had. And just asking the question like that opened a door nobody had noticed was there. I heard about abortions and unwed girls whose fathers and mothers beat them or threw them downstairs so they would miscarry. I heard from women who had miscarried without knowing what was happening to them and then nearly died from infections. A lot of them said they'd never told their story to anyone before, and most of them thought what happened to them was their own fault. When I told Anne what I was hearing, she said I had the makings of a book. I think I laughed at her. I was raising children and had a hard time getting my reading done and my papers written, much less a book. But I never forgot the idea. When the girls were in high school, I started working on my master's degree. I interviewed more than 200 women by the time I was done. I didn't just ask about their pregnancies, but about how they had learned about sex and their first sexual experience. I couldn't believe how many of them knew nothing on their wedding nights, or worse, how many had been raped. There were days I went home shaking, and Aaron would hold me until I calmed down. After all his years in child welfare, he wasn't surprised by anything. I talked about what I was learning with my Saturday Club friends, too. We always stayed close, but during World War II, we really held each other together. Irene lost her nephew in the Pacific. Helen's son was wounded in England. And our own Jake was killed over Italy. He was a pilot, a hero. We all did whatever we could to get Betty and Levine through the shock, but they didn't really come back to life until their first grandchild was born. Eddie named him Jonah Jacob, after his brother. All those years, Philomena kept sending postcards, and once in a while I'd get an envelope with a sketch or a picture of what she was working on. As soon as it wasn't ridiculously expensive, we called each other long distance once a month at least. Old friends are the best, and I dedicated my book to them. It took me almost 20 years to finish. Unasked Questions came out the same year as The Feminine Mystique. Gussie was outraged that my book got lost in all the hoopla about Betty Friedan. That woman stole your thunder. I told her not to be silly. I wrote my book for social workers. It was never going to be a bestseller. But it was a success in its own way. It got me the teaching job at Boston University. I got a lot of letters from women thanking me for writing it. I can't tell you how much those meant to me. I still miss him like crazy. Your grandfather and I went to New Mexico twice. The first time was when the girls were 12 and 14. It was our first big family trip. We went horseback riding and hiking, and Philomena took us to the Pueblo village where her teacher lived. Virginia was pretty frail by then, but she lit up when she saw Philomena. We were all invited inside to eat. One night, Philomena kept the girls at her place for a sleepover. They camped outside, and she woke them up in the middle of the night to watch a meteor shower. Your mother and your Aunt Sylvia didn't stop talking about it all the way back on the train. Aaron and I made a second trip when the girls were in college. It was just the two of us that time. We got a sleeper car and drank wine in the dining car. It was like a second honeymoon. We stayed with Philomena, who was living in a big house with her husband. I bet you weren't expecting that. She got married when she was almost 60 and always said she was more surprised than anyone. Saul Cohen was an art collector from Philadelphia who fell in love with Philomena's pottery on a visit to Taos and bought everything she had to sell. 4 weeks after they met, I got a telegram that started, "Sit down." It's in the box with all her postcards. They lived in Taos most of the year, but Saul came back east a lot to see his children and grandchildren. Philomena came with him, so I got to see her pretty often. She was here for Miss Green's funeral and for the 50th reunion of all the Saturday Club girls. When Aaron died, she flew from New Mexico for the funeral, stayed with me for a whole month. I still miss him like crazy. You should only have my luck in that department. Not that he was perfect. Your grandpa snored like a buzzsaw, and I never saw him eat a piece of fresh fruit. How can you not like apples or watermelon or even raspberries? Drove me nuts. And I'm sure I drove him nuts hawking him about it. As he got older, Aaron got set in his ways about a lot of things. He hated television, wouldn't even watch PBS with me. To him, all popular music written after 1945 was garbage. And he thought I was only pretending to like the Beatles so my students would think I was cool. But he did like trying new things. Bread baking, guitar lessons, fishing. When we started renting the cottage in Gloucester, he read everything he could find about Cape Ann and asked the old Sicilians at the coffee shop on Main Street for stories. They adopted him and taught him how to swear in Italian and drink Sambuca. But after he found out they were going to vote for Ronald Reagan, he took his newspaper to Dunkin' Donuts and never talked to them again. He hated Reagan. I always thought that election had something to do with his getting sick. Your grandfather was a peach. If he'd been at my birthday party, he would have made a speech so schmaltzy there wouldn't have been a dry eye in the house. It's a shame he wasn't there, but it's worse that he missed being at your sister's wedding and at your graduation from Harvard. He would have been so proud. Harvard. Like I said, I miss him like crazy. But life goes on. '85. Now there's something to look forward to. My birthday party was wonderful, wasn't it? So many people. The family, colleagues from Simmons and BU, my graduate students, and my friends. Irene turns 85 next month, and Gussie with her walker but still going strong. Of course, I thought about everyone who wasn't there, too. Miss Chevalier, Helen, Catherine, Betty, and her Herman. Philomena felt bad that she couldn't make it, but her hip didn't heal fast enough for her to travel. I'm thinking about flying out to see her. Don't tell your mother, okay? She worries about me taking trips alone. Of course, I'd much rather be going with your grandfather. But maybe you'd like to come with me? Such a beautiful part of the country, and you've never been. You're not going to have time for a real vacation once school starts, and it would be my treat. Just you and me. As much as your Brian loves me, he's not going to want to go on vacation with his grandmother-in-law. If you get married, that is. Oh, no. Maybe I am becoming a Yenta after all. But think about it anyway, huh? It was a little uncomfortable, all those birthday speeches about what an amazing human being I am. But hearing your mother and aunt say how lucky they are to have me as their mother, that's a level of nachas everyone should know. Still, I have to tell you, it was a little like being at my own funeral. Which reminds me, I want you to make sure there is just as much joking and laughing when I die. You were the funniest of all. I can't believe you told them that we smoked pot on my 80th birthday. Maybe you'll put that in when you do the eulogy. And please, you do it. It would be too hard for your mother or your aunt, and it's always so moving when a grandchild speaks. Don't look at me that way. I'm fine. The doctor says she only hopes she's as healthy as me when she's 85. And anyway, there's no way I'm dying before I get to hear someone call you Rabbi Ava Miller. I keep trying to imagine what my father would say about his great-granddaughter becoming a rabbi. I think his head would explode. Rabbinical school is 5 years, right? So I'll be 90 when you graduate. Oh, excuse me, when you're ordained. Now there's something to look forward to.
1: The Boston Girl was written by Anita Diamond and read by Linda Lavin. It was recorded by Erica Weintraub and Jared O'Connell. Editing and post-production by Stephen Strassman. The mix engineer was Terry Hogan. The associate producer was Ben Rimmelauer. The Boston Girl was produced and directed by Carol Shapiro. This has been a presentation of Simon & Schuster Audio.

Hello, this is Yvonne Mastromano, President and CEO at Virginia Voice. 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
2: Hello again. This is Jim Potter bringing you another hour of the Christmas Radio Museum. In this hour, the new adventures of Sherlock Holmes, The Night Before Christmas, originally broadcast on December 24th, 1945, followed by Our Miss Brooks, The Magic Christmas Tree, originally broadcast on December 25th, 1949.
3: 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Petri Wine brings you Basil Rathbone and Nigel Bruce, The New Adventures of Sherlock Holmes. The Petri family, the family that took time to bring you good wine, invite you to listen to Dr. Watson tell us another exciting adventure he shared with his old friend, that master detective, Sherlock Holmes. Well, right about now, you're probably taking a little breather in your last-minute rush to get everything ready for the big day tomorrow. Children have to be put to bed to wait for Santa Claus, and there's the tree waiting to be decorated, and 4,000,001 things which must be done before morning. I sure hope you got all your Christmas shopping done. It's pretty hectic rushing off at the last minute to take care of Uncle Charlie or Aunt Bertha or Cousin Sam. But if you must get something, just remember that you can always dash over to your wine merchant and get a bottle or two of Petri wine. Or better yet, a whole case of Petri wine. Petri wine's a swell gift, and I just thought a little last-minute suggestion might be of

0: And now I'm sure our good friend Dr. Watson's waiting for us, so let's go in and join him.
1: Come in, come in, come in. There you are, Mr. Bartell.
0: Oh, say, Doctor, I can see you're going to have yourself quite a Christmas. Big tree in the corner with colored lights on it. Where'd you get those? Table covered with presents? You must be mighty popular.
1: They aren't all for me, my boy. You see, I'm having a Christmas party tomorrow for my housekeeper's little nieces.
0: Oh.
1: I'm going to dress up as Santa Claus for them.
0: Well, I'm sure you look very convincing in the part. Oh, by the way, Doctor, I brought you a little present.
1: Ooh,
0: here it is. I hope you'll like it.
1: Good of you, Mr. Bartell. I got one for you, too, here, Summer. Mustn't open it until tomorrow. Here you are, my boy.
0: Thanks a lot, Doctor. And now, how's about tonight's story? Last week, you told us you'd chosen an adventure with a lot of Christmassy atmosphere.
1: Yes, Mr. Bartell. My story begins on another Christmas Eve many, many years ago. To be exact, in 1886. At the time the adventure occurred, I must confess I didn't quite understand what was going on myself. In fact, I never did quite make head or tails of it until Holmes took pity on me later and explain the whole thing. But I shan't try to confuse you, Mr. Bartell. I'll tell you the story exactly as it happened.
0: Right you are, Doctor. Let's go.
1: Very well. On that Christmas Eve in 86, I was standing in our Baker Street rooms, dressed in the costume of Santa Claus. Holmes, his long, thin fingers pressed together, lay back in an armchair and gazed at me quizzically, while our housekeeper, Mrs. Hudson, by the door and...
2: Dr. Watson, you make a grand Santa Claus.
3: Doesn't he, Mrs. Hudson? Now the beard on, Watson, old chap.
1: I'm afraid this is going to be a little uncomfortable. How does it look?
2: Oh, you look just like the old man on the Christmas cards, Doctor.
3: Yes, Watson. It really becomes you. The cheery twinkle of the eyes, the ruddy complexion, and the appropriate girth. What a shame we can't obtain some snow and a sleigh and reindeer for you. However, I'm sure Mrs. Hudson's nieces will be very much impressed.
2: Well, they will that, sir. And it's very kind of you, Doctor, to offer to come over to their house with me. With their father in the hospital and my sister at his bedside, it would have been a very miserable Christmas without me.
1: Oh, I shall enjoy myself, but I think I'll take this beard off before we get there. That's it. Are you ready to leave, Mrs. Hudson?
2: I am, sir. Will I get a cab?
1: How far do we have to go?
2: Oh, Lexington Gardens, number 28. It's just off the Edgware Road, Doctor.
1: Well, not far, but bearing in mind my costume, I suppose we'd better take a cab.
2: Aye, sir. I'll get one.
1: Holmes, what are you going to do with yourself? I hate leaving you alone on Christmas Eve.
3: Oh, don't worry, old chap. I shall spend a profitable evening writing on my new monograph.
1: Well, what's this one about?
3: An analysis of teeth marks on pipe stems, with particular regard to indicated character.
1: Oh, gracious me, how exciting. Well... I must be going.
3: Don't forget your sack of presents, old fellow.
1: Good Scott, no.
3: When you come to distribute them, you'll find that I took the liberty of adding a few trinkets on my own behalf.
1: Oh, that's very thoughtful of you, Holmes.
2: Oh, excuse me, Mr. Holmes, but there's a gentleman to see you. Says he's an old friend of yours. Here's his card, sir.
3: No, thank you. Oh, it's Lord Widdicombe. Splendid. Ask him to come up, please, Mrs. Hudson.
2: All right, sir.
3: And I hope your party is a great success, Mrs. Hudson. Well,
2: thank you, sir. Are you sure you don't want me to stay now that you have a visitor?
3: Oh, no. Indeed, no, Mrs. Hudson. I can show the gentleman out myself. You go off and have a good time.
2: Thank you, sir.
1: Oh, I wonder what Lord William wants. Perhaps I should stay.
3: My dear fellow, certainly not.
1: What?
3: Yeah, you've far more important work to do. Widdicombe probably wants his revenge at chess or something equally innocuous. Off with you, my dear fellow, and enjoy yourself.
1: Oh, I better go. Just to say, I wish you were coming with me. I'll see you later.
3: I shall be there. Come on up, Widdicombe.
4: Hello, Holmes. Evening, Watson. You make a very convincing Santa Claus. Are you leaving?
1: I am afraid so, Lord Widdicombe.
4: Well, good night, then.
1: Good night, sir.
4: How are you, Holmes? All alone on Christmas Eve, eh?
3: Yes, Widdicombe, I'm glad you came over to see me.
4: Mm-hmm.
3: What's it to be, an evening of chess, or... have you unearthed some recent treasure of medieval pottery that we can discuss?
4: Neither, Holmes. I've come to you in your professional capacity. I need help.
3: Oh, come now, Widdicombe. Don't tell me that after all these years of quiet friendship, you're going to become a client.
4: I'm afraid so, Holmes. Though I doubt if my problem will interest you very much. It's hardly up to your rather colourful standards. Care for a cigar?
3: Oh, thanks. Well, now, my dear Whittingham, what's your trouble?
4: Well, I decided this year to have a little Christmas party at my townhouse. I'm quite comfortably off, as you know, and it occurred to me that I have several relatives and friends who are not as well off.

0: was you known, it occurred to me that I have several relatives and friends who are not as well off. I'm having a party for them tonight, Holmes, and I hope you'd attend it, disguised as Santa Claus.
1: Oh, my dear fellow, I've adopted many disguises in my time, but Father Christmas has never been one of them. Why do you want me to attend your party in disguise in any case? You ashamed of your friendship with a private detective, or do you consider my features more acceptable when buried beneath the depths of a snowy beard?
0: Oh, my dear Holmes, do take me seriously. I'm not joking, I assure you.
1: Of course you're not, of course you're not. You want me to attend your party in disguise. Why?
0: I'm giving some very valuable presents. Diamond and onyx cufflinks, platinum and ruby earrings, and then such like. And I've wrapped each of the presents in banknotes.
1: Oh, dear me. Where are these presents now?
0: In a sack, in charge of my butler. I was going to dress up as Santa Claus and give them out myself. Until I got the warning letter. That's why I've come to you.
1: Warning letter, eh?
0: Yes. I received it by this evening's post. Listen to this. My dear Lord Widdicombe, your generosity with Christmas presents borders on ostentation. We do not approve. Neither we receive £5,000 in sovereigns at Post Restaurant, Box 379, by 6 o'clock on Christmas Eve, or I'm afraid your Christmas party will be conspicuous by its absence of presents.
1: Let me see that note, Widdicombe, will you?
0: Yes, here you are.
1: Thanks. Plain paper, torn from a penny notebook. The writing is obviously disguised, isn't it? By George, yes. Widdicombe, I accept the case. I'll come with you to your party at once, and furthermore, I shall follow your suggestion regarding a disguise. Dressed as Santa Claus, I shall be less likely to attract suspicion.
0: I'm delighted, Holmes. But what made you decide so suddenly?
1: This writing, my dear fellow, this writing. Oh, it's in a false hand. I'd know that characteristic M in my dear Widdicombe. I've seen it too often at the beginning of a signature. Moriarty.
0: Moriarty? Who's he?
1: Oh, one of the cleverest and most unscrupulous criminals in England. Widdicombe, there's no time to be lost. It's, let me see now. 6:30. Half an hour beyond the deadline given you in this letter. We must go to your house at once.

0: This is as far as the cab can take us, Doctor.
1: Oh, here you are, cabby. It's 5 shillings for you and a Merry Christmas.
2: Oh, bless you, gentlemen, and a Merry Christmas to you, too.
0: You said you wanted to get into the house through the back way so that you could surprise the children.
1: Yes, I thought I'd come down the kitchen chimney.
0: Oh, you can get to the back of the house by going up the alley here. I'll go in the front door.
1: Splendid, splendid, Mrs. Hutton. Which is the house?
0: Number 28. It's the third one down the alley, Doctor. I'll have the back window open in no time, and you can slip in without any of the bairns seeing.
1: Very well. A gloomy little street, I must say. Hello. Where's the music coming from?
0: Oh, it's from that temple across the street, Doctor. The Disciples of the Octagonal Square, they call themselves.
1: What on earth do you suppose that means?
0: Oh, some newfangled cult. Heathens, most likely.
1: Hello. I'm not the only Santa Claus abroad tonight. Look at that fellow across the street over there.
0: Oh, dressed just like yourself, Doctor, and carrying a sack, too. Oh, he's running up the steps to the temple.
1: Great Scott, he slipped on the ice.
0: Oh,
1: I wonder what his hurry was. Here, my man.
0: Be careful now, Doctor. Don't trip yourself.
1: Here you are, sir. Now, give me a hand.
3: Thank you, sir. Silly of me, wasn't it?
1: Oh, we Santa Claus have to help each other, you know. Up you come. That's it. Woo!
0: Doctor, I told you to be careful. Oh. Now you've fallen, too.
1: Oh, it's this confounded red coat of mine. It tripped me up. Oh.
0: Did you hurt yourself, sir?
1: No. I'm all right, I think. How about you, sir?
3: Well, I'm all right, thanks. Oh. Silly of me to run, wasn't it?
1: Here's your sack, sir.
3: Well, thank you. Good night and Merry Christmas.
1: Good night, same to you, sir, same to you. Oh, he went into the temple. Must be a disciple of the Octagonal Square.
0: You're sure you're no hurt, Doctor?
1: No, of course not, Mrs. Hudson. Give me my sack, please. Thank you. Your sister's house is the third one down this alleyway, you say?
0: I'll hurry and open the back window.
1: Yes, I'll be waiting for you, Mrs. Hudson. This is rather fun. What a shame Holmes isn't with us. Well, he's probably happier having a good game of chess with Lord Widdicombe.

0: This is my house, Holmes, number 39.
1: 39 Bronson Square, eh? And dear old Watson is just around the corner in Lexington Gardens and hasn't any idea that I've left Baker Street.
0: Yes, here you are, cabby.
2: Thank you, sir. Merry Christmas, sir.
1: Uh-huh. Isn't bad. Carol singers.
0: Yes, we'll probably have our fill of them before this evening's over.

0: Good evening, my lord.
1: Have the guests arrived, Hargreave?
0: Most of them, sir. They're in the library. You brought another Santa Claus with you, I see, my lord.
2: Another Santa Claus? What do you mean?
0: The gentleman arrived 3/4 of an hour ago, sir, dressed as Santa Claus. I took him to your study, my lord, and showed him the sack of presents.
2: Confound it! He's got here before us. Where's the study?
1: This way.
0: I hope I didn't do wrong, my lord. You told me that a gentleman dressed as Santa Claus would be coming here. Dear me. The gentleman appears to have gone.
1: Yes, and the sack containing the presents with him.
0: But he can't have left the house, my lord. I've been watching the front door.
3: Yes, and while you were doing that, he slipped out through the window here. The catch is undone. Hargreave, describe this man.
0: Well, I can't tell you much about his appearance, I'm afraid, sir. He was dressed as Santa Claus, just like yourself. But I did notice one thing about him, sir.
3: Oh, what was that?
0: He lisped, sir. It was quite pronounced.
2: Of course. Lou the Lisper.
1: Who on earth is Lou the Lisper?
3: One of Moriarty's most trusted accomplices. Fortunately, though, I've had news of him lately through my underworld grapevine.
1: You know where he lives?
3: He's reputed to have some connections with a new cult that calls themselves the Disciples of the Octagonal Square. Their headquarters are just around the corner from here.
1: Let's go there at once.
3: Of course, and Hargreave.
0: Yes, sir.
3: Get a message to Scotland Yard as fast as you can. Ask for Inspector Lestrade and tell him to join me at the Temple of the Octagonal Square in Lexington Gardens as soon as...

0: Oh, the children are awfully excited, Doctor. I told them you just came down the chimney.
1: I'll slip the beard on and then I'll go into them. There we are.
0: Will I announce you, Doctor?
1: Yes, yes, please, Miss Hudson.
0: All right, sir.
2: Be quiet.
0: Now, children, quiet. Santa Claus has come to see you, and he's brought you all presents.
1: Oh, hello, children.
3: Hello, Santa Claus. My name's Elsie. Did you bring me a present?
1: Oh, I did, Elsie. I'll look in my sack in a minute. And what's your name, young man?
2: Herbert, they call me Bertie. Did you come down the chimney?
1: Yes, Bertie.
2: I bet you had a time doing it. You're so fat.
0: Oh, don't be rude, Bertie, or Santa Claus won't give you your presents.
1: And what's your name, little man?
4: Maya, though. I've got a cold.
1: I see you have. Well, children, gather around me, and I'll see what presents I got for you.
3: The
1: first present is for... Well, copyright. It says for Her Grace, the Dowager Duchess of Beaulieu.
0: Oh, do you suppose Mr. Holmes has been playing a practical joke on you, Doctor?
1: I suppose so, but I can't see the point myself. But he did say that he'd added a few trinkets of his own.
3: I want my present.
1: Then supposing you take this, Elsa.
3: Oh, good, thank you.
1: And this one is marked for... The Reverend Arthur Carter. Okay. I knew what Holmes was up to. Here you are, Bertie.
3: Cool thing.
1: And this is for you, Lionel, because you've been a good little boy.
3: This isn't very big, is it? I wanted the dog.
1: Oh, wanted the dog because me. Well, I'll bring you a dog next year, Lionel.
0: Oh, Dr. Watson.
1: Yes, we have.
0: Oh, look at the wrapping on these presents, Doctor. Well, they're 20-pound notes.
1: Great Scott.
3: Oh, look what I got.
1: Now, let me see. Why, cufflinks and Doctor, diamond and onyx ones, unless I'm very much mistaken.
3: I got pretty earrings. Look how they sparkle.
1: Let me see, Elsie. Good gracious, I swear that these are platinum and rubies. What in thunder's going on?
3: I want my earrings back.
2: Give me back mine, too.
1: Well, here you are, here you are.
0: Dr. Watson, what do you suppose has happened?
1: I don't know, Mrs. Hudson. Perhaps my toys are still at the bottom of the sack. I can't understand it. Oh. I wish Holmes were here instead of dozing in front of our fire in Baker's.

0: Where are you, Holmes?
1: Here by the bed. This is the only room in the temple that gives any signs of having been lived in. I think our bird has been here, but I'm afraid he's flown. If the Inspector Lestrade will get here, strike a match, will you, Whittingham?
0: Right. Yeah. Here's a candle on the table.
1: Oh, just as I feared. Look on the bed.
0: A red coat and a beard.
1: Yes, Lou the Lisper has discarded his disguise and gone, and with him, I'm afraid, your valuable presence.
0: Wait a minute. Here's a sack lying on the floor. Oh, no, this isn't mine. Look what's in it. A toy dog, large box of chocolates, little girl's doll.
1: What in thunder? Well, this is Watson's sack.
0: But how on earth could Lou the Lisper have got hold of it?
1: Somewhere, somehow, he and Watson must have made an accidental change, and Lou the Lisper is no doubt trying to track Watson down at this very moment. He must work fast, Whittingham, or my friend's life and those of Mrs. Hudson and her relatives won't be worth a tinker's damn.
2: Oh, now, Doctor, you can't break off your story there.
3: Oh, yes, I can, my boy. Before I go on, I thought we'd have a glass of port just to freshen us up.
2: Oh, well, that's something different. Of course. Instead of talking about port, as I sometimes do, it'll be nice to drink some for a change.
3: There you are, my boy, and a Merry Christmas to you.
2: The same to you. And now, what happened next, Doctor? We left you at the children's Christmas party, and Sherlock Holmes and Lord Whittingham around the corner at the Temple of the Octagonal Square.
3: Yes, Mr. Bartell, although at the time, of course, I had no idea what was going on. There I was, cheerfully handing out gifts worth, well, if not a king's, at least a baronet's ransom. While outside the Temple of the Octagonal Square, Holmes and Lord Whittingham were talking to Inspector Lestrade of Scotland Yard.
0: In a nutshell, Lestrade.
4: Yeah, seems to me, Lord Whittingham, you'd have been wiser to get in touch with Scotland Yard when you first got the warning note. We could have nabbed him when he came to your house and pinched the sack of presents.
1: Lestrade, this is no time for post-mortems. We'd better reach Lou the Lisper before he finds Dr. Watson.
0: Do you suppose he can do that, Holmes?
1: It wouldn't be difficult. Lou the Lisper is nearly as clever as his master, Professor Moriarty. The chances are that you were followed when you came to Baker Street tonight, Whittingham, and it's equally likely that Watson and Mrs. Hudson were followed as they left it. Moriarty seldom leaves anything to chance.
4: Well, where did Dr. Watson go tonight?
1: 28 Lexington Gardens. It's just around the corner from here.
4: Well, then let's go there at once.
1: Fight not quarry away. No, Lestrade. We must use a little subtlety. Now, Lou the Lisper wishes to recover that sack of presents from Watson. How would he invade the party with the least possible trouble?
0: By dressing up as Santa Claus again.
1: No, I think he's overplayed that role for one evening.
4: Well, then how would he try to get in, Mr. Holmes?
1: Oh, come now, Lestrade. What group of people can enter any house on Christmas Eve without invitation or without creating suspicion?
0: Well, carefully.
1: Exactly, my dear fellow. I shouldn't be at all surprised if at this very moment Lou the Lisper and some of his gang are singing carols outside 28 Lexington Gardens.
4: Well, then what are we going to do?
1: Form a rival choral society. How many of your men did you bring with you?
4: Three. A sergeant and two constables.
1: Wearing greatcoats?
4: Yes, Mr. Holmes. But why?
1: Good. They can hide their helmets and pretend to be singers. Come on, let's go over there, and while we're walking, we'll rehearse our carols. We must appear reasonably convincing. Sangere, Lestrade, sangere.

0: No, you mustn't make Santa Claus too tired, Lyle.
1: Oh, that's all right, Mrs. Hudson. Hop on, Lyle, hop on.
2: Can't they come inside and sing for us, Santa Claus?
1: Of course they can. Ask them to come in, Mrs. Hudson, will you?
0: All right, sir.
3: Oh, come on, let me get on your back, too.
1: Oh, no, take it easy. Oh, there we go.
2: I want to see your reindeer, Santa.
1: See my reindeer? Oh, they're up on the roof.
2: Oh. I'll climb up and see him.
1: No, you mustn't do that. They're asleep. Oh, here are the carol singers. Off you get, children. There we go. That's it now. Good evening, gentlemen.
4: Good evening, and Merry Christmas.
1: Would you like to sing some carols for the children? After that, I'm sure you'd like a drop of something to warm you up.
4: Well, thank you, sir. We should like that.
1: Haven't I met you before somewhere, my man?
4: No, sir, I'm sure you haven't. Come on, man, let's sing Good King Went For It.

0: Well, here we are outside the house, Mr. Holmes. Now watch.
1: Shh. Listen. Uh-huh. Lou the Whisperer and his men are already there.
2: Are we going in now?
1: In a moment. Now, men, you will have your truncheons handy?
0: Yes, Mr. Holmes, we're ready.
1: Splendid. Now, remember, when we're inside and I yell, Merry Christmas, at the top of my voice, you bring out your truncheons and get Lou the Whisperer and his gang out of there as quickly as possible. Don't arrest them until you get them outside again, Lestrade. I don't want to frighten the children.
0: Right, you are, Mr. Holmes. We're ready. Just give us the word and we'll go in and get them.

0: Ah, that was very nice singing. And now, how about something to warm you all up?
1: That won't be necessary, Dr. Watson. See to the door, Sammy. Now, all of you, stay right where you are.
0: Who are you? What do you think you're up to?
1: Please don't be difficult, Doctor. All I want is the jewels out of my sack that you stole from me tonight. If you try and stop me, I shall have to hurt you.
2: Why do you talk so funny? You got a cold like me.
1: Shut up. Now, Doctor, where are the jewels? Oh, curse it. There are some more carol singers outside.
3: What time to go away, Lou?
1: No, better let them come in. If we don't, they might get suspicious.
3: All right, Lou. First, you know what you're up to.
1: Now, no tricks, Doctor. If you try and give an alarm, I shall have to get rough with you.
0: I don't mind about that, but just remember that there are children present.
4: Oh, yeah, Manny. Get over here before you, eh? What you say? We all join a little carol for the nippers, eh?
1: All right. What do you want to sing?
4: Up the old angel sing, eh?
1: All right. Come on, men. Let's sing.
5: The old angel sing. Glory to the newborn king.
6: Holmes,
7: what in fun is going on?
8: I'll explain it to you later, old chap. Lestrade!
9: Yes, Miss Holmes?
8: Take them to Scotland Yard and prefer charges. I'll be over in a little while and give evidence.
9: Right you are, sir. Too bad we didn't catch Professor Moriarty, too.
8: Well, at least we have some of his cohorts. I'll see you later, Lestrade.
0: I wish I knew what was going on here. Is Moriarty mixed up in this business?
8: Yes, Watson. I'll tell you all about it as soon as I've straightened this thing out. Now, Whittingham.
10: Yes, Holmes.
8: The 20-pound notes that you used as wrapping for your gifts seem to have been scattered all over the house. You want me to recover them, too?
10: No. From what you've told me of the children, I think their parents could use the money much more profitably than my relatives. In any case, I can replace it.
8: A very generous Christmas gift. Well, children, did you enjoy the little game we staged for you?
2: It was enough fun.
11: Yes, I nearly died laughing when they started hitting each other.
8: I'm glad you enjoyed it, children. And now I want you to show me the presents you received.
2: I got these pretty earrings.
8: Oh, they were a part of the game, too. A nice little girl like you doesn't want silly earrings, Elsie. Here's a beautiful doll for you.
2: Her eyes opened shut and everything.
8: And what did you get, my little man?
11: These.
8: Oh, cufflinks. Good gracious, who wants cufflinks when he can have a clockwork train? You want to exchange?
11: My lord love a duck, yes.
2: I wanted the dog.
0: There's one for you, Lionel. A nice, nice woolly dog.
2: Oh, good.
8: And here's a nice... Here you are, Julie. Here's a nice big box of chocolates, too. You can all share them.
11: Oh, Lummy, what a night. I ain't had as much fun since Granny got her finger stuck in a plug hole.
0: I still don't understand what's going on, Holmes, but I must say this has all the earmarks of being a happy Christmas.
8: Mrs. Hudson.
12: Hi, Mr. Holmes.
8: How's the turkey coming along?
12: Oh, it'll be ready in a few minutes, Mr. Holmes.
8: Splendid. And while we're waiting, perhaps the children will oblige with something we haven't heard so far.
0: Yes, I know what you mean. A Christmas carol that really sounds convincing. How about it, children?
11: All right, sir. Come on, Elsie. Come on, Lionel.

0: Well, Doctor, that was really a swell story. On a Christmas Eve like this, do you ever wish you were back in Baker Street celebrating Christmas there?
1: At times, yes, but actually, Mr. Bartell, I'm very happy right here in my little home. There on the table is a beautiful little Christmas tree. There's a fine fire in my fireplace. My two dogs, Monty and Willie, are sleeping peacefully at my feet. And best of it all, I've got the love of every child in the neighborhood. Yes, I got a great deal this Christmas Eve. Lots to be thankful for. And what with the troubles of the world on their way to being settled, it looks as if this is the brightest Christmas that I've ever had.
0: Well, that's how I feel about it too, Doctor.
1: I hope that all our friends listening in are just as happy this Christmas Eve as we are. And speaking not only for myself, but I know for all of us and for the Petrie family too, we wish every one of you a happy Christmas from the bottom of our hearts. God rest ye merry, gentlemen.
0: Well, Dr. Watson, next Monday is New Year's Eve. What story do you plan to tell us?
1: One that I think you'll find extremely appropriate, Mr. Bartell. It takes place in a Scottish castle near Edinburgh on a New Year's Eve in 1900 and concerns a pair of lovers, an elderly baronet, and a strange iron box that proved to be more than worth its weight in gold.
0: Tonight's Sherlock Holmes adventure was written by Dennis Green and Anthony Boucher and was suggested by an incident in the Sir Arthur Conan Doyle story, The Adventure of the Blue Carbuncle. Music is by Dean Fossler. Mr. Rathbone appears through the courtesy of Metro-Goldwyn-Mayer and Mr. Bruce through the courtesy of Universal Pictures, where they are now starring in the Sherlock Holmes series. The Petrie Wine Company of San Francisco, California, invites you to tune in again next week, same time, same station. Sherlock Holmes comes to you from our Hollywood studios. This is Harry Bartell saying goodnight for the Petrie family. For a solid hour of exciting mystery dramas, listen every Monday on most of these same stations at 8 o'clock to Michael Shane, followed immediately by Sherlock Holmes. 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
2: 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And now, Our Miss Brooks. Once again for another comedy episode of Our Miss Brooks, written by Al Lewis. Well, most of us spent Christmas Eve with our families and friends, but Our Miss Brooks, who teaches English at Madison High School, wasn't quite so fortunate.
3: No, my family was too far away to visit, and it seems my friends had other plans. But I made up my mind not to brood about it, and was trimming a rather tiny tree in our living room when my landlady, Mrs. Davis, joined me.
4: What a nice tree, Connie.
3: It isn't really, Mrs. Davis, but it's the only one I could afford.
4: Oh, what did you pay for it?
3: I found it in a vacant lot. What I like about it is the size. It's not too big or too small. It's just too small.
4: I'd like to stay here and celebrate Christmas Eve with you, Connie, but I promised my sister Angela I'd come over to her place. You remember Angela? The absent-minded one.
3: Oh, certainly, Mrs. Davis.
4: She always got a big thrill out of the holidays, even when we were girls. Of course, the poor dear could never remember when it was actually Christmas. And one Christmas morning, she did the funniest thing.
3: What's that, Mrs. Davis?
4: What's what, dear?
3: What did Angela do?
4: Angela?
3: Your sister.
4: My sister?
3: The absent-minded one. What did she do?
4: I haven't spoken to Angela in some time. What has she been up to?
3: That's what I'd like to know. Maybe I can refresh your memory. Christmas morning, Angela did the funniest thing.
4: Christmas morning isn't until tomorrow, Connie. You must be confused.
3: Well, don't worry about it. I only get these spells once in a while.
4: Now, I've I've developed a little scheme which works wonders for me. Supposing you have trouble remembering where you put things around the house. Well, you just keep repeating the location to yourself with a sort of rhythm. For example, I just chant to myself, the mustard's in the closet, the bread is in the box. The mustard's in the closet, the bread is in the box. The mustard's in the closet, the bread is in the box. Now, isn't that simple?
3: Oh.
4: Mustard's in the closet, the bread is in the box.
3: That's wonderful, Mrs. Davis. If anybody wants a mustard sandwich, you're really ready.
4: Yes. Now, before I do anything else, I want to invite you to join me tonight.
3: Join you?
4: Yes, dear. I'm going over to
3: Angela's house?
4: Yeah, that's right. She's so cute with that little absent mind of hers. Why, sometimes she forgets what she's talking about right in the middle of a sentence and... Oh, dear me, I hope that cat's got enough milk.
3: Well, I'm sure if we, But then, maybe someday, or if it doesn't seem to... And that's why I can't join you tonight. Thanks anyway, Mrs. Davis. I'll just spend a quiet evening at home here.
4: But how about Mr. Boynton? Don't tell me he was too shy to ask you for a date on Christmas Eve.
3: Why do you think there's mistletoe on all four walls? No, Mr. Boynton asked me all right, but then he canceled yesterday. Said he's going upstate to visit his folks for a couple of days. But don't worry about me, Mrs. Davis. I'll have a gay time. I'll listen to the radio, read, and from this window I can see our neighbor's television antenna. What's that, Mrs. Davis?
4: It's Minerva. Where are you, dear?
3: Oh, she's over by the tree. Here, Rover, Minerva.
4: Isn't it the strangest thing how she bites at the pine needles? I guess the rosin in them appeals to her. I'd swear she likes the taste of it.
3: I guess to her it's like a Tom and Jerry, or rather a Minnie and Mickey. Come on, Minerva, come on over here. We might as well get friendly. We're going to spend the evening together.
4: Well, I'll be running along now, dear. I hope you won't feel too lonely.
3: Oh, I'll be fine, Mrs. Davis. After all, I do have an imagination. I'll hang my stocking up in a little while, and then when I'm pretending that I'm asleep, I'll sneak in and fill it. Oh, before you know it, it'll be midnight.
4: Midnight of Christmas Eve.
3: I can just picture it. A short, thin man in a black suit comes sliding down the chimney with an empty bag. St. Penniless, the schoolteacher Santa Claus.
4: Well, at least you're not bitter. Now, Connie, about my sister,
3: Angela?
4: Oh, thank you, dear. About my sister Angela.
3: Yes?
4: Good night, Dorothy.
3: Good night, Bernice. Oh, stop drinking those pine needles, Minerva. Come on over here. There's a good kitty. Now I'll just settle down in Mrs. Davis's rocker and we'll have ourselves a nice, quiet rock. I've got to exercise more. My bones are rusting. Oh, it's the rocker. It's kind of soothing at that. Oh, you seem contented enough, Minerva. T'was the night before Christmas, and all through the house, not a creature was stirring, not even a mouse. Oops, sorry, Minerva. I didn't mean to upset you, Minerva. Oh, gosh, I'm sleepy. Now, who can that be? Expecting anyone, Minerva? That's funny. There's nobody here.
5: I'm here.
3: Where? Oh, leaning on my knee. What can I do for you?
5: Well, I'm a salesman, but I don't believe in giving any sales talk or sob stories. All I do is tell you what I'm selling. And if you want to buy, okay. If not, okay.
3: Okay? What are you selling?
5: Well, it's Christmas Eve, and I'm just a small urchin, a little on the underprivileged side, and I'm trying to make a few dollars to get some wood to heat our tiny apartment so that while she's singing to my three sick sisters, my mother's lips don't turn blue.
3: That's what I like, no sob stories. You're selling handkerchiefs. I'll take 6.
5: Oh, no, ma'am. I'm selling Christmas trees. They're only $1 a piece.
3: But I've already got a Christmas tree.
5: Then I'll make it 50 cents.
3: But I don't need
5: it. How about a quarter?
3: Look, little boy.
5: Well, payments can be arranged. Oh, please take one, ma'am. These aren't ordinary trees, you know. They're magic.
3: Magic?
5: Yes, ma'am. You'd be surprised what miracles will happen to you if you buy one.
3: Well, a quarter isn't too much to pay for a miracle.
5: It's 50 cents.
3: I thought you said 25.
5: That's when you sounded tougher to sell.
3: Oh. Well, before I melt down to my coal buttons and the stovepipe hat, here's 50 cents.
5: You won't be sorry, ma'am. Here's the little tree.
3: Say, it is kind of cute at that. Would you like to come in and help me set it up?
5: I can't. I've got to get right home. My sitter's been alone long enough.
3: Sitter? Well, what about your mother and the firewood?
5: Well, that's just a routine. My folks are attending a dinner the other bank presidents are giving for Father.
3: With the pitch you've got, you'll have your own bank by the time you're 12.
5: Oh, thanks a lot. Good night, lady, and Merry Christmas.
3: Same to you, you little underprivileged millionaire. Oh, I'll put this tree over here. Maybe we can find some extra trimmings for it in the morning. Meow. Minerva, will you stop gnawing on those pine needles? I wish I knew what made them so appetizing to her. Meow. Oh, fine. Now you come over here and let those things alone. There we are. Well, I guess I'm not the only one that's spending Christmas Eve alone without family or friends. But who can tell? Maybe Santa Claus has something up his big red sleeve that I don't even know about yet. Of course, I do have a squeaky rocker and Minerva. Jingle bells, and merry stuff like that. Oh, what fun it is to rock with a big, fat, drunken cat.

0: As I sat in the living room Christmas Eve with Minerva the cat on my lap, I couldn't help noticing that the tree which I'd bought from that wealthy urchin had a rather peculiar luminosity. Although there wasn't any artificial illumination, it seemed to glow from deep down in its branches. As I rocked back and forth, I started to get very drowsy. Little boy said this tree was magic, Minerva.
1: Meow.
0: No, I don't believe it either. Still, it is Christmas Eve, and some very strange things have happened on Christmas Eve.

0: What's that? Oh, I must have been dozing. Coming! Well, it's Walter Denton. Come in, Walter.
1: Noel, Noel, Joy, you're Noel.
0: Gracias. Come on into the living room, Walter.
1: Ah, thanks, Miss Brooks. Here, I brought you this little gift to put under your tree.
0: Oh, that was very thoughtful, Walter. Put it under this tree over here.
1: Okay. Say, you've got two trees, haven't you?
0: Yes, one for Minerva and one for me.
1: What?
0: Don't pay any attention to her. She's pine needle happy.
1: Well, Miss Brooks, as you know, I was supposed to spend the evening nestled snugly in the tight little confines of my own small immediate family circle.
0: Oh, for heaven's sakes, come out of there. You're giving me claustrophobia.
1: But I went to my father and mother and craved their permission to come over.
0: Wait a minute, Walter. You craved their permission to?
1: Yeah. Crave, craven, crove, isn't it?
0: Oh, Walter, of course not. Crave. Let's see. Crave, craven. After you crove their permission, what happened?
1: Well, they waived my presence for a long enough while for me to deliver to you, Miss Brooks, the little token of my esteem and affection, which is now ensconcing under the tree.
0: Walter, you still in my English class?
1: Well, sure, Miss Brooks.
0: Well, I'd better bone up a little. One of us is going to flunk this term.
1: Well, it isn't just the gift, Miss Brooks. That's not the only thing that brought me wayfaring from the warmth and conviviality of my own heart.
0: Oh, please don't start that again. I'm glad you dropped over, Walter. And if you want to spend the rest of the evening with your folks,
1: why, you go... Oh, there's no rush with them. They've got my present under our tree already. Now, what I'd like to say, Miss Brooks, though, is something I've wanted to say for a long while.
0: Yes, Walter?
1: Now, it's a little on the sentimental side, perhaps, for a so-called hep high school boy to be telling a teacher, but it's sincere, Miss Brooks.
0: I'm sure it is.
1: It's something I feel deep down inside of me, Miss Brooks, from whence so many of one's warmer emotions stem.
0: That's whence they stem from, all right.
1: Of course, even if it does seem over-sentimental or even downright sticky, Christmas Eve seems to be the time that you can say things like this and not sound over-sentimental or sticky.
0: Christmas Eve is the time to say them. I just hope I hear them by New Year's Eve.
1: What I want you to know, Miss Brooks, is that I'm grateful.
0: For what, Walter?
1: For my association with you during the past semester at Madison High School.
0: Well, thank you, Walter. I've tried to be a capable teacher.
1: Oh, your teaching was nothing.
0: What?
1: Oh, I don't mean scholastically. No, as a teacher, you were very adequate. I mean personally. The interest you took in me and my problems. For that, I could never thank you if I lived to be 100. Of course, you'd be gone a long time by then.
0: Merry Christmas to you, too.
1: You don't know what it's meant to me to have your ear whenever I needed it.
0: Oh, it was nothing, really. I have another one.
1: Especially about girls. Guys, you remember how silly I used to act about girls? Every time one of them looked at me, I giggled like a kid. And then, overnight, I matured. I met the one woman who really mattered. Harriet Conklin.
0: She certainly made something out of you, Walter. I don't know what, but something.
1: You saw me through the difficult transition period of that amour as well. While Harriet and I were adjusting to one another, it was wonderful to be able to come down to you for advice, Miss Brooks. It isn't every boy who has such an interest taken in him by some intelligent, elderly person.
0: Give me back my ear. I can't hear you.
1: Not that you're ancient or anything. Gosh, I've seen girls who don't look as good as you do.
0: Girls? What do you think I am? Shut up, Minerva.
1: By the way, Miss Brooks, I see you got lots of mistletoe on the walls. Were you expecting Mr. Boynton tonight?
0: Yes, Walter, I was. We were going for a wheelchair ride together. But he had to visit his folks upstate.
1: His folks? Gosh, they must be well along in years.
0: His father's over 50. They may shoot him next spring. Look, Walter, while you're here, you might as well pick up the little gift I got for you.
1: Oh, but Miss Brooks, you shouldn't have. Where is it?
0: Under the tree on your right. It isn't much, just a remembrance.
1: Oh, gee, I almost forgot. I can't open it yet.
0: Why not? Oh, you mean you want to put it under your tree at home and open it with your family?
1: Oh, not exactly, but... Well, I'll get it later, Miss Brooks. Oh, there they are now. I'll answer it.
0: There who are now?
1: Come on in, folks. She was all alone when I got here.
2: But it's really a surprise, isn't it?
3: We should have stayed home Christmas Eve. Besides, it's freezing out.
4: Now, Osgood, don't be so grouchy.
2: Hello, Miss Brooks. Merry Christmas.
0: Why, it's Mr. and Mrs. Conklin. And Harriet, how are you all?
3: I'm cold.
0: Oh, that's too bad. Come here, Minerva. Rub up against Mr. Conklin.
3: What's that? What are you... Go away, cat.
4: Why, she seems to like you, Osgood. Or is she hungry, Miss Brooks?
0: She's not that hungry.
3: I don't like cats. Why doesn't she go chase a mouse or something?
0: Oh, you forget, Mr. Conklin, this is Christmas Eve. There isn't one stirring.
1: Hey, Harriet.
2: Yes, Walter?
1: There's a lot of mistletoe around this room.
2: I know. It's real pretty.
4: Osgood, notice all the mistletoe in this room?
3: What? Oh, that green stuff. More often than not, it makes me sneeze.
4: Oh, come on, Osgood. Let's see if it does.
3: Oh, now, Martha, don't embarrass me so.
1: It doesn't make you sneeze, does it, Harriet?
2: I'm willing to find out. Here's a nice wreath of it on this wall.
1: Yeah. Well, here we are.
2: Yes, here we are.
1: May I, Mr. and Mrs. Conklin?
4: If it's all right with Harriet, it's all right with us.
2: Oh, come on, Walter. We're getting old.
1: Gosh, you're sweet, Harriet.
4: Oh, isn't that cute, Osgood? Come here, dear. How about one for your faithful old wife?
3: Well, it is customary, I guess. I'm under the stuff.
4: Now, pucker up, dear.
3: Very well. Yeah. I told you. Now, let's stop this romantic drivel and act like adult human beings. Miss Brooks, I'd like to take advantage of this visit to inquire as to your plans for the coming year's classwork. Do you have your schedule all laid out?
0: Well, frankly, Mr. Conklin, I haven't had much chance to work on anything.
3: Haven't had much of a chance? But you've been away from school all week. Your vacation started last Monday.
0: I know, Mr. Conklin, and that's what I took the week as. I mean, a vacation is something you go on when you get the opportunity to. You don't work on it or during it, unless, even though I didn't actually go anywhere, when my vacation came along, I went on it or was on one, usually.
3: And you wanted to be the head of the English department.
4: Please, Osgood, this is no time to talk of school affairs. We're here to spend part of our holiday with Miss Brooks.
0: It was very nice of you to think about me, Mrs. Conklin. It was nice of all of you. Where are Walter and Harriet?
3: Denton, get my daughter away from that mistletoe at once.
1: But, Mr. Conklin, Harriet isn't allergic to mistletoe.
3: No, but I'm allergic to you.
1: Harriet's almost irresistible sometimes. Especially alongside of older women like Mrs. Conklin and Miss Brooks.
0: Saved by the bell. I'll get it. Why, Mr. Boynton, come in.
5: Oh, thanks, Miss Brooks.
0: I thought you were going upstate to see your folks.
5: Well, I was, but they sent me a wire that they wanted to come down here for a week or so. They'll arrive in the morning, so I thought I'd drop this little gift off for you tonight.
0: Oh, but you shouldn't have. Where is it? Let's just put it under the tree in the living room. Look who's here, everybody.
2: Well, it's Mr. Boynton.
1: Hi there, Mr. B.
4: This is nice.
2: Mr. Boynton.
3: Boynton. Hello, folks.
0: This is beginning to get more like Christmas Eve every minute. Sit down, Mr. Boynton. I'm certainly glad your folks decided to visit you instead of vice versa.
5: Oh, so am I. There's a particularly good reason why I'm glad.
0: There is?
5: Well, yes. It gives me a chance to see how my guinea pigs are affected by this cold snap. So far, they haven't reacted at all.
0: What do you expect them to do, blow on their paws?
4: Miss Brooks, Have you pointed out the mistletoe to Mr. Boynton?
3: Oh, why don't you stop that nonsense, Martha?
4: It isn't nonsense. Mr. Boynton, look at the mistletoe.
5: Mistletoe? Oh, yes, a very interesting example of the flora found in various areas throughout the globe. An evergreen parasitic shrub, it is indigenous to the regions where apple trees and oaks abound.
0: Now that the lecture is over, may we ask questions?
5: Well, certainly, Miss Brooks.
0: Want to stand under it?
5: Stand under it? Well, you see, because of certain characteristics in its makeup, an allergy is sometimes aggravated by its presence.
0: I'll take a chance if you will.
2: Come on, Mr. Boynton.
1: Yeah, come on, Mr. Boynton.
0: Just bring him over to this wall here.
5: I'll get under it if you like.
2: Well, don't just stand there. Can't you see Miss Brooks is cooking?
5: Well, don't fuss for me. I couldn't eat a thing.
0: Mr. Boynton, don't you know what standing under the mistletoe signifies?
5: Well, I know what it signifies to most people, but to me it's just...
0: Well, there goes 85 cents worth of mistletoe.
1: Hey, I know what let's do. Let's open up the presents right now.
4: Well, a splendid suggestion, Walter.
6: Shouldn't we wait until just before we leave? Might be less embarrassing that way.
0: Well, if you want to open them now,
1: Dolly, this one tree is pretty crowded. I'll put some of these packages under this little one over here.
2: Look out, Walter. You're bumping into one of the branches. Look out.
1: Gosh, I got the funniest feeling when I touched that branch.
2: What kind of a feeling, Walter?
1: Oh, you're Harriet Conklin, aren't you?
2: Well, sure I'm Harriet Conklin. Walter, what's the matter with you?
1: Nothing. Nothing's the matter with me. It's just that I want to tell you something. Harriet, you've got to change. You ought to try to be more like Miss Brooks.
2: What do you mean, Walter?
1: If you want me to stay interested in you, you've got to be more alluring, youthful, glamorous, feminine in that real feline Brooks way.
0: Walter, have you been drinking pine needles, too?
4: Look at that tree. It seems to be glowing.
6: What do you mean, glowing? Just a reflection from the streetlights. This party is giving me the memes. Holidays, indeed. Here, I'll just move the tree where it won't glisten in our eyes. There we go. Of course I'm Mr. Conklin. Happy-go-lucky, fun-loving, gag-a-minute Osgood.
4: Gag-a-minute Osgood?
0: Sometimes I've wanted to.
6: Miss Brooks, is that really you standing there?
0: I think so, Mr. Conklin. Why do you ask?
6: Because you suddenly look so different, so intelligent. Miss Brooks, I've made up my mind. You are now head of the Madison High English Department.
0: Well, thank you, fun-loving Osgood.
6: I'm going to put this wonderful tree where it belongs, right in the center of the room. Give me a hand, Boynton.
5: Oh, yes, sir, Mr. Conklin. I'll just take this end here and... Miss Brooks.
0: Yes, Mr. Boynton?
5: Come here, baby. I said, come here, Connie.
0: You did not. You said, come here, baby, and I'm here.
1: Look, he's taking her over to the mistletoe.
2: Oh, isn't it wonderful?
0: Well, what are you going to do, Mr. Boynton?
5: Just call me Phil, Connie. And this is what I'm going to do.

0: Sonny, how does that make you feel?
1: Oh, I feel like I'm in a dream, Phyllis. A wonderful, beautiful dream. Well, what's that? Mr. Boynton, where did you go? Where is everybody? Oh, I must have been dreaming. Well, that's real enough. I'll be right there. Oh, sorry, Minerva. I didn't mean to drop you.
2: Surprise! Surprise! Surprise!
0: I'm cold.
1: Why, it's the Conklins and Walter and Mr. Boynton. But you all just left. Come in.
3: We thought it would be nice if we spent our Christmas Eve together, Miss Brooks.
4: Yes, and we've brought a few little gifts over for you.
2: I'll just put them under this tree here.
1: Yes, do that, Walter.
0: Aren't you going to ask me why I didn't go upstate, Miss Brooks?
1: I know why, Mr. Boynton. Your folks are coming down to see you.
0: Well, how did you know about that? I just got the telegram.
5: Don't let's get too carried away with the holidays to prepare for the hard school season ahead, Miss Brooks.
3: Oh, let's not talk about school affairs now, Osgood.
4: Walter, look at the mistletoe.
2: Yeah. Look at it.
1: Now, just a minute. Before we go through all that again, would you please touch that tree, Mr. Boynton? The one on the left with the... Why, it's gone. There's only one tree.
0: Miss Brooks, are you all right?
1: Of course I'm all right. Could I have dreamt that part, too? Mr. Boynton, would you do me a favor, please?
0: Of course, Miss Brooks. What is it?
1: Would you touch the Christmas tree?
0: Touch it?
1: But... Please, it's important.
0: Oh, all right. There.
1: Nothing happened.
0: What did you expect would happen?
1: A miracle. Oh, excuse me, I'll be right back.
6: Oh, I'm a little urchin, and I'm sewing magic Christmas trees.
1: But you just...
6: Please buy one, lady. They only cost 50 cents a piece.
1: 50 cents?
6: That's right.
1: Here's $2. Give me 4 of them.

0: again, here is Eve Arden.
1: All over the studio here, there are happy signs of Christmas. Bits of red and green, holly, and some imaginative person even hung some mistletoe in the control room. Must remember to drop in there after the show. But the Christmas spirit is even more evident in the faces of our cast. 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Yes, Jeff Chandler and Gail Gordon, Jane Morgan, Virginia Gordon, Dick Crenna, Gloria McMillan, Jeffrey Silver, our writer-director Al Lewis, and our producer Larry Burns, our conductor Wilbur Hatch, and all the others on the R. Miss Brooks Show. And we're gathered here to say, may this be the most joyous of the holidays for all of you.

For mystery liberally sprinkled with laughs, listen to Mr. and Mrs. North, the exciting, fun-packed adventures of an amateur detective and his beautiful wife. Tune in Tuesday evening over most of these same stations. And be with us again next week at this same time for another comedy episode of Our Miss Brooks. Bob Lamond speaking. This is CBS, the Columbia Broadcasting System.

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3: Hello, and welcome to A Woman's Perspective, where the news unfolds through the lens of a woman's world. 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I'm Virginia Voice volunteer, Tracy Rothschild Lynch. This week, we lost another once-in-a-lifetime voice, icon, and changemaker, Gloria Steinem. In preparing today's podcast, I realized how little I actually knew about the champion of feminism, whose life, often celebrated, often criticized, leaves a legacy that will no doubt continue to resonate for generations to come. The following is a truncated version of her obituary as published by the New York Times. For time, I've had to cut out about 800 words. Gloria Steinem, personification of the women's movement, dies at 92. She challenged sexist assumptions, helping women develop a sense of self-worth and gain a measure of equality at work, at home, and in society at large. This article was written by Catherine Q. Seeley and published on September 3, 2026. Gloria Steinem, the feminist crusader who galvanized the modern women's movement, helping millions of women develop a sense of self-worth and gain a measure of equality at home, at work, and in society at large, died on Wednesday at her home in Manhattan. She was 92. Her death was announced in a post on social media, which did not give a cause. Calling herself, quote, an entrepreneur of social change, Ms. Steinem helped usher in sweeping cultural transformations across virtually every facet of American life, from the boardroom to the courtroom to the bedroom. For more than half a century, she personified the women's movement and became its most enduring symbol. Her tinted aviator glasses and a curtain of streaked blonde hair parted in the center made her one of the most recognizable women in the world. She was an unlikely revolutionary. Growing up a transient in the Midwest, she was 10 when her parents divorced and was left to mother her mentally anguished mother, a formative experience that reverberated throughout her life. She had scant formal education until sixth grade. Her big dream as a budding tap dancer was to become a rockette. But she read voraciously, graduated from college with honors, and believed fiercely that women should be able to live whatever life they choose. Her own feminist awakening didn't come until her mid-30s, when, as a journalist in 1969, she attended a speak out of women discussing their illegal abortions. Charismatic, articulate, media savvy, deeply empathetic, and a workaholic, she evolved into a political and cultural force. She led protests and consciousness-raising sessions, wrote essays and delivered speeches, delved into political organizing, helped establish rape crisis centers and shelters for battered women, founded numerous groups that promoted women, and had the Midas touch when it came to raising money for their causes. And she and a cadre of feminists had the audacity to start a publication that flew in the face of traditional women's magazines, examining topics like abortion, domestic violence, and equal pay for equal work. The first glossy national periodical to be created, owned, and run entirely by women, Ms. Magazine, founded in 1971, sought to capture and channel a rising sense of female empowerment and eradicate the sexist assumptions that permeated the culture. The magazine served as the movement's manifesto, an incubator for social transformation, and a blueprint for action. As such, it helped embolden women as they fought blatant discrimination and harassment in the workplace, and unspoken oppression and sometimes outright abuse at home. When we started, there was not even a term for sexual harassment, Ms. Steinem often said. It was just called life. Decades after the movement dissipated and progressive women faced renewed setbacks, Steinem continued to push for their rights and equality. Indefatigable, she wrote essays and lectured into her 90s, and the news media never stopped seeking her opinion. She was the author of nearly a dozen major nonfiction books. Her latest, An Unexpected Life, is scheduled for publication in late September. Despite her fearless public persona, Ms. Steinem was somewhat diffident, initially terrified of speaking in public, and wrestled with a lack of self-esteem. She was also insecure about her looks. She said in an interview for This Obituary in January 2026 that she wore her large aviator glasses and cloak of long hair partly to hide her face. Even as she personified the women's movement, Ms. Steinem defied the stereotype of women's libbers as sexless, humorless, and dateless. She led a glittering social life and enjoyed relationships with many high-voltage men, including Mike Nichols, the director, and Mort Zuckerman, the real estate and publishing mogul. In the 2026 interview, she called Franklin A. Thomas, the path-making president of the Ford Foundation, the love of her life, the man with whom she felt most in sync. But she spurned marriage, mostly, and remained child-free, a choice she said she never regretted. Not for a millisecond, she said, at 82. Not everybody with a womb has to have a child, and not everybody with vocal cords has to be an opera singer. It's a choice, and it's a wonderful choice. But if everybody has to do it, it's no longer a choice. Her lifestyle and unapologetic feminist beliefs made her a lightning rod, adored, though not always, by liberals, demonized, always, by conservatives. She and other single women were caricatured as man-hating, bra-burning lesbians, intent on upending the social order and destroying the American family. When Ms. Steinem appeared on Larry King Live in 1990, a female caller memorably told her to rot in hell for what she had wrought. Much of the hostility toward her was public and overt, especially with the rise of the religious right and the conservative activist Phyllis Schlafly, but it was also woven into the fabric of her everyday life. While the male-dominated news media all but anointed Ms. Steinem as the movement's spokeswoman, to the annoyance of its many other leaders and of the decidedly anti-hierarchical Ms. Steinem herself, it simultaneously patronized and marginalized her as a rebel with a pretty face.

Gull Miss Steinem herself. It simultaneously patronized and marginalized her as a rebel with a pretty face. When she was first job hunting in New York, an editor at Life turned her away. "We need a reporter," he told her, "not a pretty girl." An editor at the New York Times Magazine propositioned her, she said. Clay Felker, the editor of New York Magazine and Miss Steinem's mentor, said he gave her an assignment because she had, quote, great legs. She broke through with a witty expose, a bunny's tale, for Show Magazine in 1963. Squeezing into a too small electric blue satin corset with a bow tie at her throat and a pair of satin rabbit ears bobbing on her head, she worked undercover as a cotton-tailed waitress at the Playboy Club in New York. Her article was praised for revealing the degrading work conditions in that male fantasy cocoon. But she regretted writing it, for a time anyway, because some used it to dismiss her as frivolous. One was the journalist Gay Talese. In her 2015 memoir, My Life on the Road, Miss Steinem recalled that Mr. Talese said of her in 1964, "You know how every year there's a pretty girl who comes to New York and pretends to be a writer? Well, Gloria is this year's pretty girl." But it was as a writer, journalist, columnist, essayist, author, that Miss Steinem made her name. She also had a knack for pointed aphorisms. "The truth will set you free," she liked to say, "but first it will piss you off." Another, "Self-esteem isn't everything. It's just that there's nothing without it." And one of her best-known quips was about aging. When a reporter remarked, "Oh, you don't look 40," she responded with characteristic bluntness, "This is what 40 looks like. We've been lying for so long, who would know?" Some of the achievements of the women's movement, greater economic independence, more legal rights and protections, inroads into all levels of virtually every profession, more men sharing domestic responsibilities, may be taken for granted today. But they were unimaginable when the movement began. And for Miss Steinem and many others, that struggle never ended. Women still earn less than men for the same work, 81 cents for every dollar made by a man, according to the 2024 census. The Equal Rights Amendment, prohibiting discrimination on account of sex, was belatedly ratified, but is still not a part of the Constitution. The 1973 Supreme Court decision legalizing abortion, a central goal of the movement, was overturned in 2022. Some states went on to reverse or curtail other hard-won reproductive rights. No woman has been elected president. Anti-female bias remains entrenched. "I feel proud and I feel mad as hell," Miss Steinem told the Times in 2022. We are still dealing with the same issues. The Big Click. Miss Steinem, who grew up in the Midwest, began her career in New York as a freelance writer in 1960. By 1968, she had become a co-founder of New York Magazine. Writing a monthly political column, The City Politic, she found her voice. Her column led to political advocacy. She marched with Cesar Chavez, the head of the United Farm Workers, who was revered until reports emerged in 2026 that he had sexually abused girls and women. She served as the treasurer of the Legal Defense Fund for Angela Davis, the revolutionary black feminist who was in prison awaiting trial for murder, and was later acquitted. Miss Steinem supported Norman Mailer in his losing campaign for mayor of New York in 1969 and briefly considered running for city comptroller on the ticket with him. Despite Mr. Mailer's notorious sexism, she did not regard him at that point as an enemy of the women's movement. She was jolted into feminism that year when she reported on a group of women in Greenwich Village discussing their illegal abortions. Angered that they had been made to feel like criminals, Miss Steinem, who had a secret abortion in England in 1957, wrote her first openly feminist essay titled "After Black Power, Women's Liberation." At that moment, she viewed herself as part of something bigger than herself. It was the Big Click, she said, in Gloria, in her own words,

0: a 2011 HBO documentary. It transformed me. Her essay appeared just as the women's movement, sparked by Betty Friedan's The Feminine Mystique, 1963, was gaining steam. Women were second-class citizens with few legal rights, little financial independence, and no autonomy over their bodies. They needed a man's signature to get a credit card or a bank loan. States had a, quote, marital exemption that allowed a husband to rape his wife without fear of legal consequences. Activist women were starting to gather in small groups all over the country, including at Ms. Steinem's shared one-room walk-up apartment on the Upper East Side of Manhattan. She eventually bought the unit, which occupied the second floor of an 1880s brownstone. She acquired other floors over time and lived there for the rest of her life. It was in her living room that she held some of the first organizational meetings for Ms. Magazine. She and several like-minded women wanted to create a publication that would speak to women's lives in a way that the women's magazines, devoted mainly to tips on beauty, how to catch a man, and 25 exciting ways to make a hamburger, did not. The magazine's founders did not invent the term Ms., an honorific that signified a woman's individual identity regardless of her marital status. It had been seeping slowly into usage since the early 1990s. But by branding their magazine with it, they elevated the title into the nation's lexicon and gave women a calling card. The first issue was published in December 1971 and ran as an insert in the year-end issue of New York, thanks to Mr. Felker, who financed and promoted it. The first full standalone issue came out in 1972, again with Mr. Felker's backing. The cover article, The Housewife's Moment of Truth, explored the conflicts inherent in juggling work and home life. It also notably featured a signed list of 53 well-known women who acknowledged that they had sought illegal abortions. Among them, the tennis star Billie Jean King, the singer Judy Collins, the playwright Lillian Hellman, and the historian Barbara Tuchman. Though the magazine appeared on newsstands in January, it was labeled Spring, so that if it didn't sell, it wouldn't look stale. But all 300,000 copies sold out in 8 days. Thousands of letters from grateful readers poured in, and Ms. began publishing monthly that July. Skeptics abounded. Harry Reasoner, a prominent television news anchor, dismissed the whole enterprise, saying, "I'll give it 6 months before they run out of things to say." He subsequently apologized. President Richard M. Nixon denigrated the term Ms., wondering aloud to Henry Kissinger, "How many people really have read Gloria Steinem and give one shit about that?" The magazine attracted prominent writers, including Alice Walker, Adrienne Rich, Toni Morrison, and Vivian Gornick. It covered a wide range of topics, including sisterhood, gender-neutral child-rearing, battered wives, and maternity leave. It rated political candidates by their stance on issues that were important to women. For a time, Ms. thrived. But the expanding women's movement, never a monolith, splintered into factions and faced backlashes, see also the divisive feminist sex wars over pornography in the 1980s. Schisms divided the magazine too. Anger was also often directed at Ms. Steinem, whom some saw as a fence-sitter trying to please everyone. More radical women and some women of color found the magazine wishy-washy and not inclusive enough, and they broke away. Gloria Marie Steinem was born in Toledo, Ohio, on March 25, 1934, the daughter of Leo and Ruth Steinem. Her free-spirited father, whom she adored, was a peripatetic antique dealer, a big dreamer with no money. He was always going to make a movie or cut a record or start a new hotel or come up with a new orange drink, Ms. Steinem told Time magazine in 1969. For years, the family spent summers in Clark Lake, a tiny rural town in southern Michigan, where her father ran a small dance pavilion and booked musical acts. When fall came, they traveled to warmer climes in a house trailer, stopping in towns along the way while her father peddled antiques. Miss Steinem grew up an itinerant with no full year of formal schooling until sixth grade. She said she learned to read from road signs along the highway and buried herself in books. Her mother had been one of the first female reporters and editors at the Blade of Toledo. She loved the work and had continued doing it for a decade after marriage. After all, someone had to pay the bills. She also had an affair and then a nervous breakdown, became addicted to a sedative, and spent 2 years in a sanitarium, all before Gloria was born. When Gloria was about 10, her parents divorced, and her 19-year-old sister, Suzanne, left for Smith College in Massachusetts. Gloria and her mother moved into a condemned farmhouse in East Toledo, where Ruth had once lived. Gloria's life was consumed by caring for her mother, by then a meek and fearful woman who was addicted to sodium thiopental. She was, quote, an invalid, Miss Steinem later wrote, who lay in bed with eyes closed and lips moving in occasional response to voices only she could hear. A woman to whom I brought an endless stream of toast and coffee, bologna sandwiches, and dime pies. Gloria shopped, prepared meals, and tended to Ruth for 7 years, until her senior year of high school, when they sold the house, saving the money for Gloria's college tuition. Gloria spent her senior year living with her sister in Washington, D.C., while Ruth went to California, where she was cared for by her ex-husband. While Gloria's formal education had been severely lacking, she compensated for it by devouring books and reveling in words and ideas. She followed in her sister's footsteps to Smith, where she majored in government. She graduated magna cum laude and Phi Beta Kappa in 1956. Caring for her mother shaped much of her life, consciously and otherwise. This included her decision not to rush from New York to her father's side in California after he was in a serious car accident in 1961. I felt a cold stab of fear that if I went to California, I would become my father's caretaker as I had been my mother's, and never come back to my own life, she wrote in her memoir. By the time she realized he was dying, it was too late. I will never stop wishing I had been with him, she wrote. Her dysfunctional youth, mothering her mother, also colored her view of marriage and children, both of which she viewed as a trap. That fear kept her from settling down. By her own estimate, she spent half of her life on the road for more than 4 decades. She kept quiet about the trauma of her childhood for years. Given her upper crust manner of speaking and precise diction, she sounded like a child of privilege. In fact, she lived in fear of hitting the skids at any moment. I had always worried that I might have inherited something, she told the New Yorker, that I'd start disappearing into the street in my nightgown, the way she had. To India and back. During her senior year of college, Miss Steinem planned to marry her boyfriend, but then decided against it. She would have been settling down and having children, she realized, only because that was what society expected. She said in the 2026 interview that she saw marriage not as a beginning, but as an end to her identity, an end to whatever she might want to do with her life. She left her engagement ring under her fiancé's pillow. This was not an act of courage, she said, and fled, in her words, to India in early 1957. On her way, she stayed in London while awaiting her visa and discovered that she was pregnant. She managed to get an abortion. The alternative, she said, would have been going home, marrying the wrong person, and living a life that wasn't hers. She was drawn to India just a decade into its independence by the legacy of Mahatma Gandhi. She had won a Chester Bowles Asian Fellowship to study there, but she quickly abandoned her classes. Wearing a sari and carrying only a towel, a cup, and a comb, she walked through southern India with followers of Gandhi, absorbing lessons about talking circles and grassroots organizing. After returning to the United States, she spent a year in Cambridge as a director of the Independent Research Service, a nonprofit educational foundation that recruited and provided governance support for American students to attend communist-run youth festivals in Europe. She moved to New York in 1960 and began working as a freelance journalist. At the time, women were not taken seriously as writers. She wanted to cover politics, but was stuck with celebrity profiles and fashion. Still, she was prolific. Her articles appeared in Vogue, Cosmopolitan, Esquire, Family Circle, and Life, among others. She was a contributing editor at Glamour and New York. As her profile rose and she became increasingly visible, she wrestled with an unexpected problem, an almost pathological fear of public speaking. She dreaded standing at a podium alone, afraid that her mouth would go dry. Her solution was to bring speaking partners with her. One was Dorothy Pittman Hughes, a forceful activist who ran a childcare center and expounded on issues of race, class, and motherhood in roiling debates about feminism. A 1971 photograph of the two, their fist raised in solidarity, became an iconic image of the era. At the same time, Miss Steinem moved comfortably in the sophisticated milieu of New York's intelligentsia and dated powerful men. In addition to New York stars like Mr. Nichols, Mr. Zuckerman, and Mr. Thomas, they included J. Stanley Pottinger, a prominent civil rights lawyer in the Nixon and Ford administrations. Most remained her devoted friends and public supporters after the romances faded. In 2000, Miss Steinem overlooked her antipathy toward marriage and wed David Bale, a social justice activist born in South Africa and the father of actor Christian Bale. She was 66. She initially denied rumors that she had married him because he needed a green card, but years later conceded that this had been the case. The marriage lasted for 3 years before he died in 2003 at 62 from brain lymphoma. Miss Steinem had faced her own recurring battle with cancer, breast, starting in 1986, after which she suffered from total exhaustion and depression and underwent psychoanalysis. She then spent several years writing and rewriting Revolution from Within, a book of self-esteem. Interviewers were nonplussed that a woman as seemingly self-confident and purposeful in public as Miss Steinem was beset by a lack of self-esteem. "I was a neglected child, so I guess I didn't think I existed," she explained to the BBC. "And if you're treated badly, you come to feel you're a bad person. And to some extent, even a very good thing, like being a social activist, can be a drug, you know, that keeps you from going back and looking at yourself. You keep trying to fill up this emptiness, which, of course, can't be filled up with anything external." Writing and organizing. Miss Steinem devoted much of her life to writing. One of her bestsellers was Outrageous Acts and Everyday Rebellions, 1983, her first collection of essays. Other books included Marilyn, Norma Jean, in 1986, a sympathetic portrait of Marilyn Monroe, whom she found, fascinating in her vulnerability and complexity, and Doing 60 and 70, 2006, a reflection on women and aging. She hated wasting time and rarely did. Having cared for her mother for so long, she said, she felt a compulsive need to be useful. But as a writer, she said, she should have challenged herself more. "I continued for too long to do things that I already knew how to do," she told HBO, "or to write stories that I was assigned, instead of fighting for stories that I couldn't get, or doing ones I thought were important on my own. The wasting of time is the thing I worry about the most, because time is all there is." But writing, she knew, was not a waste of time. "Writing is the only thing that when I do it, I don't feel I should be doing something else." She spent a great deal of time tending to Ms. Magazine. It reached its peak circulation in 1989 with 540,000 subscribers. But its finances were constantly in peril, and it went through a series of owners. In less than a decade, its circulation fell to 200,000, and the owner threatened to close it. That was more than Miss Steinem could bear. Cobbling together a group of venture capitalists and entrepreneurs, she formed Liberty Media for Women, which acquired Ms. for $3 million. In 2001, the Feminist Majority Foundation took over and kept the magazine alive, though its influence and its brand of feminism had waned significantly. The magazine now publishes quarterly. Miss Steinem is survived by what she calls her chosen family, her close friends. Her mother died in 1981 and her sister, Suzanne Steinem Patch, in 2007. Her home is part of her permanent legacy. Miss Steinem put it in a trust with Gloria's Foundation, which acquired another floor of the brownstone so that women could continue to meet, organize, write, and stage talking circles there, as Miss Steinem often did. The Foundation's website says this home and its content will remain a, quote, living organ of the feminist movement. That movement was repeatedly declared passé during Miss Steinem's lifetime. Nevertheless, she persisted. At my age, in this still hierarchical time, people often ask me if I'm passing the torch, she wrote in Outrageous Acts and Everyday Rebellions. I explain that I'm keeping my torch, thank you very much, and I'm using it to light the torches of others. And that was the obituary of Gloria Steinem, published by the New York Times on September 3rd. That's it for A Woman's Perspective today. Thank you so much for joining us. I'm Tracy Rothschild Lynch for the Virginia Voice. This program is on the air every Saturday at 4 p.m. and again every Monday at 7 a.m. You can also listen to this program anytime on demand at www.virginiavoice.org. That URL again is www.virginiavoice.org. Thank you and have a great week.
1: 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Diatribe.org. My reflections on a visionary, scientist, role model, and friend. I was lucky to meet Al Mann in 1998. My boss at the time, Vivian Wohl, and I got to recommend stocks to 22,000 brokers, and MiniMed was still a very cheap stock. It later split in 1999, as well as in 2000. Testament to tremendous value built by Al Mann and his amazing team, as well as to wonderful things happening like Dr. Nicole Johnson, then 22, being named Miss America and strutting all over a stage and runway, making diabetes look oh so good. Vivian, one of the best investors ever, had the idea that we should go visit MiniMed and that I should go on the insulin pump. And this wasn't really an idea. It was an assignment that I would take on. I had, like so many others, not really understood the benefits of physiologic therapy. That's a polite way of saying I did not at the time want an insulin pump, but I did want to do an amazing job with my work. This was the very beginning of me getting interested in diabetes for my work. Back in those days, I'd been on NPH and regular insulin for the most part. I didn't like having diabetes and was not interested in thinking about it more than I already did. The pump had been offered to me several years before, when I was in my mid-20s, but it had never once appealed to me. I thought I knew what it was, and I really had no idea. So we flew into Burbank, made a beeline to MiniMed in Sylmar, California, and there I met Al Mann, who told Vivian and me the amazing history of MiniMed and answered all of my questions, and transfixed me. I remember seeing the annual reports and absolutely loving speaking with Al and the other leaders of the company, who would later themselves become giants in the field, particularly Terry Gregg and Kevin Sayer, and feeling embarrassed that I must have this whole pump thing wrong. We had dinner with Al's whole management team at his house. I remember, well, a playing player piano and a giant tank of beautiful fish, and Al answering questions after questions and distilling so many answers so that a young me could understand what building this company had been like. I was begging for a pump after I'd heard what it had done for patients. This was way before social media, and the legendary head of professional development at MiniMed, Freddie Fredrickson, worked with UCSF to get me my first pump. 12 hours after I had put my pump on, I woke up and felt like a completely different person. Completely. NPH was very unstable. While I didn't know that at the time, my whole body felt different and so much better. It is one of the most vivid memories of my young adult life. I felt so alive the day after I tried the pump, like insulin was coursing through my veins. Mr. Man had changed my world. Up until then, I had been in the emergency room 24 times over 12 years. Over the next 2 decades, I would not be back for once for related anything to diabetes. I couldn't believe that this man had created this technology and changed my life. I got used to thinking that was this device. I may not be so scared about waking up in an ambulance, waking up in the ER, waking up to the sounds of, oh, she has diabetes. Sounds that made me feel so small and guilty for not being better and making my diabetes work. There are hundreds of thousands of stories just like this, how a man changed the lives of so many with various medical devices. Some of these stories are about diabetes. Some of them are about blindness. Some are about deafness. Al worked as hard and as productively as any CEO I've ever seen. My work back in the 1990s was equity research, and we studied leaders along with revenue growth and research and development and net margins. Al Mann epitomized leadership, and he was known for developing leaders like Terry Gregg and Kevin Sayer, who were on his management team, Claudia Graham, Kelly Joy, and Freddie Fredrickson, who worked on physician and patient education. And the stock. We didn't pick it up officially before it was bought by Medtronic in 2000, but over the years, and so many, many investors have said to Vivian and me, thank you for recommending MiniMed. For me, Al actually helped me realize that I should leave Wall Street and work on diabetes full time. He told me that I cared about it too much to only do it part time, along with many other stocks. And I have to thank him for that as well. I was lucky to know Al and got to see him nearly every year after meeting him, and more often than that, as of late, our family is in Las Vegas together. And often, after I left Wall Street, he gave me such valuable advice on how to run our small company, Close Corners, and I absolutely loved talking to him about science and about diabetes. He also refused to slow down, and though I haven't seen him since the fall, I understand that he was working on diabetes till his final moments. Last year, one of the letters he wrote me included these words: "We must somehow address the diabetes crisis. What I'm trying to do is to offer a means of addressing this conflagration while I am still functioning. In a few months, I will be 90 years old. I certainly do not need more business challenges, nor any personal gains. But unless we find reasonable solutions, human health will continue to deteriorate and the global economy will be bankrupt. I would be proud to help solve this crisis." Al was ahead of his time on so much, and we believe the same is true for his landmark inhaled insulin. We hope for the day many more patients will have access, since it's clear from all the anecdotal pieces we hear that it works. And gosh, are there so many people who aren't succeeding as well as they could with the current tools. Here were some words I shared about Al last summer on the occasion of one of his many honors. Many leaders spoke at the lunch in honor of him: Dr. Steve Edelman, Terry Gregg, Dr. Fran Kaufman, Dr. Jay Schuyler. And afterwards, my associate teams at Close Corners and the Diatribe Foundation and the analytics at DQ&A got to meet Al. It's one of my favorite memories, where nearly every single young leader got to go through a line and shake Al's hand. It is an image that will be forever marked in my mind. As an entrepreneur, an innovator, and a visionary, Al has transformed healthcare around the world. His was a faith in modern technology, but more than that, a faith in the actual people for whom that technology was meant. When given the right tools, patients will do all they can to live longer, healthier lives, and they have. Al's life work in biotechnology, healthcare innovation, and diabetes is to be celebrated and admired. His persistence, his creativity, and his compassion, not to mention a brazen defiance of conventional thinking in business and science, have made his medical advances possible. They include the pacemaker, the insulin pump, and most recently, more advanced and faster insulin than the planet has ever seen. We are moved by how many people have been touched by the work of Al, both personally and professionally. They describe an impact on the lives of people with diabetes and beyond, a man who has delivered not just units of insulin, but gallons of hope. Sincerely, Kelly. Postscript. In lieu of flowers, Al's family has asked that donations be made to the Alfred Mann Foundation in Al's honor. Memories from Friends, February 26, 2016. Thanks, Al. Where would we be without you? I think I'll eat a PB&J sandwich just because I want to. My type 1 won't get in the way. Thanks, Al. If my time allows today, I may go for a long hike. I won't have to prepare all day for it. Thanks, Al. Today, I'm working on a reimbursement strategy for artificial pancreas and diabetes technologies. Thanks for bringing these to us. Al, you have been a liberator, a friend, and a mentor. Your inventions have freed so many of us to live more active and productive lives. As your friend, I'll always treasure the bear hugs and belly laughs. As a mentor, you taught me the rewards of hard work infused with purpose. I know I speak for many, many people when I say, thanks, Al. I wish I could give you the big hug right now. Dr. Claudia Graham, VP of Marketing, Dexcom. Al Mann was a true Renaissance man. He committed his life to creative ways to improve the lives of human beings. He made insulin delivery more effective for people with diabetes. He helped the deaf to hear, the blind to see, the lame to walk. He never saw a problem that he didn't think he could solve. We shall miss him. Dr. J. Schuyler, University of Miami Medical School. Many tributes will come forth regarding Al's accomplishments over his lifetime. I considered Al a colleague, a mentor, and most importantly, a friend. Al taught me many lessons during our time together, but the one that became my personal guiding compass is take care of the patients and everything else will take care of itself. At MiniMed and Dexcom, that overriding goal has led us to great success, no matter how one measures success. I am very sad today, but Al's legacy lives on in the millions of patients he has enabled to lead more normal lives as a result of his genius and dogged determination. Terry Gregg, Executive Chairman, Dexcom, Inc. We mourn the loss of a visionary, passionate pioneer who used his creative genius and business acumen to harness the best from technology to improve the lives of persons with diabetes and other chronic diseases. While we mourn his death, we joyously celebrate his wonderful life. Dr. James Gavin, CEO and Chief Medical Officer of Healing Our Village, Inc., Clinical Professor of Medicine at Emory University School of Medicine and clinical professor of medicine at Indiana University School of Medicine. I worked very closely with Al for a very long time. He took a chance on me when I was very young and inexperienced, and that opportunity has forever changed my life. Al's determination and commitment to what he did was like no one I have ever met. Today, we celebrate and remember the life of a great friend, leader, and mentor. Kevin Sayer, CEO, Dexcom. The world has lost a visionary who put those with diabetes front and center at all times. The world is less without him. Those of us who continue his work will remember his strength and determination and his dream of the artificial pancreas. Dr. Francine Kaufman, Chief Medical Officer, Medtronic, Distinguished Professor Emerita of Pediatrics at USC. Type 1 diabetes therapy as we know it, especially in the U.S., would not be the same without Al Mann. Do I believe that over 30% of type 1s in the U.S. and now 60% in the type 1D exchange would be on pump therapy if not for Al Mann? No way. His vision for insulin pump therapy as the best way for insulin delivery was ahead of everyone's time. He was also the first that I recall to appreciate the potential of continuous glucose monitoring. I have so many memories, but the one I will remember the most was many years after he sold MiniMed to Medtronic. He was honored at one of the Friends for Life conferences for CWD by Jeff Hitchcock in Orlando. It was a dinner, and Jeff asked for all kids wearing pumps to come to greet Al and give him thanks. A swarm of kids, hundreds of them, went up to the stage to greet and hug Al in thanks. It was one of the most emotional moments I can recall. Dr. Earl Hirsch, University of Washington. Today is an incredibly sad day in the diabetes community. Al Mann was a visionary, a true pioneer. With his passing, we have lost an industry icon, mentor, and friend. Rarely does one individual make such an enormous personal contribution to an entire industry. Yet, in our field, every company today can be linked in some way back to Al. Certainly, none of us at Medtronic MiniMed would be here without him, and we owe a debt of gratitude to him for his passion and tireless work in improving the lives of millions of patients with diabetes. We will miss you, Al, and you will always inspire us. We are committed to working every day to fulfill your vision and honor your legacy. On behalf of the entire global MiniMed team, I would like to extend our deepest sympathies and support to the Mann family. Houman Hakami, CEO, Medtronic Diabetes. The diabetes community lost a legend, and those of us who were lucky enough to work for Al Mann are remembering so fondly how relentlessly he pushed for progress. His vision, drive, enthusiasm, and bellowing laughter inspired us all to work harder and reach farther on behalf of people with diabetes. He founded MiniMed with the dream of an artificial pancreas, and he will continue to inspire me every day as we march toward closing the loop. Kelly Joy, Senior Director, Education and Professional Relations, Medtronic Diabetes. Al Mann has inspired several generations of the diabetes community to keep pursuing their dreams to improve the lives of people and diabetes, even if we are not rocket scientists. Dr. Rich Bergenstahl, Executive Director, International Diabetes Center. As we look around the type 1 community and see so many kids and adults wearing insulin pumps, it's worth remembering even if just for a moment, that the insulin pumps we use today trace their heritage to the vision of Al Mann. His vision of improving the health of people living with type 1 diabetes led to improvements in usability and miniaturization of insulin pumps, making them a viable tool for everyone and laying the foundation for the remarkable artificial pancreas systems currently in clinical trials. It's often said that today's successes rest on the shoulders of giants. Al Mann was truly a giant. Jeff Hitchcock, CEO, Children with Diabetes. Al had an effervescence that was unmatched, a brilliance beyond compare, a drive that was enviable. His laugh was infectious and his personality a gift. Al is one and only person who will ever have a piece of my Miss America crown. On his 75th birthday, I gave him the largest stone from the crown because of my deep appreciation for his life-altering work. His work in bringing MiniMed to life helped me gain the courage and confidence to stand on the Miss America stage with diabetes. For his innovation and his imagination, I will forever be grateful. I suppose the best way to describe him is lifesaver, a saver of lives physically, mentally, and emotionally in so many ways. What a blessing to know and be influenced by this giant. Nicole Johnson, Miss America, 1999, with Al Mann. Al Mann began a journey to lift the burden of diabetes through technology. He and his work have been a guiding light for many others in this industry around the world. We now carry forward on the journey to create an artificial pancreas that Al described for the millions of people around the world that he knew could benefit. Al took risks on ideas, believed in people, and we will miss him. Dr. Rebecca Gottlieb, Senior Director of Advanced Research, Medtronic, with Al Mann. We at NIDDK will always be grateful to Al Mann for his support of the DCCT. Under his leadership, MiniMed donated pumps and supplies, assistance which contributed importantly to the success of the trial. He was a wonderful partner in T1D research. Dr. Judith Fradkin, NIH, and NIDDK. With the passing of Al Mann, a legend, a leader, and a visionary giant has left us. I was fortunate to benefit from Al's technology and generosity over many years. He will be sorely missed. Håkon Edstrom, President, Mankind. He was a genuine genius and a visionary, and his work touched many areas in such a substantial fashion. In particular, the development of novel technologies to improve the life of people with diabetes around the world. I had the privilege to meet him on several occasions and have conversations by phone with him. It was also a privilege for me to be present when he presented the keynote at the 2014 Diabetes Technology Meeting. I will treasure that moment. His words will always inspire me. Dr. Guillermo Areza, Director, Diabetes Technology Program, DDEM, NIDDK, and NIH. Al does not have diabetes, and Al is not deaf. He selflessly uses that rugged determination and determinism to take an innovative idea that will help people live a better life to the finish line, and nothing gets in his way. People who do not know Al might be surprised to find that he is a sweet and generous man with a great sense of humor, and lastly, there has never been more truth in this statement when it comes to Al Mann. behind every great man is a great woman. Thank you, Claude, for all that you have done to support Al all of these years. Al, you will be missed, but your legacy remains forever. Dr. Steve Edelman, University of San Diego, California. Al had such a compassion and drive to fix medical problems that were devastating lives through technology made in his own lab under his own watchful eye. It was a pleasure to work with him and witness the changes in people's lives benefiting from these technologies. I was very fortunate early on to personally be of those people who benefited. Hugs for you, Al. My prayers go out to Claude and all of Al's family, who will dearly miss him. Freddie Fredrickson, former Vice President of Professional Relations, MiniMed. I worked within Al Mann's companies for 2 decades, and my tenure at MiniMed altered the course of my life. When Al recruited me from St. Jude Medical, formerly his Pacesetter Systems, Inc., Al began the lunch with his vision for the development of tools for patients to manage diabetes. Al articulated the management of diabetes from the patient's perspective and through the optics of parents of children with type 1 diabetes. I was already confident in Al's ability to laser focus on a therapy and to rally strong management teams. My background was then complex implantables utilizing technologies that could readily be applied to the world of small infusion pumps. Relating within Al was analogous to the characterizations of people relating with Steve Jobs. Al emphasized his visions with a deep voice that left no doubt regarding his passion. If the discussion was about size or performance of a medical device, Al demanded it to be smaller and better performing than the known competition. Al sought technology superiority and did not fear such development, stressing the minds of the engineers and scientists. Years later, I learned his pacemaker company, Pacesetter Systems, Inc., had at least 2 interpretations, one as a device to drive the timing of the human heart, and 2, the pace-setting drive of Al, its visionary and spiritual drive. The Paradigm 511 pump development was initiated circa 1999 on an office table covered with a white tablecloth and a bucket of Kentucky Fried Chicken. Over the course of an hour, Al refined what was being proposed to him and raised the bar to the point of being nearly unachievable. Al insisted the Paradigm should implement a bolus calculator feature that was then circulating among the MiniMed staffers. Al demanded that the pump be small to be comfortable for children and women, be easy to program and operate, and it had to be reliable. MiniMed's president, Terry, assured unlimited support for the new development, and he kept his commitment. Al's customer-centric attitude was pervasive among the MiniMed staff, and Al took every opportunity to immerse himself in the evolving technology. At each breakthrough, Al's praise fueled the next advance. When we shared a particularly attractive advancement, Al's smiles and his sincere laughter were and remain unforgettable. James Causey, former VP of R&D at MiniMed. 91 issued patents, most assigned to MiniMed. Al was an incredible human being who has helped over 1 million people through the development of his programmable pacemaker, the insulin pump, the glucose sensor, the cochlear implant, the artificial eye, Technosphere insulin, and many other technologies. His whole life was about helping people through new technology. He never took a day off, and right up until his death, he was still working on new devices to improve people's lives. I had the privilege to visit him this past month in Las Vegas, and he did not complain once about his failing health. Instead, he wanted to demonstrate his new miniature programmable disposable patch pump that he had developed and how this would change the world of diabetes. Claude was at his bedside with me and stated he is the happiest when he's working on new devices and technology to help patients. We'll miss him greatly, but fortunately, he has helped millions of people and will be known as one of the greatest inventors and entrepreneurs in medicine of all time. Dr. Bruce Bode, Atlanta Diabetes Associates, Georgia. And that was A Tribute to Al Mann by Kelly Close, diatribe.org. And that is all the time that we have for today. As we wrap up another insightful episode of Diabetes Today, we hope you've gained valuable information and inspiration for managing life with diabetes. I'm Virginia Voice volunteer Bianca. Thank you for listening. And don't forget, this program is also available on demand at virginiavoice.org.
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3: 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It is currently 8 a.m. Due to the Labor Day holiday, there will be no live read of today's Richmond Times-Dispatch. Coming up next is an hour of Labor Day essays, followed at 9 a.m. by an hour on the history of Labor Day. We will return to our regular broadcast schedule with the live read of the Richmond Times-Dispatch for Tuesday, September 8th.

0: Welcome to a special Labor Day presentation on Virginia Voice. For the next 60 minutes, you'll be hearing a few articles detailing the origins and important events of the labor movement in the United States and the celebration that is Labor Day.
1: Hi, this is Becky Emmett for the Virginia Voice. I hope you're having a good Labor Day holiday. We have some Labor Day news for you for the next few minutes. Labor Day's surprisingly radical origins. Celebrated each year on the first Monday in September, this holiday was born amid violence and unrest over oppressive working conditions. This is written by Amy McKeever, National Geographic, and it came from the September 4th, 2020 edition. For many, Labor Day weekend signals the end of summer and an opportunity to host a barbecue. But this national holiday, celebrated every year in the United States and Canada on the first Monday in September, has revolutionary origins. Originally commemorated through parades, political speeches, and labor union activities, Labor Day was born amid rising unrest over oppressive working conditions and a massive strike that threatened to turn violent. Origins of Labor Day. By the late 19th century, the Industrial Revolution had made working life miserable for people around the world. In many places, workers toiled for at least 12 hours a day, 6 days a week, in mines, factories, railroads, and mills. Children were especially exploited as cheap laborers who were less likely to strike. Sweatshops locked workers in small, crowded spaces and punished them for talking or singing as they worked. Outrage at these conditions galvanized the burgeoning labor movement, which organized strikes and rallies in the 1860s and 1870s. In addition to shorter work days and safer conditions, workers fought for recognition of their contributions. In the wake of a printer's strike in April 1872, which saw 10,000 people march through the streets of Toronto to appeal for a shorter work week, Canadian cities began to host annual parades in honor of workers. 10 years later, the U.S. followed suit. On September 5, 1882, New York City union leaders organized what is now considered the nation's first Labor Day parade. 10,000 workers marched along city streets and an event culminating in a picnic, speeches, fireworks, and dancing. Organizers proclaimed the day a general holiday for the working men of this city. They continued to host the parade in the years after, and in 1884, the event was fixed on the first Monday in September. A rival emerges. New York's Labor Day parade wasn't an official holiday. Participants took unpaid leave, but the movement to declare it one had officially begun. In 1887, Oregon became the first state to designate a Labor Day holiday, followed later that year by Colorado, Massachusetts, New Jersey, and New York. Yet the first Monday in September wasn't the only option for celebrating workers' rights. An alternative had emerged in 1886, May Day. This holiday, now observed in countries across the world, where it is also called International Workers' Day, actually originated in the U.S. On May 1, 1886, in what came to be known as the Haymarket Riot, workers flooded Chicago streets to demand an 8-hour workday. The demonstrations lasted for days, punctuated by scuffles between workers and police. On May 4th, after police ordered a crowd to disperse, a bomb detonated. 7 police officers and up to 8 civilians were killed. The perpetrator was never identified. In 1889, an international gathering of socialists in Paris officially declared May Day a holiday honoring workers' rights. Although it gained steam internationally and was backed by some U.S. labor unions, historian Charles Tilly writes that U.S. President Grover Cleveland feared May Day, quote, would become a memorial to the Haymarket radicals, end quote. He pressed state legislatures to select the September date instead. By 1894, about half of the United States had adopted Labor Day. Becoming a national holiday. It would take another clash in the American Midwest to make Labor Day a federal holiday. On May 11, 1894, workers at the Pullman Palace Car Company, a railroad car manufacturer near Chicago, went on strike to protest their low wages and 16-hour workdays. On June 22nd, members of the powerful American Railway Union, ARU, joined their struggle by refusing to move Pullman's cars from one train to another, thus crippling rail traffic across the country. In Washington, D.C., politicians sought to placate the labor movement. At the time, federal legislation to designate Labor Day a public holiday had been languishing in Congress for 10 months after U.S. Senator James Kyle, a populist from South Dakota, had introduced it in August 1893. To appease the strikers and their supporters, the Senate quickly passed the bill on June 22nd. The same day, the ARU joined the Pullman strike. The bill passed the House 4 days later, and President Cleveland signed it into the law on June 28, 1894. Although the holiday is often described as a conciliatory gesture at a time of crisis, Cleveland was hardly an ally to the Pullman strikers. On July 3rd, just days after signing the bill, he ordered federal troops to Chicago to end the boycott. Furious strikers began to riot, and on July 7th, National Guardsmen fired into a mob and killed as many as 30 people. Labor Day's legacy. In spite of its bloody aftermath, the creation of a Labor Day holiday made waves. In Canada, Prime Minister John Thompson also faced mounting pressure from the labor movement. On July 23, 1894, less than a month after the U.S. bill had passed, Thompson followed President Cleveland's lead in designating the first Monday in September an official holiday for workers. But the holiday did not improve conditions for the people it sought to honor, and was little more than lip service from politicians. As the U.S. House Committee on Labor said in its 1894 report on the legislation, quote, "So long as the laboring man can feel that he holds an honorable as well as a useful place in the body politic, so long will he be a loyal and faithful citizen," end quote. It would take another 44 years.

Quote, "So long as the laboring man can feel that he holds an honorable as well as a useful place in the body politic, so long will he be a loyal and faithful citizen." End quote. It would take another 44 years for the U.S. to set a minimum wage, mandate a shorter work week, and limit child labor with the 1938 Fair Labor Standards Act. Whatever the intentions, the creation of a holiday devoted solely to workers was nonetheless an important achievement for the labor movement. Quote, "Labor Day marks a new epoch in the annals of human history," end quote, wrote Samuel Gompers, president of the American Federation of Labor, in the New York Times in 1910. Quote, "Among all the festive days of the year, there is not one which stands so conspicuously for social advancement of the common people as the first Monday in September," end quote. And all of that information comes from the September 4th, 2020 National Geographic, reported by Amy McKeever, Labor Day's Surprisingly Radical Origins. I'm Becky Emmett for the Virginia Voice.

7 surprising Labor Day facts. And where those rules about white after the holiday came from, while we're at it. By Katie Robinson of Town & Country magazine. Labor Day is one of the least recognized, forgotten about until around the corner holidays of the year. One that we seem to appreciate only after realizing it affords us a three-day weekend come September. Here are 7 tidbits you probably never knew about the holiday. Number 1. The first Labor Day celebration was September 5, 1882, in New York City. On that Tuesday, 10,000 citizens marched for labor rights down the streets of Manhattan. During this time, the average American worked 12 hours a day, 6 days a week. It wasn't until the Adamson Act passed on September 3, 1916, that our modern 8-hour workday was established. Number 2. The holiday is often confused with May Day. Most other countries celebrate International Workers' Day, or May Day, instead of Labor Day. The concept is the same, but it is celebrated on May 1st around the globe. Number 3. The theory about why we can't wear white after Labor Day is highly debated. There are 3 hypotheses about the origins of the No White After Labor Day directive. The first theory, disagreed upon by many, is based on class distinction in the early 1900s. Although white clothing was clearly an upper-class luxury, after the Civil War, it became harder to distinguish women coming from old money or new money. The higher-class ladies then made inane fashion rules to weed out those who were, quote, out of place, unquote. The second theory speaks to a more practical approach by pointing out that Memorial Day and Labor Day bracket the summer season, and therefore lighter, summery white clothing were no longer needed. The last theory has to do with popular fashion magazines, who may have begun promoting fall clothing after Labor Day, and the trend was picked up. Whatever the reason, it may be, it's safe to say the fashion rule is kaput. Just listen to Michael Kors, who said, "Ignore the old rules. White after Labor Day is glamorous." Number 4. Labor Day, ironically, causes some of the longest working hours for retail workers. Labor Day weekend is notorious for having crazy sales. But unfortunately, this means retail workers, a faction that makes up 6% of the company's employment system, have to work longer hours on a day specially dedicated to labor appreciation. In fact, many other professionals are expected to work on Labor Day as well, including correctional officers, police officials, firefighters, nurses, and more.

Number five, Labor Day is the official end of hot dog season. We're serious. It's recorded as such on the National Hot Dog and Sausage Council website. Number six, it is the second most dangerous holiday weekend to drive on U.S. highways. According to CBS News, there were 308 casualties over Labor Day weekend between 2011 and 2015. Followed closely behind Memorial Day's 312 casualties. These particular holidays designate the beginning and ending of summer, where excitement is heightened and young people tend to be more reckless on the road. And number seven, the holiday also symbolizes other endings and beginnings. Yes, Labor Day is the official end of summer and the end of hot dog season, but it is also the beginning of the NFL season. Almost every NFL kickoff game has started the weekend after Labor Day. Labor Day is the end of white pants, but the beginning of black pants. And it's also, unfortunately, the end of 3-day weekends until November.

The Labor Movement, from History.com, originally published October 29, 2009, updated March 31, 2020. The labor movement in the United States grew out of the need to protect the common interest of workers. For those in the industrial sector, organized labor unions fought for better wages, reasonable hours, and safer working conditions. The labor movement led efforts to stop child labor, give health benefits, and provide aid to workers who were injured or retired. Origins of the labor movement. The origins of the labor movement lay in the formative years of the American nation, when a free wage labor market emerged in the artisan trades late in the colonial period. The earliest recorded strike occurred in 1768, when New York journeyman tailors protested a wage reduction. The formation of the Federal Society of Journeymen, Cordwainers, Shoemakers in Philadelphia in 1794 marks the beginning of sustained trade union organization among American workers. From that time on, local craft unions proliferated in the cities, publishing lists of prices for their work, defending their trades against diluted and cheap labor, and increasingly demanding a shorter workday in the face of the Industrial Revolution. Thus, a job-conscious orientation was quick to emerge, and in its wake there followed the key structural elements characterizing American trade unionism. First, with the formation in 1827 of the Mechanics Union of Trade Associations in Philadelphia, central labor bodies began uniting craft unions within a single city, and then with the creation of the International Typographical Union in 1852, national unions began bringing together local unions of the same trade from across the United States and Canada, hence the frequent union designation international. Although the factory system was springing up during these years, industrial workers played little part in the early trade union development. In the 19th century, trade unionism was mainly a movement of skilled workers. Early labor unions. The early labor movement was, however, inspired by more than the immediate job interest of its craft members. It harbored a conception of a just society, deriving from the Ricardian labor theory of value and from the Republican ideals of the American Revolution, which fostered social equality, celebrated honest labor, and relied on an independent, virtuous citizenship. The transforming economic changes of industrial capitalism ran counter to labor's vision. The result, as early labor leaders saw it, was to raise up two distinct classes, the rich and the poor. Beginning with the workmen's parties of the 1830s, the advocates of equal rights mounted a series of reform efforts that spanned the 19th century. Most notable were the National Labor Union, launched in 1866, and the Knights of Labor, which reached its zenith in the mid-1880s. On their face, these reform movements might have seemed at odds with trade unionism, aiming as they did at the cooperative commonwealth rather than a higher wage, appealing broadly to all producers rather than strictly to wage workers, and eschewing the trade union reliance on the strike and boycott. But contemporaries saw no contradiction. Trade unionism tended to the workers' immediate needs, labor reform to their higher hopes. The two were held to be strands of a single movement, rooted in a common working-class constituency, and to some degree, sharing a common leadership. But equally important, they were strands that had to be kept operationally separate and functionally distinct. American Federation of Labor. During the 1800s, that division fatally eroded. Despite its labor reform rhetoric, the Knights of Labor attracted large numbers of workers hoping to improve their immediate conditions. As the Knights carried on strikes and organized along industrial lines, the threatened national trade unions demanded that the group confine itself to its professed labor reform purposes. When it refused,
They joined in December 1886 to form the American Federation of Labor, AFL. The new federation marked a break with the past, for it denied to labor reform any further role in the struggles of American workers. In part, the assertion of trade union supremacy stemmed from an undeniable reality. As industrialism matured, labor reform lost its meaning, hence the confusion and ultimate failure of the Knights of Labor. Marxism taught Samuel Gompers and his fellow socialists that trade unionism was an indispensable instrument for preparing the working class for revolution. The founders of the AFL translated this notion into the principle of pure and simple unionism. Only by self-organization along occupational lines and by a concentration on job-conscious goals will the worker be furnished with the weapons which shall secure his industrial emancipation. That class formulation necessarily defined trade unionism as a movement of the entire working class. The AFL asserted as a formal policy that it represented all workers, irrespective of skill, race, religion, nationality, or gender. But the national unions that had created the AFL, in fact, comprised only the skilled trades. Almost at once, therefore, the trade union movement encountered a dilemma: how to square ideological aspirations against contrary institutional realities. Discrimination in the labor movement. As sweeping technology change began to undermine the craft system of production, some national unions did not move toward an industrial structure, most notably in coal mining and the garment trades. But most craft unions either refused or, as in iron and steel and in meat packing, failed to organize the less skilled. And since skilled lines tended to conform to racial, ethnic, and gender divisions, the trade union movement took on a racist and sexist coloration as well. For a short period, the AFL resisted that tendency, but in 1895, unable to launch an interracial machinist union of its own, the Federation reversed an earlier principled decision and chartered the whites-only International Association of Machinists. Formally or informally, the color bar thereafter spread throughout the trade union movement. In 1902, blacks made up scarcely 3% of total membership, most of them segregated in Jim Crow locals. In the case of women and Eastern European immigrants, a similar devolution occurred, welcomed as equals in theory, excluded or segregated in practice. Only the fate of Asian workers was unproblematic. Their rights had never been asserted by the AFL in the first place. Samuel Gompers. Gompers justified the subordination of principle to organizational reality on the constitutional grounds of trade autonomy, by which each national union was assured the right to regulate its own internal affairs. But the organizational Dionysian of the labor movement was, in fact, located in the national unions. Only as they experienced interchange might the labor movement expand beyond the narrow limits, roughly 10% of the labor force, at which it stabilized before World War I. In the political realm, the founding doctrine of pure and simple unionism meant an arm's length relationship to the state and the least possible entanglement in partisan politics. A total separation had, of course, never been seriously contemplated. Some objectives, such as immigration restriction, could be achieved only through state action. And the predecessor to the AFL, the Federation of Organized Trades and Labor Unions, 1881, had in fact been created to serve as labor's lobbying arm in Washington. Partly because of the lure of progressive labor legislation, even more in response to increasingly damaging court attacks on the trade unions, political activity quickened after 1900. With the enunciation of labor's Bill of Grievances, 1906, the AFL laid down a challenge to the major parties. Henceforth, it would campaign for its friends and seek defeat of its enemies.
This nonpartisan entry into electoral politics paradoxically undercut the left-wing advocates of an independent working class politics. That question had been repeatedly debated within the AFL, first in 1890 over Socialist Labor Party representation, then in 1893 to 1894 over an alliance with the Populist Party, and after 1901 over affiliation with the Socialist Party of America. Although Gompers prevailed each time, he never found it easy. Now, as labor's leverage with the major parties began to pay off, Gompers had an effective answer to his critics on the left. The labor movement could not afford to waste its political capital on socialist parties or independent politics. When that nonpartisan strategy failed, as it did in reaction following World War I, an independent political strategy took hold, first through the robust campaigning of the Conference for Progressive Political Action in 1922, and in 1924, through the labor's endorsement of Robert LaFalte on the progressive ticket. By then, however, the Republican administration was moderating its hard line, evident especially in Herbert Hoover's efforts to resolve the simmering crisis in mining and on the railroads. In response, the trade unions abandoned the Progressive Party, retreated to nonpartisanship, and, as their power waned, lapsed into inactivity. The labor movement and the Great Depression. It took the Great Depression to knock the labor movement off dead center. The discontent of industrial workers combined with New Deal collective bargaining legislation at last brought the great mass production and Dutch industries within striking distance. When the craft union stymied the AFL's organizing efforts, John L. Lewis of the United Mine Workers and his followers broke away in 1935 and formed the Committee for Industrial Organization, CIO, which crucially aided the emerging unions in auto, rubber, steel, and other basic industries. In 1938, the CIO was formally established as a Congress of Industrial Organizations. By the end of World War II, more than 12 million workers belonged to unions, and collective bargaining had taken hold throughout the industrial economy. In politics, its enhanced power led the union movement not to a new departure, but to a variant on the policy of nonpartisanship. As far back as the Progressive Era, organized labor had been drifting toward the Democratic Party, partially because of the latter's greater programmatic appeal, perhaps even more because of its ethno-cultural basis of support within an increasingly new immigrant working class. With the coming of Roosevelt's New Deal, this incipient alliance solidified, and from 1936 onward, the Democratic Party could count on and came to rely on the campaigning resources of the labor movement. Collective bargaining. That this alliance partook on the nonpartisan logic of Gompers' authorship, too much was at stake for organized labor to waste its political campaign capital on third parties, became clear in the unsettled period of the early Cold War. Not only did the CIO oppose the Progressive Party of 1948, but it expelled the left-wing unions that broke ranks and supported Henry Wallace for the presidency that year. The formation of the AFL-CIO in 1955 visibly testified to the powerful continuities persisting through the age of industrial unionism. Above all, the central purpose remained what it had always been, to advance the economic and job interests of the union membership. Collective bargaining performed impressively after World War II, more than tripling weekly earnings in manufacturing between 1945 and 1970, gaining for union workers an unprecedented measure of security against old age, illness, and unemployment, and through contractual protections, greatly strengthening their right to fair treatment at the workplace. But if the benefits were greater, and if they went to more people, the basic job consciousness thrust remained intact. Organized labor was still a sectional movement,
covering at most only a third of America's wage earners, and inaccessible to those cut off in the low-wage secondary labor markets. Women and minorities in the labor movement. Nothing better captures the uneasy amalgam of old and new in the post-war labor movement than the treatment of minorities and women who flocked in initially from the mass production industries, but after 1960, from the public and service sectors as well. Labor's historic commitment to racial and gender equality was thereby much strengthened, but not to the point of challenging the status quo within the labor movement itself. Thus, the leadership structure remained largely closed to minorities, as did the skilled jobs that were historically the preserve of white male workers, notoriously so in the construction trades, but in the industrial unions as well. Yet the AFL-CIO played a crucial role in the battle for civil rights legislation in 1964 and 65. That this legislation might be directed against discriminatory trade union practices was anticipated and quietly welcomed by the more progressive labor leaders. But more significant was the meaning they found in championing this kind of reform, the chance to act on the broad ideals of the labor movement. And so motivated, they deployed labor's power with great effect in the achievement of John F. Kennedy's and Lyndon B. Johnson's domestic programs during the 1960s. Decline in unions. This was ultimately economic, not political power, however, and as organized labor's grip on the industrial sector began to weaken, so did its political capability. From the early 1970s onward, new competitive forces swept through the heavily unionized industries, set off by deregulation in communications and transportation, by industrial restructuring, and by an unprecedented onslaught of foreign goods. As oligopolistic and regulated market structures broke down, non-union competition spurred it, concession bargaining became widespread, and plant closings decimated union memberships. The once celebrated National Labor Relations Act increasingly hamstrung the labor movement. An all-out reform campaign to get the law amended failed in 1978. And with the election of Ronald Reagan in 1980, there came to power an anti-union administrations, the likes of which had not been seen since the Harding era. Between 1975 and 1985, union membership fell by 5 million. In manufacturing, the unionized portion of the labor force dropped below 25%, while mining and construction, once labor's flagship industries, were decimated. Only in the public sector did the unions hold their own. By the end of the 1980s, less than 17% of American workers were organized, half the proportion of the early 1950s. The labor movement has never been swift to change, but if the new high-tech and service sectors seemed beyond its reach in 1989, so did the mass production industries in 1929. There is a silver lining. Compared to the old AFL, organized labor today is today much more diverse and broadly based. In 2018, of the 14.7 million wage and salary workers who were part of a union, compared to 17.7 million in 1983, 25% are women and 28% are Black. That was the labor movement from history.com.

0: Yet what force on earth is weaker than the feeble strength of one? But the union makes us strong.
1: Uncovering the history of the Triangle Shirtwaist Fire. The author behind the authoritative retelling of the 1911 fire describes how he researched the tragedy that killed 146 people, by David Von Driel, Smithsonian Magazine. On March 25, 1911, a pleasant springtime afternoon, a fire broke out in a garment factory near Washington Square in New York City's Greenwich Village. Within minutes, the entire eighth floor of the 10-story tower was full of flames. Onlookers, drawn by the column of smoke and the clamor of converging fire wagons, watched helplessly and in horror as dozens of workers screamed from the ninth floor windows. They were trapped by flames, a collapsed fire escape, and a locked door. Firefighters frantically cranked a rescue ladder, which rose slowly skyward, then stopped at the sixth floor, fully extended. Pressed by the advancing blaze, workers began leaping and tumbling to their deaths on the sidewalk. Other workers perished in the flames. Still others plunged into an open elevator shaft, while behind the factory, two dozen fell from the flimsy fire escape. In all, 146 workers, most of them immigrant young women and girls, perished in the Triangle Shirtwaist factory fire. For 90 years, it stood as New York's deadliest workplace disaster. This story and the fire's impact on politics of New York and the nation took hold of me in the early 1990s. I had moved to the village as a reporter for the Miami Herald, and one day, while exploring the neighborhood, I was surprised to find the factory tower still standing at the corner of Washington Place and Green Street. In the years that followed, I often passed that corner and always paused to look up at those ninth floor windows. My curiosity led me to a spare and forceful book, The Triangle Fire, written by a labor organizer named Leon Stein and published in 1962. The book was both harrowing and somewhat frustrating. Stein had interviewed dozens of survivors, tracked down a number of original records, and rendered the story in a taut prose, but many of the questions that most interested me were taken for granted by Stein, who spent his career in the New York garment industry, a world stamped by the Triangle tragedy. I was hungry for more about the context and characters surrounding this event, which influenced such momentous figures as the progressive New York Governor Alfred E. Smith, the New Deal architect Senator Robert F. Wagner, and the pioneering Secretary of Labor Francis Perkins. But no full-length study of the fire and its impact on politics had been written in the decades after Stein's book. So I proposed to write my own. How rash! But my folly dawned on me slowly, and only after I had blown a substantial stack of my publisher's advance on diapers, formula, and preschool tuition. I discovered that virtually all the key documents concerning the Triangle Fire had been lost or destroyed. Records of the fire marshal's investigation, long gone. Files of the coroner's special jury, vanished. Worst of all, I couldn't find the official transcript of the trial of Isaac Harris and Max Blank, the Triangle Factory owners who had been charged with manslaughter on the theory that their negligence caused the workers' deaths. Their three-week trial in December 1911 collected sworn testimony from more than 150 witnesses who were questioned while details of the disaster were still relatively fresh in their minds. Dozens of survivors, including Harris and Blank themselves, recounted their narrow escapes, while firefighters, police officers, and building engineers added details of the factory layout and the fire's awful progress. No other document could take me closer to that factory in the moments before and after the fire erupted. I knew that a transcript had been prepared because Stein had used it in his research. His notes were part of the Labor History Archive at the Kiel Center at Cornell University. Yet when I contacted the New York City Archives, I was told that, well, the transcript, all 2,000 plus pages, seemed to have been lost. It apparently vanished, wouldn't you know, during a project to preserve historic documents. Sometime around 1970, an archives official explained, New York's John Jay College of Criminal Justice received a grant to transfer important court records to microfilm. Somewhere between the courthouse and the college, the Triangle record was lost forever. Still, I figured there must be other copies prepared for the prosecutor or the defense attorney. I inquired at other New York colleges and universities, at the New York Public Library, at various city museums and state archives. Coming up empty, I turn to the multitude of daily newspapers from 1911. Surely the sensational trial of Harris and Blank must have been covered extensively in front-page stories full of colorful details and verbatim testimony. Nope. My heart sank as I fed rolls of microfilm into reading machines at the Library of Congress, having moved to Washington as a reporter for the Washington Post. There was next to nothing in the New York World, the American, the Herald, the Times, the Tribune, and the Post. Only the most dramatic testimony and the verdict, not guilty, registered more than a few paragraphs stashed in the back pages. My frustration turned to panic. Samuel Johnson famously declared that no man but a blockhead ever wrote except for money, and I have never been wealthy enough to test his theory. The money I had taken was now gone, even as the bills continued to arrive. I began to lose hope that I could actually make a book from the scraps and remnants I had been compiling, which was sad, because some of the scraps were fascinating. Virtually nothing had been known about the young women who worked and died in the Triangle factory, but I was finding whispers of their brief stories in old census records and city maps. The microfilmed record of a socialist newspaper in New York, The Call, contained a haunting half-page of photographs of Triangle fire victims, lent by their grieving families. The same newspaper fleshed out Harris and Blank's role in resisting efforts to unionize the garment factories. Such discoveries kept me plodding along, despite flagging hopes. One spring day in 2001, almost exactly 90 years after the fire, I turned my attention at the Library of Congress to the high-priced attorney Harrison Blank hired to save them from prison. Max D. Stewer was among the most colorful figures in the Peacock Gallery of New York before World War I. An immigrant and former sweatshop worker, Stewer rose to the pinnacle of the New York bar, starring as courtroom magician in dramas ranging from celebrity sex scandals to securities frauds to the disputed wills of dysfunctional dynasties. He became known as Million Dollar Stewart in the Hearst newspapers until he complained about it to one of his clients, William Randolph Hearst. The Triangle trial, specifically Stewart's cunning cross-examination of the star prosecution witness, was a key moment in his legendary career. I found a sketch of Stewart's life in the Dictionary of American Biography, published in the early 1960s. The entry ended with a list of sources printed in tiny type. One note caught my eye. Collections of the records and briefs of cases in which Stewart appeared are in the New York County Lawyers Association. What records? I looked up the NYCLA on the internet and was pleased to find that it still existed. It had been founded early in the 20th century as an alternative to the Association of the Bar of the City of New York, which in those days was not open to women, blacks, or Jews like Stewart. A few calls led me to Ralph Monaco, director of the NYCLA Library, who seemed genuinely interested in my saga and genuinely sorry to tell me that he had no idea what records the dictionary was talking about. That was the low point. 3 days later, Monaco called back. He had posted a listserv message explaining my plight to the Law Librarians Association of Greater New York. One of his predecessors as director of the NYCLA Library, Allison Alifano, saw the message and replied that a collection of Stewart's records was somewhere in the library. She just was not sure where. Then a veteran library employee named Jose Rosario unearthed what appeared to be a transcript from the stacks. I told Monaco I could be in New York the next day. How about next week, he countered. Promptly at 9 the next Monday morning, I entered NYCLA's downtown headquarters, an elegant Cass Gilbert landmark in the twin shadows of the World Trade Center towers. On Monaco's desk, I finally laid eyes on my prize, two fat, antique, leather-bound tomes labeled Volume 1 and Volume 3. Volume 2 appeared to be missing, so Rosario and I went back to the stacks to hunt for it. He led me to a shelf of similar books, all from Stewart's estate. Scanning the spines, I realized that he had commemorated his greatest trial victories by binding his carbon copy transcripts in gold-lettered leather. Upon his death in 1940, he bequeathed these trophies to NYCLA, and as his fame had faded with the passing decades, they were relegated to storage and forgotten. We never found the missing volume, but that hardly dampened my excitement as I turned the first of more than 1,300 pages of recovered history. For much of the next 2 weeks, I read slowly through the sometimes tangled testimony and typed thousands of words of notes and quotations into my laptop. Photocopying the volumes was out of the question. The cheap paper, nearly a century old, was crumbling between my fingers. In fact, I began to worry that Monica would call a halt to my reading because the books were falling apart. So, I sat at a table as far from the reference desk as I could get and swept small drifts of paper crumbs into my briefcase to hide them. Each morning, however, Monica and his colleagues welcomed me back, and gradually I learned not only what it was like to endure the fire, but also what it was like to work at the Triangle Waste Company, notorious today as a classic sweatshop. The Triangle was a model of modern efficiency to its owners and employees. Indeed, as I came to understand the factory, the pace of daily work, and the intricate relationships inside the large, family-run business, I could see how the factory's scale and efficiency helped cause the tragedy. Specifically designed bins held hundreds of pounds of scrap cotton and tissue paper at a time. In one of these bins, just before the quitting bell rang, a fire kindled. The supply of fuel turned the factory into what a fire captain called a mass of traveling fire within 15 minutes. Some testimony was spellbinding, such as factory foreman Samuel Bernstein's marathon account of his efforts to fight the fire and save the workers. Captain Howard Ruch of New York Fire Department told of his initial survey of the charred ninth floor. "I stepped on something that was soft," he said, and only then realized he had reached a pile of bodies. Line by line, the transcript restored history to three dimensions and provided a Rosetta Stone for understanding Leon Stein's notes from the lost volume of testimony. Through the cooperation of NYCLA and Cornell, my experience of reading the lost transcripts is now available to anyone with an internet connection. In 2004, Kiel Center Director Richard Strasberg carried the Steuer volumes to the Ithaca campus, where each page was scanned and digitized. Because the quality of the originals was so poor, the process captured only about 40% of the text. So Patricia Leary of the Kiel Center painstakingly corrected every page. Last autumn, after more than a year of effort, the Kiel Center posted the entire text on its Triangle Fire website, ilr.cornell.edu/trianglefire. The site, which receives some 6 million visitors each year, is a model for archivists who want to make their records available to students and researchers. By June, portions of the recovered record had been downloaded more than 1,100 times, Strasberg reports, including nearly 400 complete copies. The Triangle Fire catalyzed reforms in New York that spread nationwide, outward, swinging exit doors and sprinklers in high-rise buildings, for example. These reforms, in turn, fueled the careers of people like Smith and Wagner and Perkins, the first woman to serve in a presidential cabinet. Half a century after the fire, she still pointed to that day as the birth of the New Deal. Today, the memory of the fire moves reformers to wonder why some workers in the United States and many more abroad still toil in needlessly dangerous conditions. Those who experienced the horror firsthand could not have anticipated the impact, nor could they have imagined that someday, thanks to a lawyer's vanity, a buried footnote, a diligent librarian, and the power of technology, their long silent voices could speak directly of their experiences to readers around the world. This concludes the article, Uncovering the History of the Triangle Shirtwaist Fire, by David Von Driel, Smithsonian Magazine. I'm Patrick Knightley for the Virginia Voice. Thank you for listening.

Proclamation Labor Day 2022 by the President of the United States of America. American workers have built our communities, laid the foundation for our democracy, and powered the engine of our prosperity. From the factory hands who forged an arsenal of democracy and helped beat back fascism during World War II, to the immigrants who assembled the transcontinental railroad that connected America's coasts, to the healthcare professionals and first responders who mobilized selflessly during the pandemic to save countless lives, American workers have guided us through our most difficult moments and delivered some of our nation's greatest triumphs. Unions have been the voice of American workers, guiding their path to power as a major force in our society. Unions fought for higher wages and family-supporting benefits, established vital health and safety standards, secured an 8-hour workday, eradicated child labor, guarded against discrimination and harassment, and bargained for every worker's fair share of economic prosperity. They give workers a say in critical decisions affecting their lives and livelihoods and play a transformative role in the shaping the future of our democracy. The middle class built America, and unions built the middle class. When organized labor wins, families win. We all win. I said from the start that I would be the most pro-worker and pro-union president in American history, and I am keeping that promise. When I took office, I put money in the pockets of hard-working Americans with the American Rescue Plan, offering families much-needed breathing room. I have now enacted a bold, long-term economic agenda that will lead to historic investments in our nation and our workers. The Bipartisan Infrastructure Law, the CHIPS and Science Act, and the Inflation Reduction Act. My economic agenda is a once-in-a-generation blueprint to rebuild America, outcompete every other economy in the world, and create thousands of good-paying and clean manufacturing jobs. We are putting plumbers, pipe fitters, electrical workers, steel workers, and so many others to work on a range of projects, from rebuilding our infrastructure to manufacturing semiconductors, electric vehicles, wind turbines, and solar panels. Many of these jobs will be union jobs. This is just the beginning. To give workers more power and raise wages, I signed an executive order calling for a ban on unfair non-compete agreements that hinder people from building on their experience to take new jobs in their industries. I created a White House task force on worker organizing and empowerment with the aim of identifying new ways the executive branch can facilitate the organizing of workers. I also appointed a former union president and card-carrying union member to serve this country as the Secretary of Labor. Still, there is more we can do. I believe every worker should have a free and fair choice to organize and bargain collectively with their employer without coercion or intimidation. That is why I called on the Congress to finally pass the Richard Ale Trumka Protecting the Right to Organize Act and the Public Service Freedom to Negotiate Act, which will make it easier for private sector, state, and local government workers to join a union and bargain collectively. As our economy recovers and rebuilds, we must build it from the bottom up and the middle out, not the top down, so everyone benefits. Our nation continues to fall short of its promise to deliver equal opportunity to workers of color and women, among others, and we can do more to ensure that good-paying jobs are accessible to everyone. Only when all workers have a strong voice in their wages, benefits, and job treatment can we start to change how we value their labor. Only then can we begin to reward work and not just wealth. I have had the honor of meeting workers of every stripe. I have visited longshore workers in California, firefighters in Colorado,
transit workers in New Jersey, welders in Wisconsin, and teachers in Virginia, among many others. I also welcomed frontline worker organizers into the Oval Office. Whenever I meet members of America's labor community, dedicated women and men who derive purpose from their work, I am reminded of something my father used to tell me. A job is about more than a paycheck. It's about dignity and respect. This Labor Day, let us honor those trailblazers who have fought for the rights of working people. Let us stand in solidarity with all workers and strengthen their ability to organize and bargain with employers. Let us give thanks to all of America's workers who build this nation and pave our future. Now, therefore, I, Joseph R. Biden, Jr., President of the United States of America, by virtue of the authority vested in me by the Constitution and laws of the United States, do hereby proclaim September 5th, 2022 as Labor Day. I call upon all public officials and people of the United States to observe this day with appropriate programs, ceremonies, and activities that honor the energy and innovation of working Americans. In witness whereof, I have hereunto set my hand this second day of September in the year of our Lord 2022 and of the independence of the United States of America, the 247th. Joseph R. Biden, Jr.

You just heard Labor Day's surprisingly radical origins, taken from NationalGeographic.com and read for you by Becky Emmett. 7 surprising Labor Day facts, taken from townandcountry.com and read for you by Paula Dessel. The Labor Movement, taken from history.com and read for you by Lisa Robertson. Uncovering the History of the Triangle Shirtwaist Fire, taken from smithsonian.com and read for you by Patrick Knightley. And A Proclamation, Labor Day 2022, taken from the American Presidency Project at UC Santa Barbara and read for you by Joe Hubble. Thank you for listening, and we hope you have a happy and safe Labor Day holiday.

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1: 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Coming up next is an hour on the history of Labor Day. That's followed by Christian History at 10 a.m. We will return to our regular broadcast schedule with the live read of the Richmond Times-Dispatch on Tuesday, September 8th.
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3: Welcome to this special holiday program about Labor Day. I'm Carl Graves, historian and retired educator, speaking on the Audio Reader Network at the University of Kansas. The first Monday in September is Labor Day, federal holiday. In recent years, during this three-day weekend, families say goodbye to summer by going to the beach, cooking out, and relaxing. But this day has a deeper meaning and became an official holiday after a violent episode in U.S. labor history. On our program today, we will learn about the 1894 incident that led to this holiday. Then we will examine the broader historical context, including an overview not only of trade unions and employers, but also the changing nature of American work in factory, farm, and office from the mid-1800s to the present, using songs, some statistics, and insights from labor historians and economists. We will also honor all those who have toiled in the past and close with a brief look into the current and future U.S. workplace. The 1894 incident. In the late 1800s, conditions of much of the U.S. labor force were grim. Many toiled 12 hours per day or longer in hazardous work environments while receiving meager and irregular pay. Children worked in textile mills and other work sites. According to a 2016 article in USA Today, the dismal livelihoods fueled the formation of the country's first labor unions, which began to organize strikes and protests and pushed employers for better hours and pay. Many of the rallies turned violent. On September 5, 1882, 10,000 workers took unpaid time off to march in a parade from City Hall to Union Square in New York City as a tribute to American workers. Organized by New York's Central Labor Union, it was the country's first unofficial Labor Day parade. 3 years later, some city ordinances marked the first government recognition, and legislation soon followed in a number of states. Then came May 11, 1894, and a strike that shook an Illinois town founded by George Pullman, an engineer and industrialist who created the railroad sleeping car. The community, located on the south side of Chicago, was designed as a company town in which most of the factory workers who built Pullman cars lived. When wage cuts hit, without any drop in the rents that workers paid in this town, 4,000 workers staged a strike that pitted the American Railway Union against the Pullman Company. The strike and ARU boycott of trains hauling Pullman cars triggered a nationwide transportation nightmare for freight and passenger traffic. At its peak, the strike involved about 250,000 workers in more than 25 states. Riots broke out in many cities. President Grover Cleveland called in army troops to break the strike. More than a dozen people were killed in the unrest. After the turbulence, Congress, at the urging of Cleveland, in an overture to the labor movement, passed an act on June 28, 1894, making the first Monday in September Labor Day. It was now a legal holiday. To put late 19th century labor management conflict into broader historical context, we must go back in time to the early and mid 1800s. Most people lived outside of cities, often on farms. Many people worked as tradesmen for themselves or in small workshops as printers, blacksmiths, shoemakers, or weavers. The environment would change with the spread of industrialization, which, between the Civil War and 1900, accelerated as railroads created national markets for gigantic textile and steel mills, mines, and slaughterhouses. Big firms utilized machinery and centered production in large workplaces. Business innovation created new and cheaper goods, but at a cost to many artisans. Companies hired semi-skilled workers who would make just one part of a product, like shoes, often on an assembly line. This new production would undermine craftsmen independence in the textile trade, shoemaking, and printing, among others. People toiled for wealthy business owners who expected employees to work 11 to 13 hours per day, 6 or 7 days a week, for very low wages. European immigration provided employers with poor people willing to work dangerous and low-paying jobs. In response to these gut-wrenching changes, workers tried to band together in unions to protect their livelihoods and health. In the 1840s and 50s, iron molders and blacksmiths created unions which sought to limit toil to 10 hours a day. Railroad locomotive engineers formed a union in 1863, while the cigar makers created their own organization a year later. The Knights of Labor, formed in 1869, sought to unite different craft unions and recruit new workers to the ranks of organized labor. Some of their goals were utopian, such as its advocacy of worker cooperatives to replace capitalism. Another umbrella organization, the American Federation of Labor, led by Samuel Gompers and the Cigar Makers Union, had much more practical bread and butter goals: better pay, hours, and working conditions. One AFL affiliate was the United Brotherhood of Carpenters, whose members in Worcester, Massachusetts, marched with a sign representing one of its goals: 8 hours for work, 8 hours for rest, and 8 hours for what we will. Sharp economic downturns during the 1870s, 80s, and 90s spurred labor unrest and occasional violence involving strikers, replacement workers, police, and troops. In 1877, there was a nationwide railroad strike. State militia and federal troops were called in then, as well as during the Homestead Steel Strike of 1892 and the Pullman Strike of 1894 that led to the federal Labor Day holiday. But troops and a national holiday did not adequately address the serious issues underlining worker unrest. Lack of on-the-job safety was a major concern. According to economic historians Kurt Wetzel and Mark Aldrich, as well as labor historian Melvin Dubofsky, the new work associated with the Industrial Revolution was more dangerous in the U.S. than in Britain or Germany. Long hours, use of dangerous machinery, and management organization of work produced many casualties. From 1880 to 1900, 35,000 U.S. workers were killed per year, and over 500,000 more were injured. Iron and steel mills around Pittsburgh, Pennsylvania had 9

management organization of work produced many casualties. From 1880 to 1900, 35,000 U.S. workers were killed per year, and over 500,000 more were injured. Iron and steel mills around Pittsburgh, Pennsylvania, had 9,000 deaths in 1906. Let's hear an excerpt from an anonymous composer's song, "We Have Fed You All for 1,000 Years," which laments the bloody toil.

bloody human toll from that song referred to was obvious on the nation's growing railroads. In 1907 alone, 4,000 railroad workers died on the job. Early railroad brakemen walked on tops of swaying boxcars to set the brakes of each car by hand. Many fell to their death or were injured. Railroad switchmen often injured their hands and arms because they were forced to stand between train cars being coupled. One of my own relatives severely injured his arm while employed as a switchman on the Grand Trunk Railroad in Flint, Michigan, many years ago. Locomotive engineers and other train crew members also had risky jobs. Derailments and engine boiler explosions caused deaths and injuries, as did head-on collisions. To illustrate, I will play a stanza from the song Newmarket Wreck, sung here by Mike Seeger. It was about a 1904 collision in Tennessee between two trains that killed 62 people. This tragedy, like many others, was caused by someone misreading train orders about when to proceed and when to pull into a siding to meet another train.

by my maternal grandfather, Walter Firth. Born of poor parents in 1878, he recalled, "My father was a coal miner. Starting at the age of 9, he worked in the mines for 46 years until he went almost blind. Our family being fairly large, my father was anxious for me to help support the family. I accordingly went down the mine at 12 years of age. I walked to the mines 2.5 miles each day and walked another 1.5 miles underground before reaching my work. I worked in the mine until I was 29. Due to the strenuous life of a miner, my health was impaired, and I finally left." Walter was lucky. In 1908, he came to the United States and, after religious training, became a Methodist minister in Michigan. He and his family, including my mother, were never wealthy, but he lived a longer and healthier life than if he had remained a coal miner. Now, I include Walter Firth's story because my research indicates U.S. miners led precarious lives very similar to their English counterparts. To illustrate, I turn to the anonymous autobiographical sketch of a Northeast Pennsylvania coal miner published in 1902 in the Independent magazine. This native-born American worker, who I will call Tom, had a tough life, as did his brothers, who were also coal miners. One died in the mines while another was seriously injured. Tom had very little savings despite years of work in the coal pits. One reason was costs for medicine and the doctor. There was no workman's compensation, no unemployment or medical insurance. His father had been a miner until he died in 1892 from miner's asthma, which today we would call emphysema. Like my grandfather, Walter Firth, Tom left school at age 12 to begin work in the screen room of a breaker to pick slate out of the coal coming out of the ground. As he grew older and stronger, he became a laborer and then a miner. Tom wrote, "From Monday morning to Saturday evening, I am in the underground workings of the coal mines. Our daily life is not a pleasant one. When we put on our oil-soaked suit, we can't guess all the dangers which will threaten our lives. We walk sometimes miles to the place, and then we enter the darkened chambers of the mine. We get old quickly. Powder, smoke, bad air, all combined to bring furrows to our faces and asthma to our lungs." The Independent magazine editors noted that Northeast Pennsylvania coal miners had been without a union for 20 years, when in the late 1890s the United Mine Workers organized them, and in 1900 won a 10% pay increase. 2 years later, they struck again for union recognition, the 8-hour day, and another pay increase. Tom was one of those strikers. Let's listen to the opening of a song called "Dark as a Dungeon," written in 1947 by country singer Merle Travis, who grew up in Kentucky coal mining country. It is a haunting ballad that makes vague allusions to the dangers of that line of work, as well as the degree to which some miners stayed on the job despite the risks. The singer is Vince Gill, with backup by the Chieftains.

was Newmarket Wreck. Prior to World War II, vast stretches of railroad main lines lacked protective operating signals, so human errors could become deadly. Management resisted the implementation of safety devices on the nation's freight trains, but a combination of railroad union pressure, federal safety and worker compensation laws, and court rulings forced industry leaders to eventually do the right thing. But it took over a decade of struggle. Equally as treacherous was work in the nation's coal mines. Between 1905 and 1920, no year passed without at least 2,000 fatal injuries. To put a face behind these numbers, I will share with you some memories written in 1947

0: that was Vince Gill singing Dark as a Dungeon. Before leaving this topic, I want to play the opening lines of a more upbeat coal miner song, also authored by Merle Travis. 16 Tons, sung here in 1956 by Tennessee Ernie Ford. Despite the snappy beat, the words convey some of the problems that dogged coal miners well into the 20th century, including monopolistic company stores that overcharged miner families, as well as the low wages that prevented miners from saving enough for a decent living.
1: Some people say a man is made out of mud. A poor man's made out of muscle and blood. Muscle and blood and skin and bones. A mind that's weak and a back that's strong. You load 16 tons, what do you get? Another day older and

was born one morning when the sun didn't shine. I picked up my shovel and I walked to the mine. I loaded 16 tons of number 9 coal, and the straw boss said, well, bless my soul, you load 16 tons, what do you get?

You've been listening to 16 Tons, sung by Tennessee Ernie Ford. Miners, railroad employees, and other workers found it difficult to organize unions for their protection. They faced several obstacles. First, state and national leaders, legislatures, and courts were usually under the influence of big business, which dominated political parties, especially the Republicans. Governors of Colorado and Pennsylvania called out their respective states' National Guard at the request of corporations to intervene, often violently, in the 1892 Homestead Steel Strike in Pennsylvania and the 1914 Ludlow, Colorado coal strike. Secondly, unions were often hostile toward and reluctant to organize non-whites and, to a lesser extent, recent immigrants and unskilled workers. For example, some craft union journals that I examined while studying early 20th century Santa Fe Railway shop workers were full of racially offensive editorials and political cartoons. Third, corporations took advantage of this union attitude by deliberately hiring non-whites and recent immigrants to cross picket lines during strikes. For example, in 1893, Kansas City experienced a massive packing house worker strike. Firms like Armour sent recruiters into the European Balkans, where they recruited Croats, Serbs, and Slovenes to take the place of striking workers. And in 1904, the Chicago stockyards hired blacks to replace striking white union workers. Finally, other organizations like the Socialist Party of America or the IWW, Industrial Workers of the World, seemed in the eyes of government and business leaders to represent a Bolshevist threat to the American way of life. Such radical labor organizations triggered harsh state and federal government crackdowns. Former railroad union organizer Eugene Debs, leader of rail union support for the Pullman strikers, was sent to prison, where he converted to socialism. After his release, he was imprisoned again by the Woodrow Wilson administration for refusing to support U.S. entry into the war against Germany. Let's hear a few lines from a song that reflected some of the more radical spirits of the labor movement. The Rebel Girl, written in 1915 by Joe Hill, promoted the IWW.

That was The Rebel Girl, sung by a woman whose name I have been unable to locate. During the Progressive Era, 1900 to 1917, things improved a little for labor. Teddy Roosevelt's intervention in a national coal strike was the first time a president had intervened to help workers. A government commission that he helped establish awarded the miners a 10% pay hike and reduced hours, although not recognition of the United Mine Workers. With the support of organized labor, Progressive-era reforms, made in part to head off more radical socialist proposals, led to state laws restricting child labor, as well as worker compensation laws, which provided benefits for workers and families hurt by industrial accidents. Upton Sinclair's fact-based novel, The Jungle, about the terrible lives and working conditions of Chicago immigrant slaughterhouse workers, did not, as he had hoped, inspire government to adopt a worker-friendly form of socialism. Instead, it persuaded President Roosevelt to support passage of the 1906 Meat Inspection Act. Nevertheless, unions in the building trades, representing masons, bricklayers, plumbers, as well as carpenters, made small gains for members. The International Ladies' Garment Workers Union also staged some successful strikes. During World War I, union influence rose significantly in large part because of labor shortages. In the face of workers leaving to become soldiers at a time when war production was high, and President Wilson's desire to placate unions to keep the flow of war production going. That influence was short-lived, however, due to a post-war recession and arrests of radical union leaders in the Socialist Party and the IWW, some linked to bombings of officials' homes. The 1920s were characterized by labor historian Irving Bernstein as the lean years for unions and many blue-collar workers and farmers. Unions were kicked out of railroad shops in such big corporations as the Santa Fe Railway as a result of a failed 1922 nationwide strike, a dispute in which President Harding intervened on the side of management. If you just joined us, you're listening to a special hour-long Labor Day program. I'm your host, Carl Graves, for the University of Kansas Audio Reader Network. The 1930s and World War II saw major increases in union organization and power. President Franklin D. Roosevelt was relatively sympathetic toward union organization, which was stimulated by congressional passage of the 1935 Wagner Act. This law put support of the federal government behind unions. It said workers had the right to bargain collectively through representatives of their own choosing, defined certain unfair employer practices, and established the National Labor Relations Board to oversee union representation elections. With the aid of private security guards or city police, Ford Motor Company and Republic Steel attempted to thwart unionization of their work sites. Organizing was challenging, as evidenced by the following song, "Which Side Are You On?" by the Almanac Singers, led by Pete Seeger.

0: That was Which Side Are You On? By Pete Seeger and the Almanac Singers. For the most part, however, the 1930s and the war years were times of rising labor success, especially among organizations that recruited previously unorganized occupations, such as the United Auto Workers and the United Steel Workers. The Fair Labor Standards Act of 1938 helped reduce weekend work, especially Saturdays, for many employees. By 1940, the standard work week was 40 hours, after which higher overtime pay kicked in. Union wartime influence was strong for reasons similar to events in World War I. Pete Seeger and the Almanac Singers also recorded an upbeat song recorded in 1941 called Talking Union. It had tips on how to organize a workplace and the concrete advantages that such environments provide.
1: You want higher wages, let me tell you what to do. You got to talk to the workers in the shop with you. You got to build you a union, got to make it strong. But if you all stick together, boys, won't be long. You get shorter hours, better working conditions, vacations with pay, take your kids to the seashore. It ain't quite this simple, so I better explain just why you got to ride on the union train. Cause if you wait for the boss to raise your pay, we'll all be a-waiting till Judgment Day. We'll all be buried, gone to heaven. St. Peter will be the straw boss then. Now you know you're underpaid, but the boss says you ain't. He speeds up the work till you're about to faint. You may be down and out, but you ain't beaten. You can pass out a leaflet and call a meeting. Talk it over, speak your mind, decide to do something about it.
0: That was the Almanac Singers' Talking Union. Post-World War II, unions met more resistance, but they still made some progress. The 1947 Taft-Hartley Act was inspired by a wave of post-war strikes in 1946. This legislation gave the president power to temporarily halt any work stoppage that he deemed a threat to the nation's health or safety. It also prohibited strikes against the federal government. It allowed states to pass laws banning the union shop, an arrangement which required that employees working for a firm had to join a union. A post-war shift in the labor force also reduced union influence in the 1950s and 60s. White-collar workers, few of whom were covered by unions, were only 17.6% of the workforce in 1900, but they became nearly 50% by 1970. Organizations representing auto, railroad, and steel workers were nonetheless able to continue achieving improved wages and work conditions for members, often through negotiations. We must realize that some non-union employers treated their workers better to prevent their workplaces from being organized. In 1980, Bob Bolin, an official for the Hallmark Cards production plant in Lawrence, Kansas, spoke in my University of Kansas history course. He listed all the wage and non-wage provisions his firm gave to workers to keep the printers' union out of his facility. For over three decades, I was a history teacher in private schools in Topeka and Kansas City. Modest improvements in our salaries and benefits were in part due to gains made by public school teachers, whose membership in the National Education Association gave them some bargaining power with superintendents in Topeka and the Kansas City area. The post-war labor force slowly transformed in response to the changing economy. There were more white-collar jobs, such as store clerks, accountants, secretaries, lawyers, teachers, and bankers. There were fewer blue-collar workers, as manufacturing jobs became more mechanized. There were still plenty of city police and fire department employees, bus and truck drivers. In many instances, they were represented by labor organizations, some of them public sector unions, such as AFSCME, the American Federation of State, County, and Municipal Employees, founded in 1932. Although labor unions increased their presence in the first half of the 20th century, their power has fallen in the past 50 years. At its peak, just over 30% of workers belonged to unions in the 1950s. By 2017, less than 11% of wage and salaried employees in the U.S. were unionized. One reason was that automation has reduced blue-collar jobs. In 1986, I saw firsthand early use of robot welding machines at a huge Kansas City General Motors assembly plant. In addition to automation, 27 states, including Kansas, have so-called right-to-work laws that make it harder for unions to organize workplaces. Advocates of these laws say it is unfair for employees to be forced to pay union dues. Opponents counter that these fees have resulted in better wages, benefits, and working conditions for all represented workers. Another factor affecting labor and unions has been more overseas competition. Western Europe and Japan, and more recently China and Mexico, have become proficient at making industrial and consumer goods that American firms and consumers began purchasing. Finally, the public image of organized labor has been hurt by scattered cases of corruption and organized crime's influence over some unions, such as the Teamsters in Kansas City and elsewhere. Decline in factory work has had mixed results. On the one hand, those jobs often provided a decent living, at least after union influence of the 1930s and 40s, for many people with only a high school or junior high education. My parents, who at one time were both public school teachers in Flint, Michigan, noticed this result in some of their former students, who started working in General Motors facilities in Flint or Detroit. On the other hand, sometimes the nature of factory work could be mind-numbing, as this excerpt from Bruce Springsteen's 1978 song, Factory, suggests.

0: That was Bruce Springsteen singing Factory. Another group of blue-collar workers in the building trades have continued to labor, at least when there is not a slowdown in commercial and residential construction. This type of work, although hard and often done in bad weather, could bring a decent income. Such was the case with my father-in-law, who toiled as a carpenter in Oklahoma for over 40 years. Let's hear a little bit from Merle Haggard's 1969 hit song, Working Man Blues, including periodic metallic clinks that sound like a hammer.
1: It's a big job just getting by with nine kids and a wife. But I've been working, man, dang near all my life, and I'll keep on working.

0: Work hard every day. I might get a little tired on the weekend. After I draw my pay, I'll go back working. Come Monday morning, I'm right back with the crew. I drank a little beer that evening, sang a little bit of these working man blues.
1: You've been listening to Merle Haggard singing about the working man blues. Farm work posed challenges different from factory labor. Injuries and an occasional death came from farm machinery, but wrestling with international markets and Mother Nature made it difficult for many farmers to earn a consistent living. As farms got fewer and larger, with the aid of more mechanical planting and harvesting equipment, many farmers in Kansas, Missouri, and elsewhere gave up and left for towns and cities. Back in 1880, almost 44% of the U.S. population lived on farms. That number dropped to slightly over 2% by 1986. Those who remained, nevertheless, took pride in their spreads, despite the hard work necessary to keep them going. Let's hear a little from a song that illustrates some of those themes. You Plant Your Fields, performed by Newgrass Revival.

was You Plant Your Fields, a 1989 song performed by Newgrass Revival. Let's turn now to women workers. For centuries, women worked without pay, doing housework, childcare, and farm work. Some toiled outside the home as domestic servants and factory workers. In 1870, they made up 15% of the U.S. workforce. Women and children have had the lowest pay and faced the greatest abuses and were virtually ignored by early trade unions, so they often relied upon themselves. Some took part in job actions in textile mills, such as during the Lawrence, Massachusetts strike of 1912, involving 10,000 men and women. "We want bread and roses too," read some of their banners. The International Ladies Garment Workers Union, formed in 1900, was once one of the largest labor unions in the U.S., one of the first U.S. unions to have a primarily female membership, and a key player in labor history of the 1920s and 30s. The Women's Trade Union League pushed for better pay, reduced hours, end to child labor, and the factory assembly line speed up. AFL unions also lobbied to halt child labor, the demise of which came about due to the 1938 Fair Labor Standards Act. Because of wartime labor shortages, women filled jobs not previously open to them. Examples were railroad car and engine cleaners in World War I, as well as shipyard and aircraft assembly plants during World War II. Although most lost their jobs after the war, some kept working. Since 1945, women, both single and married, have increased their education and their participation in the workforce. By 1960, 32% of the labor force was female. Here's a 1980 song, 9 to 5, written and performed by Dolly Parton. It became an unofficial anthem for office workers, many of whom were female.

that was the start of 9 to 5, a Dolly Parton tune, which was the theme song for her 1980 movie of the same name. In addition to traditional female-dominated jobs like office work and teaching, areas like medicine and business have seen increases in women. In 2018, women composed 47% of the U.S. workforce, earning pay that on average was 82% of men doing similar types of work. Today, however, only 5% of the Fortune 500 corporations have female CEOs. The ADA. Listeners of this broadcast are no doubt aware of the Americans with Disabilities Act, passed in 1990. It required that firms with 25 or more employees could not discriminate against a qualified individual with a disability, such as blindness or visual impairment. Such firms had to provide reasonable accommodation to such individuals unless the accommodation would impose an undue hardship on the firm. This law helped keep such workers on the job, benefiting themselves and the U.S. economy. Laboring in the U.S., present and future challenges and changes. Continued automation, the rise of the gig economy and online shopping, and to a lesser extent outsourcing, plus changes in government policy toward unions, will all affect work in America in the coming years. A 2017 McKinsey Global Institute report said that automation could destroy 73 million jobs in the U.S. by 2030. Although perhaps 20 million of those workers could be shifted into similar occupations, many of the rest would have to be retrained, a daunting task. Machines and artificial intelligence might soon replace humans through the introduction of self-driving cars, software that can respond to customer service inquiries, and robots that can perform work on assembly lines, flip hamburgers, and check store inventory. The so-called gig economy refers to the growing number of contingent workers, such as Uber drivers, who get paid a wage only for the hours they work, with no benefits like health insurance or retirement savings plans. Another factor is consumer internet ordering, with the goods delivered by truck to their homes instead of people shopping at brick-and-mortar stores, the employment at which has fallen sharply in recent years. Outsourcing overseas has been and will be a factor, although not as much as automation. Job losses from overseas competition accounts for 12% of the total, while automation of U.S. factories accounts for 88%, according to a 2016 university study. At times, the federal government has clashed with organized labor. In 1981, President Ronald Reagan fired professional air traffic controllers who supported their union's strike. In 2002, President George W. Bush invoked the Taft-Hartley Act to halt longshoremen work stoppages in West Coast ports. In 2018, the U.S. Supreme Court ruled that government employee unions cannot require represented workers to pay union dues or fees. The ruling is especially significant because the public sector has a much higher rate of unionization, about one-third, than the private sector, which is 6.5%. My son-in-law is a California firefighter. His public sector union works to keep residents and businesses safe and make sure these first responders are adequately protected and compensated. It is unclear at this point if the 2018 court ruling will halt recent success of some public school teachers, often acting without direction from unions, in winning wage and working condition improvements in states like Kentucky, West Virginia, and Arizona. On the positive side, in recent years, work has become much safer in previously hazardous sectors of the economy. For example, in 2017, there were only 15 coal mine deaths in the United States. Working on the railroad since World War II is also dramatically safer than it was in the late 19th century. Automatic couplers, air brakes, electronic signals, radio communication, and other safety features have significantly reduced deaths and injuries.
Workplace safety has also been the focus of OSHA, the Occupational Safety and Health Administration. It was established by Congress in 1970 due to public outcry against rising injury and death rates on the job. Among other things, the agency has worked to establish safety standards for asbestos, lead, and benzene, investigated a Texas oil refinery explosion, and the 2011 Deepwater Horizon explosion in the Gulf of Mexico. Our final music, Alabama's 1985 hit song, 40-Hour Week, is a salute to America's laborers, blue-collar and white-collar. It is a fitting tribute to millions of working people.

That was Alabama singing 40 Hour Week. Well, our time is up. I hope this Labor Day program has been educational and entertaining. This has been Carl Graves speaking for the Audio Reader Network.

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To find out more about the WHRO Voice, please call area code 757-889-9379.

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A live reading of the Richmond Times-Dispatch from the Virginia Voice begins at 8:10 a.m. At 10 a.m., tune in for a live reading of the Virginian Pilot with rebroadcast at 3 p.m. The Daily Press can be heard live at 11:30 a.m. and is rebroadcast at 4:30. The Virginia Gazette from Williamsburg begins at 1 p.m. and will re-air at 7 in the evening. The Gloucester Matthews Gazette Journal can be heard at 2 o'clock and again at 9 p.m. You can listen to a rebroadcast of the New Journal and Guide at 6 p.m. At 8 o'clock, tune in for the New York Times. The Washington Post can be heard at 10 p.m., followed by the Wall Street Journal at 11 o'clock. And from midnight until 8:10 a.m., enjoy a variety of late-night programs from the Virginia Voice and WHRV, including book readings, the BBC World Service, and Morning Edition. 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
1: Hello and welcome to the WHRO Voice, where we will be reading local, regional, and national highlights from the Virginian Pilot, dated Monday, September 7th, 2026. Our audio reading programs are specifically designed for and primarily directed to people who are blind, visually impaired, or have other conditions preventing them from reading standard printed material. Our readers are volunteers. My name is Greg Cutter. My reading partner is
2: Bob Perry.
1: Hello, Bob. Let's get going. Let's start on the top of the paper as normal on the first front page. Trump's tariffs sting. Bee bouts. Trade war latest threat to honey industry in Canada. This is by Vijosa Asai of the New York Times. Byline Edmonton, Alberta. In central Alberta, where the heaviest rains in more than a century kept worker bees inactive for much of the summer, Mike DeJong, a beekeeper, already was facing a bleak honey harvest. Then, President Donald Trump imposed 50% tariffs on honey and hundreds of other Canadian products. They took effect after trade negotiations between the two countries collapsed August 21st. Trump said the move punishes Canada for discriminating against U.S. exports. This year humbled me, said DeJong, the owner of Busy Bee Farm Limited, which at 20,000 hives is one of the largest operations in central Alberta. The province produces 40% of Canadian honey. Walking briskly around his sprawling honey house, DeJong gestures to machinery, steel drums, wooden boxes, and other supplies that ordinarily purchased from U.S. suppliers will not cost farmers more at checkout on Tuesday, because Canada plans to retaliate with tariffs of up to 50% on hundreds of U.S. exports. While far from Canada's most significant agricultural commodity, it represents roughly $175 million in production value last year. The honey industry and its 16,300 beekeepers are foundational to farming. Beehives are contracted out to pollinate fields of alfalfa, clover, and the multi-billion-dollar canola crop. The sector also illustrates how trade war is playing out on the ground far from Washington and Canada's capital of Ottawa. About 70% of the honey Canada has exported this year went to the United States. Yet all of the honey that the United States imports, only 2% comes from Canada, making it a puzzling target, beekeepers say, by the Trump administration. The trade upheaval has left beekeepers scrambling at the end of a difficult harvest, when they would normally be selling honey and hauling barrels of it across the border. Rural communities are enduring pain acute enough that some farmers are questioning Prime Minister Mark Carney's handling of the negotiations. At the last minute, they blew the whole deal up, said Rod Gagernis, the owner of Gagernis Honey Bee Farm in Settler, Alberta. And we are a sacrificial pawn. Gagernis pulled his white flatbed truck into his farm Thursday evening after a two-hour drive from Polson, Montana. He had crossed the border with $32,500 worth of pine for hive frames, which would soon be subjected to a 25% Canadian tariff that would have cost him about $8,100 more. Rain fell outside the Granernis' teenage son and other workers offloaded the wood, enough to keep his staff building frames for about 2 months over the winter. The weather inspired a metaphor that each small farming business is a raindrop that, when collected together, has an amplified effect. My business is just a raindrop, But it matters to Pablo. It matters to Tanya. It matters to Tony, said Gradernas, listing his staff, most of whom are seasonal foreign workers, and the local businesses depend on his patronage. He plans to visit the United Arab Emirates this fall to explore new markets, though he has accepted that no one can replace the United States as a prime customer given its proximity. The economic pain from tariffs is especially personal in small Canadian towns like Warburg, a village of about 700 people southwest of Edmonton, surrounded by endless canola fields and cattle ranches. The kind of place where Wild Hive, a local beeswax candle maker, has its name etched in the ice at the curling ring and on a sign at the hockey arena. When you live in a small town, that's all you got, said Candace Prinz, Wild Hive's owner, surrounded in her garage studio by fragrant tapered candles, each hand-dipped, the traditional way, 16 times in hot beeswax. Prin quit her job last fall as an agricultural inspector specializing in honeybees as her wholesale business took off, with American buyers accounting for 40% of sales and allowing her to hire three women from town. Since the most recent tariffs began, she has had only one sale from the United States. We can't give back or do as much for our community, which was kind of the goal when I started, she said. Prin buys most of her beeswax from Good Morning Honey, a short drive north in Parkland County, Alberta. Owner Richard Ozero has been diversifying his farm to offer retail products such as honeycomb and bee pollen while exporting about 20% of his honey south. We're not eating their lunch. We're not affecting their bottom line. So I don't know how beekeeping got thrown into the cage here in this trade dispute, Orzo said from behind the wheel of his pickup on the way to visit his hives in a nearby hayfield. It kind of came out of nowhere. Margins to absorb a 50% price increase are not built into the system, said Ozero, who likened the tariffs to closing the border. It has made preparing for the winter a challenge farmers cannot simply postpone. The bees aren't going to say, okay, just call us when you're ready, Ozero said. Consumers can also bear consequences of the trade spat beyond price fluctuations, industry experts warn, because honey is one of the most adulterated food products in the world. Fake honey made with rice syrups, made about 22% of imported samples tested in Canada last year, according to the National Food Inspection Agency, while domestic honey tested 100% authentic. Canada exports more honey than it imports, but one of the byproducts of the trade war is that between the two countries, which normally cooperate to protect integrity of their honey supply, are now at odds. The clash could open the door to more fake honey entering the market, said Ron Scarlett, executive director of the Canadian Honey Council. Canada also relies on states such as California and Hawaii, which, because of their warmer climate, are leading producers of the queen bees necessary for laying thousands of eggs and keeping colonies populated. Canada imports about 300,000 queen bees annually, 85% of which are from the United States, according to federal data. The bees themselves are not subject to tariffs, but reliance on U.S. suppliers is another source of unease as beekeepers plan for the winter and beyond. Canadian and American farmers have spent generations building a continental food system, Ozero said. You can disrupt that system with tariffs overnight, but rebuilding those relationships could take years.
2: Hey, Bob.
3: Okay, thank you, Greg. We're going to continue with the Virginian pilot for Monday, the 7th of September, and we're still above the fold. Our next article is titled Merger Meeting This Week in Norfolk. Subtitle is Delegates Want Input on Proposal Between Dominion and Next Era. This is by Maggie Alwyn, a staff writer for the Virginian Pilot and Daily Press. The proposed Dominion Energy and Next Era merger has generated statewide dialogue on energy costs and utility bills. So Virginia lawmakers are taking the conversation on the road to hear concerns from residents and to answer questions. The Energy Cost Listening Tour, led by Lieutenant Governor Ghazala Hajmi, will make a stop Tuesday at Slover Library in Norfolk. Featured speakers include Democratic delegates Nadarius Clark of Suffolk and Jackie Glass and Phil Hernandez of Norfolk, President of the Hampton NAACP branch, Gaylene Kenoyton, will moderate, and Selby Green, a research associate for Energy and Policy Institute, will participate as a merger expert, according to a spokesman for Hajmi's office. Hernandez said there's growing concern about rising energy bills and electricity prices. That, combined with residents' perceptions that mergers are about money, makes it a good time for public discussion. I hear this from all segments of the community, young folks, seniors on fixed income, everyone in between, he said. Glass and Hernandez said they want to understand the extended impact for customers beyond the $1.78 billion in customer bill credits over a 2-year period proposed in the merger. It is

one in between, he said. Glass and Hernandez said they want to understand the extended impact for customers. Beyond the $1.78 billion in customer bill credits over a two-year period proposed in the merger. It is affordability and how a combined company that is much, much larger than Dominion would trickle down into benefits for consumers, Hernandez said. I'm thinking more long-term because the energy challenges that we have in Virginia are also longer term. We're going to be working on them for years. The State Corporation Commission, which regulates utilities in Virginia, has 6 months to decide whether to allow the merger, with a deadline on January 11th. The General Assembly doesn't convene for the 2027 legislative session until January 13th. If the merger is approved, it would create one of the largest energy infrastructure companies in the world behind ExxonMobil and Chevron. Dominion and NextEra said that combined operation would cost effectively handle increased electric demand for more than 10 million customers in Virginia, the Carolinas, and Florida. Hernandez is looking for any data that supports the claim that customers will directly benefit under the merger relative to a status quo and wants that to be the benchmark. I think that's unfortunately not the legal standard that we have for the SCC, Hernandez said. It would be a much better standard on paper if the SCC, State Corporation Commission, had to find affirmatively that customers were to benefit, that it was in their best interest, and also the broader best interest of the Commonwealth, as we think about generation, transmission, stability, and reliability of the grid. Glass said she wrote a letter to the SCC stating that the need for heightened community listening about the proposal and views the session as a trust-building exercise. I think households here are already feeling that pressure, and that is the crux of it. How do we make sure those households feel like we're doing something for them, she asked. She sees Norfolk in a unique position to be included in the conversation about the merger. Hampton Roads has some interests that are very distinct from Northern Virginia, Glass said. We've got coastal resilience, storm restoration, grid hardening, the ports, shipyards, and naval installations. We've even got those doggone offshore wind turbines. In August, the city of Alexandria was the first locality to formally intervene in the proposed merger, with the Fairfax County Board of Supervisors to follow. This would allow localities to ask discovery questions, file expert testimony, put witnesses on the stand, and be at the table for potential settlement negotiations. Governor Abigail Spanberger also filed in early August to intervene. It's up to the individual cities in Hampton Roads to decide whether or not to take similar action. Glass emphasized that she doesn't view intervention as hostilities towards a company or a decision against the merger, rather that the locality is doing its own level of due diligence on behalf of its customers. When I think about Norfolk or even Hampton Roads, I think all localities should be taking it very seriously, she said. Hernandez said he wouldn't be surprised if more organizations, additional localities, intervene. Glass said the energy cost listening tour and legislators asking for a thorough review should not be conflated as opposition to the merger. I am purely focused on process, evidence, affordability, accountability, and most of all, public interest, Glass said. And to ask those questions doesn't mean that we are a no. We're just for the people who are going to pay for this. The Norfolk Listening Session is from 6 to 7.

0: 7:30 p.m. Tuesday at Slover Library on East Plume Street. 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This article was by Maggie Alwyn, a writer for the Daily Press and Virginian Pilot. Okay, back to you, Greg.
1: All right. Well, continuing on the front page of the September 7th Virginia Pilot, fresh off the boat, Outer Banks Family Fish House works to get day's catch shipped out ASAP. It's accompanied by a very large photograph of showing two men with orange rubber gloves sorting fish. And in fact, two of the fish are what I would call flying fish. They're flying into a barrel. This is by Stacy Parker, a staff writer, and the byline is Wanchese. On late March morning, barrels full of slippery bluefish straight off the boat glistened in the sun at O'Neill's Sea Harvest. Within hours, the fresh catch would be shipped to seafood markets stretching from Canada to Louisiana. You try to get in and out as quick as you can because it's perishable, said Ashley O'Neill. They go on a truck today. They'll be wherever they're going by 2 or 3 o'clock tomorrow. O'Neill's Sea Harvest is one of the several competitive fish houses on the southern tip of Roanoke Island on the Outer Banks. The family-owned company also operates a seafood market and restaurant in front of its fish process center in Wanchese Seafood Industrial Park. Benny and Linda O'Neill started the business in 1995. Today, their three children, Nicole Harper, and brothers Colby and Ashley O'Neill, along with wives Laura and Abby, operate it. Depending on the season, there are as many as 70 fishermen who sell weekly to O'Neill's, which processes, packages, and ships the products, usually within the same day, up and down the East Coast. Pointing to four 1,200-pound pallets soon to be loaded onto a truck, Ashley said, is going to Philadelphia and a pile of crabs to New York. Every day, commercial fishermen pull up to O'Neill's docks or back up their truck beds to unload the grouper, tuna, perch, sea bass, croakers, mullet, chad, grouper, tilefish, and shrimp. The fresh catch varies by season, and quantities are often limited by state and federal regulations. Colby and Ashley manage the wholesale side of the business, spending the bulk of their time sensing customers' demands and trying to get the best price for the fish. Get the sale pretty much, Ashley said. Nicole runs the office and keeps her brothers on special speed dial. It's a very competitive market, she said. It's as if we're always on call because they have to have the current information that moment to find out what's coming and what's going. On a busy day, the O'Neills could purchase up to 15,000 pounds of fish caught by local anglers in the ocean. Last fall, they bought almost 1 million pounds of blue crabs captured in the brackish water of Roanoke Sound or tidal creeks. Most of the product is shipped to other states, but some is reserved for sale behind the counter in the family fish market or served on a sandwich for lunch at O'Neill's popular restaurant. Soft shell season gets underway in Wanchese around the third week of April. Roanoke Island's ideal spot to catch crabs before they molt because it's flanked by two narrow straits of the Pamlico and Albemarle Sounds where the creatures travel north during the spring. There's a lot of pots in the water as opposed to being a big spread out area, Ashley said. Crabbers set pots and bait them with large male crabs called jimmies to attract female crabs looking to mate. They put their stud in, Ashley said. Before the peelers molt, the crabbers remove them. A crab with red line on its swimming legs will shed the quickest. At O'Neill's, they're placed in sloughing tanks where the peelers are checked every 4 to 6 hours. A soft crab will actually start getting harder and harder and turn back into a hard crab if you don't get it at the right time, Ashley said. The timing of the month, if it's a full moon and they're going to shed and pop quicker. Soft-shell crabs are considered a culinary delicacy and are renowned for their delicate texture and sweet flavor. But the length of the soft-shell season has dipped off in recent years, possibly due to changes in the salinity of area waters, Ashley said. Local crabbers can make more money during 3 months of fall when hardened blue crabs are abundant than in the 2 to 3 months of spring during soft shell season. Rodanthe resident Bruce Midget, 69, has sold a variety of fish to the O'Neills nearly every day for 20 years. "They're just good people to deal with," he said. In the spring, Midget fishes by boat in the Sound at night using gill nets, which can yield about 800 pounds on an average day. One morning in the spring, he came to O'Neill's with a truck full of spiny dog sharks, hickory shad, and bluefish. North Carolina's strict fishing regulations have affected fishermen's bottom line, as well as the Outer Banks fish houses. Flounder, for example, can only be caught during a short window of time in the fall. "That's a staple item that's not available as much," Ashley said. "But on the upside, other sought-after fish are bringing in higher prices these days. Tuna rose from a few bucks a pound to as much as $10 a pound in recent years," he said. "No matter the ups and downs of the business, Ashley and his family are in it for the long haul. I enjoy the challenge to do the best for our fishermen and getting the best dollar for their product," he said. And again, this is written by Stacy Parker of The Pilot.
0: Bob. Okay, thank you, Greg. We're going to continue. This will be our last article on the front page of the Virginian Pilot for Monday, the 7th of September. And this one's titled, "Iran Plans Exclusion Zone." The subtitle is, "U.S. Denies Tehran Claim of American Vessel Hit in the Strait." And this is by Sammy Magley and Julia Frankel and Kara Anna of the Associated Press. The byline is Cairo. The new head of Iran's Supreme National Security Council on Sunday said Tehran's plans to announce an exclusion zone outside the Strait of Hormuz aimed at vessels it believes are attempting to transit the waterway. Mohsen Razi's comments to Iran's state broadcaster came with few details. A day after the U.S. struck three Iranian oil tankers in response to Tehran's launching ballistic missiles at U.S. warships. The new zone should be announced in the coming days and weeks and will begin from the line of the U.S. naval blockade and extend towards the Strait of Hormuz, and from this side continue into the Persian Gulf, Razi said. Any ship that enters the area with the intention of passing through the Strait of Hormuz and is identified will be placed on our sanctions list. It is not clear where Iran defines the location of the weeks-long U.S. blockade, which is aimed at Iranian ports and keeping Tehran from shipping out its oil. The U.S. military has said more than 20 warships are supporting the blockade, which on Sunday had redirected 92 commercial ships and disabled three. The U.S. has been introducing new measures to increase the economic pain on Iran after negotiations collapsed and no end to the intermittent fighting appears in sight. Meanwhile, Iran continues to attack some ships trying to transit the strait, which has become an important source of leverage for Tehran in the war that began February 28th with U.S. and Israeli strikes. Iran, earlier Sunday, said that it struck an unmanned U.S. vessel trying to enter the Strait of Hormuz, a claim the U.S. military dismissed as a total lie. "The report came from the Iranian state media, and it's a total lie," said Captain Tim Hawkins, spokesman for U.S. Central Command. The U.S. and Iran resumed attacks last week after roughly a month of quiet. At least five people were killed Tuesday during a U.S. bombardment that returned attention to the area where a school was hit in the war's opening strikes. Tehran's hardline new senior leaders have signaled a willingness to dig in after weathering decades of sanctions. Tehran's new leverage focuses on the strait. On Sunday, U.S. Energy Secretary Chris Wright said that on average, 9 million barrels of oil a day are getting through the strait, which should help relieve pressure on energy prices. His estimate appeared to exceed average flows over the past 28 days through the strait, according to TankerTrackers.com and other sources. Wright told CNN that oil flowing through the pipelines in the regions were probably two-thirds or more of pre-conflict flows. But those flows depend on the presence of the U.S. Navy to help escort tankers and provide some protection against Iranian attack. Wright said he expected that other countries would eventually support the Navy's efforts. School memorial. The badly damaged two-story building will never be a school again in Manab. Its bright blue gate is still painted with symbols that once welcomed children. Iran's map, oversized pencils, and portraits of legends in science and literature. But now the walkway beyond its guides visitors past two rows of photographs that show children busy living at birthday parties and more. Then comes the small faces on the small black banners of mourning. This is the emerging memorial to the school children killed in the attack in the earliest moments of the war that the United States and Israel began across Iran. Strikes hit the Shehareth Taith school. Iranian officials said more than 100 students were killed in what is believed to be a U.S. strike. Months later, the Trump administration still has not directly accepted responsibility for the strike or released the Pentagon's findings, even as the Associated Press investigation found evidence that at least one U.S. missile had hit the school. Attention turned to Manab again last week when a new round of U.S. strikes along Iran's southern coast struck a wedding and other areas, sending some of the injured to a hospital. The Associated Press visited the school building, whose classrooms remained frozen mid-lesson, with desks half buried and ceilings collapsed. There have been calls to preserve the ruins as a historical record. Hormuzgan Governor Mohammad Asri Tazini has said that the building would be turned into a war museum and memorial. Nearby, a section of Manab Cemetery has been dedicated to those killed. Okay, Greg, back to you. You're going to start us through page two.
1: Indeed, I am. And the top article, Judge Won't Block Dismissal of Stars and Stripes Staffers. Journalists allege Pentagon violated First Amendment. This is written by Chris Cameron and Eric Wemple of the New York Times. A federal judge in Washington will not immediately block the Pentagon's move to fire three journalists at the federally funded but independent military news organization Stars and Stripes. The rule is an opening victory for the Pentagon's efforts to exert control over the newspaper, which started publishing during the Civil War and has a long history of independent reporting. Eric Slavin, editor-in-chief, Laura Court, Middle East correspondent, and Max Lederer, the publisher, accused the government of violating their First Amendment rights to free speech. They asked the court to reject their terminations as well as new Pentagon policies that they say severely limit the editorial independence of their work. The journalists said their firings were related to their coverage of the worsening conditions on the USS Abraham Lincoln, a Navy aircraft carrier that had been deployed to the Middle East for over 9 months. In July, CBS News interviewed Slavin and Court about accusations of the editorial interference of Stars and Stripes. Lederer, who had given Slavin and Court permission for the CBS interview, refused to fire them despite the Pentagon's urging. Amid continued pressure, Lederer announced that he would soon retire and issued a public statement on his strife with the Defense Department's leadership. He was then served a termination notice. In a hearing on Friday morning, Taryn Wilgus Null, a lawyer with Democracy Defenders Fund, representing the Stars and Stripes employees, argued that her clients were speaking as private citizens about a matter of public concern, and therefore their comments deserve full protections under the First Amendment. In a 24-page ruling, Judge Trevor McFadden of the U.S. District Court in Washington reasoned that public remarks by Slavin, Court, and Lederer suggest that they spoke as part of their official duties and not as private citizens. They are thus unlikely to succeed on the merits of their First Amendment claim, he wrote. McFadden also rejected arguments that the journalists' firings would cause a broader chilling effect among federal workers and federally funded news organizations, writing that the public employees are or should be aware that they are not free to speak as they like when they're conducting official duties. The three employees received termination notices August 21st and were given a 5-day period to challenge the action. The Pentagon, however, agreed not to finalize her dismissals before Friday, a step that McFadden decisions now allows it to take. McFadden's ruling rejected only the initial emergency order halting the personnel actions, noting that the plaintiffs had to meet a heavy burden of proof to have such an order approved. But the judge, nominated by President Donald Trump in his first term, appeared skeptical of the lawsuit's merits. Perhaps discovery will strengthen the plaintiff's case, McFadden wrote. But at the bottom, on the current record, plaintiff's real complaint seems to be that they are victims of cruel bait and switch. They are being fired for giving pre-approved interviews on their paper's behalf, in which they largely towed the company line. Whatever else the scheme may violate, it does not clearly offend the First Amendment. In a statement, the three Stars and Stripes employees expressed disappointment in the ruling and noted that the broader case remains unresolved. We continue to believe that the Pentagon should be able to fire journalists for speaking out against censorship and defending the editorial independence of the Stars and Stripes, they said in their statement. All right, Bob.
0: Okay, thank you, Greg. We're going to do a little short advertisement now for a Virginia Stage Company production.
1: Oh, and it's wonderful, I'll tell you that.
2: On Saturday, September 12th, we invite our WHRO voice listeners to join us for an exciting and meaningful theater experience when the Virginia Stage Company presents the acclaimed Broadway hit, Come From Away. The production tells the remarkable true story of how 38 planes carrying 7,000 passengers were diverted to the tiny Newfoundland town of Gander during the September 11th attack on the World Trade Center. As cultures collide and uncertainty fills the air, strangers open their homes, their kitchens, and their hearts. With a soaring musical score and an ensemble cast playing dozens of characters, Come From Away celebrates the generosity that can appear when we need it most. A special matinee production of Come From Away will be held at the Wells Theater in downtown Norfolk at 2 p.m. on September 12th and will feature audio description services for the blind and vision impaired. The WHRO Voice is pleased to offer a limited number of complimentary tickets for voice listeners. If you're interested, just leave a message on the voice line at area code 757-889-9379 to reserve a complimentary ticket with you and a guest. Join us on Saturday, September 12th, as a wonderful cast of performers takes you on an incredible journey, reminding us how deeply connected we really are. Again, for more information on how to request complimentary tickets for this production, call the WHRO Voice at area code 757-889-9379.
0: Okay, hopefully that sounds like a great production. All righty, let's continue on. We're on page 2 of the Virginian Pilot for the 7th of September. And this article is entitled, Stage Presence Tipped the Scales. Subtitle is Princess the Boa Slithers to Role After Met Opera Audition. They have a picture here of a lady with a boa constrictor here. And this is by Jeffrey Collins and David R. Martin of the Associated Press. The byline is New York. Pretty much everyone on stage at the Metropolitan Opera in New York must audition. Even the snake, who will briefly take center stage in an upcoming adaptation of a Mozart classic. In charge of deciding who gets the starring reptilian role is Zoe Ziegfeld, a carnival performer turned opera actor cast as the snake handler in the Met's version of Così Fan Tutte, inspired by Coney Island in the 1950s. Ziegfeld takes each snake, lets it slither and wrap around, then hoists the animal above, rehearsing what they will do under the bright lights at center stage for each performance. Ziegfeld looks each one in the eye, almost face to face, as they evaluate the snake's demeanor. I need to know what the animal is comfortable with people and with what we are doing, Ziegfeld said. In the cold-blooded competition, a boa constrictor named Princess won. She is a larger snake with a better visual presence on the stage. We will be moving forward with Princess, the big sun glow boa constrictor, who is yellow peach, in rehearsals on a trial basis. She is a wonderful snake, and the trial is not about her, but rather about me and my strength, Ziegfeld wrote in an email after the auditions. A slightly smaller brown boa constrictor named Nala from a second audition will be Princess's understudy. This is the third time Ziegfeld has played the role of the snake charmer in the Met's adaptation of Wolfgang Amadeus Mozart's 1790 opera. In Mozart's original, two Italian soldiers decide to test their lover's fidelity by pretending to head off to war. They then disguise themselves and try to seduce each other's girlfriends. In this version, the plot remains mostly the same, but the settings is 1950s Coney Island Carnival, complete with vibrant scenery and sideshow performers. Ziegfeld came to the role honestly. She spent a couple of seasons on Coney Island doing 8 snake charming shows a day. When they tried out several years ago, live snakes weren't allowed in the audition space. So instead, Ziegfeld brought video of their snake charming act, then hammered home their carnival sideshow bona fides by knocking a nail into their own nasal cavity in what was called the human blockhead act. The music's different. The money is different. It's a pleasure to entertain. And with snakes, it's a delight to know that there are people watching who are in awe and people who are terrified. And those things happen at the Met and at Coney. So I would say they are more alike than different, to be honest, Ziegfeld said. The snakes came to their audition thanks to Nancy Novgorod and her company, All Tame Animals. She got into the business when her horse appeared on stage at the Met in a production of Carmen, and now she provides the Opera House with everything from elephants to insects. The first 2 snakes to audition were a bit small. One might have clashed with Ziegfeld's top, but the key is personality, Novgorod said. Animals have to perform as do human talent. Sometimes they have a set type of behaviors that they have to demonstrate. And sometimes they just have to get along with the talent, Novgorod said. So in this case, they have to be the right color, size, and Zoe has to like them. Back to you, Greg.
1: Okay, well, let's go on to page 3 now of Monday, September 7th, pilot. Crabby invader spreading in North Carolina. Mysterious blue land crabs showing up in coastal areas. And there's a photo of a very large land crab who happens to be blue on a wheel of a car. This is by Lily Carey, News Observer in Raleigh. If someone spotted a blue land crab skittering across sand dunes on North Carolina's Crystal Coast, or did this holiday weekend, they might have jumped at the sight of its massive claw. Blue land crabs aren't native to North Carolina, and to the untrained eye, they can look otherworldly. They resemble an enormous fiddler crab, according to the North Carolina Department of Environmental Quality's website. In some ways, they are otherworldly. Unlike most invasive species, nobody knows for sure how the blue land crab got to North Carolina, or even if we truly could call them invasive. While these larger-than-life crabs have long inhabited coastlines from Brazil to South Florida, they're rapidly spreading northward over the past few years, leaving researchers baffled and amazed. It's kind of hard to miss, you know. It's big, blue, and on the land, said Bronan Williams, a research curator at the North Carolina Museum of Natural Sciences. We're really interested in it. Is this just a one-off hitchhiker, or is it something that's becoming established? The blue land crab was first spotted in North Carolina in 2023, and since then there have been 27 confirmed sightings, along with around 200 unconfirmed sightings. Most of those reports have just popped up, along Crystal Coast, with hot spots around Emerald Isle and Wilmington. But its history in the Carolinas dates back nearly 100 years. Tucked away in the labyrinthine archives of the Natural Museum of Sciences, there's a blue land crab specimen that was submitted in 1928 to a museum in Charleston, South Carolina, Williams said. Based on census data and details from the Charleston Museum, Williams and other researchers discovered the crab had likely hopped on a Charleston-bound banana boat in Honduras. The man who submitted the crab to the museum, Louis Schaefer, worked for several fruit importers in New York and later in Charleston, according to data from the 1930 and 1940 censuses. The blue land crab never spread in South Carolina after these early visits, though. There are almost no documented sightings of the crab for decades after, Williams said. There was really nothing much, at least that caused biologists to kind of go, what's going on? Until it popped up in the Charleston Harbor area, first in the 1970s and then again in the 1990s, Williams said. Then there was just a slow growth in the number of reports in the area, which then culminated in what seemed to be this boom, say 2021-2022. Fast forward to 2026, and the blue land crab is now seeing another spike, this time in North Carolina. In August, there were 5 confirmed sightings, more than any other month since July 2023. Still, Williams said, the big question is whether the crabs have been crawling north on their own or have been brought in from the Caribbean to Charleston and Wilmington through human causes. If I were to look at a pattern like this, and it's really patchy, just my knee-jerk reaction would certainly be that this is human-mediated spread, right? That humans have introduced these species into the areas, and they are now starting to spread on their own, Williams said. Is that what's happening with the blue land crab? We don't know. Because the crabs never really spread until recent years, some researchers hypothesize that climate change could be playing a role in their growth. Waters and beaches around the Carolinas that may have been too cold to host the land crabs 100 years ago have warmed by at least 1 degree since then, which could make it friendlier habitat for a species that's used to the tropics. Studies have also found the blue crab larvae only have a chance of survival in waters warmer than 68 degrees and in land burrows that stay between 68 and 86 degrees. Still, research at the South Carolina Department of Natural Resources notes that despite warmer average temperatures, their Carolinas see overnight freezes in the winter that could limit their distribution. Until authorities in North and South Carolina can gather more data about where and how the crabs are living, our knowledge of them relies mostly on guesswork. The DEQ is asking people to report any suspected blue land crab sightings by snapping a picture or video and submitting it to the department's website. Juvenile crabs are often dark brown, orange, or purple. Adult males turn gray or blue, while females are white or whitish ash gray. As adults, the crabs can grow up to 6 inches in diameter across their shells. And of course, keep an eye out for their distinctive claw, larger on one side than the other, which the DEQ says the crabs use to dexterously defend themselves. While some consider crabs pests, they are not posing any active harm to the environment that the researchers know of, Williams said. These crabs are just so big and so charismatic that I really hope that we can get the public really engaged with these to just better understand where they fit in our ecosystem now that we're here in North Carolina, she said. It's neither a bad thing or a good thing, per se. It's just a thing. All right, Bob.
0: All right. Thank you, Greg. We're going to continue here with our last article on page 3 of the Virginian Pilot for Monday, the 7th of September. And some of you may remember this one. 30 years ago, Hurricane Fran flattened parts of North Carolina. We have a picture here of some of the shoreline damage to some of the homes. This is by Josh Schaffer of the Charlotte Observer. On September 5th, 1996, Hurricane Fran ripped across North Carolina from Wilmington to Raleigh, smashing houses, scattering cars, knocking down whole forests, and killing 37 people, 24 of them residents of the state. No one who lived through Fran can forget the 100-mile-per-hour winds, howling all night, knocking out power, sending tall oaks crashing into the streets. The storm ripped up Topsail Beach and washed away homes. Winds took the dome off the Dalton County Courthouse. A volunteer firefighter in Durham died as his truck was crushed by a tree. Wake County woke to flooded basements. Tall oaks crashed through the roof and the sound of chainsaws and generators, a sound that still echoes in troubled memories. Mother Nature can kick us all in the tail, said Catherine Skinner of Durham. It's nice to be reminded of that every now and then. In all, more than 1.7 million people lost power to Fran, often for upwards of 3 days. Left in the dark, many turned to gas stoves and generators, never meant to be used indoors. Duke University treated 8 people for carbon monoxide poisoning. It's like being in a closed garage with the car on, said Dr. Brent Swap. With kitchens dark across Raleigh and the stores either crowded or closed, hungry families emptied their thawing freezers and tossed breakfast, lunch, and dinner on the Weber kettle. The neighbors fired up their grills, so I ran out with some lentil burgers, said Jeannie Ryan. 2 Duke University students found an open pizza parlor and grabbed their first meal of the day at 4 p.m. We haven't eaten all day, said Mario Long, 23. Nothing's open. This situation will continue for days, weeks, and months. In September 1996, there was no news but Fran. All right, I'm going to pass the baton back to Greg, and he's going to start us through our Nation and World section.
1: Yes, indeed. Turning to that page, let's start with Double Dose of Grief for Feminists. Deaths of Steinem, Parton strike chord across generations. This is by Lori Kellerman and Bill Barrow of the Associated Press. One shaped and delivered the language of feminism. The other rejected the label but showed how feminism can be done, with a microphone dusted in rhinestones and without apology. Gloria Steinem and Dolly Parton embodied 2 towering versions of the same idea, that women should know themselves well enough to make their own choices about matters intimate and societal. Their deaths 8 days apart send a double dose of grief around the world and across generations as many asked who would take their places at the forefront of women's rights. Steinem, overtly political, went undercover as a Playboy bunny to deliver an expose, founded Ms. Magazine, and spent the rest of her life urging women to support each other. Parton, on the other hand, defined herself as a larger-than-life daughter of the South who told stories with music and included everybody, but refused to play politics or call herself a feminist. Dolly taught us to dream big. Gloria taught us to speak up, wrote Devon Nason, a New York City singer. Parton didn't say so, but Steinem insisted that more than 3 decades ago that the pair fight together under the same feminist flag. If feminism means each of us finding our unique power and helping other women do the same, Dolly Parton certainly has done both, Steinem wrote in 1987, when Ms. Magazine named the singer one of its Women of the Year. Many shared the sense that Steinem and Parton belonged together. Both believed in women, in our ability to decide who we are, make our own choices, take care of one another, and shape the world around us, wrote Swati Naharan, in a column for the American Kahani, an online news outlet for Indian and Southeast Asian Americans. Between Parton's death, August 25th, and Steinem's death, September 2nd, Ms. Magazine reran Steinem's essay with the editor's note. Steinem celebrated Parton not only as a gifted songwriter and magnetic performer, but as a shrewd business person who transformed femininity into a source of humor and power, and used her success to lift up working women, poor communities, and mountain people of her native Tennessee. The embrace wasn't mutual, at least not publicly, and that Parton acknowledged was by design. "I don't do politics. I have too many fans on both sides of the fence," she said in 2019 on Jolly Parton's America Radio Labs podcast. The star was asked whether she thought of herself as a feminist. "No, I do not," she said flatly, later explaining that she did not want to be associated with what she viewed as political extremes, even as she advocated for women and their opportunities. "I do not like extreme things," she said. "I don't believe in crucifying a whole group just because a few people have made mistakes. To me, when you say the word feminist, is like, I hate all men." Parton was clear, though, that her lyrics were intended to shine light on women's hardships and the realities of a world that the superstar agreed was dominated by men. She wrote about teenage pregnancy, abortion, and adoption in Down from Dover. She supported equal pay, see 9 to 5, the movie and the song. One of her most famous songs is called Just Because I'm a Woman. "People say to me, well, it isn't a man's world back when you got in business," she said. "It sure was, and honey, I had a ball," she said at a 2019 award show. "I have never met a man that I didn't like, and I've never met a man whose ass I couldn't kick if he didn't treat me with respect." Unlike Steinem, Parton didn't endorse political candidates. Asked on CNN during the 2016 presidential campaign whether she preferred Republican Donald Trump or Democrat Hillary Clinton, she replied, "I think they're both nuts." Steinem's version of feminism today is more aligned with Democrats at a time when, at least for now, the country has swung Republican. Steinem lived to see the Supreme Court overturn the 1973 ruling Roe versus Wade, eliminating the constitutional right to abortion, a pillar of 1960s feminist movement she embodied. The Equal Rights Amendment remains unratified, and Americans have yet to elect a woman president. So if you're an opponent of abortion rights, or if you voted for Trump, can you still be a feminist in 2026? And would you want to be called that in public or on social media? To the end, Steinem insisted it wasn't the label that mattered. What counted as a feminist was whether a woman knew herself well enough to make her own choices rather than be defined as the daughter or wife of a man. But partisanship surfaced even in the ritual public mourning for the two women. Parton's passing touched off immediate expression of grief from sources ranging from Trump to her fans in the LGBTQ community plus community. Trump ordered flags to be flown at half staff as a show of respect for her. In contrast, there was no rush to recognize Steinem beyond her liberal and centrist constituency, even from conservatives who had expressed respect for her accomplishments as an influential historical figure.
3: All right, Tom.
0: All right, thank you, Greg. We're going to continue with the Nation and World section with an article here on some peace talks efforts. And this one's entitled, Kushner-Witkoff Signal Kiev Talks Encouraging. Subtitle is, Envoys Visits Follows Meeting Day Before with Russia's Putin. And we have a picture here of Steve Witkoff, Jared Kushner, and President Vladimir Zelensky in the Mariinsky Palace in Kiev. And this is by Samia Kulub of the Associated Press. The byline is Kyiv, Ukraine. U.S. envoys Jared Kushner and Steve Witkoff held encouraging talks in Kyiv on Sunday in their first official visit to Ukraine. but made no breakthrough towards ending Russia's full-scale invasion. The Trump administration's push to end fighting lost momentum with focus on the Iran war for the past 6 months. The trip by the Americans, part of a renewed effort to end the war, followed a meeting with Russian President Vladimir Putin in Moscow on Sunday, as both sides have escalated their aerial attacks in the more than 4.5 year war. Despite the latest diplomatic push, the core demands of Moscow and Kyiv remain mutually exclusive, especially over territorial concessions, underscoring the difficulty of reaching an agreement. Kushner acknowledged the challenge, saying the U.S. was working behind the scenes to create the conditions for a possible deal. "It is a very, very hard problem, but we're going to try," he said. Russia has recently been using fast-flying jet-powered drones, and the recurring wall of air raid sirens has become part of daily life in Kyiv. Troops have struggled to make progress along the 775-mile front line. Ukraine President Volodymyr Zelensky held 3 rounds of talks with the envoys Sunday, the last of which brought in national security advisors from United Kingdom, France, and Germany. Zelensky said in a news conference that the discussions covered air defense needs, including Patriot systems, and a winter package of support covering both air defense and energy infrastructure before the colder months. He said that Kyiv was seeking serious volumes of U.S. support on that front, with backing from European partners as well. The Ukrainian president said the U.S. planned to increase production of Patriot interceptor missiles next year, with Germany also expanding its own production under existing licensing agreements. The Ukrainian leader said the territorial question remains relevant, but reiterated his view that such difficult issues can only be resolved at the level of leaders. Zelensky said that the talks also touched on long-term security guarantees and economic support for Ukraine's post-war reconstruction. He said a strong Ukrainian army remained one of the main guarantees of security. Zelensky said that the sides had agreed to hold follow-up meeting involving Ukraine, the U.S., and Europe, though a location has not been set. Blackoff said that the U.S. was pursuing a diplomatic solution to this conflict, not a kinetic resolution. Referring to the previous day's talks, he said the meeting in Moscow had produced new ideas that were later brought to Kyiv, and pointed to the presence of national security advisors from the so-called E3 nations, France, Germany, and the UK, as evidence that collaboration is critical to reaching a deal. "Both sides would need to make compromises," Witkoff said, adding, "We think we have the ingredients to get to that place." Asked whether Washington was prepared to increase pressure on Russia if the talks produced no breakthrough, Kushner said the U.S. approach was to look for a win-win outcome. He said his father-in-law, President Donald Trump, was focused not just on ending the fighting, but on building a framework that could actually lead to a durable peace. And he and Witkoff had held a constructive and substantive meeting with Putin the day earlier, discussing what Russia and Ukraine and the wider world could each gain from a settlement. Kushner said Washington remained in near daily contact with Ukrainian officials, even between visits. Saturday's meeting in Moscow lasted more than 3 hours behind closed doors and ended without any major developments being announced. Putin's foreign policy advisor, Yuri Ushakov, described the talks as constructive, frank, and useful, but he didn't discuss specific outcomes. While Moscow offered its comprehensive assessment of the battlefield situation in Ukraine, Usikov said the talks weren't purely focused on the war in Ukraine. Economic issues and potentially large, mutually beneficial joint projects by Russia and America were discussed in considerable detail, he said. The last known visit to Moscow by Witkoff and Kushner was in January, when they also held talks with Putin at the Kremlin. Putin and Zelensky had agreed to pause strikes on each other's capitals while the talks take place. Still, the two traded fire overnight into Sunday, officials said. Okay, Greg, back to you.
1: Okay, maybe before going on to opinions, let's read the weather. So, boy, it's pretty easy to tell. Today is a wonderful day. The prediction is high 78 to 84, the low 67 to 73, and it's partly sunny. Tuesday, the high will be 79 to 85, the low 64 to 70, and it's mostly sunny. And on Wednesday, the high will be 84 to 90, the low 70 to 76, and in the afternoon, it's going to have some rain and drizzle, so get your umbrellas out. Thursday is going to be another lovely day. The high will be 87 to 93, the low 72 to 78, and hot and humid with thunderstorms at night. Friday, 79 to 85, the low 69 to 75, and it's not as warm with clouds and sun. And finally, on Saturday, the high will be 81 to 87, the low 70 to 76, and there's going to be a stray afternoon thunderstorm, and it's going to be Virginia humid. Okay, if we go to the opinion section, there are no letters to the editor, as it were, and just the big opinion pieces. Trump's anti-worker policies give Democrats a boost. And this is by David Madlin and Aurelia Glass of the Tribune News Service. The Democratic Party wins the Party of Workers title by default because the Trump administration and the Republican Party, which controls both houses of Congress, has spent the last year and a half chasing erratic and corrupt policies that increase living costs, weaken wages, and push financial security out of reach for the next generation of working Americans. To fully deserve the pro-worker title, the Democrats must, when they regain power, put working people first, not the elites. Based on their historical record and some of their current policy positions, such as strengthening organizing rights and raising the minimum wage, they may be able to earn the title based on merit. Working families are struggling, and the Trump administration's policies are largely to blame. The share of national income going to workers is at its lowest since the Bureau of Labor Statistics began recording data in 1947. And Americans' take-home pay has remained largely flat since 2025 as costs continue to rise. The administration's chaotic use of tariffs has been so disastrous that the United States has actually lost manufacturing jobs since, quote, Liberation Day, unquote, and the research shows the policies are driving consumer prices higher. Meanwhile, Americans are spending 30% more on gas, that's an extra dollar per gallon, than before the war in Iran, and the war has cost $1,200 per household on average. Meanwhile, millions will lose health insurance and food assistance thanks to Medicaid and SNAP cuts included in the Trump and congressional Republicans' signature One Beautiful Bill Act. Compounding the problem, the Trump administration is weakening wage protections for many working families by eliminating an overtime eligibility rule intended to cover millions of workers earning below $58,000 annually and taking steps to cut minimum wage protections for millions of domestic workers. Even as the administration's policies make it harder for workers to keep up, Trump continues to enrich himself and his cronies. The OBBA cut taxes, cut taxes for the richest 1% by $1 trillion. And the second Trump administration inaugurated a new new era of pay-to-play in the American government, allowing corporations that ally with the president to play by easier rules than their competitors. In contrast, Democratic policymakers have a historic track record of supporting and implementing pro-worker policies meaningfully. During the New Deal, the Democratic Party enacted, over vehement opposition of Republican leaders, a host of policies that created an American social contract that built a thriving middle class. From Social Security to minimum wage and overtime to strong unions, the Democratic Party enacted the cornerstone of pro-worker policy. Even now, support for pro-worker policies is a meaningful point of difference between the policymakers from both parties. The recent passage in the House of Representatives of the Faster Labor Contracts Act, which would make it easier for newly unionized workers to secure a union contract, illustrates the differences clearly. While Democrats unanimously support the measure, only 20 Republicans join them in voting in favor, and the Republican-controlled Senate is unlikely to even vote on it. Still, Democrats have not delivered enough for working people when they have the political power over recent years. Though Democrats significantly expanded health care access for millions through the Affordable Care Act, they have failed to increase the federal minimum wage since 2009 and haven't strengthened union rights in many decades. Working class people want economic policies such as these to be enacted, but they are losing confidence that policymakers from either party can deliver. With the Trump administration's attacks on workers, Democratic policymakers have been given the opportunity to once again become the party of the working class. Democrats must focus on the affordability crisis over cultural policies and enact a robust pro-worker agenda. At the state level, in virtually every place they have power, Democrats have increased minimum wage and intend and expanded health coverage. Now, a handful of states are pioneering a new model for unionization and collective bargaining that holds great promise. While skepticism that they will deliver federally is warranted, their history and these recent actions point to a possible future. And David Madlin is a senior fellow and the senior advisor at the Center for American Progress Action Fund. Aurelia Glass is a policy analyst at the Center for the American Progress Fund, and they wrote this for InsideSources.com. All right, Bob?
0: All right, Greg, thank you. We're going to go to our second article now. And this one is entitled, this once again, we're on the editorial page for the Virginian Pilot for the 7th of September. And as Greg pointed out, we have no letters to the editor, which is not uncommon for a Monday. This article is entitled, The Republican Party is the Party of the Working Class. And this is by Sean McCutcheon of the Tribune News Service. For generations, the political map of America was simple and stable. Democrats enjoyed the loyalty of organized labor. Republicans drew their strength from business. Union halls were Democratic strongholds. The Republican Party was associated with corporate boardrooms and country clubs. That map has been redrawn. Conservatives now speak the language of wage earners, and a growing share of working class voters are noticing. The change is visible in communities Democrats once treated as reliable territory. Voters who punch clocks, drive trucks, weld steel, and keep the lights on are reassessing their affiliations. They want good jobs, affordable housing, manageable household cost, and a realistic path to a better life through honest work. Those priorities increasingly align with Republican arguments about growth, production, and opportunity rather than with the Democrats' formula of union leadership, expansive government programs, and cultural messaging that often feels like socialism. Union leadership has long been closely tied to the Democratic Party, yet rank-and-file members do not always follow. The 2024 presidential election offered a clear illustration. The Teamsters declined to endorse either President Trump or former Vice President Kamala Harris, after months of internal polling and member interviews. The union cited deep divisions and limited commitments from both candidates. Its publicly released polling showed Trump receiving majority support among members in independent surveys conducted during the campaign. Working Americans do not need another politician explaining how important workers are. They need work that pays enough to support a family. They need housing they can afford, reliable transportation, accessible health care, and energy that keeps the homes warm and factories running. They need employers willing to invest and government policies that do not needlessly discourage hiring, construction, and production. Speeches about solidarity ring hollow when Democratic policies lead to paychecks shrinking and opportunities vanishing. Republicans have emphasized manufacturing's revival, domestic energy production, deregulation that lowers barriers to building and hiring, and private investment that creates jobs. These priorities speak directly to the material conditions that determine whether a family can get ahead. Democrats continue to stress or

0: domestic energy production, deregulation that lowers barriers to building and hiring, and private investment that creates jobs. These priorities speak directly to the material conditions that determine whether a family can get ahead. Democrats continue to stress organized labor, stronger worker protections, public investment, and government programs aimed at economic security. In practice, too many of those approaches have coincided with slower growth, higher cost, regulatory obstacles that deter investment, and a cultural posture that sometimes treats traditional work and traditional communities with disdain. The future of American work will require welders, electricians, machinists, mechanics, technicians, construction workers, and countless other skilled professionals alongside engineers, managers, and computer scientists. The old argument that pits college against vocational education is increasingly irrelevant. America needs both. A four-year degree can open valuable doors, but it's not the only legitimate path to economic independence. For many young Americans, learning a skilled trade offers a faster, more affordable route to a solid career and the dignity that comes with mastery of a craft. Policymakers should expand those options and treat them with equal respect. The same principle applies to workers whose traditional industries are disappearing. The coal miner who once earned a good living, does not need another political speech telling them to learn coding. The factory worker whose plant closed does not need nostalgia for an economy that no longer exists. He needs an opportunity that exists now. New plants, new energy infrastructure, new construction, and policies that make those projects possible rather than endlessly delayed. The working class is not waiting for union leaders to make endorsements that protect their own political power. They are deciding on the evidence of their own lives that Republican candidates and policies deserve their support. In recent cycles, that evidence has often pointed towards a party that talks less about managing decline and more about restoring the conditions for productive work. On Labor Day and every other day, people who work for a living insist on being treated not as political assets, but as citizens capable of deciding for themselves. The Republican Party's growing appeal among them is not an accident of personality or temporary protest. It reflects a deeper realignment among the practical requirements of earning a living, supporting a family, and building something that lasts. This is by Sharp McCutcheon. He is a free speech advocate and founder of Multipolar. He wrote this for InsideSources.com. Okay, we're at that time of the morning where we're going to start through our sports page, and Greg's going to start us off.
1: Let's do it. Yeah, on the front of the sports page, ODU rises above. This is by David Hall, who's a staff writer, and the byline's Norfolk. It was hardly the laugher that many expected, but it was a win, and that will always at least make old Dominion crack a smile. Quince Heinkel passed for 137 yards, rushed for 68, and accounted for 4 touchdowns Saturday, and the heavily favored Monarchs used a dominant third quarter to earn a hard-fought and historic 31-10 victory over crosstown rival Norfolk State at S.B. Ballard Stadium. Dating back to last season, the victory was ODU's 7th straight, the longest such streak in program history. The Monarchs are tied with Utah for the 3rd longest active winning streak in the nation, behind defending champion Indiana, which has 17, and Notre Dame, that has 10. ODU 1-0, favored by 41 points, outgained the Spartans, who were 1-1, with an FCS program, 319 yards total to 220. For a team with 54 new players and one returning starter on offense, it was an early measuring stick of sorts. It wasn't our cleanest game by any stretch of the imagination, but I think we did some really good things, 7th-year Monarchs coach Ricky Ron said. That's a good football team, and I'm going to tell you, it would not be a shock to me if they win their league. NSU, coming off a 56-0 win over Winston-Salem State,

0: trailed 17-10 until midway through the mid-quarter when things began to fall apart. The Spartans' last gasp was exhaled when, after recovering a U.S. ODU fumble on the Monarchs' 34 with the final margin on the scoreboard, they threw an interception on 4th-and-14 with 11.5 minutes left. The final nail in NSU's coffin had really come when Heinkel, a dual-threat redshirt junior, scored on a two-yard touchdown run to give the Monarchs a 31-10 lead in the closing seconds of the third quarter. The Spartans held the hammer. Scrambling back to buy time, NSU quarterback DJ Bailey was sacked for a loss of 29 yards, fumbling the ball to the Monarchs' Jackson Forrest on the NSU 12. Two plays later, the Cascade's descent would begin. Heinkel and second half jolt followed a simple halftime message from Ron. It was mainly fight, Heinkel said. Do our job. Obviously, coach speak is a little different in the locker room, but it was pretty much that. Just play our game, stick to our guns, do what we do. We're all going to be all right, and that's what happened. ODU outgained the Spartans 113-25 in a decisive third quarter with 14 points to NSU's 3. T.J. Johnson caught 2 touchdown passes for the Monarchs. Jalen Daniels carried 11 times for 84 yards for NSU. ODU took a 24-10 lead and got some much-needed breathing room when Heinkel hit a slanting Johnson with 14-yard touchdown pass with no more than 4 minutes left in the third quarter. On a mild evening that followed a pregame drizzle, an announced sellout crowd of 21,944 watched ODU sacked Bailey 3 times. Man, the city showed out, said Monarchs linebacker Koa Natola, a Newport News native whose 9 tackles included 2 for a loss. It was just an amazing atmosphere. Marco Perry's 37-yard field goal to cut NSU's deficit to 17-10 with 9:03 remaining in the third quarter. It came after the Monarchs extended the drive by roughing punter Jacob Nichols. A 3-yard touchdown run by Bailey put NSU to within 17-7 with 20 seconds left in the first half. The play came after Josiah Davis picked up a Heinkel pass to set up the Spartans on the ODU 22. Nathaniel Eichner's 37-yard field goal gave Monarchs a 17-0 lead with 3:15 left in the first half. It came after NSU narrowly failed to convert a fourth down near midfield. Heinkel's 11-yard touchdown pass to Johnson gave ODU a 14-0 lead in the opening ticks of the second quarter. It followed Devin Roche's weaving 26-yard punt return to the Spartans 45. Heinkel's 13-yard touchdown run around the right end finished off a 6-play, 80-yard drive to give the Monarchs a 7-0 lead with 4:37 to go in the first quarter. A would-be 93-yard game-opening touchdown drive came to an end for the Spartans when Daniels nearly broke for a 35-yard scoring run. But Zion Frick closed from behind and forced him to fumble into the end zone, and ODU's Brandon Crutchfield fell on the ball for a touchback. Just when it looked like all hope was lost and he came in and took the ball out, Natola said. It was a quirky lapse NSU couldn't afford, especially with early control of the game in the balance. We came out fighting, came out swinging, and put ourselves in a position to score early, second-year Spartans coach and NFL legend Michael Vick said. Then we had a fumble. You can't turn over against a team like that. We knew we were going to have to capitalize on every possession we had. ODU took 5-0 lead in the series, which date back to 2011. The game marked the first meeting between the programs since a 24-21 Monarch victory in 2019 on the night the Steve opened. The Monarchs wore special blue and white camouflage jerseys in honor of Lieutenant Colonel Brandon Shaw, an ODU professor of military science, shot and killed on the on-campus terror attack in March. The jerseys, which went on sale before the game for $300 each to raise money for a leadership foundation in Shaw's memory, quickly sold out. Ron called in game tributes to Shaw very powerful. His halftime message, which often goes undelivered, carried a different kind of weight. "I don't say very much to them," Ron said, "so when I do, I say something to them. It's usually pretty poignant and explicit from not only a word choice standpoint, but also exactly what I want to see. I thought they did that. I thought they came out and played with passion and energy in the third quarter." ODU announced during the game that their program great Taylor Heinicke, the team's greatest record-setting quarterback from 2011-14, will have his jersey retired during the Monarchs' October 15th game against Georgia Southern. Heinicke, whose number 14 will be the first jersey required in program history, was in attendance Saturday.
1: Okay, Bob.
2: Okay, thank you, Greg. We're going to start through now our region and state roundup as we typically do. This first area is soccer, and it starts off with shutout lifts Old Dominion to a 5-0 mark. Old Dominion improved to 5-0 for the first time since 2012, shutting out Bucknell 3-0 with a late flurry Sunday in Norfolk. The match was scoreless until the 73rd minute when Lodovico Vicini broke the tie against the Bisons. David Chapman assisted Lewis Rourke's goal in the 78th and Michael Whalen's in the 87th. Alexander Aguilar needed two saves for his shutout. Christopher Newport, ranked 24th in Division III, cruised past Keene 5-0 in Newport News, behind the first half goal scorers Azara Michael in the 6th minute, Michael Hackworth in the 16th, and Colin Skitrit in the 32nd, Riley Usher in the 38th, and Evan Rupi in the 43rd. Batten, used to be Virginia Wesleyan, fought back for a 1-1 home draw against Moravian. The Greyhounds went ahead on Enzio Peruzzulli's goal in the 24th minute, but the Marlins, Wakefield, took an assist from Rodrika Musa in the 71st minute. And in women's soccer, the Tribe, William and Mary, and Virginia Commonwealth compete for a tie. William and Mary and VCU duel to a 2-2 tie at Martin Family Stadium as all the goals came in a 20-minute span after halftime. Okay, that's going to pretty much get us to our final moments here. We'll do one quick today in history. During the War of 1812, the Troy newspaper first used the term Uncle Sam to refer to the United States. Okay, it's time for our closing now. Let's get to it. You have been listening to local, regional, and national news highlight from the Virginian Pilot, dated the 7th of September. The program can be heard live every Monday through Friday at 10 a.m. on the WHRO Voice, with a rebroadcast at 3 p.m. You can also listen on demand 24 hours a day at whro.org/voice or by asking your smart speaker to play the WHRO Voice. 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Coming up next, readings from the Daily Press. My name is Bob Perry. My reading partner is
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A live reading of the Richmond Times-Dispatch from the Virginia Voice begins at 8:10 a.m. At 10 a.m., tune in for a live reading of the Virginian Pilot with rebroadcast at 3 p.m. The Daily Press can be heard live at 11:30 a.m. and is rebroadcast at 4:30. The Virginia Gazette from Williamsburg begins at 1 p.m. and will re-air at 7 in the evening. The Gloucester Matthews Gazette Journal can be heard at 2 o'clock and again at 9 p.m. You can listen to a rebroadcast of The New Journal and Guide at 6 p.m. At 8 o'clock, tune in for The New York Times. The Washington Post can be heard at 10 p.m., followed by The Wall Street Journal at 11 o'clock. And from midnight until 8:10 a.m., enjoy a variety of late-night programs from The Virginia Voice and WHRV, including book readings, the BBC World Service, and Morning Edition. 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
1: Hello and welcome to the reading of the Daily Press, which is dated Monday, September 7th, 2026. Our audio reading programs are specifically designed for and primarily directed to people who are blind, visually impaired, or have other conditions preventing them from reading standard printed material. And our readers are volunteers. My name is Richard Yanku. My reading partner is
2: Alice Titus. Good morning, Richard.
1: Good morning, Alice. It's incredibly Labor Day.
2: It is. And a cool day, too.
1: And how did it move so quickly? We just got here. But yes, it has been quite warm this summer, all the way into September. And finally, we have a couple of days which we've been under 95 without that oppressive humidity. So we'll get to the weather later on because we do have some weather stories, including something that deals with tropical systems and stuff like that. But we've got to move along. We've got the stories here on the front page of the Daily Press, including information that's local, stuff from the Outer Banks, overseas in Iran. But kick us off with a stinger of a story.
2: Okay. Top of page one, Trump's tariffs sting. Subheading is B-Bouts, B-O-U-T-S, Trade War, Latest Threat to Honey Industry in Canada. And this is by a New York Times writer, Vyosa Isai. Dateline, Edmonton, Alberta. In central Alberta, where the heaviest rains in more than a century kept worker bees inactive for most of the summer, Mike DeJong, a beekeeper, already was facing a bleak honey harvest. Then President Donald Trump imposed 50% tariffs on honey and hundreds of other Canadian products. They took effect after trade negotiations between the two countries collapsed August 21st. Trump said the move punishes Canada for discriminating against U.S. exports. This is a quote from DeJong. "This year humbled me," said DeJong, the owner of Busy Bee Farm Limited, which at 20,000 hives is one of the largest operations in central Alberta. The province produces 40% of Canadian honey. Walking briskly around his sprawling honey house, DeJong gestures to machinery, steel drums, wooden boxes, and other supplies that, ordinarily purchased from U.S. suppliers, will now cost farmers more at checkout Tuesday because Canada plans to retaliate with tariffs of up to 50% on hundreds of U.S. exports. While far from Canada's most significant agricultural commodity, it represented roughly $175 million in production value last year. The honey industry and its 16,300 beekeepers are foundational to farming. Beehives are contracted out to pollinate fields of alfalfa, clover, and the multi-billion dollar canola crop. The sector also illustrates how the trade war is playing out on the ground, far from Washington and Canada's capital of Ottawa. About 70% of the honey Canada has exported this year went to the United States. Yet, of all the honey that the United States imports, only 2% comes from Canada, making it a puzzling target, beekeepers say, by the Trump administration. The trade upheaval has left beekeepers scrambling at the end of a difficult harvest, when they would normally be selling honey and hauling barrels of it across the border. Rural communities are enduring pain acute enough that some farmers are questioning Prime Minister Mark Carney's handling of the negotiations. This is a quote. "At the last minute, they blew the whole deal up," said Ron Gridanis, the owner of Gridanis Honeybee Farm in Stettler, Alberta. And the quote continues, "And we are the sacrificial pawn," close quote. Gridanis pulled his white flatbed truck into his farm Thursday evening after an eight-hour drive from Polson, Montana. He had crossed the border with $32,500 worth of pine for hive frames, which would soon be subject to a 25% Canadian tariff and would have cost him about $8,100 more. Rain fell outside as Gridanis' teenage son and another worker offloaded the wood, enough to keep his staff building frames for about 2 months over the winter. The weather inspired a metaphor that each small farming business is a raindrop that, when collected together, has an amplified effect. Quoting again from Gridanis, "My business, it's just a raindrop, but it matters to Pablo. It matters to Tanya. It matters to Tony," said Gridanis, listing his staff, most of whom are seasonal foreign workers, and the local businesses that depend on his patronage. He plans to visit the United Arab Emirates this fall to explore new markets, though he has accepted that no one can replace the United States as a prime customer, given its proximity. The economic pain from tariffs is especially personal in small Canadian towns like Warburg, a village of about 700 people southwest of Edmonton, surrounded by endless canola fields and cattle ranches, the kind of place where Wild Hive, a local beeswax candle maker, has its name etched in the ice at the curling rink, and on a sign at the hockey arena. This is a quote. "When you live in a small town, that's all you got," said Candace Prinz, Wild Hive's owner, surrounded in her garage studio by fragrant tapered candles, each hand-dipped the traditional way 16 times in hot beeswax. Prinz quit her job last year as an agricultural inspector, specializing in honeybees, as her wholesale business took off, with American buyers accounting for 40% of sales and allowing her to hire three women from town. Since the most recent tariffs began, she has had only one sale from the U.S. Quoting from her again, "We can't give back or do as much for our community, which was kind of the goal when I started," she said. Prinz buys most of her beeswax from Good Morning Honey, a short drive north in Parkland County, Alberta. Owner Richard Ozero has been diversifying his farm to offer retail products such as honeycomb and bee pollen while exporting about 20% of his honey south. Quoting, "We're not eating their lunch. We're not affecting their bottom line. So I don't know how beekeeping got thrown into the cage here in this trade dispute," Ozero said, from behind the wheel of his pickup on the way to visit his hives in a nearby hayfield. And the quote continues, "It kind of came out of nowhere," close quote. Margins to absorb a 50% price increase are not built into the system, said Ozero, who likened the tariffs to closing the border. It has made preparing for the winter a challenge farmers cannot simply postpone. Quoting from Ozero again, "The bees aren't going to say, okay, just call us when you're ready," Ozero said. Consumers can also bear consequences of the trade spat beyond price fluctuations, industry experts warn, because honey is one of the most adulterated food products in the world. Fake honey made with rice syrups made up about 22% of imported samples tested in Canada last year, according to the National Food Inspection Agency, while domestic honey tested 100% authentic. Canada exports more honey than it imports, but one byproduct of the trade war is that the two countries, which normally cooperate to protect the integrity of their honey supply, are now at odds. The clash could open the door to more fake honey entering the market, said Rod Scarlett, the executive director of the Canadian Honey Council. Canada also relies on states such as California and Hawaii, which, because of their warmer climate, are leading producers of the queen bees necessary for laying thousands of eggs and keeping colonies populated. Canada imports about 300,000 queen bees annually, 85% from the United States, according to federal data. The bees themselves are not subject to tariffs, but reliance on U.S. suppliers is another source of unease as beekeepers plan for winter and beyond. This is a quote again. Canadian and American farmers have spent generations building a continental food system, Ozero said. And he continued, you can disrupt that system with a tariff overnight, but rebuilding those relationships could take years. Close quote. And that's the end of that honey of a story.
1: True that. 300,000 queen bees. That just strikes me. They import, Canada imports 300,000 queen bees from the United States. I wonder how that's going to be affected.
2: 85%, yeah.
1: That's just amazing. So when we're talking, when I say the masthead, do you know what the masthead of the newspaper is?
2: Mm-hmm.
1: Okay, so when I say that the next story appears just below the masthead, you know what I'm talking about,
2: yes.
1: Alice. For our listeners, that's the title of the newspaper, the Daily Press. So right underneath the masthead, I've got this next story for us, and it's a Norfolk story. You know, you're interested in energy costs, correct? A rising cost of energy and stuff like that. Well, this next story, pay attention to this one, and it could have some big impacts for our listening audience. The headline reads, merger meeting this week in Norfolk. Delegates want input on proposal between Dominion NextEra. NextEra is the NextEra Energy Corporation. This is a story put together by staff writer Maggie Allwine. The proposed Dominion Energy and NextEra merger has generated statewide dialogue on energy costs and utility bills. So Virginia lawmakers are taking the conversation on the road to hear concerns from residents and to answer questions. The Energy Costs Listening Tour, led by Lieutenant Governor Ghazala Hashmi, we'll make a stop Tuesday at the Slover Library right here in Norfolk, Virginia. Featured speakers include Democratic delegates Nadarius Clark of Suffolk and Jackie Glass and Phil Hernandez of Norfolk, president of the Hampton NAACP branch. Gaylene Knoyton will moderate, and Shelby Green, a research associate for the Energy and Policy Institute, will participate as a merger expert, according to a spokesperson for Hashmi's office. Hernandez said there's growing concern about rising energy bills and electricity prices. That, combined with residents' perceptions about that mergers are about money, makes it a good time for public discussion. I hear this from all segments of the community, young folks, seniors on a fixed income, everyone in between, is a quote from the individual at the end of this statement, being Hernandez. That's his quote for this story. Glass and Hernandez said they want to understand the extended impact for consumers beyond the $1.78 billion in customer bill credits over a two-year period proposed in the merger. Quoting here, it's affordability and how much a combined company that is much, much larger than Dominion would trickle down into benefits for consumers. That quote from Hernandez. And it continues, I'm thinking more long term because the energy challenges that we have in Virginia are also longer term. We're going to be working on them for years, unquote. The State Corporation Commission, which regulates utilities in Virginia, has 6 months to decide whether to allow the merger, with a deadline on January 11th. The General Assembly doesn't convene for the 2027 legislative session until January 13th. If the merger is approved, it would create one of the largest energy infrastructure companies in the world behind ExxonMobil and Chevron. Dominion and NextEra said their combined operation would cost effectively handle increased electric demand for more than 10 million customers in Virginia, the Carolinas, and Florida. Hernandez is looking for any data that supports the claim that consumers will directly benefit under the merger, quote, relative to a status quo, unquote, and wants that to be the benchmark. I think that's unfortunately not the legal standard that we have for the SCC, Hernandez is quoted as saying. It would be a much better standard on paper if the FCC had to find affirmatively that consumers were to benefit, that it was in their best interests, and also the broader best interests of the Commonwealth. As we think about generation, transmission, stability, and reliability of the grid, unquote. Glass said she wrote a letter to the SCC stating the need for heightened community listening about the proposal and views the session as a, quote, trust-building exercise, unquote. I think households here are already feeling the pressure, and that is the crux of it. How do we make sure those households feel like we're doing something for them? Glass asked. She sees Norfolk in a unique position to be included in the conversation about the merger. Quoting her here, Hampton Roads has some interests that are very distinct from Northern Virginia. We've got coastal resilience, storm restoration, grid hardening, the ports, shipyards, naval installations. We've even got those doggone offshore wind turbines, unquote. In August, the city of Alexandria was the first locality to formally intervene in the proposed merger, with the Fairfax County Board of Supervisors to follow. This would allow the localities to ask discovery questions, file expert testimony, put witnesses on the stand, and be at the table for potential settlement negotiations. Governor Abigail Spanberger also filed in early August to intervene. It's up to the individual cities in Hampton Roads to decide whether or not to take similar action. Glass emphasized she doesn't view intervention as, quote, hostility towards a company, unquote, or a decision against the merger. Rather, that the locality is doing its own level of due diligence on behalf of customers. Quote, when I think about Norfolk or even Hampton Roads, I think all localities should be taking it very seriously, she said. Hernandez said he wouldn't be surprised if more organizations, additional localities, intervene. Glass said the energy cost listening tour and legislators asking for a thorough review should not be conflated as opposition to the merger. Quoting, I am purely focused on the process, evidence, and affordability, accountability, and most of all, public interest. This quote from Glass. And to ask those questions doesn't mean that we are a no. We're just for the people who are going to pay for this, unquote. Wrapping up the story with this important information, the Norfolk listening session is scheduled for 6 to 7:30 p.m. This is Tuesday. That's coming up tomorrow at the Slover Library on East Plume Street. RSVP is available at the following internet site, www.vaenergy-tour.com. That's www.vaenergy-tour.com. Thanks to Maggie Allwine for putting that story together. And that's a front page story, one of four. Number three belongs to you, Alice.
2: Okay, thank you, Richard. But I'm going to have to ask you a question. As someone who hasn't lived in this area as long as you have, I don't know how to pronounce the place that is the dateline and also in the story, part of the name of the company. So can you tell me how to pronounce? Is it Wanchis?
1: I believe it is.
2: Okay, we got it.
1: And then we have another one later on, which is, well, when we get to it, I'll chime in.
2: Okay.
1: If I'm not sleeping.
2: Okay. All right. I'll wake you up. Okay. The headline is Fresh Off the Boat. Outer Banks Family Fish House works to get day's catch shipped out ASAP. And this is by staff writer Stacy Parker. And the dateline is, thank you, Richard, Wanchis. Okay. On a late March morning, barrels full of slippery bluefish straight off the boat, glistening in the sun at O'Neill's Sea Harvest. Within hours, the fresh catch would be shipped to seafood markets stretching from Canada to Louisiana. This is a quote. You try to get it in and out as quick as you can because it's perishable, said Ashley O'Neill. And the quote continues, they go on a truck today, and they'll be wherever they are going by 2 or 3 o'clock tomorrow, close quote. O'Neill's Sea Harvest is one of several competitive fish houses on the southern tip of Roanoke Island on the Outer Banks. The family-owned company also operates a seafood market and restaurant in front of its fish process center in Wanchis Seafood Industrial Park. Benny and Linda O'Neill started the business in 1995. Today, their three children, Nicole Harper and brothers Colby and Ashley O'Neill, along with wives Lara and Abby, operate it. Depending on the season, there are as many as 70 fishermen who sell weekly to O'Neill's, which processes, packages, and ships the products, usually within the same day, up and down the East Coast. Pointing to four 1,200-pound pallets soon to be loaded onto a truck, Ashley said, quote, "That's going to Philadelphia, and a pile of crabs to New York," close quote. Every day, commercial fishermen pull up to O'Neill's docks or back up their truck beds to unload grouper, tuna, perch, sea bass, croakers, mullet, shad, trout, grouper, didn't we say that? We said that already. Tilefish and shrimp. The fresh catch varies by season, and quantities are often limited by state and federal regulations. Colby and Ashley manage the wholesale side of the business, spending the bulk of their time sensing customer demand and trying to get the best price for the fish. This is a quote from Ashley. "Get the sale, pretty much," Ashley said. Nicole runs the office and keeps her brother on speed dial. Quoting from Nicole, "It's a very competitive market," she said. "It's as if they're always on call because they have to have the current information at that moment to find out what's coming in and what's going," close quote. On a busy day, the O'Neills could purchase up to 15,000 pounds of fish caught by local anglers in the ocean. Last fall, they bought almost 1 million pounds of blue crabs, captured in the brackish water of the Roanoke Sound, or tidal creeks. Most of the product is shipped to other states, but some is reserved for sale behind the counter in the family fish market, or served on a sandwich for lunch at O'Neill's popular restaurant. Soft shell season gets underway in Wanchese around the third week of April. Roanoke Island is an ideal spot to catch crabs before they molt, because it's flanked by two narrow straits of the Pamlico and the Albemarle Sounds, where the creatures travel north during the spring. This is a quote from Ashley. "There are a lot of pots in the water, as opposed to being a big spread out area," Ashley said. "Crabbers set pots and bait them with large male crabs called jimmies to attract female crabs looking to mate," Ashley again is saying. "They put the stud in there," Ashley said. Before the peelers molt, the crabbers remove them. A crab with a red line on its swimming legs will shed the quickest. At O'Neill's, they're placed in sloughing tanks, where the peelers are checked every 4 to 6 hours. This is a quote again from Ashley. "A soft crab will actually start getting harder and harder and turn back into a hard crab if you don't get it out at the right time," Ashley said. And she continued, "The timing of the month, if it's a full moon, they're going to shed and pop quicker," close quote. Soft-shelled crabs are considered a culinary delicacy and are renowned for their delicate texture and sweet flavor. But the length of the soft-shell season has dipped off in recent years, possibly due to changes in the salinity of area waters, Ashley said. Local crabbers can make more money during the 3 months of fall, when hardened blue crabs are abundant, than in the 2 or 3 weeks of spring during soft-shell season. Rodanth resident Bruce Midget, 69, has sold a variety of fish to O'Neill's nearly every day for 20 years. Quoting from him, "They're just good people to deal with," he said. In the spring, Midget fishes by boat in the Sound at night using gill nets, which can yield about 800 pounds on an average day. One morning this spring, he came to O'Neill's with a truck full of spiny dog sharks, hickory shad, and bluefish. North Carolina's strict fishing regulations have affected fishermen's bottom line, as well as the Outer Banks fish houses. Flounder, for example, can only be caught during a short window of time in the fall. Quoting from Ashley again, "That's a staple item that's not available as much," Ashley said. But on the upside, other sought-after fish are bringing in higher prices these days. Tuna rose from a few bucks a pound to as much as $10 a pound in recent years, he said. No matter the ups and downs of the business, Ashley and his family are in it for the long haul. And quoting from him, and this closes the story, "I enjoy the challenge to do the best for our fishermen and getting the best dollar for their product," he said. Up to you, Richard. Last story on page four.
1: I like that fresh
2: page
1: story.
2: One.
1: Well, it is partly page four. When we're reading the paper, all of the articles we read jump over to the fourth.
2: This is true.
1: So that's all right. So we're at the bottom of page one, well below the masthead and below the fold of this daily press reading on September 7th. Iran plans exclusion zone. This is a subhead of this story. U.S. denies Tehran's claim of American vessel hit in strait. The Associated Press put this together. There are three authors for this story, and the dateline is Cairo. The new head of Iran's Supreme National Security Council on Sunday said Tehran plans to announce an quote-unquote exclusion zone outside the Strait of Hormuz aimed at vessels it believes are attempting to transit the waterway. Mohsen Rissell's comments to Iran's state broadcasting came with few details. A day after the U.S. struck three Iranian oil tankers in response to Tehran launching ballistic missiles at U.S. warships. The new zone should be announced in the coming days and weeks and, quote, will begin from the line of the U.S. naval blockade, extend toward the Strait of Hormuz, and from this side, continue into the Persian Gulf, Rassail said. Any ship that enters this area with the intention of passing through the Strait of Hormuz is identified will be placed on our sanctions list, unquote. It is not clear where Iran defines the location of the weeks-long U.S. blockade, which is aimed at Iranian ports and keeping the Tehran from shipping out its oil. The U.S. military has said more than 20 warships are supporting the blockade, which, as of Sunday, had redirected 92 commercial vessels and disabled three. The U.S. has been introducing new measures to increase the economic pain on Iran after negotiations collapsed and no end to the intermittent fighting appears in sight. Meanwhile, Iran continues to attack some ships trying to transit the strait, which has become an important source of leverage for Tehran in the war that began February 28th with U.S. and Israeli strikes. Iran earlier Sunday said it struck an unmanned U.S. vessel trying to enter the Strait of Hormuz, a claim the U.S. military dismissed as quote-unquote total lie. The report came from Iranian state media, and it's a total lie, said Captain Tim Hawkins, spokesman for U.S. Central Command. The U.S. and Iran resumed attacks last week and roughly a month after quiet. At least five people were killed Tuesday during a U.S. bombardment that returned attention to the area where a school was hit in the war's opening strikes. Tehran's hardline new senior leaders have signaled a willingness to dig in after weathering decades of sanctions. Tehran's new leverage focuses on the Strait. On Sunday, U.S. Energy Secretary Chris Wright said that on average 9 million barrels of oil a day are getting through the Strait, which should help relieve the pressure on energy prices. His estimate appeared to exceed average flows over the past 28 days through the Strait, according to TankerTrackers.com and other sources. Wright told CNN that with oil also flowing through pipelines in the region, quote, we're probably two-thirds or more of pre-conflict flows, unquote. But those flows depend on the presence of U.S. Navy to help escort tankers and provide some protection against possible Iranian attack. Wright said he expected that other countries would eventually support the Navy's efforts. The badly damaged two-story building will never be a school again in Minha. Its bright blue pale gate, its bright blue gate is still painted with the symbols that once welcomed children. Iran's map, oversized pencils, and portraits of legends in science and literature. But now the walkway beyond it guides visitors past rows of photographs. They show children busy living at birthday parties and more. Then come some the same small faces on black banners of mourning. This is the emerging memorial to the school children killed in the attack in the earliest moments of the war that the United States and Israel began across Iran. Strikes hit the Shahare, the school. Iranian officials said more than 100 students were killed in what is to be believed a U.S. strike. Months later, the Trump administration still has not directly accepted responsibility for the strike or released the Pentagon's findings, even as an Associated Press investigation found evidence that at least one U.S. missile hit the school. Attention turned to Minha again last week when a new round of U.S. strikes along Iran's southern coast struck a wedding and other areas, sending some of the injured to the hospital. The AP visited the school building, whose classrooms remain frozen mid-lesson, with desks half buried in the ceiling's collapse. There have been calls to preserve the rooms as a historical record. Hormozgan Governor Mohammad Ashouri Tassiani has said the building would be turned into a war museum and memorial. The story ends with the statement, nearby, a section of Minhab Cemetery has been dedicated to those killed. Now, we've completed the reading on page number one. On the inside, we've got some stories. We might even get to the sports pages and salute the ODU NSU game, the football game that was held this past weekend. And we've got some flock information. We've got the weather. But we're headed to page number two, and Alice has the top story there.
2: Okay, top story. Judge won't block dismissal of Stars and Stripes staffers. Journalists allege Pentagon violated First Amendment. And this story is from the New York Times writers Chris Cameron and Eric Wemple. A federal judge in Washington will not immediately block the Pentagon's move to fire three journalists at the federally funded but independent military news organization Stars and Stripes. The ruling is an opening victory for the Pentagon's efforts to exert control over the newspaper, which started publishing during the Civil War and has a long history of independent reporting. Eric A. Slavin, the editor-in-chief, Lara S. Corte, a Middle East correspondent, and Max D. Lederer Jr., the publisher, and I apologize if I've mispronounced their names, accused the government of violating their First Amendment right to free speech. They asked the court to reject their terminations, as well as new Pentagon policies that they say severely limit the editorial independence of their work. The journalists said their firings were related to their coverage of the worsening conditions on the USS Abraham Lincoln, a Navy aircraft carrier that had been deployed to the Middle East for over 9 months. In July, CBS News interviewed Slavin and Corte about accusations of editorial interference at Stars and Stripes. Lederer, who had given Slavin and Corte permission for the CBS interview, refused to fire them, despite the Pentagon's urging. Amid continued pressure, Lederer announced that he would soon retire and issued public statements on his strife with the Defense Department's leadership. He was then served a termination notice. In a hearing Friday morning, Taryn Wilgus Null, a lawyer with Democracy Defenders Fund, representing the Stars and Stripes employees, argued that her clients were speaking as, quote, private citizens about a matter of public concern, close quote, and therefore their comments deserved the full protection of the First Amendment. In a 24-page ruling, Judge Trevor N. McFadden of U.S. District Court in Washington reasoned that the public remarks by Slavin, Corte, and Lederer, quote, suggest that they spoke

0: protection of the First Amendment. In a 24-page ruling, Judge Trevor N. McFadden of U.S. District Court in Washington reasoned that the public remarks by Slavin, Corte, and Lederer, quote, suggest that they spoke as part of their official duties and not as private citizens, close quote. And the quote from him continues, they are thus unlikely to succeed on the merits of their First Amendment claim, he wrote. McFadden also rejected arguments that the journalists' firings would cause a broader chilling effect among federal workers and federally funded news organizations, writing that, quote, public employees are or should be aware that they are not free to speak as they like when conducting their official duties, close quote. The three employees received termination notices August 21st and were given a 5-day period to challenge the action. The Pentagon, however, agreed not to finalize their dismissals before Friday, a step that McFadden's decision now allows it to take. McFadden's ruling rejected only an initial emergency order halting the personnel actions, noting that the plaintiffs had to meet, quote, a heavy burden, unquote, of proof to have such an order approved. But the judge, nominated by President Donald Trump early in his first term, appeared skeptical of the lawsuit's merits. And this is a quote from the judge, McFadden. Perhaps discovery will strengthen plaintiff's case, McFadden wrote, but at bottom, on the current record, plaintiff's real complaint seems to be that they were victims of a cruel bait and switch. They are being fired for giving pre-approved interviews on their paper's behalf in which they largely towed the company line. Whatever else such a scheme may violate, it does not clearly offend the First Amendment. Close quote. In a statement, the Three Stars and Stripes employees expressed disappointment in the ruling and noted that the broader case, quote unquote, remains unresolved. And this is a quote from the three journalists. We continue to believe that the Pentagon should not be able to fire journalists for speaking out against censorship and defending the editorial independence of Stars and Stripes, close quote. And that's said in a statement they issued. And that's the end of that story, Richard.
1: On Saturday, September 12th, we invite our WHRO Voice listeners to join us for an exciting and meaningful theater experience when the Virginia Stage Company presents the acclaimed Broadway hit, Come From Away. The production tells the remarkable true story of how 38 planes carrying 7,000 passengers were diverted to the tiny Newfoundland town of Gander during the September 11th attack on the World Trade Center. As cultures collide and uncertainty fills the air, strangers open their homes, their kitchens, and their hearts. With a soaring musical score and an ensemble cast playing dozens of characters, Come From Away celebrates the generosity that can appear when we need it most. A special matinee production of Come From Away will be held at the Wells Theater in downtown Norfolk at 2 p.m. on September 12th and will feature audio description services for the blind and vision impaired. The WHRO Voice is pleased to offer a limited number of complimentary tickets for Voice listeners. If you're interested, just leave a message on the Voice line at area code 757-889-9379 to reserve a complimentary ticket for you and a guest. Join us on Saturday, September 12th, as a wonderful cast of performers takes you on an incredible journey, reminding us how deeply connected we really are. Again, for more information on how to request complimentary tickets for this production, call the WHRO Voice at area code 757-889-9379.
2: 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It's an association.

0: At a press story, Dateline New York, pretty much everyone on stage at the Metropolitan Opera in New York must audition, even the snake, who will briefly take center stage at an upcoming adaptation of a Mozart classic. In charge of deciding who gets the starring role. I had to use my onomatopoeia sense of making the starring reptile role, and is Zoe Ziegfeld, a carnival performance performer turned opera actor, cast as the snake handler in the Met's version of Così Fan Tutte. Now you're going to have to help me out with that.
1: Così Fan Tutte.
0: Okay, Così Fan Tutte. Okay, thank you very much for that. Now, Così Fan Tutte, inspired by Coney Island in the 1950s. Ziegfeld takes each snake, lets it slither and wrap around, then hoists the animal above, rehearsing what they will do under the bright lights at center stage for each performance. Ziegfeld looks each one in the eye, almost face to face, as they evaluate the snake's demeanor. Ziegfeld is quoted as saying, "I need to know that the animal is comfortable with people and with what we are doing." In the cold-blooded competition, a boa constrictor named Princess won. She is a larger snake with a better visual presence on stage. Quote, "We will be moving forward with Princess," the big sun glow boa constrictor, who is yellow peach, in rehearsals on a trial basis. She is a wonderful snake, and the trial is not about her, but rather about me and my strength, Ziegfeld wrote in an email about auditions. A slightly smaller brown boa constrictor named Nala from a second audition will be Princess's understudy. This is a third time Ziegfeld has played the role of the snake charmer in the Met's adaptation of Wolfgang Amadeus Mozart's 1790 opera. In Mozart's original, two Italian soldiers decide to test their lover's fidelity by pretending to head off to war. They then disguise themselves and try to seduce each other's girlfriends. In this version, the plot remains mostly the same, but the setting is 1950s Coney Island Carnival, complete with vibrant scenery and sideshow performers. Ziegfeld came to the role honestly. They spent a couple of seasons on Coney Island doing 8 snake charming shows a day. When they tried out several years ago, live snakes weren't allowed in the audition space. So instead, Ziegfeld brought video of their snake charming act, then hammered home their carnival sideshow bona fides by knocking a nail into their own nasal cavity in what was called a human blockhead act. Quote, "The music's different. The money is different. It's a pleasure to entertain. And with snakes, it's a delight to know that there are people watching who are in awe and people who are terrified. And those things happen at the Met and at Coney. So I would say they are more alike than different, to be honest," Ziegfeld said. The snakes came to their audition thanks to Nancy Novograd and her company All Tame Animals. She got into the business when her horse appeared on stage at the Met production of Carmen. And now she provides the Opera House with everything from elephants to insects. The first two snakes to audition were a bit small. One might have clashed with Ziegfeld's top, but the key is personality, Novogratz said, ending the story with a quote, animals have to perform as do human talent. Sometimes they have to set type of behaviors that they have to demonstrate, and sometimes they just have to get along with the talent, Novogratz said. So in this case, they have to be the right color, size, and Zoe has to like them. End of that sizzling story, Alice.
1: Yes, and I will say the Metropolitan has had some interesting animals in the past, including an elephant in a rendition of Aida, or a performance, I should say, of Aida. So
0: So it's Labor Day. Do we have any closures
1: We
0: around?
1: We do. Okay, seriously. City and county offices in Chesapeake, Portsmouth and Suffolk, Hampton, James City County, Newport News, Norfolk, Pocosin, Suffolk, Virginia Beach, Williamsburg, and York County are all closed today.
0: As are the schools.
1: City and county offices.
0: Right.
1: Schools, Chesapeake, Hampton, Newport News, Norfolk, Pocosin, Portsmouth, Suffolk, Virginia Beach, Williamsburg, James City County, and York County all closed. Garbage. Collection we're talking about. James City County, Newport News, York County, no collections today. Collections for the week will be delayed one day. In Hampton, today's collections will be picked up Wednesday. In Chesapeake, Norfolk, Pocosin, Portsmouth, Suffolk, and Virginia Beach, no collection changes today. And in Williamsburg, today's garbage collections will be delayed one day. Recycling is not scheduled for collection. In terms of travel, Hampton Roads Transit, buses, and light rail will operate on a Saturday schedule today. Labor Day will be the final day for the Ferry and Virginia Beach Wave summer schedules. Transit Center information booths and public access to all administrative facilities will be closed. The Customer Service Call Center will be available, but only from 9 a.m. to 4 p.m. In terms of mail, as you undoubtedly know, post offices will be closed today with no regular mail delivery. Libraries in Chesapeake, Portsmouth, and James City County, also Hampton, Newport News, Norfolk, Pocosin, Suffolk, Virginia Beach, Williamsburg, and York County, libraries are closed in all of those places today.
0: And recreation, too.
1: Recreation in Chesapeake, Hampton, James City County, Newport News, Norfolk, Pocosin, Portsmouth, Suffolk, Virginia Beach, and Williamsburg all closed. And state DMV customer service centers are closed today. But stores will open at their normal times today, but close at 6 p.m. ABC stores? Mm-hmm. Okay.
0: That's ABC stores, the liquor stores, where they sell the spirits and the like. Thanks for the updates on those closures, Alice. We're on to page 3. Take your choice. Which one do you want? Do you want the Krabby Invaders or the Hurricane Fran story? I think we're just moving on and getting into that weather story. So,
1: okay. We can move on to that.
0: Yeah, there we go.
1: It's about a story from 30 years ago, but certainly a topic that is current because it's about a hurricane. This story is about 30 years ago when Hurricane Fran flattened parts of North Carolina. And this is by the Charlotte Observer reporter Josh Schaffer. On September 5th, 1996, Hurricane Fran ripped across North Carolina from Wilmington to Raleigh, smashing houses, scattering cars, knocking down whole forests, and killing 37 people, 24 of them residents of the state. No one who lived through Fran can forget the 100-mile-per-hour winds, howling all night, knocking out power, sending tall oaks crashing into the streets. The storms ripped up Topsail Beach and washed away homes. Winds took the dome off the Dublin County Courthouse. A volunteer firefighter in Durham died in his truck, crushed by a tree. Wake County woke to flooded basements, tall oaks crashed through the roof, and the sound of chainsaws and generators, a sound that still echoes in troubled memories. This is a quote. "Mother Nature can kick us in the tail," said Catherine Skinner of Durham. And she continued, "It's nice to be reminded of that every now and then," close quote. In all, more than 1.7 million people lost power to Fran, often for upwards of 3 days. Left in the dark, many turned to gas stoves and generators, never meant to be used indoors. Duke University treated 8 people for carbon monoxide poisoning. "It's like," this is a quote, "it's like being in a closed garage with the door on, it's like being in a closed garage with the car on," said Dr. Brett Stolp. With kitchens dark across Raleigh and the stores either crowded or closed, hungry families emptied their thawing freezers and tossed breakfast, lunch, and dinner on the Weber kettle. Weber kettle or Weber grill? I don't know. Anyway, this is a quote. "The neighbors fired up their grill, so I ran out with some lentil burgers," said Jean Ryan. 2 Duke University students found an open pizza parlor and grabbed their first meal of the day at 4 p.m. "We haven't eaten all day," this is a quote. "We haven't eaten all day," said Mario Long, 23. "Nothing's open." This situation would continue for days, weeks, and months. In September of 1996, there was no news but Fran. And that's that story, Richard.
0: Well, since we're talking about weather, I'm going to slide back to page number 12, cover the weather, so you can get back to that interesting Dolly Parton story with the feminist story that is quite an interesting story. But since we're already on to the weather, I'm just taking a look at it right now. And we're not in the 90s really until Thursday, where it's going to be hot and humid. But right now we've got pleasant conditions, partly sunny, and then tomorrow mostly sunny, temps up into the mid-80s. Wednesday, we might return to maybe 90, rain and drizzle in the afternoon. Thunderstorms on Thursday, not as warm with clouds and sun on Friday, and then a stray afternoon shower on Saturday. Virginia's eastern shore, partly sunny and pleasant today. Clear tonight, low temperature on the eastern shore into the upper 50s. North Carolina's Outer Banks, sunny to partly cloudy and beautiful today. Winds northeasterly and partly cloudy tonight. Around the world, and I'm going to look at those naval bases, in Mayport Naval Station in Florida, temperature high today of 86, 87 tomorrow. Pensacola, 92 and 87 the next couple of days. New London, Connecticut, 80 and then 80 on Tuesday. San Diego, usually perfect, 88 degrees, 88 today and tomorrow. Guantanamo Bay, Cuba, 93 and 92. And overseas in Spain, where my brother right now is, he's in the Med with the family at Palma de Mallorca near in Spain. Temperatures over there are into the 90s. And so we're back into the inside of the Daily Press. Take us to page number 5. What story have you got for us?
1: Okay, although we've heard a lot and read a lot of stories about both Dolly Parton and Gloria Steinem, who both died recently. This is an interesting story with a slightly different take about how they were similar and how they were different. And the headline is Double Dose of Grief for Feminists, Deaths of Steinem, Parton, Strike Chord Across Generations. And this is by Associated Press writers Lori Kelman and Bill Barrow. One shaped and delivered the language of feminism. The other rejected the label, but showed how feminism can be done, with a microphone dusted in rhinestones and without apology. Gloria Steinem and Dolly Parton embodied two towering versions of the same idea, that women should know themselves well enough to make their own choices about matters intimate and societal. Their deaths, 8 days apart, sent a double dose of grief around the world and across generations, as many asked who would take their places at the forefront of women's rights. Steinem, overtly political, went undercover as a Playboy bunny to deliver an expose, founded Ms. Magazine, and spent the rest of her life urging women to support each other. Parton, on the other hand, defined herself as a larger-than-life daughter of the South, who told stories with music and included everybody, but refused to play politics or call herself a feminist. This is a quote. Dolly taught us to dream big. Gloria taught us to speak up. And that's a quote from Demond B. Nason, a New York City singer. Parton didn't say so, but Steinem insisted more than three decades ago that the pair fit together under the same feminist flag. This is a quote. If feminism means each of us finding your unique power and helping other women do the same, Dolly Parton certainly has done both, Steinem wrote in 1987 when Ms. Magazine named the singer one of its Women of the Year. Many shared the sense that Steinem and Parton belong together. This is a quote. Both believed in women, in our ability to decide who we are, make our own choices, take care of one another, and shape the world around us. And that's a quote from Swati Narayan in a column for American Kahini, an online news outlet for Indian and South Asian Americans. Between Parton's death, August 25th, and Steinem's death, September 2nd, Ms. Magazine reran Steinem's essay with an editor's note, quote, Steinem celebrated Parton not only as a gifted songwriter and magnetic performer, but as a shrewd business person who transformed femininity into a source of humor and power and used her success to lift up working women, poor communities, and the mountain people of her native Tennessee, close quote. The embrace wasn't mutual, at least not publicly, and that, Parton acknowledged, was by design. This is a quote. I don't do politics. I have too many fans on both sides of the fence, she said in 2019 on Dolly Parton's America Radio Labs podcast. And again, that's a quote from Dolly Parton. The star was asked whether she thought of herself as a feminist. No, I do not. That's a quote, she said flatly, later explaining that she did not want to be associated with what she viewed as political extremes, even as she advocated for women and their opportunities. Quoting from her again, I do not like extreme things, she said. I don't believe in crucifying a whole group just because a few people have made mistakes. To me, when you say just the word feminist is like, I hate all men, close quote. Parton was clear, though, that her lyrics were intended to shine light on women's hardships and the realities of a world that the superstar agreed was dominated by men. She wrote about teenage pregnancy, abortion, and adoption in Down from Dover. She supported equal pay. See 9 to 5, the movie and the song. One of her most famous songs is called Just Because I'm a Woman. This is a quote from her. People say to me, well, wasn't it a man's world back when you got in the business? I said, it sure was. And honey, I had a ball. And that's a quote from Dolly Parton at the 2019 awards show. Continues, I have never met a man that I didn't like. And I've never met a man whose ass I couldn't kick if he didn't treat me with the right respect. Close quote. Unlike Steinem, Parton didn't endorse political candidates. Asked on CNN during the 2016 presidential campaign whether she preferred Republican Donald Trump or Democrat Hillary Clinton, she replied, I think they're both nuts. Close quote. Steinem's version of feminism today is more aligned with Democrats at a time when, at least for now, the country has swung Republican. Steinem lived to see the Supreme Court overturn the 1973 ruling, Roe v. Wade, eliminating the constitutional right to abortion, a pillar of the 1960s feminist movement that she embodied. The Equal Rights Amendment remains unratified, and Americans have yet to elect a woman president. Excuse me. So if you're an opponent of abortion rights, or if you voted for Trump, can you still be a feminist in 2026? And would you want to be called that in public or on social media? To the end, Steinem insisted it wasn't the label that mattered. What counted as feminist was whether a woman knew herself well enough to make her own choices, rather than be defined as the daughter or wife of a man. But partisanship surfaced even in the ritual public mourning for the two women. Parton's passing touched off an immediate expression of grief from sources ranging from Trump to her fans in the LGBTQ+ community. Trump ordered flags to be flown at half staff as a show of respect for her. In contrast, there was no such rush to recognize Steinem beyond her liberal and centrist constituency, even from conservatives who had expressed respect for her accomplishments as an influential historical figure. Similar and different. To you, Richard.
0: Very well. I was just going to say that in order to get to the stories that we'd like to cover on the Daily Break, I'm going to take those couple stories from the sports page, and then we'll move on to the Daily Break. And as time permits, we'll come back to some of the news briefings that we cover most often. But on to the sports page. And, you know, football season is amongst us. And here in the Hampton Roads area, we had our fill of college football in action. ODU Rises Above is the title of the story on the first page of the Daily Press sports page. The Spartans don't go down easily, but Monarchs eventually prevail. David Hollis, a staff writer that put this story together, its dateline is Norfolk. It was hardly the laugher that many expected, but it was a win, and that will always at least make Old Dominion crack a smile. Quinn Hennickel passed for 137 yards, rushed for 68 himself, and accounted for 4 touchdowns Saturday. And the heavily favored Monarchs used a dominant third quarter to earn a hard-fought and historic 31-10 victory over crosstown rival Norfolk State at SB Ballard Stadium. Dating back to last season, the victory was ODU's 7th straight, the longest such streak in program history. The Monarchs are tied with Utah for the third longest active winning streak in the nation, behind defending champion Indiana, who has 17, and Notre Dame, who has 10. ODU is now 1-0 on the season, 1 win, no losses. They were favored by 41 points. They outgained the Spartans and who was an FCS program, 319 total yards to 220. Next on tap for the teams, Norfolk State travels to Virginia facing the Cavaliers on a Wednesday night, on a Friday night game at 7 p.m., and it will be on the air on several facilities, including the ACCN, the ACC Network, and 91.1 FM. Old Dominion travels to the other side of the state, Virginia Tech, and both teams are 1-0 on the season. This will be a Saturday noontime game. The Hokies were a 73-3 winner over VMI in their first game, and you know the setup between ODU and Virginia Tech. ODU has defeated Virginia Tech in big surprises the last two times they've gotten together. So more excitement probably remaining on the table. Also in college football, William and Mary, the number 17 team, defeated Delaware State 22-15. Six turnovers helped William and Mary withstand Delaware State, and the Tribe defense swarmed the Hornets. And that was a game played at Zabel Stadium in Williamsburg. And also in college football, and also listed on the front page of the Daily Press sports page, Michigan's J.J. Buchanan catches a 47-yard Hail Mary TD pass from Bryce Underwood with no time remaining on the clock to beat Western Michigan 13-12 Saturday night in Ann Arbor. And those of us who are sports fans have followed this game ad nauseum over the weekend. It appeared that Western Michigan had won the game because the pass from the Michigan quarterback went out of bounds on a Hail Mary pass, but the referees decided that there was actually, in spite of the clock showing zero time, gave another second and allowed the situation to repeat itself where Michigan scored a touchdown. It's a game that is very controversial among sports fans and talking about it. And then other places on the sports page, we have auto racing at Langley Speedway, Derek Jones driving to limited wins. The Navy running back Townsend in college football. Also, Christopher Newport was a 43-14 winner over Apprentice on Saturday. And baseball is still going on, and the baseball races are coming down to the end. I'm taking a look at the Major League standings. Tampa Bay has a 3.5 game lead over the New York Yankees. In the Central Division, Chicago with a 2-game lead over Cleveland. And in the Western Division, Houston has a 2-game lead over Texas. So we've still got time to go in the American League, in the National League. There is Atlanta with a 5-game lead over Philadelphia. The Milwaukee Brewers have a sizable 7-game lead over Chicago. And Los Angeles Dodgers in the West, a 10-game lead over Arizona. And so that wraps up the sports pages. We're going to the daily break. Yep. We're going to share on that Daily Break story in just a moment. Let's get to a word from some of our sponsors.
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0: All right, we're back to the reading of the Daily Press on the 7th day of September. It's Labor Day Monday all around the U.S., and we've got an interesting piece on the Daily Break section.
1: Yes, indeed. This is the first page of the Daily Press, the first page of the Daily Break in the Daily Press.
0: Mm-hmm.
1: Okay. Important story about AI, something that's been in the news a lot lately. And the headline is AI Warnings Unheeded. Despite son's writing about risks, father, diagnosed with cancer, listens to the advice of chatbots over his doctor. And this story is by New York Times writer Teddy Rosenbluth. Ben Riley discovered by accident that his dad hadn't been telling the truth about his cancer. He was sitting in his Austin, Texas home last summer when he decided to peek at his dad's MyChart portal. He idly scrolled through pages of lab results and doctor's notes on his laptop until a sentence grabbed his attention. Quote, "I was clear the window of treatment may close the longer he postpones," the doctor wrote. "The natural history of his disease is death and debilitation," close quote. So that's the quote that Ben Riley read. The note didn't make sense. Ben knew that his father, 75 years old, had chronic lymphocytic leukemia, a type of white blood cell cancer that is often slow-moving. But his dad, Joe Riley, had reassured his family that starting treatment was not urgent. Ben knew better than to confront his dad, a retired neuroscientist who bristled at anyone questioning his intellectual judgment. He needed more information to persuade Joe, who was apparently dying of cancer thousands of miles away in Seattle. He was anxiously monitoring his dad's patient portal, trying to decide what to do, when a new message popped up. Joe had sent his oncologist research he had done with artificial intelligence the apparent evidence for his decision to refuse the treatment. The morbid irony of the situation was not lost on Ben. A year earlier, he started a newsletter to help people make better decisions about when and how to use generative AI. He wrote about how the tools had sent people into delusional spirals and helped a teenager end his life. Now, it appeared that AI had led his own father astray.
0: A father experiments. In the late 1970s, Joe had been a promising young neuroscientist at Stony Brook University. That's in New York State. But in his mid-30s, he was suddenly debilitated with a mysterious chronic illness that, on a good day, made him feel like he had the flu, and on a bad day, made him feel like his nervous system was on fire. No longer able to keep up with the demands of his job, he started relying on disability checks and funneling his curiosity into other pursuits. A newsletter about Sufi poetry. exhaustive research into the assassination of John F. Kennedy and the exploration of a new technology. So when generative AI began gaining traction, Joe started experimenting. He seemed to be in a, quote, constant conversation, unquote, with AI, said James Riley, Ben's brother. He was particularly fond of Perplexity, a search engine powered by AI that prides itself on citing reputable sources and producing answers you can, quote unquote, actually trust. According to the company's CEO, the New York Times sued Perplexity in December, accusing it of copyright infringement of news content related to AI systems. The company has denied the claims. Joe asked Perplexity for advice about his mortgage. He used it to check Seattle Mariners game times. He told it to summarize scientific research for his pet projects. When he was diagnosed with cancer in 2024, he started asking about that too. Joe had just finished radiation treatment for early stage lung cancer, which he had been diagnosed with simultaneously, when his leukemia symptoms ratcheted up. Chills, muscle pain, exhaustion. It was time to start treatment. Dr. Eddie Marzabani, his oncologist at the Fred Hutch Cancer Center, told Joe in an August 2024 appointment. Joe respected his doctor, but decades of living with a chronic illness made him skeptical of the medical system. He wanted to think about it. The next time Marzabani saw Joe, something seemed to have shifted. He came back convinced that he had developed Richter's transformation, a rare complication that occurs when a relatively docile cancer abruptly evolves into a more aggressive, punishing one. Worse, he was convinced the treatment Marzabani recommended would exacerbate the Richter's, shortening his life. Joe's confidence perplexed Marzabani. Quote, he really had no signs or symptoms of that, Marzabani said. Nothing in terms of his laboratory studies would suggest that. Nothing based on his CT scans.
1: And the story, and the story continues, riddled with hallucinations is the subhead. Though Marzabani didn't know it, Joe was routinely asking questions about his cancer to several generative AI tools. He knew not to trust AI unilaterally. He often read the scientific papers the tools cited, and as best he could without medical training, tried to verify that they aligned with what the tools had said. One morning, Ben called his father and asked him to sign a waiver that would allow Marzabani to speak to the rest of the family. When Joe refused, Ben yelled at his dad for basing life or death decisions on the Perplexity report, which could be, quote, riddled with hallucinations, close quote. Then Ben hung up on him. The call only made Joe double down. Quote, the evidence is crystal clear, Joe texted Ben shortly after, attaching one of the papers that Perplexity cited in the report. In a, quote unquote, righteous fury, Ben emailed two leading experts on Richter's, whose research was cited in the AI-generated report. Quote, I apologize for the out-of-the-blue email, he wrote, but my father's condition is worsening rapidly, and I am at a loss as how to respond to his interpretation of the AI summary of oncology research, close quote. He attached the report to the email, which Dr. David Bond opened a few hours later from his office in Ohio. But the closer Bond read, the more illogical it became. The report made authoritative claims and, as evidence, cited studies that he thought were, quote, only peripherally related to the topic, close quote. It referenced percentages that appeared to be completely made up. The summary of Bond's research was unrecognizable to him. In a statement, a spokesperson for Perplexity said, the company remains steadfast in its, quote, commitment to improving accuracy in the world's best frontier AI models, close quote. Bond and the other study author both wrote back, encouraging Joe to listen to his oncologist. That night, Ben called his dad again and presented the facts. Three doctors, all independently, agreed that the Perplexity report misled him.
0: And looking up at the clock, I'm noticing that time is running short, so I want to put a wrap on this story. So in the end of the story, it indicates that Joe was making decisions based on bad information packaged with the veneer of scientific expertise. It was the kind of misinformation that was virtually impossible for a layperson to spot, even for someone like Joe, who by all accounts was an ideal user. Quote, I will forever wonder whether my efforts came too late, Ben wrote in his essay. There's nothing I can do to change the past, of course, but I can, for damn sure, keep working to raise the consciousness of others. In the months since Ben published that post, four large tech companies have released new consumer health tools encouraging users to upload their records and paper and pepper AI with their medical questions. Perplexity was among them. Today in history, on September 7th, 1813, during the War of 1812, the Troy, New York Post newspaper first used the term Uncle Sam. The nickname was linked to a local meat packer, Sam Wilson, who supplied the U.S. Army with beef.
1: In 1921, the first Miss America pageant was held in Atlantic City, New Jersey.
0: In 1963, Pro Football Hall of Fame opened in Canton, Ohio, and enshrined 17 members.
1: In 1977, the Panama Canal Treaty, which called for the U.S. to turn over control of the waterway to Panama at the end of 1999, was signed in Washington by U.S. President Jimmy Carter and Panamanian leader Omar Torrijos.
0: And this information has been recently in the news. In 1996, rapper Tupac Shakur was shot on the Las Vegas Strip. 6 days later, he died. And unfortunately, our time has run out. Happy birthday to you if your birthday is on September 7th. You've been listening to the reading of local, regional, and national news highlights from the Daily Press, dated September 7th. Our financial support comes from the Virginia Department of the Blind and Vision Impaired and through you, the generosity of individual donors, members of WHRO. Our readers are volunteers. My name is Richard Yanku. My reading partner is
1: Alice Titus.
0: Thank you for joining us. Happy Labor Day. Stay safe and be well.
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2: Hello, and welcome to the WHRO Voice, where we will be reading highlights from local regional newspapers every Monday through Sunday. Our audio reading programs are specifically designed for and primarily directed to people who are blind, visually impaired, or have other conditions preventing them from reading standard printed material. My name is Elizabeth Andrews, and I'll be reading local highlights from today's broadcast of the Virginia Gazette, dated September 5th, 2026. First up, we have Out at Sea, York County Teacher Back at School After Science Mission with NOAA, by Megan Roche. A science teacher at York High School is back in the classroom after a trip conducting research on the U.S. continental shelf as part of NOAA's Teacher at Sea program. Amber Lamont stepped aboard NOAA's ship Pisces in Newport, Rhode Island, in June for a 10-day trip as a working scientist. During her time on the ship, Lamont worked alongside NOAA scientists conducting an ecosystem monitoring survey off the Northwest Atlantic coast. Keeping a blog during her trip, Lamont, who has worked at York High for the past 20 years, used the experience to help her students learn about current research at sea and witness the value of science communication in the public domain. I really have found that students can make a stronger connection with the content you're teaching when they can see your passion and know that you have actual experience in that field, Lamont said. You're not just reading from a textbook to them and just puttering facts. During her time on board, Lamont worked 12-hour shifts alongside the scientific team, collecting samples at various stations on the ocean and then processing them in the onboard lab. Through a blog, her students at home in York County could follow her work. Being at sea before the end of the 2025-26 school year gave her an opportunity to accept many challenges from her students before she left. Some of them wanted to predict what species I would see. Some of them wanted me to take pictures, blog about my meals, and give tours of the ship, Lamont said. I would share daily to our science department Instagram, so I was still in the role of a teacher, but at the same time I was completing the Teacher at Sea mission. She was able to deploy 3 buoys, which her students will track and learn real-time data from during labs in the classroom this school year. The National Oceanic and Atmospheric Administration's Teacher at Sea program gives educators the opportunity to step outside the classroom and work directly with NOAA scientists aboard research vessels. Since 1990, more than 850 teachers have participated, gaining hands-on experience at sea. Teachers bring those real-world experiences back to their classrooms through lessons, stories, and educational activities, helping students better understand ocean science and the importance of protecting marine resources. The program is fully funded by NOAA. Jennifer Hammond, the program's director, said the program can mean the professional opportunity of a lifetime for some teachers. Teachers describe this authentic research experience as transformative and one that allows them to bring new knowledge and excitement back to their classrooms, Hammond said. Lamont was one of 11 teachers chosen for this year's program. It was her second time applying for the program. Among the lessons she wants to share with her students is the many career opportunities on board a research ship and in the maritime and scientific fields. Many of our students, even in our coastal area, do not realize the array of maritime jobs that you can have that don't need a PhD or a degree in science, she said. You can have a variety of skills to be part of the crew that makes this research happen. Being out at sea, you realize that the science can't happen if the crew is not there. We need cooks. We need navigators. There are so many different roles that a person could have to be on board. As Lamont begins the new school year, she plans to incorporate her experience aboard the NOAA Pisces into her high school lessons, including allowing students to track the buoys she deployed during the mission. Lamont's blog is available at NOAA teachers at sea.blog/author/2026.
4: Lamont, L-A-M-O-N-T-E, teacher. Next is new plan made for school zones. WJCC Schools Committee recommends redistricting plan to superintendent by James W. Robinson. A committee that has been drafting a new school districting plan in Williamsburg and James City County made its recommendation on Tuesday, settling on redrawn school zones that would impact about 16% of the school population. The zones are the same as those the committee put forth in August after months of studying the issue, and the second iteration since the 19-member committee formed. Superintendent Daniel Kiever will review the recommendation before the school board votes on it next month. Redistricting is taking place because of two pre-kindergarten centers that are opening for the 2027-28 school year. The Bright Beginnings centers at Norge and Clara Bird Baker Elementary Schools will leave about 30 classrooms in five elementary schools vacant, while some schools will remain over capacity. Redistricting will occur at all three school levels, especially middle school. About 1,800 of the school system's 11,000 student population will be affected in all. 25% of middle school students, 17% of elementary students, and 9% of high school students. The school division last redrew school zones in 2018 on the middle school level, in preparation for the opening of James Blair Middle School. The committee's first maps, released in May, received some criticism because of possible negative impacts to students of color, economically disadvantaged students, and those with higher needs. The August revisions kept some students from changing schools, such as elementary and middle school students from The Point at Jamestown and a portion of 4-H Club Road. Some neighborhoods will still get new school assignments. Kings Point students, currently assigned to Matthew Whaley Elementary School, will transition to Laurel Lane Elementary School. Matthew Whaley, along with DJ Montague and Stonehouse Elementary Schools, is projected to be near or above capacity. During the redistricting process, Kiever has repeated, the committee has been trying to follow a set of principles that includes transportation considerations and minimizing the disruption to students while keeping the schools racially and ethnically diverse. Working to maintain neighborhood schools and keep students together have also been priorities. School board members Michael Hosang and Amy Chen, who are both part of the redistricting committee, acknowledged that everyone would not be happy with the recommendations. But Hosang said the information the committee received from surveys helped point out areas the committee was not thinking of. Moving forward for the next 10 years, I think Williamsburg, James City County should be moving in the right direction regarding redistricting for our schools, Hosang said. At Tuesday's meeting, school officials also assured the community of a transition plan that will prepare students, families, and staff for the new zoning boundaries. The goal is for all students, whether they attend a different school or remain where they are, to feel welcomed and supported, said Elena Trott, the school chief strategy officer. The transition plan, which begins immediately, will include a survey for rising seniors on their preferences for next year. Other actions will include a welcome night for families meeting new school communities in January, and a day for students who are changing schools but remaining at the same school level to connect. School board members tried to assure parents that although stressful, the process will work out in the end. I think the kids are going to do better with this than some of the adults are, board member Kimberly M. Hundley said. Kiever will make his final redistricting recommendation to the school board at its September 15th meeting. After that, the board is expected to make a decision October 20th. For more information on redistricting and to see the recommended zones, visit wjccschools.org/about-wjcc/redistricting. Next is Imagination Library registrations surge in Virginia. However, Hampton Roads localities lag. By Gavin Stone. Jupiter Smyers got a new morning routine. Ever since her parents signed her up to receive a free book every month through Dolly Parton's Imagination Library, the two-year-old has been checking the mail regularly, looking for her new book. The Smyers signed up as soon as the program became available in Portsmouth in April, and it's quickly become a treasured part of their family routine. She's not quite old enough to understand that things are coming in the future, said Monique Smyer, Jupiter's mother, but she's started to check the mail herself every day because she now knows that sometimes there's something in the mail for her, and she knows that it's a book. Smyer, age 27, said she prefers Jupiter to read books rather than have screen time because it allows her to slow down and ask more questions rather than having things flash by. She actually is sucked in and focused, and she'll make you go back to a page if she wanted to ask a question about something, she said. While Portsmouth recently gained its first partnership with the Imagination Library, Chesapeake's only partnership ended in May, after sending 139,257 books to more than 9,000 children, according to the Chesapeake Library Foundation's website. Around 3,400 children were enrolled when it shut down. The program was much more popular than what we anticipated, and the cost associated with it became unsustainable

57 books to more than 9,000 children, according to the Chesapeake Library Foundation's website. Around 3,400 children were enrolled when it shut down. The program was much more popular than what we anticipated, and the cost associated with it became unsustainable for the Library Foundation, said Jess Chatham, library director for the City of Chesapeake, adding that the costs were $5,000 to $6,000 per month when their partnership became inactive. The Imagination Library works by partnering with local 501c3 nonprofits that raise money to fund monthly deliveries of age-appropriate books to children under 5 years old, regardless of household income. The program, which has been shown to greatly increase learning outcomes in participating children, expanded dramatically across Virginia in recent years, growing from a presence in only 23 cities and counties in November 2020, according to data provided by Quick Start Children of Virginia, to operating in all but 13 localities as of Tuesday. Among those localities without a local Imagination Library partner are Norfolk, Virginia Beach, and now Chesapeake. Combined, the three cities are the largest population center in the state without a local partner, according to the U.S. Census Bureau. The Chesapeake Library Foundation is asking the public for help restarting the partnership. Chatham said Chesapeake's program graduated 4,732 children, meaning they participated until their fifth birthday. Since Dolly Parton's passing on August 25th, Hampton Roads organizations have seen a surge of new signups from families eager to receive a free, age-appropriate book each month. Portsmouth's local affiliate, Chain Breakers, Inc., has registered about 250 new children in the last week, bringing their total to 1,002 children as of Monday, according to Executive Director Francis Knight Thompson. Kyle DeGood, founder and Executive Director of the DeGood Foundation, the local partner with the Imagination Library for all the localities on the peninsula along with Isle of Wight County, said the foundation has raised $11,000 and registered about 800 new children in the last week. Quick Start Children of Virginia, which is the partner for 99 localities across the state, saw an increase of 6,694 since August 25th, for a total of 99,755 children, according to founder Linda Harrell. Harrell said the dramatic increase in demand will mean local partners need more funding, and the state will need to increase its support. While many organizations contribute to boosting childhood literacy, DeGood said that he's seen a steady increase in early literacy rates at the kindergarten level in the areas his foundation has served in its 9-year existence because children are coming in more prepared. The Imagination Library relieves stress on parents by pre-selecting books that are age-appropriate, cuts the often high cost of buying quality books, helps those whose work hours don't allow them to bring their children to public libraries during the day, and creates routines and normalcy for families that may have a deployed parent, according to DeGood. It's also a family bonding experience where, when that book comes, the child gets so excited about it, and they often sit there and make their parents read it, DeGood said. It turns into no matter what's going on in the world or in life, there's always that moment where the child wants to be read to for at least 15 minutes. While Norfolk does not have a local partner with the Imagination Library, in 2007, the city was the first library system in the Commonwealth to adopt the Family Place Libraries model, which offers education to parents, resources for early childhood development, and programs that support lifelong learning, according to Brian Baruch, a spokesperson for the city. Baruch said in an email that Norfolk supports the Imagination Library's efforts, but has not prioritized partnering with it because the city already had a strong childhood literacy framework in place when the Imagination Library spread across the state during the pandemic. He said the Norfolk Public Library focused on improving its programming rather than duplicating efforts. The City of Virginia Beach and the Virginia Beach Public Library System did not respond to requests for

0: comment by deadline Thursday. DeGood said it can be a challenge for larger cities to find a local partner with the Imagination Library because the demand is so great. The biggest impact of participating in the Imagination Library, Smyer said, is that when there's a lull in Jupiter's interest in reading, the next month's book arrives, reignites her interest in her other books, and she'll go back and forth to their bookshelf for an hour, asking them to keep reading to her. The Imagination Library is responsible for her daughter's new favorite book, The Little Engine That Could, which she'll flip through on her own 5 times in a row. The Little Engine That Could is very encouraging for her. When kids hear positive words said to them, they repeat them themselves and they repeat them to others, and she definitely does that, Smyer said. She's a very kind little kid. Another book they've received is called Over in the Garden, which at one point refers to the sky as the heavens. And Smyer said the other day her daughter said, "The sun is in the heavens," which Smyer noted was pulled directly from the book. She said, "Dolly Parton was a beacon of light in the world." DeGood said Parton's legacy, apart from her music, will continue on long after her passing. "Our commitment to this work has never been greater," he said. Next is Whitman and Taylor quarrel over SNAP. Changes are debated on campaign trail in Virginia's 1st District. By Kate Seltzer. Federal cuts to the Supplemental Nutrition Assistance Program, or SNAP, could play a role in this year's midterm elections. With less than 3 weeks before early voting starts, candidates for Virginia's 1st congressional district seat sparred on social media over changes to SNAP, formerly known as food stamps. Last week, Republican incumbent Representative Rob Whitman posted a photo of himself at a food bank in the Richmond suburbs. Democratic challenger Shannon Taylor responded that Whitman had voted to cut food stamps and leave Virginians hungry. "Now he wants a photo op," Taylor wrote. Whitman defended his vote on H.R. 1, or the One Big Beautiful Bill Act, that came with numerous changes to SNAP, saying the changes amounted to supporting work, accountability, and responsible stewardship of taxpayer dollars. "I call it common sense," he said. "SNAP should be there for Virginians who genuinely need help, while reforms should focus on empowering people who are able to work so they can build financial independence for themselves and their families. Supporting responsible reforms and supporting our local food banks are not contradictory. Both are about making sure help reaches the people who need it," he said. The changes to SNAP included new work requirements and stricter eligibility rules for non-citizens. The population of able-bodied adults without dependents who must meet work or training requirements, 80 hours a month, to maintain SNAP eligibility has significantly expanded. The upper age limit was bumped from 55 to 64, and the child exemption was narrowed to apply only to adults living with a child under 14. The legislation also eliminated exemptions that were available for homeless people, some veterans, youth aging out of foster care, and people with non-disabling health limitations. Unless the work requirement or an exemption is met, individuals are limited to 3 months of SNAP benefits during a 3-year period. The state will also be obligated to pay an increased cost share for administering SNAP based on the state's payment error rate. The higher the rate for mistakes, such as incorrect payment amounts to recipients or administrative errors, the higher the cost share burden. And beginning in October, Virginia will shoulder 75% of the administrative costs of running SNAP, compared to the 50% burden it used to pay. That works out to about $93 million per year. Virginia's Secretary of Health and Human Resources estimates that SNAP participation in Virginia declined by about 135,000 participants between June 2025 and June 2026. Governor Abigail Spanberger signed an executive order last week directing state agencies to prioritize continuity of coverage for people who use SNAP and Medicaid. That includes building out systems to ensure people eligible for those programs do not lose eligibility because they fail to pass administrative hurdles. The state agencies that administer SNAP and Medicaid are directed to use plain language notices and multi-channel outreach before any coverage or benefit action is taken. Bolster staffing at call centers to address increased demand. Streamline the eligibility redetermination process and provide a clear appeals pathway. The OBBBA added administrative requirements that when previously implemented in other states have resulted not in program integrity increases, but instead in significant coverage loss for eligible members, including but not limited to individuals who are working full-time, the governor's order said. This loss of coverage will strain Virginia's healthcare safety net and major healthcare institutions alike. But Spanberger cautioned that the federal funding and eligibility reductions cannot be fully offset by state action. Next up is Williamsburg Winery to host dog competitions. Colonial Canine Classic includes three-discipline dock dog diving competition by Brandy Santalanza. The Williamsburg Winery is going to the dogs next weekend with a Colonial Canine Classic. The two-day event, presented by Muddy Marley's Dog Wash, will be held September 12th through 13th from 9 a.m. to 5:30 p.m. at the winery. Among the highlights are a three-discipline dock dog diving competition featuring the Chesapeake Dock Dogs, with the Big Air and Extreme Vertical contests set for September 12th, followed by the Big Air Speed Retrieve and finals contests the next day. The free event will also feature food, a beer and wine garden, and vendors selling pet supplies, as well as animal rescues and a performance by Colonial Williamsburg's Fifes and Drums. Spectators are welcome to bring lawn chairs. Muddy Marley's Dog Wash is so excited to showcase this fun, family, and dog-friendly event again this year for our community that we love so much, said Rebecca Mulvane, owner of Muddy Marley's Dog Wash and coordinator for the Colonial Canine Classic. Muddy Marley's Dog Wash, located in the Williamsburg Crossing Shopping Center off of John Tyler Highway, first opened in 2017. Dock Dogs, which started in 2000, is an organization that hosts a variety of track and field-like competitions for dogs across the country. Roughly 1,500 people attended the last event in 2024 at Jamestown Beach. Mulvane anticipates about 2,500 will join in the fun this year. This event is really popular because dogs are such important elements in our lives, she said. It's impressive to watch these amazing and athletic animals literally defy gravity by jumping and leaping into the air to catch their favorite toy. Her favorite contest is the Extreme Vertical Competition, which is a high jump for dogs, with some of them reaching vertical heights of more than 7 feet. It is so mesmerizing, and you get so invested watching how high they're going to go, she said. You can't help but cheer them on and hope they make it. Mulvane said she's grateful to Williamsburg Winery and the many sponsors for collaborating on the Colonial Canine Classic. It's a beautiful property, she said. Magic truly happens when local businesses come together to provide something fun and exciting for their community to enjoy. Life is hard enough. Sometimes just hanging out with your dog in a comfortable lawn chair, drinking a nice glass of wine at a free dog sporting event is the perfect way to spend your weekend. For more information, visit colonialk9classic.com. Next, we have program aims to help older adults stay in their homes by Brandy Santalanza. Realm, or Relax Easy, Live More, Handyman Services is expanding with the Mature Home Program, a new initiative designed to help older adults feel safer and live longer in their own homes. The program, which officially launches next month, will offer monthly maintenance and home safety checks for older adults, some of whom may live alone. Some people may need help but don't know someone who can help or don't know who to call, said Lionel Ortiz, who founded Realm Handyman Services in 2018 with his wife Michelle. We are here to make them feel at ease and comfortable in their own home. We want to help make a difference in our community. The Mature Home Program grew from the combination of my more than 20 years of experience as a licensed medical social worker and Lionel's extensive background in home maintenance, Michelle Ortiz said. Through our work, we have seen how easily small household concerns, such as loose railings, changing smoke detector batteries, replacing filters, improving bathroom safety, or keeping up with routine repairs, can become serious obstacles for older adults who want to remain at home. Among the services are installation of grab bars, handheld showers and comfort height toilets, medical equipment delivery and setup, home safety assessments, minor home modifications, aging in place safety solutions, monthly home maintenance programs, tub and shower conversion referrals through community partners, and more. Most people want the same thing as they grow older, to remain in the home they love, surrounded by the people, memories, and community they know, said Michelle Ortiz. Sometimes it's the little things that make the biggest difference in making that possible. The goal is to eventually expand and offer the program nationwide. We want to be another set of eyes and ears in the community, not replacing family members, healthcare professionals, or community agencies, but working alongside them, Michelle Ortiz said. If we can help prevent one fall, notice one safety concern before it becomes an emergency, or give one family greater peace of mind, that matters. For more information on Realm Handyman Services, visit Realm, R-E-L-M, Handyman Services .VOOLT.com. 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The business, operated by Muhammad Sharik, will specialize in suits, tuxedos, and more for special occasions like weddings, graduations, proms and school dances, job interviews, and other occasions. I wanted to create a local option where people could have plenty of choices without having to travel to Richmond, Virginia Beach, or other large cities, Sharik said. As we grow, we hope to eventually have a physical location in the community as well. Attire will be available for rent or purchase in a variety of styles and sizes, with door-to-door services available. We want the process to be simple, especially for students and busy families who may not have time to visit multiple stores looking for the right outfit, Sharik said. I'm most looking forward to meeting people in the community and helping them find something they feel confident wearing for an important occasion. For more information, text or call 757-724-0870. Email Mohammed Sharik, MOHAMMEDSHARIK, 1111 at gmail.com, or find the shop on Facebook. 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The new Journal and Guide is a 124-year-old publication focusing on local and national African-American-based news, sports, health, and arts in Hampton Roads. 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If you miss the live reading, you can tune in for a rebroadcast on Mondays at 6 p.m. The new Journal and Guide, every Saturday at 1 p.m. and Monday at 6 p.m., right here on the WHRO Voice. Next up is WJCC Schools Address Flat SOL Scores and Tech Usage. Pass rates still below state averages, predating remote learning and the pandemic. By James W. Robinson. The Williamsburg-James City County School Division hopes to improve standards of learning scores after seeing a stall in pass rates in last year's results. School board members were briefed Tuesday on students' SOL test performance for the 2025-2026 school year. While the 2024-25 school year saw increases in all subject areas, reading, math, and history remained flat, said Superintendent Daniel Kiever. Science saw a 1 percentage point decrease to 76%. Writing scores fell 6 percentage points to 74%. Pass rates are still below the state averages, predating remote learning and the COVID-19 pandemic. Kiever said the scores help inform the division where to concentrate its attention and resources. WJCC Schools continues to see achievement gaps in student groups and uneven outcomes across their schools and other localities, he said. York County scored the highest in reading, math, and science compared to WJCC, Newport News, and Hampton. These results are not where we need them to be, and those patterns cannot become permanent conditions, Kiever said. The pass rates for Hispanic and economically disadvantaged students dropped slightly. All groups, including Black students and English learners, fared slightly worse than last year in the math exam. Economically disadvantaged and English learner students saw the biggest decrease at 5 and 3 points each. Reading pass rates for third graders increased by 3 points at 7 of the division's 9 elementary schools, said Sean Walker, the school division's assistant elementary superintendent. The division's chronic absentee rate, a measure of students absent for 10% or more of the school year, also decreased by 8%. The division intends to create plans to establish goals and actions for each school's needs, Kiever said. WJCC Schools has already added 9 behavioral instructional assistants for elementary schools and 2 student success coaches at James River and Matthew Whaley Elementary Schools. Board Chair Andrea Donner said some pass rates are not just a reflection of what's happening in classrooms, but what families are able to provide kids academic-wise after school. She asked community members watching the meeting how they can think of after-school programs for students needing additional support. Some kids are privileged enough to get extra help outside from a variety of places. And how do we help support some of those other children, Donner said. Also Tuesday, the board received an update from the school's Instructional Technology Focus Group. The group was created to establish principles for using instructional technology in WJCC classrooms. It featured nearly 60 participants, including WJCC families, school board members, and members of the community, said Robin Ford, the division's chief academic officer. The group, whose work is continuing, created a purpose statement saying that instructional technology should be intentionally used to strengthen learning. This summer, the division also introduced a parent portal that allows parents to see what their children are doing on devices and be able to control access at home. More detail about the Instructional Technology Focus Group's work can be found on the WJCC Schools website. Next is Consultants Recommend Replacing at Least 4 Schools by David McCauley. Consultants hired to assess the needs of York County's aging school buildings are recommending at least 4 school replacement projects and a new operations building within a decade. Sturts and Company and HBA Architects presented their findings to a joint meeting of the York County Board of Supervisors and the school board on Tuesday. David Sturts of Sturts and Company said the school division has diligently repaired aging buildings dating back to the 1950s, but the approach will result in diminishing economic returns. The consultants identified about $262 million in deficiency needs over the next decade, a figure lower than the $418 million they expected, given the age of the county's structures. He recommended that the county rebuild, rather than renovate, Queens Lake Middle School, east of Williamsburg. He said a costly renovation, which is currently in the capital program, would lock in small classrooms, while a new school would cost about $58 million. The consultants found many of York County's secondary schools lack the space given to students in modern schools. Sturts said the county should consider moving its early childhood services from Waller Mill Elementary and Magruder Elementary to the Griffin Yates Center rather than building an addition to Waller Mill. He said the move would save $30 million for the Queens Lake rebuild. Sturts also recommended the rebuilding of the School Operations Center. That is a set of buildings that you do not want to try to keep going, he said. Sturts floated a construction phase in 5 to 10 years that would rebuild Tabb Middle School on Kiln Creek Park. The school site is too small for a rebuild at its present location for about $62 million. The recommendation would include York High School, which Sturts described as a Franken building, and Yorktown Middle School being rebuilt on the York High School campus for about $144 million. It's a major project, but you have a project at that school that will last 75 to 100 years, Sturts said. He recommended replacements for Grafton Bethel, Coventry, and Magruder Elementary Schools within 15 years, and said York County may also need an additional middle school in the more distant future. Sturts said the county should look at replacing its secondary schools first. It has a decade before it needs to look at the replacement of elementaries. The consultants' research found York High School, Yorktown Middle, Queens Lake Middle, and Tabb Middle School, along with the Grafton Bethel 1955 wing, are all in the diminishing returns zone. Sturts recommended the school division stick with its renovation plans for Tabb High School and Bethel Manor Elementary School. He recommended the elimination of 10 of the oldest trailers used by the school division over the next 5 years. The consultants carried out a data facility assessment of all of the county's school buildings. Schools Superintendent James Carroll referenced a memorandum of understanding from 1993, which would prevent the discussion of new schools. In that document, the York County School Board and the Board of Supervisors agreed to enlarge existing buildings rather than construct new schools to meet rising student numbers. Carroll said the memorandum may have to be revisited. He said the most pressing question is whether school officials go in another direction, particularly with the Queens Lake Middle renovation. Vice Chair Thomas Shepard asked for the school construction numbers to be linked to inflation. Chairman Doug Holroyd said money raised from sales tax would be important for the school's capital needs if residents support a move to impose a 1% sales tax increase for school construction costs in a referendum this November. No action was taken at the joint work session. Supervisors to vote on Cardinal Ridge development. By Ben Swenson. The James City County Board of Supervisors will vote Tuesday on a rezoning that could transform the land surrounding Eastern State Hospital. Texas-based D.R. Horton is hoping that supervisors will approve a change in the land use designation for approximately 365 acres surrounding Eastern State Hospital, and also greenlight a mixed-use development called Cardinal Ridge, which would bring 770 homes along with 100,000 square feet of commercial space to the property. The master plan that the board will be considering is a scaled-down version of an earlier proposal of more than 1,000 homes. In August, D.R. Horton announced a reduction in the scale of the development after conversations with community members and county officials. To sweeten the pot for county officials, D.R. Horton is including numerous proffers. Among those is the construction of affordable housing units totaling some 38% of the dwellings proposed, or roughly 294 homes. At least 264 of those will be rental units, 20 of them multifamily, and 10 of them single-family detached homes. The affordable housing will be available to families who make 80% or less of a measurement called area median income. The initial sale price of the homes for sale would be $297,500, according to documentation that the developer has submitted to the county. D.R. Horton has also committed to providing land free of charge to Colonial Behavioral Health, and is additionally providing 25 acres for an initiative called Hope Family Village. The project's president, Lisa Thomas, said Hope Family Village would be constructed around a concept called co-housing, a community of 25 homes and two lodges where people who are navigating mental illness live alongside supportive neighbors in an integrated community. James City County's Planning Commission recommended approval of the Cardinal Ridge Master Plan at its December 2025 meeting, while county planners have also recommended approval. Some neighbors, however, have raised concerns that the project will cause cascading problems in an area that's experiencing too much growth. Harry Fall, who lives in The Mews, a neighborhood adjacent to the proposed development, said the number of homes and businesses planned is far too many, and that the parcel is better suited for a less intensive use, such as a small business incubator. Even with a reduction in size, according to Fall, the area is not suited for high-density development. The number of homes makes little difference, he said. It's just going to be overwhelming for the area. Among Fall's primary concerns is traffic, which he said will already increase when the $189 million county government complex under construction on county-owned property adjacent to the Eastern State parcel is complete. Opponents of Cardinal Ridge also point to existing and potential environmental damage and the county's indefinite obligation to maintain compromised streams on the property. Planning Commission member Frank Polster, who voted against recommending approval of the rezoning, said three streams on the Eastern State property, two of which exist where Cardinal Ridge is planned, need restoration. D.R. Horton has proffered $1.25 million for stream channel restoration, but Polster said both D.R. Horton and the developer of Westwood Park, which is also on the Eastern State property and which the Board of Supervisors approved in July, have not agreed to financially support the degraded stream's future needs, leaving the county on the hook. The Board of Supervisors will meet on Tuesday at 5 p.m. at the County Government Center at 101 Mounts Bay Road. Area briefs. Tractor-trailer driver dies following crash. The driver of a tractor-trailer died after his vehicle crashed early Friday morning on Interstate 64, State Police said. At about 1:30 a.m., State Police responded to a single vehicle crash westbound at the 220-mile marker near Eltham Road in New Kent. A commercial car hauler hit the concrete barrier in the median, which caused the cab to straddle the median and overturn before catching fire. The trailer, which was transporting vehicles, remained upright. The driver died at the scene. Police are working to identify the driver and notify family members. State police did not provide any additional information on the identity of the driver. Two bodies recovered from Bay Shoreline. Matthews County. Two bodies were recovered on Thursday from the shoreline of the Chesapeake Bay, the sheriff's office said. At about noon, emergency personnel went to Bucks Chase Road on Gwen's Island after getting reports of an unresponsive person found at the beach. There, emergency medical services found two unresponsive people who died at the scene. While a cause of death has not yet been determined, investigators do not believe that foul play was involved. Williamsburg participates in PB&J Drive. Williamsburg is participating in a region-wide peanut butter and jelly collection drive throughout the month of September in honor of Hunger Action Month. From September 1st through 30th, people are encouraged to collect jars of peanut butter and jelly, 16-ounce jars or smaller, and deliver them to these designated locations: the Municipal Building at 401 Lafayette Street, Williamsburg Library at 515 Scotland Street, Quarterpath Recreation Center at 202 Quarterpath Road, Williamsburg Fire Station at 440 North Boundary Street, and the Williamsburg Police Station at 615 Lafayette Street. All donations will help the Virginia Peninsula Food Bank. Williamsburg accepted Isle of Wight County's region-wide challenge to help stock local food pantries as part of a friendly competition among the municipal governments. Hunger is an issue that knows no boundaries, and Williamsburg is committed to doing our part to support neighbors throughout Hampton Roads, said Public Works and Utilities Director Jack Reed, who is leading the effort for Williamsburg. Nomination for Mace Bearers Award. Nominations are now being accepted for the Mace Bearers Award, an annual award that recognizes individuals or groups who have made a lasting, positive impact on the Williamsburg community. The Mace Bearers Award reflects our city's appreciation for the individuals and organizations who devote their time and talents to making our city a better, more cohesive community, Mayor Douglas G. Pons said in a news release. To submit a nomination and read the award criteria, visit williamsburgva.gov/nomination. Nominations will be accepted through 4 p.m. on September 18th. Next, we have the last word for September 5th. Thank you. Imagine, if you will, you went by the downtown library on a Sunday morning to use the book drop. Imagine being so short you have to open your car door to reach the slot. Imagine your purse falling to the ground when you opened your door, and you didn't realize it was missing until you got home. Imagine getting a call from an unknown number that you almost did not accept. Imagine the caller telling you she has found your purse at the library and has taken it home to research the owner using my driver's license. Imagine her search giving her my phone number. Now, if you will, this stranger arranges to meet me Monday at my place of work to return my purse with all my valuables intact. Imagine that there are angels among us, and I will forever be in awe of her kindness. My purse was returned, along with a new friend. Recommendation. Williamsburg needs a store that sells quality bedding, sheets, bedspreads, etc. We have lots of discount stores, but we really need some quality stores with new and better merchandise for our homes. Donations needed. The Salvation Army in Williamsburg would greatly appreciate donations of canned and packaged food items for our pantry shelves. Canned meats of all kinds, SpaghettiOs, cereals, jellies, canned fruits, laundry detergent, and personal hygiene items such as soap, shampoo, deodorants, and lotions are all items that are much needed. We thank our Williamsburg and James City County donors for your kindness and generosity helping us help others in our community. This and that. To officers and employees in Williamsburg and James City County, if you have access to the flock camera information and you abuse it, you should be fired, not disciplined or put on probation. You need to go. The Republicans, including Congressman Whitman, are touting the tax reductions that their big, beautiful bill legislation has given to each household. But do you feel richer? Probably not, as this administration has increased the cost per household of common expenses that exceed any tax savings. Consider this. The average cost increases in 2026 per household. Trump's tariffs, $1,000 plus. Grocery prices, $450. Gasoline, $460. Electricity and natural gas, $1,100. Healthcare costs, 6% to 10%, depending on the plan. Auto carrying costs, including repair and insurance, $360. Overall inflation, at 3.4%. We all know that affordability is not a hoax. I know I don't feel richer. Oh, and the deficit has ballooned to more than $40 trillion. Rob Whitman does not have the backbone and fortitude to stop President Trump. Vote him out. President Trump is so fixated on influencing the upcoming midterm elections that even if the Democrats do manage to gain back the House and the Senate, he may attempt to negate the results by claiming cheating on their part. Trump openly admitted that he is likely to be impeached if the GOP is swept from power in the midterms. So, his motivation to try to influence the outcome of the election is obvious. And his attempt to use the U.S. Postal Service by creating new rules that could delay or block ballots from reaching eligible voters in time for the election is disturbing and alarming. Politicians' use of so-called dirty tricks in political campaigns is nothing new. Such tactics are used to gain an upper hand over their opponents in elections. President Nixon's actions during Watergate are living proof of this. But at least Nixon, when confronted with the threat of impeachment, had the good sense and a modicum of personal integrity to resign for the sake of the country. Trump has neither the good sense nor the integrity to spare the country from the chaos that would be created by a disputed election. Thanks so much for the stunning Republican/Trump bashing in Wednesday's Last Word. Nice job. And yet silence when it comes to the Democratic Socialist wing's aim to obliterate our Constitution. No Senate, presidency, prisons, police, crickets. Let the transformation of the greatest democracy in the world into a third world country begin. President Trump's ballroom will never be finished by the time that he leaves office. Since Congress did not approve or sign a contract with a contractor, and the land does not belong to Trump, we can demand the contractor tear it down and haul it off of our property at their expense. And now we have the obituaries. William David Culp Sr. William Dave David Culp Sr., age 77, of Williamsburg, Virginia, passed away on August 24th, 2026. A service will be held at 11 a.m. on September 25th, 2026, at the Bruton Parish Episcopal Church, 201 West Duke of Gloucester Street in Williamsburg. In lieu of flowers, please make memorial contributions in Dave's honor to the Tunnel to Towers. And that website is https://t2t.org/. Fond memories and expressions of sympathy may be shared at www.nelsonwilliamsburg.com. Richard Cecil Hines. Richard, or Dickie Cecil Hines, age 81, of Lenexa, passed away peacefully at Hospice House in Williamsburg on August 31st, 2026. Funeral services will be private. The family requests memorial gifts to Hospice House of Williamsburg, 4445 Powhatan Parkway, Williamsburg, Virginia, 23188. Camille Wilm, W-I-L-M. Camille Wilm of Palm Desert, California, formerly of Williamsburg, Virginia, passed away peacefully at home surrounded by her loving family on July 14, 2026, at 90 years of age. As a devout Catholic and longtime parishioner, a Mass and rite of Christian burial for Camille will be celebrated at noon on Friday, September 18th, at St. Bede Catholic Church, located at 3686 Ironbound Road in Williamsburg. Fond memories and expressions of sympathy may be shared at www.nelsonwilliamsburg.com. And finally, we have Rita E. Wright. Rita E. Hennings Wright passed away suddenly yet peacefully on September 18th, 2026, just 1 month shy of her 91st birthday. A memorial service will be held at Cedar Grove Cemetery, 809 South Henry Street in Williamsburg, on September 11th at 11 a.m. A reception will follow the service at Wareham's Pond Recreation Center. Memorial contributions may be made to the Williamsburg Land Conservancy or the Colonial Williamsburg Foundation. 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
2: Hello and welcome to the WHRO Voice, where we will be reading highlights from local, regional newspapers every Monday through Sunday. Our audio reading programs are specifically designed for and primarily directed to people who are blind, visually impaired, or have other conditions preventing them from reading standard printed material. My name is Anne Marie Lyons, and I'll be reading local highlights from the Gloucester Matthews Gazette Journal, dated Thursday, September 3rd, 2026. We'll turn to the front page of the Gazette Journal. Our first story is titled, Gloucester BOS Axes Proposed Fox Mill Subdivision. This is by Melanie Slaughter. Following a vocal public comment period, the Gloucester County Board of Supervisors denied an ordinance to create a community development authority for Fox Mill, the planned unit development along Fox Center Parkway, thus killing the project. Division Vice President Brian Rowe of D.R. Horton, which is the developer of the project, said, quote, "If the CDA is not approved tonight, we will pull the application for the zoning," end quote. According to planning and zoning documents, CDAs are implemented for the purpose of financing the costs of certain infrastructure improvements to serve the land within the development. The cost of improvements is generally paid for with special taxes assessed on the property owners located in the CDA district. In this case, the CDA was applied for specifically to help support public water infrastructure improvements in that area due to the Planning Commission concerns voted in December. Members worried that the infrastructure would not be sound enough to support the proposed 214 attached townhouse units and 213 single-family homes. Director of Public Utilities Katie Legg said, quote, "We cannot supply enough water should this subdivision be approved in addition to other subdivisions or plans that have already been approved, even if they had not been built out yet," end quote. Tuesday's public comment period was filled with residents opposing the proposed subdivision due to concerns about increased traffic, stressed infrastructure, and additional noise. Kathleen Jones of the York District said, quote, "I came here for the quiet, for the peace, and it's going away. It's becoming like Newport News," end quote. Diane Jones of the Ware District said, quote, "We don't have the water infrastructure to deal with it," end quote. Supervisor Joe Lemming expressed the upsides he saw in the project, including funds from the CDA to support public infrastructure, more diverse housing options, and population growth to offset taxes. Lemming said, quote, "Not having any additional growth and not having any taxes to balance the tax base will result in that which you fear the greatest, and that is you are going to get taxed out of your homes," end quote. Several board members argued that the timing is not right to approve another housing development due to the county's precarious infrastructure and water capacity issues, though they could see the merits of the project. Board Chair Ashley Crisco said, quote, "I would like to see us in a better situation before we go after more growth in any area of the county," end quote. By a vote of 5-2, supervisors denied the CDA. Lemming and Chris Hudson voted against the grain. The board was set to hold a public hearing on a second Fox Mill application to rezone 130.8 acres from RC1, RC is rural countryside, and B1, B is general business, to PUD1, which is planned unit development, but that did not occur due to the denial of the CDA. At that same meeting, the board unanimously approved the issuance of water and sewer revenue bonds in an estimated maximum principal amount of $8.9 million to finance the costs of capital projects for the utility system contained in the county's capital improvement plan, including the costs associated with waterline improvements and upgrades, pump station upgrades, and raw water pump upgrades. The board also unanimously approved amending the current fiscal year 2027 budget. The amendment allows for appropriations in the following categories: County Grant Fund, $20,000, the Capital Projects Fund, $3,014,727, the School Operating Fund, $1,077,122, the Cafeteria Fund, $55,663, and the Regional Fund, $3,529. Many of these dollars are carryover funds from the previous fiscal year or reimbursement from the state for the schools. Also included on the agenda was an oyster shell recycling program proposed to be hosted at the old Page Middle School site to be operated by Not Alone Hold Fast, Inc., a nonprofit organization that supports veterans and first responders battling the effects from their service. With Gloucester Clean Community, Not Alone will encourage local restaurants and oyster growers to recycle their oyster shells to support oyster restoration efforts in Chesapeake Bay tributaries. The 6-foot by 6-foot shell bin would be monitored and emptied on a regular basis. There is an asphalt area outside of the utility yard that could allow for placement of a bin and vehicular access without impact to county operations. The board approved a memorandum of agreement with Not Alone by a vote of 6-1 to instate the oyster recycling program. Shannon Hansen was the sole dissenter. The board also discussed an amendment to impose a 5-cent tax on each disposable plastic bag provided to a consumer of tangible personal property by retailers in grocery stores, convenience store, and drug stores. Board consensus was not reached to look further into the amendment. We'll turn back to the front page of the Gloucester Matthews Gazette Journal, dated Thursday, September 3rd. Our next story is titled, Original State Park Site Absorbed into Machikomoko. This is by Elsa Verbila. A 431-acre parcel adjacent to the Rosewell Ruins, acquired in 2005 for the future Middle Peninsula State Park, remains undeveloped and has been absorbed into Machikomoko State Park, Hayes, which opened in 2021. A master plan for Machikomoko State Park was approved in February 2026 and tags the land originally designated as the Middle Peninsula State Park as Machikomoko's Western Unit. State parks are operated by the Virginia Department of Conservation and Recreation, which approved the plan. But both park properties have extensive waterfront on York River. Both were originally homelands for the Powhatan Confederacy, and in colonial times were part of Rosewell Plantation. The master plan calls for minimal construction in the Western Unit, with a timeline of 30 years in 3 10-year phases. No money for this, however, has been allocated or spent, according to Dave Newdeck, Public Communications Manager for DCR. Phase 1 would address, quote, immediate infrastructure and facility needs, end quote, as identified by park staff and the public. Some items listed, but not yet funded or planned, include waterfront safety, parking, trails, ADA access to a picnic area, and a maintenance facility. The main unit, which encompasses 645 acres around the historic home known as Timberneck, is also addressed in Phase 1 to include a maintenance facility, longleaf pine management area trail, native meadow view shed, electrifying the on-site yurts, and more parking. For both park units, the estimated Phase 1 cost in 2024 dollars is $7,602,993. Phases 2 and 3 of the master plan would provide a visitor center, nature playground, group campsite, second campground, and more at Machikomoko's initial site, and a ranger residence, trail construction, and other developments at the Western Unit. Phase 3 would bring a fishing pier and picnic shelter to the Western Unit and enhance the main unit with 10 three-bedroom cabins, a 6-bedroom lodge, and more access to the native meadows and outdoor space. Over all 3 stages, if realized, carrying out the master plan at both sites would total an estimated $53.2 million in 2024 dollars, the plan states. Originally, following a successful state bond referendum in 2002, land for the proposed Middle Peninsula State Park was acquired, and there were no thoughts of a second park site on the property that became Machikomoko. That changed in 2018. A subdivision had been planned on the Timberneck acreage, and roads were put in. However, according to the master plan, that development, quote, was never brought to fruition, end quote, and the Conservation Fund purchased the property in 2017. By the next year, plans for Machikomoko State Park were approved. The park opened in 2021 with hiking trails, day boat ramp, camping area, picnic shelter, and interpretive areas. An emphasis was placed on Native American history on the property. Visitation was 92,000 plus in the first year and 114,617 in 2023, the latest year cited in the master plan. Meanwhile, the original acreage acquired for a state park in Gloucester County remains undeveloped and closed to the public, 2 decades after it was announced. With a new name and a plan in hand, visitors may see at a future

plan. Meanwhile, the original acreage acquired for a state park in Gloucester County remains undeveloped and closed to the public, 2 decades after it was announced. With a new name and a plan in hand, visitors may see, at a future date not yet fixed, a new public attraction. That is, quote, if funding becomes available, end quote, according to NUDEC. To see the complete vision for Machicomoco State Park, Main Unit, and Western Unit, you can visit the website www.dcr.virginia.gov and search on Master Plans. We'll return back to the front page of the Gloucester Matthews Gazette Journal, dated Thursday, September 3rd. Our next story is titled Town Hall Tuesday on Sales Tax Ballot Initiative. A community town hall meeting will be held Tuesday to explain the details of the upcoming ballot initiative to create a 1% local retail sales tax in Matthews County to benefit school capital needs. The meeting will be held in the Brooks Auditorium at the Thomas Hunter Education Center on Church Street, beginning at 6 p.m. According to the measure on the November ballot, the 1% tax, if enacted, would, quote, expire upon repayment of all bonds or loans issued for the construction or renovation of schools, or, in the alternative, for capital projects not funded by bonds or loans. The tax shall expire no later than July 1, 2046, in order to provide funds for capital projects for the construction and renovation of Matthews Public Schools. End quote. The tax is expected to generate approximately $1 million annually and would be restricted to paying for either new school construction or major school renovations. According to County Attorney Andrea Arard, it could also be used to pay down the school renovation portion of the $12 million debt the county took on this year, beginning next April, when the tax would go into effect if approved. County supervisors unanimously approved a measure in July to place it on the November ballot. Lynn White, who is heading up a group advocating for the 1% sales tax in Matthews, said that Tuesday's meeting would provide all the information about the proposal, and there would also be time for questions and answers. She said that a second informational meeting will be held sometime in October. Gloucester County has had a 1% sales tax to benefit school capital needs since 2021. We'll turn back to the front page of the Gloucester Matthews Gazette Journal, dated Thursday, September 3rd. Our last front page story is titled, Who Remembers 9/11? The 25-year anniversary of the Al-Qaeda attack on the United States is fast approaching. We would like to hear your memories of this devastating day. Attacks in New York and Washington, D.C., actually the Pentagon, which is in Virginia, and the thwarted attack that ended in a Pennsylvania field reverberated across America and the world. For a time, America was united. Please send your comments to the email address editor@gazettejournal.net, or you can fax them to the fax number, area code 804-693-7844, or you can mail them to the address P.O. Box 2060, Gloucester, Virginia 23061, or you can drop them off in person at the Gloucester office, which is located at 6625 Main Street, or at the Matthews office, which is located at 28 Court Street. If you need more details, you can call the phone number 804-693-3101. In order to be included in our September 10th

10th issue. Please have your submission to us by the close of business on Tuesday, September 8th. Please express yourself fully but concisely, within 250 words if possible. Less can be more, especially when space is tight. We hope to hear from you. We'll turn now to page 2 of Thursday's The Gloucester Matthews Gazette Journal, dated September 3rd. Our next story is titled, Bay Aging Has Several Upcoming Programs. Bay Aging has several upcoming activities in Gloucester, starting with the Gloucester Memory Cafe from 1:30 to 3 p.m. on Wednesday, September 9th at the Daffodil Gardens Community Room, located at 5954 Garden Grove Lane. The Gloucester Memory Cafe is a free monthly gathering held on the second Wednesday of the month for people living with memory loss, their care partners, family members, and friends for conversation, refreshments, and community connection. On Monday, September 14th, Bay Aging invites community members to celebrate Grandparents' Day with intergenerational bingo at Gloucester Library, located at the Main Street Center, beginning at 10:30 a.m. On Tuesday, September 15th, Bay Aging will hold a caregiver support group meeting from 10:30 a.m. to 11:30 a.m. at the Daffodil Gardens Community Room. Caregiver Connections will have its monthly luncheon at noon that day, Tuesday, September 15th, at Little Italy, which is located at 6685 Fox Center Parkway in Gloucester. Lunch is at each participant's expense. Bay Aging Options Counselor Kelsey Houston will facilitate the conversation and answer questions about community supports. You can call Houston at the phone number 804-650-2710 if you have questions. If you would like more information about upcoming Bay Aging programs, there are other phone numbers you can call. The first is 800-493-0238 or area code 757-345-6277. We'll turn now to page 3 of Thursday's Gloucester Matthews Gazette Journal, dated September 3rd. Our next story is titled, Matthews Sheriff Holds Forum on Flock Camera Issue. This is by Sherry Hamilton. The Flock LPR, which stands for License Plate Reader, camera, has generated a lot of public discussion lately, especially on social media, and that includes in Matthews County. At a public information session on the topic held last Thursday, Matthews Sheriff April Edwards described the cameras as, quote, a hot topic, and told the 18 or so people gathered, quote, if I were you, I'd be questioning the government as well. End quote. Edwards shared background on how the cameras came to be installed in Matthews, while her, quote, tech guru, end quote, Major Patrick Graham, talked about what they're used for and what kinds of crimes they have helped to solve. Edwards said when she took office in 2024, Governor Glenn Youngkin was awarding grants to sheriff's offices and public agencies across the state to help reduce crime. A crime had recently occurred in Matthews in which 5 tractors were stolen from Matthews lawn and garden overnight and, quote, no one saw anything, she said. So, operating on the philosophy that it's best to apply for the grants in order to bring public safety money into Matthews, she applied for and obtained 6 of the cameras for $6,000 each. Edwards said, quote, if Ricky Tomlinson's shop is burglarized again, we can look at what vehicles went by during that time.
It sends us on a trail. It's just a tool. It doesn't replace police work. End quote. The grant paid for the service for 3 years, with fiscal year 2026 to 2027 the final year, said Edwards. Edwards continued, quote, "When the funds dry up, the system goes away." End quote. Graham said the cameras are motion activated and typically only capture an image of the vehicle, its license plate number, its make, color, type, and characteristics, and the date, time, and location. He said there's no live video or facial recognition, but if the vehicle's window is down, it is possible to capture a shot. In one instance, he said, a perpetrator's tattooed arm was hanging out the window, and that helped with identification. Video and facial recognition can be added for an extra cost, he said, but the camera information is only accessed if a crime has been committed. When a double homicide and arson were committed in Matthews last year, he said, investigators were able to solve the crime within a weekend with the help of the Flock cameras. More recently, they were used to help solve a string of burglaries on Gwynn's Island. They've also helped with missing persons cases. Data obtained by Flock cameras is currently purged after 21 days on a rolling basis, said Graham. But that time is being reduced to just 7 days. Although, if there's an active crime investigation, the data can be saved longer than 7 days. The audit trail data is purged after 2 years and cannot be sold, he said. The data on Flock cameras is owned by whatever locality paid for the system, said Graham. It is encrypted end to end and goes someplace on cloud servers hosted by Amazon Web Services and used by the government and Department of Defense. Matthews County's data is isolated on the server and can only be accessed by the county or by an entity approved by the county, he said. Edwards said that three of the cameras are located centrally in the county, while three are at ingress/egress points. The Flock system can only be used in 8 instances, said Graham, including a criminal investigation, a missing or endangered person, a human trafficking investigation, an outstanding warrant or stolen vehicle, and others. A search of a camera's data requires the person initiating the search to enter a case code or a reason for an active investigation, such as a crime report or an incident, he said. The system logs who searched, when they searched, and why, and anonymous access is, quote, strictly blocked, end quote. Asked if Matthews loses control of the data once it's shared with other agencies, Graham said that other agencies can't freely access the data and that he can block access. He audits the system every week or two, he said, and runs a full audit once a month. Those audits are submitted to the Virginia State Police every quarter, he said, and if anything improper was run on the system, it's flagged. He gave an example of one such incident in which a deputy accidentally clicked to request a search over 30 days when searches have been limited to 21 days, and that error was flagged. He said that the audit trail is also what caught deputies in other localities who were running information on their girlfriends, something that sparked concern nationwide. Audience members expressed concern that corporate entities could gain access to people's data, but Graham said the sheriff's office would know if the data was accessed, quote, "and only we can decode it. We're not allowed to share it. We don't want it used for homeland security, etc." End quote. One audience member said, quote, "People are concerned that a private company owns the servers and sold you the cameras. How do we know they haven't built a backdoor into the system?" End quote. Graham replied, quote,
Can we guarantee 1,000% it's not going to happen? No, but encryption limits the possibility. We're going to do everything possible to ensure your data is private to the best of our ability. If anybody tries to access our system, our sheriff will make sure it's taken care of. End quote. Edwards continued, quote, "Everything is being digitized and crime is becoming more complex. We have to evolve with the technology or we won't be able to keep up and we'll be riddled with crime." End quote. Turn now to page 4 of the Gloucester Matthews Gazette Journal, dated Thursday, September 3rd. We have a story in here titled Yorktown Library to Celebrate 50th Birthday. The York County Public Library will celebrate its 50th anniversary with a birthday party on Saturday, September 12th, 1 p.m. to 3 p.m. at the Yorktown branch. On September 16th, 1976, the York County Board of Supervisors established a library board. The 5-member citizen board was charged with the administration of the publicly funded York County Public Library. This was an important step for the library to be state certified. The Yorktown Library is located at 8500 George Washington Memorial Highway. People are invited to stop by for cupcakes, a photo booth, community art project, and a special library exhibit. This event is free for all ages and no registration is required. The Friends of the York County Public Library is also holding a Chapter 50 gala event on Thursday, September 17th, 7 p.m. to 10 p.m. at the Yorktown Freight Shed, which is located at 331 Water Street. This black tie optional event is for ages 21 plus, and your ticket includes music from Good Shot Judy, appetizers and dinner by Boards and More, and a glass of wine. Tickets for that event are $70 to $85, and you can purchase them online at the website YCP, as in Peter, L50.eventbrite, that is BRITE.com. We'll move now to page 8 of Thursday's Gloucester Matthews Gazette Journal, dated September 3rd. These are the obituaries. Lynette Sue Brophy of Gloucester passed on August 28th. She was born in 1961. A celebration of life service will be held on Sunday, September 13th at Cornerstone Fellowship Church. The visitation will start at 2 p.m. and the service will begin at 3 p.m. In lieu of flowers, the family requests that donations be made to Cornerstone Fellowship Church or to Bethel Elementary School. Nancy Carol Bodertha Higginbotham, age 83, passed on August 31st. Services were held on September 3rd at the Faulkner Funeral Home in Matthews. Funeral services were held on September 4th at Matthews Baptist Church. Flowers or welcome or memorial donations can be made to the Matthews High School Athletic Department. The address is P.O. Box 38, Matthews, Virginia, 23109. Arthur McElraft of Gloucester passed on July 25th. He was born in 1956. Andrew's Funeral Home in Gloucester is in charge of arrangements. Roy Alvin Joseph of Gloucester, age 78, passed on August 23rd. He served 2 years in the U.S. Navy.
Services are with Haag Funeral Home. There will be a service on Wednesday, September 9th at Haag Funeral Home, beginning at 6 p.m. to 7:30 p.m. The funeral mass will be on Thursday, September 10th at 10 a.m. at St. Therese Catholic Church, followed by the interment at Albert G. Horton Jr. Veterans Memorial Cemetery, located at 5130 Milners Road, Suffolk, Virginia, 23434, military honors at 2 p.m. Contributions may be made to St. Therese Catholic Church, located at 6262 Main Street, Gloucester, Virginia, 23061. Dobrila Nikolic Owen, age 84, passed on August 17th. She was active in the USO, especially during Operations Desert Shield and Desert Storm. Services are with the Haag Funeral Home. A service was held at the Albert G. Horton Jr. Memorial Veterans Cemetery in Suffolk on Friday, September 4th. Sandra Lee Pollock, age 90, of Gloucester, passed on August 30th. A full obituary and service details will be available soon. Services are with Haag Funeral Home in Gloucester Point. Suzanne Smoot Riley, born in 1952, passed on August 29th. A graveside service will be held on Tuesday, September 8th at 11 a.m. at Rosewell Memorial Gardens Cemetery. Services are with Haag Funeral Home. Lieutenant Colonel William Cecil Wright of Gloucester passed on August 26th. He was 91 years old, a veteran of the U.S. Air Force. He was awarded the AF Commendation Medal, three Meritorious Service Medals, one cluster and two cluster, and the Bronze Star. Services are with Haag Funeral Home. We'll return back to page 4 of Thursday's Gloucester Matthews Gazette Journal, dated Thursday, September 3rd. Another community announcement. Yorktown 1781, Before the Siege, to be held on September 12th and the 13th. Travel back in time and experience Yorktown 1781, Before the Siege, a dynamic living history weekend that will transform Yorktown's historic Main Street into a bustling British-occupied town on Saturday, September 12th, and Sunday, September 13th. Quote, the weekend offers a unique chance to step directly into Yorktown's past, said Colonial National Historical Park Superintendent Jerry Marr. Marr continued, quote, this program is one of many special events leading us toward the 250th anniversary of the surrender at Yorktown in 2031, each designed to deepen connections to the extraordinary stories preserved here. End quote. This immersive event brings to life the tense weeks leading up to the siege of Yorktown, offering visitors a close look at daily routines, military preparations, and personal stories from soldiers and residents who navigated the uncertainty of the American Revolution's final major engagement. From 10 a.m. to 3:30 p.m. each day, park rangers and living history volunteers will present a variety of programs and activities, including historic weapons demonstrations, military drills, camp life interpretation, and more. You can visit the website www.yorktown1781.org
nps.gov/COLO/plan-your-visit, and you can see on that website a detailed schedule of events. Our next story on the same page, Waterman's Museum Talk on Mapping of Early Virginia. Dr. Max Edelson, professor of history at the University of Virginia, will speak at the Waterman's Museum in Yorktown on Friday, September 11th at 6:30 p.m. His topic is The Search for Headwaters, Mapping River Exploration in Early Virginia. He will discuss efforts of the first English colonists at Roanoke Island in 1585 and Jamestown in 1607 to locate the headwaters of coastal rivers. Instead of the Gold and Northwest Passage they hoped to locate, they found instead mountainous river sources and encountered indigenous people, a release said. The meeting is free and open to the public. Switch over to Section B of Thursday's Gloucester Matthews Gazette Journal, dated September 3rd, and our next story is titled Ribbon Cutting Held for Gloucester's Newest Pharmacy. 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Delegate Keith Hodges, Chief Pharmacy Officer for UMIT, started off the ribbon-cutting ceremony with a message to the attendees and community. He said, quote, "One of the things that I like most, I mean, I love being behind the counter, but the best part is the people. It's all of you that's what makes it all worthwhile, and we're thrilled to be able to serve our community," end quote. UMIT Health, owned by the Upper Mattapony Indian Tribe, opened Islet Family Wellness, a community-focused clinic at Islet in 2021, Hodges explained. After a survey of the surrounding area, which showed one provider for every 6,000 people, the decision to open a clinic to help both tribal members and the entire community was made. Eventually, a pharmacy was opened in the clinic, creating a much more accessible experience for patients. He said, quote, "They truly are making a difference with hospital readmissions and reducing hospital readmissions," end quote. Now, UMIT Health has brought that vision to Gloucester with UMT, a unique model of pharmacy that, rather than dealing solely with prescriptions, will sell over-the-counter medication as well as durable medical equipment, gifts, and more. Hodges has a goal to eventually help open more in other communities. Hodges said, quote, "What this really does is help solve the pharmacy desert problem we have going on all across the nation right now with pharmacies closing up. We can make a difference," end quote. Chief Frank Adams of the Upper Mattapony Tribe took a moment to thank everyone who helped get the pharmacy running and those who came out to do the ribbon cutting as well. Adams said, quote, "You're witnessing history here, a tribal-owned facility in Gloucester," end quote. The pharmacy plans to open its doors to the public closer to September 10th, but wanted the chance to meet and greet the community before business began in full swing. We'll turn back to Section A of Thursday's Gloucester Matthews Gazette Journal, dated September 3rd. Our next story on page 5 is titled Gloucester's NAACP's Pathways to Leadership Program Focuses on Elections and Land Use Issues. The Gloucester branch of the NAACP continued its Pathways to Leadership seminar series on August 27th with a session focused on how Gloucester County administers elections and manages planning, zoning, and environmental programs.
The sixth seminar in the series was held at Shepherdsville Baptist Church and featured presentations from Gloucester Electoral Board Chair Evan Farmer and Vice Chair Vincent Haley, Planning, Zoning, and Environmental Programs Director Ann Ducey Ortiz, and Assistant Director Carol Rizzio. Farmer and Haley outlined the role of the Gloucester Electoral Board and the Registrar's Office in administering local elections. They discussed election security, public accountability, and the need for officers of election to help voting run effectively and efficiently across the county. The presentation highlighted that Gloucester County uses paper ballots, which are scanned by machines that are not connected to the internet. Presenters said scanners are calibrated and tested by state-certified personnel under the oversight of the Electoral Board and party chairs. The Electoral Board is made up of three members recommended by the Democratic and Republican Party chairs and appointed by the Circuit Court judge. Although party representation reflects the governor's party, presenters emphasized that board members are required to serve in a neutral and nonpartisan capacity. The board works with Registrar and Director of Elections Bobby Morgan, who has more than 20 years of experience and was described during the session as a respected resource across Virginia. Presenters also noted that election operations are governed by Virginia election laws, a manual of more than 600 pages of Virginia election laws and regulations. Electoral board meetings are open to the public with time reserved for questions and concerns. There are over 100 Gloucester County residents serving as officers of election, ensuring the efficient and effective administration of the elections on election day. More are needed, especially younger people, as the population ages. Residents interested in serving as officers of election may contact the Registrar's Office at the phone number area code 804-693-3659. Early voting for the November midterm elections begins on September 18th. The second portion of the seminar focused on planning, zoning, and environmental programs. Ducey Ortiz and Rizzio explained that the department includes three related areas that help guide county development and land use decisions. The planning function includes work on the comprehensive plan, transportation planning, code amendments, and subdivision ordinances, and serves in an advisory role to the Board of Supervisors. The comprehensive plan update is currently underway, and residents should expect postcards requesting community feedback. Zoning and Community Development administers zoning ordinances, issues permits in coordination with building inspections, enforces zoning requirements, staffs the Board of Zoning Appeals, and manages site plan ordinances for commercial sites and subdivisions. Environmental Programs administers the Chesapeake Bay Preservation Ordinance, the Erosion and Stormwater Management Ordinance, and the Wetlands Ordinance. Pathways to Leadership, sponsored by the Gloucester NAACP, is a free series designed to help Gloucester County residents better understand local government and opportunities for civic involvement. The full recording of the session and presentations are available on the website GloucesterNAACP.org. The series is offered in person and by Zoom on the fourth Thursday of each month, except in November and December, when sessions are held on the third Thursday.
The next session is scheduled for Thursday, September 24th at 6 p.m. at Shepherdsville Baptist Church, and it's going to focus on county utilities and county engineering. All ages are welcome and refreshments are served. We'll turn back to Section B of Thursday's Gloucester Matthews Gazette Journal, dated September 3rd, and this is the Days Past section. 120 years ago, on Thursday, September 6th, 1906, from the Matthews Journal, wanted, a thoroughly competent teacher for public school in the Chesapeake District. Salary, $30. Apply, Andrew J. Miller, Matthews, Virginia. A.C. Wynn is doing most of the fire insurance business in Matthews. Better see him and have your houses insured in the Virginia State Insurance Company. Assets are $763,000, and they pay their losses without any contest. From 110 years ago, on Thursday, August 31st, 1916, from the Matthews Journal, Mr. Seabrook Smith of Matthews and Miss Ruth Murden, an attractive and accomplished young lady of Portsmouth, were married at Willoughby Beach on Tuesday evening. Mr. Smith is the son of Mr. and Mrs. W. L. Smith of Fitchett's and is well known and popular here. He has been employed in Baltimore for some time. Notice, come to the country supper on the Milford Haven Beach, September 7th, Thursday evening, beginning at 6 o'clock. Price for supper, 30 cents, and refreshments served extra. Signed, Salem Aid Society. And from 100 years ago, on Thursday, September 2nd, 1926, from the Matthews Journal, baptismal services will be held at Greenpoint on Sunday at 3 p.m. A class of young and old awaits this sacred ancient act of baptism. A sermon will be preached on Matthew chapter 3, verses 13 through 17. You are invited. The Matthews County Fair expects to go on record this season as being the biggest fair in its history. Some of the best racehorses are expected to trot and pace on the track. The grounds have been overhauled, a baseball diamond laid off in the inner circle of the track. New stables have been built, also an annex to the exhibit hall. Everything is evolving for a big event, four big days and nights. And from 90 years ago, on Thursday, September 6th, 1936, from the Gloucester Gazette, they had to hang the standing room only sign out, or would if they had anticipated need for it, at Glen Roy, home of Dr. and Mrs. E.T. Welford in Wareneck, Thursday night, for the crowd gathered to see the opening of the Gloucester County Old Family Album, exceeded all expectations. The album proved most interesting and instructive, the various characters being correctly garbed in the costumes of the times represented, and the living pictures posing with patience and just the proper degree of solemnity, though one of the maidens did have to giggle a bit. Major Jeffrey Montagu's brief biography of each character presented was no small part of the show, and it is safe to say that many of the audience learned more of Gloucester's history from his words and the tableau than they ever acquired from their schoolbooks or other reading. And on that same date from 1936, from the Matthews Journal, Mr. Harvey Hudgens had the misfortune to lose a very fine horse on Monday night. Mrs. Alonzo Hudgens and Little John Lewis Jr. spent Wednesday last with Mrs. Will Armistead of Susan.
Mr. and Mrs. Carlton Hudgens are receiving congratulations upon the arrival of a fine baby girl. The death angel again visited it in our midst on Sunday afternoon and called away one of our beloved neighbors, Mr. Harry Hudgens. Our hearts go out in sympathy to the widow and son, also his brothers and sisters. He was a good neighbor and highly respected by all who knew him and will be greatly missed. From 80 years ago, on Thursday, September 5th, 1946, from the Gazette Journal, spare stamp number 49, good for 5 pounds of sugar, scheduled to expire Saturday night, continues good throughout September because of the shortage of sugar in some areas due to maldistribution. Brigadier General J. Fulmer Bright, OPA District Director, explained. At the same time, he announced that spare stamp number 51 became valid Sunday, also for 5 pounds, in line with the regular ration pattern followed for the past several months. The stamp continues good for the balance of this year, he said, adding that uncertainty about the extent of the coming Cuban crop makes it impossible to increase the present sugar ration. Spare stamps 9 and 10, each good for 5 pounds of canning sugar, expire October 31st. And from 70 years ago, on Thursday, September 6th, 1956, from the Gazette Journal, the Voters League will meet at Zion Hill Annex on Friday, September 7th at 7:30 p.m. All members please attend Business of Importance, M.E. Cooper. Earl Lumpkin Soles of Cobbs Creek left this week to enter Randolph-Macon College. Mrs. Manley Johnston and baby, who have been visiting her parents for several weeks, were joined by her husband for the weekend. And from 60 years ago, on Thursday, September 1st, 1966, from the Gazette Journal, Specialist for Ivy H. Claiborne, 22, son of Mr. and Mrs. Monroe Claiborne of Panero, was recently awarded the Bronze Star Medal for heroism in Vietnam. Earlier this year, he was awarded the Purple Heart for injuries sustained when a mine exploded and fragments damaged his face, requiring 2 weeks hospitalization. Shortly after he arrived in Vietnam last September, he was shot in the leg and was hospitalized at that time also. A graduate of T.C. Walker High School, Claiborne entered the Army in March 1965. He was a member of the 503rd Infantry July 3rd, when he distinguished himself by exceptionally valorous actions when a Viet Cong force estimated at 2 companies launched a determined attack. According to the citation accompanying the medal, Claiborne was forward of the line approximately 20 meters, retrieving a Claymore mine that had been deployed during the night. Quote, he immediately returned to the lines and supervised the conduct of the defense, constantly exposing himself to a hail of enemy fire. Once he had his lines adjusted, he, displaying a complete disregard for his own safety, crawled approximately 15 meters outside the perimeter under heavy enemy fire to set up a Claymore mine. Claiborne returned under fire and attempted unsuccessfully to detonate the mine since the firing wire had been severed by the enemy. According to the citation, he crawled back out to the mine under heavy fire and repaired it, and then crawled back to safety and detonated the mine. This courageous act was instrumental in breaking the back of the Viet Cong assault and relieved the pressure long enough to resupply ammunition and evacuate the dead and wounded, end quote, as according to the citation.
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My name is Anne-Marie Lyons. 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
1: Hello and welcome to the WHRO Voice, where we will be reading local, regional, and national highlights from the Virginian Pilot, dated Monday, September 7th, 2026. Our audio reading programs are specifically designed for and primarily directed to people who are blind, visually impaired, or have other conditions preventing them from reading standard printed material. Our readers are volunteers. My name is Greg Cutter. My reading partner is
2: Bob Perry.
1: Hello, Bob. Let's get going. Let's start on the top of the paper as normal on the first front page. Trump's tariffs sting. Bee bouts. Trade war latest threat to honey industry in Canada. This is by Vijosa Asai of the New York Times. Byline Edmonton, Alberta. In central Alberta, where the heaviest rains in more than a century kept worker bees inactive for much of the summer, Mike DeJong, a beekeeper, already was facing a bleak honey harvest. Then, President Donald Trump imposed 50% tariffs on honey and hundreds of other Canadian products. They took effect after trade negotiations between the two countries collapsed August 21st. Trump said the move punishes Canada for discriminating against U.S. exports. This year humbled me, said DeJong, the owner of Busy Bee Farm Limited, which at 20,000 hives is one of the largest operations in central Alberta. The province produces 40% of Canadian honey. Walking briskly around his sprawling honey house, DeJong gestures to machinery, steel drums, wooden boxes, and other supplies that ordinarily purchased from U.S. suppliers will not cost farmers more at checkout on Tuesday, because Canada plans to retaliate with tariffs of up to 50% on hundreds of U.S. exports. While far from Canada's most significant agricultural commodity, it represents roughly $175 million in production value last year. The honey industry and its 16,300 beekeepers are foundational to farming. Beehives are contracted out to pollinate fields of alfalfa, clover, and the multi-billion dollar canola crop. The sector also illustrates how trade war is playing out on the ground far from Washington and Canada's capital of Ottawa. About 70% of the honey Canada has exported this year went to the United States. Yet all of the honey that the United States imports, only 2% comes from Canada, making it a puzzling target, beekeepers say, by the Trump administration. The trade upheaval has left beekeepers scrambling at the end of a difficult harvest, when they would normally be selling honey and hauling barrels of it across the border. Rural communities are enduring pain acute enough that some farmers are questioning Prime Minister Mark Carney's handling of the negotiations. At the last minute, they blew the whole deal up, said Rod Gagernis, the owner of Gagernis Honey Bee Farm in Settler, Alberta. And we are a sacrificial pawn. Gagernis pulled his white flatbed truck into his farm Thursday evening after a two-hour drive from Polson, Montana. He had crossed the border with $32,500 worth of pine for hive frames, which would soon be subjected to a 25% Canadian tariff that would cost him about $8,100 more. Rain fell outside the Granernis' teenage son and other workers offloaded the wood, enough to keep his staff building frames for about 2 months over the winter. The weather inspired a metaphor that each small farming business is a raindrop that, when collected together, has an amplified effect. My business is just a raindrop, but it matters to Pablo. It matters to Tanya. It matters to Tony, said Gradernas, listing his staff, most of whom are seasonal foreign workers, and the local businesses depend on his patronage. He plans to visit the United Arab Emirates this fall to explore new markets, though he has accepted that no one can replace the United States as a prime customer given its proximity. The economic pain from tariffs is especially personal in small Canadian towns like Warburg, a village of about 700 people southwest of Edmonton, surrounded by endless canola fields and cattle ranches. The kind of place where Wild Hive, a local beeswax candle maker, has its name etched in the ice at the curling ring and on a sign at the hockey arena. When you live in a small town, that's all you got, said Candace Prinz, Wild Hive's owner, surrounded in her garage studio by fragrant tapered candles, each hand-dipped, the traditional way, 16 times in hot beeswax. Prin quit her job last fall as an agricultural inspector specializing in honeybees as her wholesale business took off, with American buyers accounting for 40% of sales and allowing her to hire three women from town. Since the most recent tariffs began, she has had only one sale from the United States. We can't give back or do as much for our community, which was kind of the goal when I started, she said. Prin buys most of her beeswax from Good Morning Honey, a short drive north in Parkland County, Alberta. Owner Richard Ozero has been diversifying his farm to offer retail products such as honeycomb and bee pollen while exporting about 20% of his honey south. We're not eating their lunch. We're not affecting their bottom line. So I don't know how beekeeping got thrown into the cage here in this trade dispute, Orzo said from behind the wheel of his pickup on the way to visit his hives in a nearby hayfield. It kind of came out of nowhere. Margins to absorb a 50% price increase are not built into the system, said Ozero, who likened the tariffs to closing the border. It has made preparing for the winter a challenge farmers cannot simply postpone. The bees aren't going to say, okay, just call us when you're ready, Ozero said. Consumers can also bear consequences of the trade spat beyond price fluctuations, industry experts warn, because honey is one of the most adulterated food products in the world. Fake honey made with rice syrups, made about 22% of imported samples tested in Canada last year, according to the National Food Inspection Agency, while domestic honey tested 100% authentic. Canada exports more honey than it imports, but one of the byproducts of the trade war is that between the two countries, which normally cooperate to protect integrity of their honey supply, are now at odds. The clash could open the door to more fake honey entering the market, said Ron Scarlett, executive director of the Canadian Honey Council. Canada also relies on states such as California and Hawaii, which, because of their warmer climate, are leading producers of the queen bees necessary for laying thousands of eggs and keeping colonies populated. Canada imports about 300,000 queen bees annually, 85% of which are from the United States, according to federal data. The bees themselves are not subject to tariffs, but reliance on U.S. suppliers is another source of unease as beekeepers plan for the winter and beyond. Canadian and American farmers have spent generations building a continental food system, Ozero said. You can disrupt that system with tariffs overnight, but rebuilding those relationships could take years.
2: Hey, Bob.
3: Okay, thank you, Greg. We're going to continue with the Virginian pilot for Monday, the 7th of September, and we're still above the fold. Our next article is titled Merger Meeting This Week in Norfolk. Subtitle is Delegates Want Input on Proposal Between Dominion and NextEra. This is by Maggie Alwyn, a staff writer for the Virginian Pilot and Daily Press. The proposed Dominion Energy and NextEra merger has generated statewide dialogue on energy cost and utility bills. So Virginia lawmakers are taking the conversation on the road to hear concerns from residents and to answer questions. The Energy Cost Listening Tour, led by Lieutenant Governor Ghazala Hajmi, will make a stop Tuesday at Slover Library in Norfolk. Featured speakers include Democratic delegates Nadarius Clark of Suffolk and Jackie Glass and Phil Hernandez of Norfolk, President of the Hampton NAACP branch, Gaylen Kenoyton, will moderate, and Selby Green, a research associate for Energy and Policy Institute, will participate as a merger expert, according to a spokesman for Hashmi's office. Hernandez said there's growing concern about rising energy bills and electricity prices. That, combined with residents' perceptions that mergers are about money, makes it a good time for public discussion. I hear this from all segments of the community, young folks, seniors on fixed income, everyone in between, he said. Glass and Hernandez said they want to understand the extended impact for customers beyond the $1.78 billion in customer bill credits over a two-year period proposed in the merger. It is affordability and how a combined company that is much, much larger than Dominion would trickle down into benefits for consumers, Hernandez said. I'm thinking more long term because the energy challenges that we have in Virginia are also longer term. We're going to be working on them for years. The State Corporation Commission, which regulates utilities in Virginia, has 6 months to decide whether to allow the merger, with a deadline on January 11th. The General Assembly doesn't convene for the 2027 legislative session until January 13th. If the merger is approved, it would create one of the largest energy infrastructure companies in the world, behind ExxonMobil and Chevron. Dominion and NextEra said that combined operation would cost effectively handle increased electric demand for more than 10 million customers in Virginia, the Carolinas, and Florida. Hernandez is looking for any data that supports the claim that customers will directly benefit under the merger relative to a status quo, and wants that to be the benchmark. I think that's unfortunately not the legal standard that we have for the SCC, Hernandez said. It would be a much better standard on paper if the SCC, State Corporation Commission, had to find affirmatively that customers were to benefit, that it was in their best interest, and also the broader best interest of the Commonwealth, as we think about generation, transmission, stability, and reliability of the grid. Glass said she wrote a letter to the SCC stating that the need for heightened community listening about the proposal and views the session as a trust-building exercise. I think households here are already feeling that pressure, and that is the crux of it. How do we make sure those households feel like we're doing something for them, she asked. She sees Norfolk in a unique position to be included in the conversation about the merger. Hampton Roads has some interests that are very distinct from Northern Virginia, Glass said. We've got coastal resilience, storm restoration, grid hardening, the ports, shipyards, naval installations. We've even got those doggone

0: Hampton Roads has some interests that are very distinct from Northern Virginia, Glass said. We've got coastal resilience, storm restoration, grid hardening, the ports, shipyards, naval installations. We've even got those doggone offshore wind turbines. In August, the city of Alexandria was the first locality to formally intervene in the proposed merger, with the Fairfax County Board of Supervisors to follow. This would allow localities to ask discovery questions, file expert testimony, put witnesses on the stand, and be at the table for potential settlement negotiations. Governor Abigail Spanberger also filed in early August to intervene. It's up to the individual cities in Hampton Roads to decide whether or not to take similar action. Glass emphasized that she doesn't view intervention as hostilities towards a company or a decision against the merger, rather that the locality is doing its own level of due diligence on behalf of its customers. When I think about Norfolk or even Hampton Roads, I think all localities should be taking it very seriously, she said. Hernandez said he wouldn't be surprised if more organizations, additional localities, intervene. Glass said the energy cost, listening to her, and legislators asking for a thorough review should not be conflated as opposition to the merger. I am purely focused on process, evidence, affordability, accountability, and most of all, public interest, Glass said. And to ask those questions doesn't mean that we are a no. We're just for the people who are going to pay for this. The Norfolk Listening Session is from 6 to 7:30 p.m. Tuesday at Slover Library on East Plume Street. RSVP is available at www.vaenergytour.com. This article is by Maggie Alwyn, a writer for the Daily Press and Virginian Pilot. Okay, back to you, Greg.
1: All right. Well, continuing on the front page of the September 7th Virginia Pilot, fresh off the boat, Outer Banks Family Fish House works to get day's catch shipped out ASAP. It's accompanied by a very large photograph of showing two men with orange rubber gloves sorting fish, and in fact, two of the fish are what I would call flying fish. They're flying into a barrel. This is by Stacy Parker, a staff writer, and the byline is Wanchese. On late March morning, barrels full of slippery bluefish straight off the boat glistened in the sun at O'Neill's Sea Harvest. Within hours, the fresh catch would be shipped to seafood markets stretching from Canada to Louisiana. You try to get in and out as quick as you can because it's perishable, said Ashley O'Neill. They go on a truck today. They'll be wherever they're going by 2 or 3 o'clock tomorrow. O'Neill's Sea Harvest is one of the several competitive fish houses on the southern tip of Roanoke Island on the Outer Banks. The family-owned company also operates a seafood market and restaurant in front of its fish process center in Wanchese Seafood Industrial Park. Benny and Linda O'Neill started the business in 1995. Today, their three children, Nicole Harper and brothers Colby and Ashley O'Neill, along with wives Laura and Abby, operate it. Depending on the season, there are as many as 70 fishermen who sell weekly to O'Neill's, which processes, packages, and ships the products, usually within the same day, up and down the East Coast. Pointing to four 1,200-pound pallets soon to be loaded onto a truck, Ashley said, is going to Philadelphia and a pile of crabs to New York. Every day, commercial fishermen pull up to O'Neill's docks or back up their truck beds to unload the grouper, tuna, perch, sea bass, croakers, mullet, chad, grouper, tilefish, and shrimp. The fresh catch varies by season, and quantities are often limited by state and federal regulations. Colby and Ashley manage the wholesale side of the business, spending the bulk of their time sensing customers' demands and trying to get the best price for the fish. Get the sale pretty much, Ashley said. Nicole runs the office and keeps her brothers on special speed dial. It's a very competitive market, she said. It's as if we're always on call because they have to have the current information that

0: moment to find out what's coming and what's going. On a busy day, the O'Neills could purchase up to 15,000 pounds of fish caught by local anglers in the ocean. Last fall, they bought almost 1 million pounds of blue crabs captured in the brackish water of Roanoke Sound or tidal creeks. Most of the product is shipped to other states, but some is reserved for sale behind the counter in the family fish market or served on a sandwich for lunch at O'Neill's popular restaurant. Soft shell season gets underway in Wanchese around the third week of April. Roanoke Island's ideal spot to catch crabs before they molt because it's flanked by two narrow straits of the Pamlico and Albemarle Sounds where the creatures travel north during the spring. There's a lot of pots in the water as opposed to being a big spread out area, Ashley said. Crabbers set pots and bait them with large male crabs called jimmies to attract female crabs looking to mate. They put their stud in, Ashley said. Before the peelers molt, the crabbers remove them. A crab with red line on its swimming legs will shed the quickest. At O'Neill's, they're placed in sloughing tanks where the peelers are checked every 4 to 6 hours. A soft crab will actually start getting harder and harder and turn back into a hard crab if you don't get it at the right time, Ashley said. The timing of the month, if it's a full moon and they're going to shed and pop quicker. Soft shell crabs are considered a culinary delicacy and are renowned for their delicate texture and sweet flavor. But the length of the soft shell season has dipped off in recent years, possibly due to changes in the salinity of area waters, Ashley said. Local crabbers can make more money during 3 months of fall when hardened blue crabs are abundant than in the 2 to 3 months of spring during soft shell season. Rodanthe resident Bruce Midget, 69, has sold a variety of fish to the O'Neills nearly every day for 20 years. They're just good people to deal with, he said. In the spring, Midget fishes by boat in the sound at night using gill nets, which can yield about 800 pounds on an average day. One morning this spring, he came to O'Neill's with a truck full of spiny dog sharks, hickory shad, and bluefish. North Carolina's strict fishing regulations have affected fishermen's bottom line, as well as the Outer Banks fish houses. Flounder, for example, can only be caught during a short window of time in the fall. That's a staple item that's not available as much, Ashley said. But on the upside, other sought-after fish are bringing in higher prices these days. Tuna rose from a few bucks a pound to as much as $10 a pound in recent years, he said. No matter the ups and downs of the business, Ashley and his family are in it for the long haul. I enjoy the challenge to do the best for our fishermen and getting the best dollar for their product, he said. And again, this is written by Stacy Parker of The Pilot.
1: Bob. Okay, thank you, Greg. We're going to continue. This will be our last article on the front page of the Virginian Pilot for Monday, the 7th of September. And this one's titled, Iran Plans Exclusion Zone. The subtitle is, U.S. Denies Tehran Claim of American Vessel Hit in the Strait. And this is by Sammy Magley and Julia Frankel and Kara Anna of the Associated Press. The byline is Cairo. The new head of Iran's Supreme National Security Council on Sunday said Tehran's plans to announce an exclusion zone outside the Strait of Hormuz aimed at vessels it believes are attempting to transit the waterway. Mohsen Razi's comments to Iran's state broadcaster came with few details. A day after the U.S. struck three Iranian oil tankers in response to Tehran's launching ballistic missiles at U.S. warships. The new zone should be announced in the coming days and weeks and will begin from the line of the U.S. naval blockade and extend towards the Strait of Hormuz and from this side continue into the Persian Gulf, Razi said. Any ship that enters the area with the intention of passing through the Strait of Hormuz and is identified will be placed on our sanctions list. It is not clear where Iran defines the location of the weeks-long U.S. blockade, which is aimed at Iranian ports and keeping Tehran from shipping out its oil. The U.S. military has said more than 20 warships are supporting the blockade, which on Sunday had redirected 92 commercial ships and disabled three. The U.S. has been introducing new measures to increase the economic pain on Iran after negotiations collapsed and no end to the intermittent fighting appears in sight. Meanwhile, Iran continues to attack some ships trying to transit the strait, which has become an important source of leverage for Tehran in the war that began February 28th with U.S. and Israeli strikes. Iran, earlier Sunday, said that it struck an unmanned U.S. vessel trying to enter the Strait of Hormuz, a claim the U.S. military dismissed as a total lie. The report came from the Iranian state media, and it's a total lie, said Captain Tim Hawkins, spokesman for U.S. Central Command. The U.S. and Iran resumed attacks last week after roughly a month of quiet. At least five people were killed Tuesday during a U.S. bombardment that returned attention to the area where a school was hit in the war's opening strikes. Tehran's hardline new senior leaders have signaled a willingness to dig in after weathering decades of sanctions. Tehran's new leverage focuses on the strait. On Sunday, U.S. Energy Secretary Chris Wright said that on average 9 million barrels of oil a day are getting through the strait, which should help relieve pressure on energy prices. His estimate appeared to exceed average flows over the past 28 days through the strait, according to tankertrackers.com and other sources. Wright told CNN that oil flowing through the pipelines in the regions were probably two-thirds or more of pre-conflict flows. But those flows depend on the presence of the U.S. Navy to help escort tankers and provide some protection against Iranian attack. Wright said he expected that other countries would eventually support the Navy's efforts. School Memorial. The badly damaged two-story building will never be a school again in Manab. Its bright blue gate is still painted with symbols that once welcomed children. Iran's map, oversized pencils, and portraits of legends in science and literature. But now the walkway beyond its guides visitors past two rows of photographs that show children busy living at birthday parties and more. Then comes the small faces on the small black banners of mourning. This is the emerging memorial to the school children killed in the attack in the earliest moments of the war that the United States and Israel began across Iran. Strikes hit the Shaharith Taif school. Iranian officials said more than 100 students were killed in what is believed to be a U.S. strike. Months later, the Trump administration still has not directly accepted responsibility for the strike or released the Pentagon's findings, even as the Associated Press investigation found evidence that at least one U.S. missile had hit the school. Attention turned to Manab again last week when a new round of U.S. strikes along Iran's southern coast struck a wedding in other areas, sending some of the injured to a hospital. The Associated Press visited the school building, whose classrooms remained frozen mid-lesson, with desks half buried and ceilings collapsed. There have been calls to preserve the ruins as a historical record. Hormuzgan Governor Mohammad Asri Tazini has said that the building would be turned into a war museum and memorial. Nearby, a section of Manab Cemetery has been dedicated to those killed. Okay, Greg, back to you. You're going to start us through page two.
0: Indeed, I am. And the top article, Judge Won't Block Dismissal of Stars and Stripes Staffers. Journalists allege Pentagon violated First Amendment. This is written by Chris Cameron and Eric Wemple of the New York Times. A federal judge in Washington will not immediately block the Pentagon's move to fire three journalists at the federally funded but independent military news organization Stars and Stripes. The rule is an opening victory for the Pentagon's efforts to exert control over the newspaper, which started publishing during the Civil War and has a long history of independent reporting. Eric Slavin, editor-in-chief, Laura Court, Middle East correspondent, and Max Lederer, the publisher, accused the government of violating their First Amendment rights to free speech. They asked the court to reject their terminations as well as new Pentagon policies that they say severely limit the editorial independence of their work. The journalists said their firings were related to their coverage of the worsening conditions on the USS Abraham Lincoln, a Navy aircraft carrier that had been deployed to the Middle East for over 9 months. In July, CBS News interviewed Slavin in court about accusations of the editorial interference of Stars and Stripes. Letterer, who had given Slavin in court permission for the CBS interview, refused to fire them despite the Pentagon's urging. Amid continued pressure, Letterer announced that he would soon retire and issued a public statement on his strife with the Defense Department's leadership. He was then served a termination notice. In a hearing on Friday morning, Taryn Wilgus Null, a lawyer with Democracy Defenders Fund, representing the Stars and Stripes employees, argued that her clients were speaking as private citizens about a matter of public concern, and therefore their comments deserve full protections under the First Amendment. In a 24-page ruling, Judge Trevor McFadden of the U.S. District Court in Washington reasoned that public remarks by Slavin, Court, and Letterer suggest that they spoke as part of their official duties and not as private citizens. They are thus unlikely to succeed on the merits of their First Amendment claim, he wrote. McFadden also rejected arguments that the journalists' firings would cause a broader chilling effect among federal workers and federally funded news organizations, writing that the public employees are or should be aware that they are not free to speak as they like when they're conducting official duties. The three employees received termination notices August 21st and were given a 5-day period to challenge the action. The Pentagon, however, agreed not to finalize their dismissals before Friday, a step that McFadden Decisions now allows it to take. McFadden's ruling rejected only the initial emergency order halting the personnel actions, noting that the plaintiffs had to meet a heavy burden of proof to have such an order approved. But the judge, nominated by President Donald Trump in his first term, appeared skeptical of the lawsuit's merits. Perhaps discovery will strengthen the plaintiff's case, McFadden wrote. But at the bottom, on the current record, plaintiff's real complaint seems to be that they are victims of cruel bait and switch. They are being fired for giving pre-approved interviews on their paper's behalf, in which they largely towed the company line. Whatever else the scheme may violate, it does not clearly offend the First Amendment. In a statement, the three Stars and Stripes employees expressed disappointment in the ruling and noted that the broader case remains unresolved. We continue to believe that the Pentagon should be able to fire journalists for speaking out against censorship and defending the editorial independence of the Stars and Stripes, they said in their statement. All right, Bob.
1: Okay, thank you, Greg. We're going to do a little short advertisement now for a Virginia Stage Company production.
0: Oh, and it's wonderful, I'll tell you that.
2: On Saturday, September 12th, we invite our WHRO voice listeners to join us for an exciting and meaningful theater experience when the Virginia Stage Company presents the acclaimed Broadway hit, Come From Away. The production tells the remarkable true story of how 38 planes carrying 7,000 passengers were diverted to the tiny Newfoundland town of Gander during the September 11th attack on the World Trade Center. As cultures collide and uncertainty fills the air, strangers open their homes, their kitchens, and their hearts. With a soaring musical score and an ensemble cast playing dozens of characters, Come From Away celebrates the generosity that can appear when we need it most. A special matinee production of Come From Away will be held at the Wells Theater in downtown Norfolk at 2 p.m. on September 12th and will feature audio description services for the blind and vision impaired. The WHRO Voice is pleased to offer a limited number of complimentary tickets for voice listeners. 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Join us on Saturday, September 12th, as a wonderful cast of performers takes you on an incredible journey, reminding us how deeply connected we really are. Again, for more information on how to request complimentary tickets for this production, call the WHRO Voice at area code 757-889-9379.
1: Okay, hopefully that sounds like a great production. All righty, let's continue on. We're on page 2 of the Virginian Pilot for the 7th of September. And this article is entitled, Stage Presence Tipped the Scales. Subtitle is, Princess the Boa Slithers to Role After Met Opera Audition. They have a picture here of a lady with a boa constrictor here. And this is by Jeffrey Collins and David R. Martin of the Associated Press. The byline is New York. Pretty much everyone on stage at the Metropolitan Opera in New York must audition. Even the snake, who will briefly take center stage in an upcoming adaptation of a Mozart classic. In charge of deciding who gets the starring reptilian role is Zoe Ziegfeld, a carnival performer turned opera actor cast as the snake handler in the Met's version of Così fan tutte, inspired by Coney Island in the 1950s. Ziegfeld takes each snake, lets it slither and wrap around, then hoists the animal above, rehearsing what they will do under the bright lights at center stage for each performance. Ziegfeld looks each one in the eye, almost face to face, as they evaluate the snake's demeanor. I need to know what the animal is comfortable with people and with what we are doing, Ziegfeld said. In the cold-blooded competition, a boa constrictor named Princess won. She is a larger snake with a better visual presence on the stage. We will be moving forward with Princess, the big sun glow boa constrictor, who is yellow peach, in rehearsals on a trial basis. She is a wonderful snake, and the trial is not about her, but rather about me and my strength, Ziegfeld wrote in an email after the auditions. A slightly smaller brown boa constrictor named Nala from a second audition will be Princess's understudy. This is the third time Ziegfeld has played the role of the snake charmer in the Met's adaptation of Wolfgang Amadeus Mozart's 1790 opera. In Mozart's original, two Italian soldiers decide to test their lover's fidelity by pretending to head off to war. They then disguise themselves and try to seduce each other's girlfriends. In this version, the plot remains mostly the same, but the settings is 1950s Coney Island Carnival, complete with vibrant scenery and sideshow performers. Ziegfeld came to the role honestly. She spent a couple of seasons on Coney Island doing 8 snake charming shows a day. When they tried out several years ago, live snakes weren't allowed in the audition space. So instead, Ziegfeld brought video of their snake charming act, then hammered home their carnival sideshow bona fides by knocking a nail into their own nasal cavity in what was called the human blockhead act. The music's different. The money is different. It's a pleasure to entertain, and with snakes, it's a delight to know that there are people watching who are in awe and people who are terrified. And those things happen at the Met and at Coney. So I would say they are more alike than different, to be honest, Ziegfeld said. The snakes came to their audition thanks to Nancy Novgorod and her company, All Tame Animals. She got into the business when her horse appeared on stage at the Met and a production of Carmen, and now she provides the opera house with everything from elephants to insects. The first 2 snakes to audition were a bit small. One might have clashed with Siegfried's top, but the key is personality, Novgorod said. Animals have to perform as do human talent. Sometimes they have a set type of behaviors that they have to demonstrate. And sometimes they just have to get along with the talent, Novgorod said. So in this case, they have to be the right color, size, and Zoe has to like them. Back to you, Greg.
0: Okay, well, let's go on to page 3 now of Monday, September 7th, pilot. Crabby invader spreading in North Carolina. Mysterious blue land crabs showing up in coastal areas. And there's a photo of a very large land crab who happens to be blue on a wheel of a car. This is by Lily Carey, News Observer in Raleigh. If someone spotted a blue land crab skittering across sand dunes on North Carolina's Crystal Coast, or did this holiday weekend, they might have jumped at the sight of its massive claw. Blue land crabs aren't native to North Carolina, and to the untrained eye, they can look otherworldly. They resemble an enormous fiddler crab, according to the North Carolina Department of Environmental Quality's website. In some ways, they are otherworldly. Unlike most invasive species, nobody knows for sure how the blue land crab got to North Carolina, or even if we truly could call them invasive. While these larger-than-life crabs have long inhabited coastlines from Brazil to South Florida, they're rapidly spreading northward over the past few years, leaving researchers baffled and amazed. It's kind of hard to miss, you know. It's big, blue, and on the land, said Bronan Williams, a research curator at the North Carolina Museum of Natural Sciences. We're really interested in, is this just a one-off hitchhiker, or is it something that's becoming established? The blue land crab was first spotted in North Carolina in 2023, and since then there have been 27 confirmed sightings, along with around 200 unconfirmed sightings. Most of those reports have just popped up, along Crystal Coast, with hot spots around Emerald Isle and Wilmington. But its history in the Carolinas dates back nearly 100 years. Tucked away in the labyrinthine archives of the Natural Museum of Sciences, there's a blue land crab specimen that was submitted in 1928 to a museum in Charleston, South Carolina, Williams said. Based on census data and details from the Charleston Museum, Williams and other researchers discovered the crab had likely hopped on a Charleston-bound banana boat in Honduras. The man who submitted the crab to the museum, Louis Schaefer, worked for several fruit importers in New York and later in Charleston, according to data from the 1930 and 1940 censuses. The blue land crab never spread in South Carolina after these early visits, though. There are almost no documented sightings of the crab for decades after, Williams said. There was really nothing much, at least that caused biologists to kind of go, what's going on? Until it popped up in the Charleston Harbor area, first in the 1970s and then again in the 1990s, Williams said. Then, there was just a slow growth in the number of reports in the area, which then culminated in what seemed to be this boom, say 2021-2022. Fast forward to 2026, and the blue land crab is now seeing another spike, this time in North Carolina. In August, there were 5 confirmed sightings, more than any other month since July 2023. Still, Williams said, the big question is whether the crabs have been crawling north on their own or have been brought in from the Caribbean to Charleston and Wilmington through human causes. If I were to look at a pattern like this, and it's really patchy, just my knee-jerk reaction would certainly be that this is human-mediated spread, right? That humans have introduced these species into the areas, and they are now starting to spread on their own, Williams said. Is that what's happening with the blue land crab? We don't know. Because the crabs never really spread until recent years, some researchers hypothesize that climate change could be playing a role in their growth. waters and beaches around the Carolinas that may have been too cold to host the land crabs 100 years ago have warmed by at least 1 degree since then, which could make it friendlier habitat for a species that's used to the tropics. Studies have also found the blue crab larvae only have a chance of survival in waters warmer than 68 degrees and in land burrows that stay between 68 and 86 degrees. Still, research at the South Carolina Department of Natural Resources notes that despite warmer average temperatures, the Carolinas see overnight freezes in the winter that could limit their distribution. Until authorities in North and South Carolina can gather more data about where and how the crabs are living, our knowledge of them relies mostly on guesswork. The DEQ is asking people to report any suspected blue land crab sightings by snapping a picture or video and submitting it to the department's website. Juvenile crabs are often dark brown, orange, or purple. Adult males turn gray or blue, while females are white or whitish ash gray. As adults, the crabs can grow up to 6 inches in diameter across their shells. And of course, keep an eye out for their distinctive claw, larger on one side than the other, which the DEQ says the crabs use to dexterously defend themselves. While some consider crabs pests, they are not posing any active harm to the environment that the researchers know of, Williams said. These crabs are just so big and so charismatic that I really hope that we can get the public really engaged with these to just better understand where they fit in our ecosystem now that we're here in North Carolina, she said. It's neither a bad thing or a good thing, per se. It's just a thing. All right, Bob.
1: All right. Thank you, Greg. We're going to continue here with our last article on page 3 of the Virginian Pilot for Monday, the 7th of September. And some of you may remember this one. 30 years ago, Hurricane Fran flattened parts of North Carolina. We have a picture here of some of the shoreline damage to some of the homes. This is by Josh Schaffer of the Charlotte Observer. On September 5, 1996, Hurricane Fran ripped across North Carolina from Wilmington to Raleigh, smashing houses, scattering cars, knocking down whole forests, and killing 37 people, 24 of them residents of the state. No one who lived through Fran can forget the 100-mile-per-hour winds, howling all night, knocking out power, sending tall oaks crashing into the streets. The storm ripped up Topsail Beach and washed away homes. Winds took the dome off the Dulpin County Courthouse. A volunteer firefighter in Durham died as his truck was crushed by a tree. Wake County woke to flooded basements. Tall oaks crashed through the roof and the sound of chainsaws and generators, a sound that still echoes in troubled memories. Mother Nature can kick us all in the tail, said Catherine Skinner of Durham. It's nice to be reminded of that every now and then. In all, more than 1.7 million people lost power to Fran, often for upwards of 3 days. Left in the dark, many turned to gas stoves and generators, never meant to be used indoors. Duke University treated 8 people for carbon monoxide poisoning. It's like being in a closed garage with the car on, said Dr. Brent Slop. With kitchens dark across Raleigh and the stores either crowded or closed, hungry families emptied their thawing freezers and tossed breakfast, lunch, and dinner on the Weber kettle. The neighbors fired up their grill, so I ran out with some lentil burgers, said Jeannie Ryan. 2 Duke University students found an open pizza parlor and grabbed their first meal of the day at 4 p.m. We haven't eaten all day, said Mario Long, 23. Nothing's open. This situation will continue for days, weeks, and months. In September 1996, there was no news but Fran. All right, I'm going to pass the baton back to Greg, and he's going to start us through our Nation and World section.
0: Yes, indeed. Turning to that page, Let's start with double dose of grief for feminists. Deaths of Steinem, Parton strike chord across generations. This is by Lori Kellerman and Bill Barrow of the Associated Press. One shaped and delivered the language of feminism. The other rejected the label but showed how feminism can be done with a microphone dusted in rhinestones and without apology. Gloria Steinem and Dolly Parton embodied two towering versions of the same idea, that women should know themselves well enough to make their own choices about matters intimate and societal. Their deaths 8 days apart send a double dose of grief around the world and across generations as many asked who would take their places at the forefront of women's rights. Steinem, overtly political, went undercover as a Playboy bunny to deliver an expose, founded Ms. Magazine, and spent the rest of her life urging women to support each other. Parton, on the other hand, defined herself as a larger-than-life daughter of the South who told stories with music and included everybody, but refused to play politics or call herself a feminist. Dolly taught us to dream big. Gloria taught us to speak up, wrote Devon Nason, a New York City singer. Parton didn't say so, but Steinem insisted that more than three decades ago that the pair fight together under the same feminist flag. If feminism means each of us finding our unique power and helping other women do the same, Dolly Parton certainly has done both, Steinem wrote in 1987, when Ms. Magazine named the singer one of its Women of the Year. Many shared the sense that Steinem and Parton belonged together. Both believed in women, in our ability to decide who we are, make our own choices, take care of one another, and shape the world around us, wrote Swati Naharan in a column for the American Kahani, an online news outlet for Indian and Southeast Asian Americans. Between Parton's death, August 25th, and Steinem's death, September 2nd, Ms. Magazine reran Steinem's essay with the editor's note. Steinem celebrated Parton not only as a gifted songwriter and magnetic performer, but as a shrewd business person who transformed femininity into a source of humor and power, and used her success to lift up working women, poor communities, and mountain people of her native Tennessee. The embrace wasn't mutual, at least not publicly, and that Parton acknowledged was by design. I don't do politics. I have too many fans on both sides of the fence, she said in 2019 on Jolly Parton's America Radio Labs podcast. The star was asked whether she thought of herself as a feminist. No, I do not, she said flatly, later explaining that she did not want to be associated with what she viewed as political extremes, even as she advocated for women and their opportunities. I do not like extreme things, she said. I don't believe in crucifying a whole group just because a few people have made mistakes. To me, when you say the word feminist, is like, I hate all men. Parton was clear, though, that her lyrics were intended to shine light on women's hardships and the realities of a world that the superstar agreed was dominated by men. She wrote about teenage pregnancy, abortion, and adoption in Down from Dover. She supported equal pay, see 9 to 5, the movie and the song. One of her most famous songs is called Just Because I'm a Woman. People say to me, well, it isn't a man's world back when you got in business, she said. It sure was, and honey, I had a ball, she said at a 2019 award show. I have never met a man that I didn't like, and I've never met a man whose ass I couldn't kick if he didn't treat me with respect. Unlike Steinem, Parton didn't endorse political candidates. Asked on CNN during the 2016 presidential campaign whether she preferred Republican Donald Trump or Democrat Hillary Clinton, she replied, I think they're both nuts. Steinem's version of feminism today is more aligned with Democrats at a time when, at least for now, the country has swung Republican. Steinem lived to see the Supreme Court overturn the 1973 ruling Roe versus Wade, eliminating the constitutional right to abortion, a pillar of 1960s feminist movement she embodied. The Equal Rights Amendment remains unratified, and Americans have yet to elect a woman president. So if you're an opponent of abortion rights, or if you voted for Trump, can you still be a feminist in 2026? And would you want to be called that in public or on social media? To the end, Steinem insisted it wasn't the label that mattered. What counted as a feminist was whether a woman knew herself well enough to make her own choices rather than be defined as the daughter or wife of a man. But partisanship surfaced even in the ritual public mourning for the two women. Parton's passing touched off immediate expression of grief from sources ranging from Trump to her fans in the LGBTQ community plus community. Trump ordered flags to be flown at half staff as a show of respect for her. In contrast, there was no rush to recognize Steinem beyond her liberal and centrist constituency, even from conservatives who had expressed respect for her accomplishments as an influential historical figure. All right, Tom.
1: All right, thank you, Greg. We're going to continue with the Nation and World section with an article here on some peace talks efforts. And this one's entitled, Kushner-Witkoff Signal Kiev Talks Encouraging. Subtitle is, Envoys Visits Follows Meeting Day Before with Russia's Putin. And we have a picture here of Steve Witkoff, Jared Kushner, and President Vladimir Zelensky in the Mariinsky Palace in Kiev. And this is by Samia Kulub of the Associated Press. The byline is Kyiv, Ukraine. U.S. envoys Jared Kushner and Steve Witkoff held encouraging talks in Kyiv on Sunday in their first official visit to Ukraine, but made no breakthrough towards ending Russia's full-scale invasion. The Trump administration's push to end fighting lost momentum with focus on the Iran war for the past 6 months. The trip by the Americans, part of a renewed effort to end the war, followed a meeting with Russian President Vladimir Putin in Moscow on Sunday, as both sides have escalated their aerial attacks in the more than 4.5-year war. Despite the latest diplomatic push, the core demands of Moscow and Kyiv remain mutually exclusive, especially over territorial concessions, underscoring the difficulty of reaching an agreement. Kushner acknowledged the challenge, saying the U.S. was working behind the scenes to create the conditions for a possible deal. It is a very, very hard problem, but we're going to try, he said. Russia has recently been using fast-flying jet-powered drones, and the recurring wall of air raid sirens has become part of daily life in Kyiv. Troops have struggled to make progress along the 775-mile front line. Ukraine President Volodymyr Zelensky held 3 rounds of talks with the envoys Sunday, the last of which brought in national security advisors from United Kingdom, France, and Germany. Zelensky said in a news conference that the discussions covered air defense needs, including Patriot systems, and a winter package of support covering both air defense and energy infrastructure before the colder months. He said that Kyiv was seeking serious volumes of U.S. support on that front, with backing from European partners as well. The Ukrainian president said the U.S. planned to increase production of Patriot interceptor missiles next year, with Germany also expanding its own production under existing licensing agreements. The Ukrainian leader said the territorial question remains relevant, but reiterated his view that such difficult issues can only be resolved at the level of leaders. Zelensky said that the talks also touched on long-term security guarantees and economic support for Ukraine's post-war reconstruction. He said a strong Ukrainian army remained one of the main guarantees of security. Zelensky said that the sides had agreed to hold follow-up meeting involving Ukraine, the U.S., and Europe, though a location has not been set. Wyckoff said that the U.S. was pursuing a diplomatic solution to this conflict, not a kinetic resolution. Referring to the previous day's talks, he said the meeting in Moscow had produced new ideas that were later brought to Kyiv and pointed to the presence of national security advisors from the so-called E3 nations, France, Germany, and the UK, as evidence that collaboration is critical to reaching a deal. Both sides would need to make compromises, Wyckoff said, adding, we think we have the ingredients to get to that place. Asked whether Washington was prepared to increase pressure on Russia if the talks produced no breakthrough, Kushner said the U.S. approach was to look for a win-win outcome. He said his father-in-law, President Donald Trump, was focused not just on ending the fighting, but on building a framework that could actually lead to a durable peace. And he and Wyckoff had held a constructive and substantive meeting with Putin the day earlier, discussing what Russia and Ukraine and the wider world could each gain from a settlement. Kushner said Washington remained in near daily contact with Ukrainian officials, even between visits. Saturday's meeting in Moscow lasted more than 3 hours behind closed doors and ended without any major developments being announced. Putin's foreign policy advisor, Yuri Ushakov, described the talks as constructive, frank, and useful, but he didn't discuss specific outcomes. While Moscow offered its comprehensive assessment of the battlefield situation in Ukraine, Ushakov said the talks weren't purely focused on the war in Ukraine. Economic issues and potentially large, mutually beneficial joint projects by Russia and America were discussed in considerable detail, he said. The last known visit to Moscow by Wyckoff and Kushner was in January, when they also held talks with Putin at the Kremlin. Putin and Zelensky had agreed to pause strikes on each other's capitals while the talks take place. Still, the two traded fire overnight into Sunday, officials said. Okay, Greg, back to you.
0: Okay, maybe before going on to opinions, let's read the weather. So, boy, it's pretty easy to tell. Today is a wonderful day. The prediction is high 78 to 84, the low 67 to 73, and it's partly cloudy, or partly sunny, sorry. Tuesday, the high will be 79 to 85, the low 64 to 70, and it's mostly sunny. And on Wednesday, the high will be 84 to 90, the low 70 to 76, and in the afternoon, it's going to have some rain and drizzle, so get your umbrellas out. Thursday is going to be another lovely day. The high will be 87 to 93, the low 72 to 78, and hot and humid with thunderstorms at night. Friday, 79 to 85, the low 69 to 75, and it's not as warm with clouds and sun. And finally, on Saturday, the high will be 81 to 87, the low 70 to 76, and there's going to be a stray afternoon thunderstorm, and it's going to be Virginia humid. Okay, if we go to the opinion section, the there are no letters to the editor, as it were, and just the big opinion pieces. Trump's anti-worker policies give Democrats a boost. And this is by David Madlin and Aurelia Glass and of the Tribune News Service. The Democratic Party wins the Party of Workers title by default because the Trump administration and the Republican Party, which controls both houses of Congress, has spent the last year and a half chasing erratic and corrupt policies that increase living costs, weaken wages, and push financial security out of reach for the next generation of working Americans. To fully deserve the pro-worker title, the Democrats must, when they regain power, put working people first, not the elites. Based on their historical record and some of their current policy positions, such as strengthening organizing rights and raising the minimum wage, they may be able to earn the title based on merit. Working families are struggling, and the Trump administration's policies are largely to blame. The share of national income going to workers is at its lowest since the Bureau of Labor Statistics began recording data in 1947. And Americans' take-home pay has remained largely flat since 2025 as costs continue to rise. The administration's chaotic use of tariffs has been so disastrous that the United States has actually lost manufacturing jobs since, quote, Liberation Day, unquote, and the research shows the policies are driving consumer prices higher. Meanwhile, Americans are spending 30% more on gas, that's an extra dollar per gallon, than before the war in Iran, and the war has cost $1,200 per household on average. Meanwhile, millions will lose health insurance and food assistance thanks to Medicaid and SNAP cuts included in the Trump and Congressional Republicans' signature One Beautiful Bill Act. Compounding the problem, the Trump administration is weakening wage protections for many working families by eliminating an overtime eligibility rule intended to cover millions of workers earning below $58,000 annually and taking steps to cut minimum wage protections for millions of domestic workers. Even as the administration's policies make it harder for workers to keep up, Trump continues to enrich himself and his cronies. The OBBA cut taxes, cut taxes for the richest 1% by $1 trillion. And the second Trump administration inaugurated a new era of pay to play in the American government, allowing corporations that ally with the president to play by easier rules than their competitors. In contrast, Democratic policymakers have a historic track record of supporting and implementing pro-worker policies meaningfully. During the New Deal, the Democratic Party enacted, over vehement opposition of Republican leaders, a host of policies that created an American social contract that built a thriving middle class. From Social Security to minimum wage and overtime to strong unions, the Democratic Party enacted the cornerstone of pro-worker policy. Even now, support for pro-worker policies is a meaningful point of difference between the policymakers from both parties. The recent passage in the House of Representatives of the Faster Labor Contracts Act, which would make it easier for newly unionized workers to secure a union contract, illustrates the differences clearly. While Democrats unanimously support the measure, only 20 Republicans join them in voting in favor, and the Republican-controlled Senate is unlikely to even vote on it. Still, Democrats have not delivered enough for working people when they have the political power over recent years. Though Democrats significantly expanded health care access for millions through the Affordable Care Act, they have failed to increase the federal minimum wage since 2009 and haven't strengthened union rights in many decades. Working class people want economic policies such as these to be enacted, but they are losing confidence that policymakers from either party can deliver. With the Trump administration's attacks on workers, Democratic policymakers have been given the opportunity to once again become the party of the working class. Democrats must focus on the affordability crisis over cultural policies and enact a robust pro-worker agenda. At the state level, in virtually every place they have power, Democrats have increased minimum wage and intend and expanded health coverage. Now, a handful of states are pioneering a new model for unionization and collective bargaining that holds great promise. While skepticism that they will deliver federally is warranted, their history and these recent actions point to a possible future. And David Madlin is a senior fellow and the senior advisor at the Center for American Progress Action Fund. Aurelia Glass is a policy analyst at the Center for the American Progress Fund, and they wrote this for InsideSources.com. All right, Bob?
1: All right, Greg, thank you. We're going to go to our second article now, and this one is entitled, this once again, we're on the editorial page for the Virginian Pilot for the 7th of September. And as Greg pointed out, we have no letters to the editor, which is not uncommon for a Monday. This article is entitled, The Republican Party is the Party of the Working Class, and this is by Sean McCutcheon of the Tribune News Service. For generations, the political map of America was simple and stable. Democrats enjoyed the loyalty of organized labor. Republicans drew their strength from business. Union halls were Democratic strongholds. The Republican Party was associated with corporate boardrooms and country clubs. That map has been redrawn. Conservatives now speak the language of wage earners, and a growing share of working class voters are noticing. The change is visible in communities Democrats once treated as reliable territory. Voters who punch clocks, drive trucks, weld steel, and keep the lights on are reassessing their affiliations. They want good jobs, affordable housing, manageable household cost, and a realistic path to a better life through honest work. Those priorities increasingly align with Republican arguments about growth, production, and opportunity, rather than with the Democrats' formula of union leadership, expansive government programs, and cultural messaging that often feels like socialism. Union leadership has long been closely tied to the Democratic Party, yet rank-and-file members do not always follow. The 2024 presidential election offered a clear illustration. The Teamsters declined to endorse either President Trump or former Vice President Kamala Harris after months of internal polling and member interviews. The union cited deep divisions and limited commitments from both candidates. Its publicly released polling showed Trump receiving majority support among members in independent surveys conducted during the campaign. Working Americans do not need another politician explaining how important workers are. They need work that pays enough to support a family. They need housing they can afford, reliable transportation, accessible health care, and energy that keeps the homes warm and factories running. They need employers willing to invest in government policies that do not needlessly discourage hiring, construction, and production. Speeches about solidarity ring hollow when Democratic policies lead to paychecks shrinking and opportunities vanishing. Republicans have emphasized manufacturing's revival, domestic energy production, deregulation that lowers barriers to building and hiring, and private investment that creates jobs. These priorities speak directly to the material conditions that determine whether a family can get ahead. Democrats continue to stress organized labor, stronger worker protections, public investment, and government programs aimed at economic security. In practice, too many of those approaches have coincided with slower growth, higher cost, regulatory obstacles that deter investment, and a cultural posture that sometimes treats traditional work and traditional communities with disdain. The future of American work will require welders, electricians, machinists, mechanics, technicians, construction workers, and countless other skilled professionals alongside engineers, managers, and computer scientists. The old argument that pits college against vocational education is increasingly irrelevant. America needs both. A four-year degree can open valuable doors, but it's not the only legitimate path to economic independence. For many young Americans, learning a skilled trade offers a faster, more affordable route to a solid career and the dignity that comes with mastery of a craft. Policymakers should expand those options and treat them with equal respect. The same principle applies to workers whose traditional industries are disappearing. The coal miner who once used a good living, once earned a good living, does not need another political speech telling them to learn coding. The factory worker whose plant closed does not need nostalgia for an economy that no longer exists. He needs an opportunity that exists now. New plants, new energy infrastructure, new construction, and policies that make those projects possible rather than endlessly delayed. The working class is not waiting for union leaders to make endorsements that protect their own political power. They are deciding on the evidence of their own lives that Republican candidates and policies deserve their support. In recent cycles, that evidence has often pointed towards a party that talks less about managing decline and more about restoring the conditions for productive work. On Labor Day and every other day, people who work for a living insist on being treated not as political assets, but as citizens capable of deciding for themselves. The Republican Party's growing appeal among them is not an accident of personality or temporary protest. It reflects a deeper realignment among the practical requirements of earning a living, supporting a family, and building something that lasts. This is by Sharp McCutcheon, is a free speech advocate and founder of Multipolar. He wrote this for InsideSources.com. Okay, we're at that time of the morning where we're going to start

0: earning a living, supporting a family, and building something that lasts. This is by Sharp McCutcheon. He is a free speech advocate and founder of Multipolar. He wrote this for InsideSources.com. Okay, we're at that time of the morning where we're going to start through our sports page, and Greg's going to start us off.
1: Let's do it. Yeah, on the front of the sports page, ODU rises above. This is by David Hall, who's a staff writer, and the byline's Norfolk. It was hardly the laugher that many expected, but it was a win, and that will always at least make old Dominion crack a smile. Quince Heinkel passed for 137 yards, rushed for 68, and accounted for 4 touchdowns Saturday, and the heavily favored Monarchs used a dominant third quarter to earn a hard-fought and historic 31-10 victory over crosstown rival Norfolk State at S.B. Ballard Stadium. Dating back to last season, the victory was ODU's 7th straight, the longest such streak in program history. The Monarchs are tied with Utah for the 3rd longest active winning streak in the nation, behind defending champion Indiana, which has 17, and Notre Dame, that has 10. ODU 1-0, favored by 41 points, outgained the Spartans, who were 1-1, with an FCS program, 319 yards total to 220. For a team with 54 new players and one returning starter on offense, it was an early measure of a measuring stick of sorts. It wasn't our cleanest game by any stretch of the imagination, but I think we did some really good things, seventh-year Monarchs coach Ricky Ron said. That's a good football team, and I'm going to tell you, it would not be a shock to me if they win their league. NSU, coming off a 56-0 win over Winston-Salem State, trailed 17-10 until midway through the mid-quarter when things began to fall apart. The Spartans' last gasp was exhaled when, after recovering a ODU fumble on the Monarchs 34 with the final margin on the scoreboard, they threw an interception on 4th and 14 with 11 and a half minutes left. The final nail in NSU's coffin had really come when Heinkel, a dual-threat redshirt junior, scored on a 2-yard touchdown run to give the Monarchs a 31-10 lead in the closing seconds of the third quarter. The Spartans held the hammer. Scrambling back to buy time, NSU quarterback DJ Bailey was sacked for a loss of 29 yards, fumbling the ball to the Monarchs' Jackson Forrest on the NSU 12. Two plays later, the Cascade's descent would begin. Heinkel and second half jolt followed a simple halftime message from Ron. It was mainly fight, Heinkel said. Do our job. Obviously, coach speak is a little different in the locker room, but it was pretty much that. Just play our game, stick to our guns, do what we do. We're all going to be all right, and that's what happened. ODU outgained the Spartans 113-25 in a decisive third quarter with 14 points to NSU's 3. T.J. Johnson caught 2 touchdown passes for the Monarchs. Jalen Daniels carried 11 times for 84 yards for NSU. ODU took a 24-10 lead and got some much-needed breathing room when Heinkel hit a slanting Johnson with 14-yard touchdown pass with no more than 4 minutes left in the third quarter. On a mild evening that followed a pregame drizzle, an announced sellout crowd of 21,944 watched ODU sacked Bailey 3 times. Man, the city showed out, said Monarchs linebacker Koa Natola, a Newport News native whose 9 tackles included 2 for a loss. It was just an amazing atmosphere. Marco Perry's 37-yard field goal to cut NSU's deficit to 17-10 with 9:03 remaining in the third quarter. It came after the Monarchs extended the drive by roughing punter Jacob Nichols. A 3-yard touchdown run by Bailey put NSU to within 17-7 with 20 seconds left in the first half. The play came after Josiah Davis picked up a Heinkel pass to set up the Spartans on the ODU 22. Nathaniel Eichner's 37-yard field goal gave Monarchs a 17-0.

0: lead with 3:15 left in the first quarter, first half. It came after NSU narrowly failed to convert a fourth down near midfield. Hinkle's 11-yard touchdown pass to Johnson gave ODU a 14-0 lead in the opening ticks of the second quarter. It followed Devin Roche's weaving 26-yard punt return to the Spartans 45. Hinkle's 13-yard touchdown run around the right end finished off a six-play, 80-yard drive to give the Monarchs a 7-0 lead with 4:37 to go in the first quarter. A would-be 93-yard game-opening touchdown drive came to an end for the Spartans when Daniels nearly broke for a 35-yard scoring run. But Zion Frick closed from behind and forced him to fumble into the end zone, and ODU's Brandon Crutchfield fell on the ball for a touchback. Just when it looked like all hope was lost, and he came in and took the ball out, Natola said. It was a quirky lapse NSU couldn't afford, especially with early control of the game in the balance. We came out fighting, came out swinging, and put ourselves in a position to score early, second-year Spartans coach and NFL legend Michael Vick said. Then we had a fumble. You can't turn over against a team like that. We knew we were going to have to capitalize on every possession we had. ODU took 5-0 lead in the series, which date back to 2011. The game marked the first meeting between the programs since a 24-21 Monarch victory in 2019 on the night the Steve opened. The Monarchs wore special blue and white camouflage jerseys in honor of Lieutenant Colonel Brandon Shaw, an ODU professor of military science, shot and killed on the on-campus terror attack in March. The jerseys, which went on sale before the game for $300 each to raise money for a leadership foundation in Shaw's memory, quickly sold out. Ron called in game tributes to Shaw, very powerful. His halftime message, which often goes undelivered, carried a different kind of weight. I don't say very much to them, Ron said, so when I do, I say something to them. It's usually pretty poignant and explicit from not only a word choice standpoint, but also exactly what I want to see. I thought they did that. I thought they came out and played with passion and energy in the third quarter. ODU announced during the game that their program great Taylor Heinicke, the team's greatest record-setting quarterback from 2011-14, will have his jersey retired during the Monarchs' October 15th game against Georgia Southern. Heinicke, whose number 14 will be the first jersey required in program history, was in attendance Saturday.
1: Okay, well. Okay, thank you, Greg. We're going to start through now our region and state roundup as we typically do. This first area is soccer, and it starts off with shutout lifts Old Dominion to a 5-0 mark. Old Dominion improved to 5-0 for the first time since 2012, shutting out Bucknell 3-0 with a late flurry Sunday in Norfolk. The match was scoreless until the 73rd minute, when Lodovico Vicini broke the tie against the Bisons. David Chapman assisted Lewis Rourke's goal in the 78th and Michael Whalen's in the 87th. Alexander Aguilar needed two saves for his shutout. Christopher Newport, ranked 24th in Division III, cruised past Keene 5-0 in Newport News, behind the first half goal scorers, Azara Michael in the 6th minute, Michael Hackworth in the 16th, and Colin Skitrit in the 32nd, Rodley Usher in the 38th, and Evan Rupi in the 43rd. Batten, used to be Virginia Wesleyan, fought back for a 1-1 home draw against Moravian. The Greyhounds went ahead on Enzio Perizzulli's goal in the 24th minute, but the Marlins, Wakefield, took an assist from Rodrika Musa in the 71st minute. And in women's soccer, the Tribe, William & Mary, and Virginia Commonwealth compete for a tie. William & Mary and VCU duel to a 2-2 tie at Martin Family Stadium as all the goals came in a 20-minute span after halftime. Okay, that's going to pretty much get us to our final moments here, we'll do one quick today in history. During the War of 1812, the Troy newspaper first used the term Uncle Sam to refer to the United States. Okay, it's time for our closing now. Let's get to it. You have been listening to local, regional, and national news highlight from the Virginian Pilot, dated the 7th of September. The program can be heard live every Monday through Friday at 10 a.m. on the WHRO Voice, with a rebroadcast at 3 p.m. You can also listen on demand 24 hours a day at whro.org/voice or by asking your smart speaker to play the WHRO Voice. Our audio reading programs are specifically designed for and primarily directed to people who are blind, visually impaired, or have other conditions preventing them from reading standard printed material. 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Coming up next, readings from the Daily Press. My name is Bob Perry. My reading partner is
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A live reading of the Richmond Times-Dispatch from the Virginia Voice begins at 8:10 a.m. At 10 a.m., tune in for a live reading of the Virginian Pilot with rebroadcast at 3 p.m. The Daily Press can be heard live at 11:30 a.m. and is rebroadcast at 4:30. The Virginia Gazette from Williamsburg begins at 1 p.m. and will re-air at 7 in the evening. The Gloucester Matthews Gazette Journal can be heard at 2 o'clock and again at 9 p.m. You can listen to a rebroadcast of the New Journal and Guide at 6 p.m. At 8 o'clock, tune in for the New York Times. The Washington Post can be heard at 10 p.m., followed by the Wall Street Journal at 11 o'clock. And from midnight until 8:10 a.m., enjoy a variety of late-night programs from the Virginia Voice and WHRV, including book readings, the BBC World Service, and Morning Edition. 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
1: Hello and welcome to the reading of the Daily Press, which is dated Monday, September 7th, 2026. Our audio reading programs are specifically designed for and primarily directed to people who are blind, visually impaired, or of other conditions, preventing them from reading standard printed material. And our readers are volunteers. My name is Richard Yanku. My reading partner is
2: Alice Titus. Good morning, Richard.
1: Good morning, Alice. It's incredibly Labor Day.
2: It how is. Did, and a cool, cool day, too.
1: And how did it move so quickly? We just got here. But yes, it has been quite warm this summer, all the way into September. And finally, we have a couple of days which we've been under 95 without that oppressive humidity. So we'll get to the weather later on because we do have some weather stories, including something that deals with tropical systems and stuff like that. But we've got to move along. We've got the stories here on the front page of the Daily Press, including information that's local, stuff from the Outer Banks, overseas in Iran. But kick us off with a stinger of a story.
2: Okay. Top of page one, Trump's tariffs sting. Subheading is B-Bouts, B-O-U-T-S, Trade War, Latest Threat to Honey Industry in Canada. And this is by a New York Times writer, Vyosa Isai. Dateline, Edmonton, Alberta. In central Alberta, where the heaviest rains in more than a century kept worker bees inactive for most of the summer, Mike DeJong, a beekeeper, already was facing a bleak honey harvest. Then President Donald Trump imposed 50% tariffs on honey and hundreds of other Canadian products. They took effect after trade negotiations between the two countries collapsed August 21st. Trump said the move punishes Canada for discriminating against U.S. exports. This is a quote from DeJong. "This year humbled me," said DeJong, the owner of Busy Bee Farm Limited, which at 20,000 hives is one of the largest operations in central Alberta. The province produces 40% of Canadian honey. Walking briskly around his sprawling honey house, DeJong gestures to machinery, steel drums, wooden boxes, and other supplies that, ordinarily purchased from U.S. suppliers, will now cost farmers more at checkout Tuesday because Canada plans to retaliate with tariffs of up to 50% on hundreds of U.S. exports. While far from Canada's most significant agricultural commodity, it represented roughly $175 million in production value last year. The honey industry and its 16,300 beekeepers are foundational to farming. Beehives are contracted out to pollinate fields of alfalfa, clover, and the multi-billion dollar canola crop. The sector also illustrates how the trade war is playing out on the ground, far from Washington and Canada's capital of Ottawa. About 70% of the honey Canada has exported this year went to the United States. Yet, of all the honey that the United States imports, only 2% comes from Canada, making it a puzzling target, beekeepers say, by the Trump administration. The trade upheaval has left beekeepers scrambling at the end of a difficult harvest, when they would normally be selling honey and hauling barrels of it across the border. Rural communities are enduring pain acute enough that some farmers are questioning Prime Minister Mark Carney's handling of the negotiations. This is a quote. "At the last minute, they blew the whole deal up," said Ron Gridanis, the owner of Gridanis Honeybee Farm in Stettler, Alberta. And the quote continues, "And we are the sacrificial pawn," close quote. Gridanis pulled his white flatbed truck into his farm Thursday evening after an eight-hour drive from Polson, Montana. He had crossed the border with $32,500 worth of pine for hive frames, which would soon be subject to a 25% Canadian tariff and would have cost him about $8,100 more. Rain fell outside as Gridanis' teenage son and another worker offloaded the wood, enough to keep his staff building frames for about 2 months over the winter. The weather inspired a metaphor that each small farming business is a raindrop that, when collected together, has an amplified effect. Quoting again from Gridanis, "My business, it's just a raindrop. But it matters to Pablo. It matters to Tanya. It matters to Tony," said Gridanis, listing his staff, most of whom are seasonal foreign workers, and the local businesses that depend on his patronage. He plans to visit the United Arab Emirates this fall to explore new markets, though he has accepted that no one can replace the United States as a prime customer, given its proximity. The economic pain from tariffs is especially personal in small Canadian towns like Warburg, a village of about 700 people southwest of Edmonton, surrounded by endless canola fields and cattle ranches, the kind of place where Wild Hive, a local beeswax candle maker, has its name etched in the ice at the curling rink and on a sign at the hockey arena. This is a quote. "When you live in a small town, that's all you got," said Candace Prinz, Wild Hive's owner, surrounded in her garage studio by fragrant tapered candles, each hand-dipped the traditional way 16 times in hot beeswax. Prinz quit her job last year as an agricultural inspector, specializing in honeybees, as her wholesale business took off, with American buyers accounting for 40% of sales and allowing her to hire three women from town. Since the most recent tariffs began, she has had only one sale from the U.S. Quoting from her again, "We can't give back or do as much for our community, which was kind of the goal when I started," she said. Prinz buys most of her beeswax from Good Morning Honey, a short drive north in Parkland County, Alberta. Owner Richard Ozero has been diversifying his farm to offer retail products such as honeycomb and bee pollen while exporting about 20% of his honey south. Quoting, "We're not eating their lunch. We're not affecting their bottom line, so I don't know how beekeeping got thrown into the cage here in this trade dispute," Ozero said, from behind the wheel of his pickup on the way to visit his hives in a nearby hayfield. And the quote continues, "It kind of came out of nowhere," close quote. Margins to absorb a 50% price increase are not built into the system, said Ozero, who likened the tariffs to closing the border. It has made preparing for the winter a challenge farmers cannot simply postpone. Quoting from Ozero again, "The bees aren't going to say, okay, just call us when you're ready," Ozero said. Consumers can also bear consequences of the trade spat beyond price fluctuations, industry experts warn, because honey is one of the most adulterated food products in the world. Fake honey made with rice syrups made up about 22% of imported samples tested in Canada last year, according to the National Food Inspection Agency, while domestic honey tested 100% authentic. Canada exports more honey than it imports, but one byproduct of the trade war is that the two countries, which normally cooperate to protect the integrity of their honey supply, are now at odds. The clash could open the door to more fake honey entering the market, said Rod Scarlett, the executive director of the Canadian Honey Council. Canada also relies on states such as California and Hawaii, which, because of their warmer climate, are leading producers of the queen bees necessary for laying thousands of eggs and keeping colonies populated. Canada imports about 300,000 queen bees annually, 85% from the United States, according to federal data. The bees themselves are not subject to tariffs, but reliance on U.S. suppliers is another source of unease as beekeepers plan for winter and beyond. This is a quote again. Canadian and American farmers have spent generations building a continental food system, Ozero said. And he continued, you can disrupt that system with a tariff overnight, but rebuilding those relationships could take years. Close quote. And that's the end of that honey of a story.
1: True that. 300,000 queen bees. That just strikes me. They import, Canada imports 300,000 queen bees from the United States. I wonder how that's going to be affected.
2: 85%,
1: That's just amazing. So when we're talking, when I say the masthead, do you know what the masthead of the newspaper is?
2: Mm-hmm.
1: Okay, so when I say that the next story appears just below the masthead, you know what I'm talking about,
2: yes.
1: Alice. For our listeners, that's the title of the newspaper, the Daily Press. So right underneath the masthead, I've got this next story for us. And it's a Norfolk story. You know, you're interested in energy costs, correct? A rising cost of energy and stuff like that. Well, this next story, pay attention to this one, and it could have some big impacts for our listening audience. The headline reads, merger meeting this week in Norfolk. Delegates want input on proposal between Dominion NextEra. NextEra is the NextEra Energy Corporation. This is a story put together by staff writer Maggie Allwine. The proposed Dominion Energy and NextEra merger has generated statewide dialogue on energy costs and utility bills. So Virginia lawmakers are taking the conversation on the road to hear concerns from residents and to answer questions. The Energy Costs Listening Tour, led by Lieutenant Governor Ghazala Hashmi, will make a stop Tuesday at the Slover Library right here in Norfolk, Virginia. Featured speakers include Democratic delegates Nadarius Clark of Suffolk and Jackie Glass, and Phil Hernandez of Norfolk, president of the Hampton NAACP branch. Gaylene Knoyton will moderate, and Shelby Green, a research associate for the Energy and Policy Institute, will participate as a merger expert, according to a spokesperson for Hashmi's office. Hernandez said there's growing concern about rising energy bills and electricity prices. That, combined with residents' perceptions about that mergers are about money, makes it a good time for public discussion. I hear this from all segments of the community, young folks, seniors on a fixed income, everyone in between, is a quote from the individual at the end of this statement, being Hernandez. That's his quote for this story. Glass and Hernandez said they want to understand the extended impact for consumers beyond the $1.78 billion in customer bill credits over a two-year period proposed in the merger. Quoting here, it's affordability and how much a combined company that is much, much larger than Dominion would trickle down into benefits for consumers. That quote from Hernandez. And it continues, I'm thinking more long term because the energy challenges that we have in Virginia are also longer term. We're going to be working on them for years, unquote. The State Corporation Commission, which regulates utilities in Virginia, has 6 months to decide whether to allow the merger, with a deadline on January 11th. The General Assembly doesn't convene for the 2027 legislative session until January 13th. If the merger is approved, it would create one of the largest energy infrastructure companies in the world behind ExxonMobil and Chevron. Dominion and NextEra said their combined operation would cost effectively handle increased electric demand for more than 10 million customers in Virginia, the Carolinas, and Florida. Hernandez is looking for any data that supports the claim that consumers will directly benefit under the merger, quote, relative to a status quo, unquote, and wants that to be the benchmark. I think that's unfortunately not the legal standard that we have for the SCC, Hernandez is quoted as saying. It would be a much better standard on paper if the FCC had to find affirmatively that consumers were to benefit, that it was in their best interests and also the broader best interests of the Commonwealth. As we think about generation, transmission, stability, and reliability of the grid, unquote. Glass said she wrote a letter to the SCC stating the need for heightened community listening about the proposal and views the session as a, quote, trust-building exercise, unquote. I think households here are already feeling the pressure, and that is the crux of it. How do we make sure those households feel like we're doing something for them? Glass asked. She sees Norfolk in a unique position to be included in the conversation about the merger. Quoting her here, Hampton Roads has some interests that are very distinct from Northern Virginia. We've got coastal resilience, storm restoration, grid hardening, the ports, shipyards, naval installations. We've even got those doggone offshore wind turbines, unquote. In August, the city of Alexandria was the first locality to formally intervene in the proposed merger, with the Fairfax County Board of Supervisors to follow. This would allow the localities to ask discovery questions, file expert testimony, put witnesses on the stand, and be at the table for potential settlement negotiations. Governor Abigail Spanberger also filed in early August to intervene. It's up to the individual cities in Hampton Roads to decide whether or not to take similar action. Glass emphasized she doesn't view intervention as, quote, hostility towards a company, unquote, or a decision against the merger. Rather, that the locality is doing its own level of due diligence on behalf of customers. Quote, when I think about Norfolk or even Hampton Roads, I think all localities should be taking it very seriously, she said. Hernandez said he wouldn't be surprised if more organizations, additional localities, intervene. Glass said the energy cost listening tour and legislators asking for a thorough review should not be conflated as opposition to the merger. Quoting, I am purely focused on the process, evidence, and affordability, accountability, and most of all, public interest. This quote from Glass. And to ask those questions doesn't mean that we are a no. We're just for the people who are going to pay for this, unquote. Wrapping up the story with this important information, the Norfolk listening session is scheduled for 6 to 7:30 p.m. This is Tuesday. That's coming up tomorrow at the Slover Library on East Plume Street. RSVP is available at the following internet site, www.vaenergy-tour.com. That's www.vaenergy-tour.com. Thanks to Maggie Allwine for putting that story together. And that's a front page story, one of four. Number three belongs to you, Alice.
2: Okay, thank you, Richard. But I'm going to have to ask you a question. As someone who hasn't lived in this area as long as you have, I don't know how to pronounce the place that is the dateline and also in the story, part of the name of the company. So can you tell me how to pronounce? Is it Juan Cheese?
1: Mm-hmm. I believe it is.
2: Okay, we got
1: it. And then we have another one later on, which is, well, when we get to it, I'll chime in if I'm not sleeping.
2: Okay. All right. I'll wake you up. Okay. The headline is Fresh Off the Boat. Outer Banks Family Fish House works to get day's catch shipped out ASAP. And this is by staff writer Stacy Parker. And the dateline is, thank you, Richard, Juan Cheese. Okay. On a late March morning, barrels full of slippery bluefish straight off the boat, glistening in the sun at O'Neill's Sea Harvest. Within hours, the fresh catch would be shipped to seafood markets stretching from Canada to Louisiana. This is a quote. You try to get it in and out as quick as you can because it's perishable, said Ashley O'Neill. And the quote continues, they go on a truck today, and they'll be wherever they are going by 2 or 3 o'clock tomorrow, close quote. O'Neill's Sea Harvest is one of several competitive fish houses on the southern tip of Roanoke Island on the Outer Banks. The family-owned company also operates a seafood market and restaurant in front of its fish process center in Juan Cheese Seafood Industrial Park. Benny and Linda O'Neill started the business in 1995. Today, their three children, Nicole Harper and brothers Colby and Ashley O'Neill, along with wives Lara and Abby, operate it. Depending on the season, there are as many as 70 fishermen who sell weekly to O'Neill's, which processes, packages, and ships the products, usually within the same day, up and down the East Coast. Pointing to four 1,200 pounds pallets, soon to be loaded onto a truck, Ashley said, quote, "That's going to Philadelphia, and a pile of crabs to New York," close quote. Every day, commercial fishermen pull up to O'Neill's docks or back up their truck beds to unload grouper, tuna, perch, sea bass, croakers, mullet, shad, trout, grouper, didn't we say that? We said that already. Tilefish and shrimp. The fresh catch varies by season, and quantities are often limited by state and federal regulations. Colby and Ashley manage the wholesale side of the business, spending the bulk of their time sensing customer demand and trying to get the best price for the fish. This is a quote from Ashley. "Get the sale, pretty much," Ashley said. Nicole runs the office and keeps her brother on speed dial. Quoting from Nicole, "It's a very competitive market," she said. "It's as if they're always on call because they have to have the current information at that moment to find out what's coming in and what's going," close quote. On a busy day, the O'Neills could purchase up to 15,000 pounds of fish caught by local anglers in the ocean. Last fall, they bought almost 1 million pounds of blue crabs, captured in the brackish water of the Roanoke Sound, or tidal creeks. Most of the product is shipped to other states, but some is reserved for sale behind the counter in the family fish market, or served on a sandwich for lunch at O'Neill's popular restaurant. Soft shell season gets underway in Wanchese around the third week of April. Roanoke Island is an ideal spot to catch crabs before they molt, because it's flanked by two narrow straits of the Pamlico and the Albemarle Sounds, where the creatures travel north during the spring. This is a quote from Ashley. "There are a lot of pots in the water, as opposed to being a big spread out area," Ashley said. "Crabbers set pots and bait them with large male crabs called jimmies to attract female crabs looking to mate," Ashley again is saying. "They put the stud in there," Ashley said. Before the peelers molt, the crabbers remove them. A crab with a red line on its swimming legs will shed the quickest. At O'Neill's, they're placed in sloughing tanks, where the peelers are checked every 4 to 6 hours. This is a quote again from Ashley. "A soft crab will actually start getting harder and harder and turn back into a hard crab if you don't get it out at the right time," Ashley said. And she continued, "The timing of the month, if it's a full moon, they're going to shed and pop quicker," close quote. Soft-shelled crabs are considered a culinary delicacy and are renowned for their delicate texture and sweet flavor. But the length of the soft-shell season has dipped off in recent years, possibly due to changes in the salinity of area waters, Ashley said. Local crabbers can make more money during the 3 months of fall, when hardened blue crabs are abundant, than in the 2 or 3 weeks of spring during soft shell season. Rodanth resident Bruce Midget, 69, has sold a variety of fish to O'Neill's nearly every day for 20 years. Quoting from him, "They're just good people to deal with," he said. In the spring, Midget fishes by boat in the Sound at night using gill nets, which can yield about 800 pounds on an average day. One morning this spring, he came to O'Neill's with a truck full of spiny dog sharks, hickory shad, and bluefish. North Carolina's strict fishing regulations have affected fishermen's bottom line, as well as the Outer Banks fish houses. Flounder, for example, can only be caught during a short window of time in the fall. Quoting from Ashley again, "That's a staple item that's not available as much," Ashley said. But on the upside, other sought-after fish are bringing in higher prices these days. Tuna rose from a few bucks a pound to as much as $10 a pound in recent years, he said. No matter the ups and downs of the business, Ashley and his family are in it for the long haul. And quoting from him, and this closes the story, "I enjoy the challenge to do the best for our fishermen and getting the best dollar for their product," he said. Up to you, Richard. Last story on page four.
1: I like that fresh
2: page
1: story.
2: One.
1: Well, it is partly page four. When we're reading the paper, all of the articles we read jump over to the fourth.
2: This is true.
1: So that's all right. So we're at the bottom of page one, well below the masthead and below the fold of this Daily Press reading on September 7th. Iran plans exclusion zone. The subhead of this story, U.S. denies Tehran's claim of American vessel hit in strait. The Associated Press put this together. There are three authors for this story, and the dateline is Cairo. The new head of Iran's Supreme National Security Council on Sunday said Tehran plans to announce an quote-unquote exclusion zone outside the Strait of Hormuz aimed at vessels it believes are attempting to transit the waterway. Mohsen Rasel's comments to Iran's state broadcasting came with few details. A day after the U.S. struck three Iranian oil tankers in response to Tehran launching ballistic missiles at U.S. warships. The new zone should be announced in the coming days and weeks and, quote, will begin from the line of the U.S. naval blockade, extend toward the Strait of Hormuz, and from this side continue into the Persian Gulf, Rasel said. Any ship that enters this area with the intention of passing through the Strait of Hormuz is identified will be placed on our sanctions list, unquote. It is not clear where Iran defines the location of the weeks-long U.S. blockade, which is aimed at Iranian ports and keeping the Tehran from shipping out its oil. The U.S. military has said more than 20 warships are supporting the blockade, which, as of Sunday, had redirected 92 commercial vessels and disabled three. The U.S. has been introducing new measures to increase the economic pain on Iran after negotiations collapsed and no end to the intermittent fighting appears in sight. Meanwhile, Iran continues to attack some ships trying to transit the strait, which has become an important source of leverage for Tehran in the war that began February 28th with U.S. and Israeli strikes. Iran earlier Sunday said it struck an unmanned U.S. vessel trying to enter the Strait of Hormuz, a claim the U.S. military dismissed as quote-unquote total lie. The report came from Iranian state media, and it's a total lie, said Captain Tim Hawkins, spokesman for U.S. Central Command. The U.S. and Iran resumed attacks last week and roughly a month after quiet. At least five people were killed Tuesday during a U.S. bombardment that returned attention to the area where a school was hit in the war's opening strikes. Tehran's hardline new senior leaders have signaled a willingness to dig in after weathering decades of sanctions. Tehran's new leverage focuses on the Strait. On Sunday, U.S. Energy Secretary Chris Wright said that on average 9 million barrels of oil a day are getting through the Strait, which should help relieve the pressure on energy prices. His estimate appeared to exceed average flows over the past 28 days through the Strait, according to TankerTrackers.com and other sources. Wright told CNN that with oil also flowing through pipelines in the region, quote, we're probably two-thirds or more of pre-conflict flows, unquote. But those flows depend on the presence of U.S. Navy to help escort tankers and provide some protection against possible Iranian attack. Wright said he expected that other countries would eventually support the Navy's efforts. The badly damaged two-story building will never be a school again in Minha. Its bright blue pale gate, its bright blue gate is still painted with the symbols that once welcomed children. Iran's map, oversized pencils, and portraits of legends in science and literature. But now the walkway beyond it guides visitors past rows of photographs. They show children busy living at birthday parties and more. Then come some the same small faces on black banners of mourning. This is the emerging memorial to the school children killed in the attack in the earliest moments of the war that the United States and Israel began across Iran. Strikes hit the Shahare, the school. Iranian officials said more than 100 students were killed in what is to be believed a U.S. strike. Months later, the Trump administration still has not directly accepted responsibility for the strike or released the Pentagon's findings, even as an Associated Press investigation found evidence that at least one U.S. missile hit the school. Attention turned to Minha again last week when a new round of U.S. strikes along Iran's southern coast struck a wedding and other areas, sending some of the injured to the hospital. The AP visited the school building, whose classrooms remained frozen mid-lesson, with desks half buried in the ceiling's collapse. There have been calls to preserve the rooms as a historical record. Hormozgan Governor Mohammad Ashouri Tassiani has said the building would be turned into a war museum and memorial. The story ends with the statement, nearby, a section of Minhab Cemetery has been dedicated to those killed. Now, we've completed the reading on page number one. On the inside, we've got some stories. We might even get to the sports pages and salute the ODU NSU game, the football game that was held this past weekend. And we've got some flock information. We've got the weather. But we're headed to page number two, and Alice has the top story there.
2: Okay, top story. Judge won't block dismissal of Stars and Stripes staffers. Journalists allege Pentagon violated First Amendment. And this story is from the New York Times writers Chris Cameron and Eric Wemple. A federal judge in Washington will not immediately block the Pentagon's move to fire three journalists at the federally funded but independent military news organization Stars and Stripes. The ruling is an opening victory for the Pentagon's efforts to exert control over the newspaper, which started publishing during the Civil War and has a long history of independent reporting. Eric A. Slavin, the editor-in-chief, Lara S. Corte, a Middle East correspondent, and Max D. Lederer Jr., the publisher, and I apologize if I've mispronounced their names, accused the government of violating their First Amendment right to free speech. They asked the court to reject their terminations, as well as new Pentagon policies that they say severely limit the editorial independence of their work. The journalists said their firings were related to their coverage of the worsening conditions on the USS Abraham Lincoln, a Navy aircraft carrier that had been deployed to the Middle East for over 9 months. In July, CBS News interviewed Slavin and Corte about accusations of editorial interference at Stars and Stripes. Lederer, who had given Slavin and Corte permission for the CBS interview, refused to fire them, despite the Pentagon's urging. Amid continued pressure, Lederer announced that he would soon retire and issued public statements on his strife with the Defense Department's leadership. He was then served a termination notice. In a hearing Friday morning, Taryn Wilgus Null, a lawyer with Democracy Defenders Fund, representing the Stars and Stripes employees, argued that her clients were speaking as, quote, private citizens about a matter of public concern, close quote, and therefore their comments deserved the full protection of the First Amendment. In a 24-page ruling, Judge Trevor N. McFadden of U.S. District Court in Washington reasoned that the public remarks by Slavin, Corte, and Lederer, quote, suggest that they spoke as part of their official duties and not as private citizens, close quote. And the quote from him continues, they are thus unlikely to succeed on the merits of their First Amendment claim, he wrote. McFadden also rejected arguments that the journalists' firings would cause a broader chilling effect among federal workers and federally funded news organizations, writing that, quote, public employees are or should be aware that they are not free to speak as they like when conducting their official duties, close quote. The three employees received termination notices August 21st and were given a 5-day period to challenge the action. The Pentagon, however, agreed not to finalize their dismissals before Friday, a step that McFadden's decision now allows it to take. McFadden's ruling rejected only an initial emergency order halting the personnel actions, noting that the plaintiffs had to meet, quote, a heavy burden, unquote, of proof to have such an order approved. But the judge, nominated by President Donald Trump early in his first term, appeared skeptical of the lawsuit's merits. And this is a quote from the judge, McFadden. Perhaps discovery will strengthen plaintiff's case, McFadden wrote, but at bottom, on the current record, plaintiff's real complaint seems to be that they were victims of a cruel bait and switch. They are being fired for giving pre-approved interviews on their paper's behalf in which they largely towed the company line. Whatever else such a scheme may violate, it does not clearly offend the First Amendment. Close quote. In a statement, the three Stars and Stripes employees expressed disappointment in the ruling and noted that the broader case, quote unquote, remains unresolved. And this is a quote from the three journalists. We continue to believe that the Pentagon should not be able to fire journalists for speaking out against censorship and defending the editorial independence of Stars and Stripes, close quote. And that's said in a statement they issued. And that's the end of that story, Richard.
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1: On Saturday, September 12th, we invite our WHRO voice listeners to join us for an exciting and meaningful theater experience when the Virginia Stage Company presents the acclaimed Broadway hit, Come From Away. The production tells the remarkable true story of how 38 planes carrying 7,000 passengers were diverted to the tiny Newfoundland town of Gander during the September 11th attack on the World Trade Center. As cultures collide and uncertainty fills the air, strangers open their homes, their kitchens, and their hearts. With a soaring musical score and an ensemble cast playing dozens of characters, Come From Away celebrates the generosity that can appear when we need it most. A special matinee production of Come From Away will be held at the Wells Theater in downtown Norfolk at 2 p.m. on September 12th and will feature audio description services for the blind and vision impaired. The WHRO Voice is pleased to offer a limited number of complimentary tickets for voice listeners. 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Join us on Saturday, September 12th, as a wonderful cast of performers takes you on an incredible journey, reminding us how deeply connected we really are. Again, for more information on how to request complimentary tickets for this production, call the WHRO Voice at area code 757-889-9379.
2: And we're back to the reading of the Daily Press, and would you know it, we've got a story about stage presence tipped the scales. It's the story on page 2. It's an Associated Press story, Dateline New York. Pretty much everyone on stage at the Metropolitan Opera in New York must audition, even the snake, who will briefly take center stage at an upcoming adaptation of a Mozart classic. In charge of deciding who gets the starring role. I had to use my onomatopoeia sense of making the starring reptile role, and is Zoe Ziegfeld, a carnival performance performer turned opera actor, cast as the snake handler in the Met's version of Così Fan Tutte. Now, you're going to have to help me out with that.
0: Così Fan Tutte.
2: Okay, Così Fan Tutte. Okay, thank you very much for that. Now, Così Fan Tutte, inspired by Coney Island in the 1950s. Ziegfeld takes each snake, lets it slither and wrap around, then hoist the animal above, rehearsing what they will do under the bright lights at center stage for each performance. Ziegfeld looks each one in the eye, almost face to face, as they evaluate the snake's demeanor. Ziegfeld is quoted as saying, "I need to know that the animal is comfortable with people and with what we are doing." In the cold-blooded competition, a boa constrictor named Princess won. She is a larger snake with a better visual presence on stage. Quote, "We will be moving forward with Princess," the big sunglow boa constrictor, who is yellow peach, in rehearsals on a trial basis. She is a wonderful snake, and the trial is not about her, but rather about me and my strength, Ziegfeld wrote in an email about auditions. A slightly smaller brown boa constrictor named Nala from a second audition will be Princess's understudy. This is a third time Ziegfeld has played the role of the snake charmer in the Mets adaptation.

0: production of Wolfgang Amadeus Mozart's 1790 opera. In Mozart's original, two Italian soldiers decide to test their lover's fidelity by pretending to head off to war. Then they disguise themselves and try to seduce each other's girlfriends. In this version, the plot remains mostly the same, but the setting is 1950s Coney Island Carnival, complete with vibrant scenery and sideshow performers. Ziegfeld came to the role honestly. They spent a couple of seasons on Coney Island doing 8 snake-charming shows a day. When they tried out several years ago, live snakes weren't allowed in the audition space, so instead Ziegfeld brought video of their snake-charming act, then hammered home their carnival sideshow bona fides by knocking a nail into their own nasal cavity in what was called a human blockhead act. Quote, the music's different. The money is different. It's a pleasure to entertain. And with snakes, it's a delight to know that there are people watching who are in awe and people who are terrified. And those things happen at the Met and at Coney. So I would say they are more alike than different, to be honest, Ziegfeld said. The snakes came to their audition thanks to Nancy Novograd and her company All Tame Animals. She got into the business when her horse appeared on stage at the Met production of Carmen, and now she provides the Opera House with everything from elephants to insects. The first two snakes to audition were a bit small. One might have clashed with Ziegfeld's top, but the key is personality, Novograd said, ending the story with a quote, animals have to perform as do human talent. Sometimes they have to set type of behaviors that they have to demonstrate, and sometimes they just have to get along with the talent, Novograd said. So in this case, they have to be the right color, size, and Zoe has to like them. End of that sizzling story, Alice.
1: Yes, and I will say the Metropolitan has had some interesting animals in the past, including an elephant in a rendition of Aida, or performance, I should say, of Aida. So this is.
0: So it's Labor Day. Do we have any closures
1: We
0: around?
1: We do. Okay, seriously. City and county offices in Chesapeake, Portsmouth and Suffolk, Hampton, James City County, Newport News, Norfolk, Pocosin, Suffolk, Virginia Beach, Williamsburg, and York County are all closed today.
0: As are the schools.
1: City and
0: the
1: county schools. Offices.
0: Right.
1: Schools, Chesapeake, Hampton, Newport News, Norfolk, Pocosin, Portsmouth, Suffolk, Virginia Beach, Williamsburg, James City County, and York County all closed. Garbage. Collection we're talking about. James City County, Newport News, York County, no collections today. Collections for the week will be delayed one day. In Hampton, today's collections will be picked up Wednesday. In Chesapeake, Norfolk, Pocosin, Portsmouth, Suffolk, and Virginia Beach, no collection changes today. And in Williamsburg, today's garbage collections will be delayed one day. Recycling is not scheduled for collection. In terms of travel, Hampton Roads Transit, buses, and light rail will operate on a Saturday schedule today. Labor Day will be the final day for the Ferry and Virginia Beach Wave summer schedules. Transit Center information booths and public access to all administrative facilities will be closed. The customer service call center will be available, but only from 9 a.m. to 4 p.m. In terms of mail, as you undoubtedly know, post offices will be closed today with no regular mail delivery. Libraries in Chesapeake, Portsmouth, and James City County, also Hampton, Newport News, Norfolk, Pocosin, Suffolk, Virginia Beach, Williamsburg, and York County, libraries are closed in all of those places today.
0: And recreation, too.
1: Recreation in Chesapeake, Hampton, James City County, Newport News, Norfolk, Pocosin, Portsmouth, Suffolk, Virginia Beach, and Williamsburg all closed. And state DMV customer service centers are closed today. But stores will open at their normal times today, but close at 6 p.m. ABC stores? Mm-hmm. Okay.
0: That's ABC stores, the liquor stores, where they sell the spirits and the like. Thanks for the updates on those closures. Alice, we're on to page 3. Take your choice. Which one do you want? Do you want the Krabby Invaders or the Hurricane Fran story? I think we're just moving on and getting into that weather story. So,
1: okay. We can move on to that.
0: Yeah, there we go.
1: It's about a story from 30 years ago, but certainly a topic that is current because it's about a hurricane. This story is about 30 years ago when Hurricane Fran flattened parts of North Carolina. And this is by the Charlotte Observer reporter Josh Schaffer. On September 5th, 1996, Hurricane Fran ripped across North Carolina from Wilmington to Raleigh, smashing houses, scattering cars, knocking down whole forests, and killing 37 people, 24 of them residents of the state. No one who lived through Fran can forget the 100-mile-per-hour winds howling all night, knocking out power, sending tall oaks crashing into the streets. The storms ripped up Topsail Beach and washed away homes. Winds took the dome off the Dublin County Courthouse. A volunteer firefighter in Durham died in his truck, crushed by a tree. Wake County woke to flooded basements, tall oaks crashed through the roof, and the sound of chainsaws and generators, a sound that still echoes in troubled memories. This is a quote. "Mother Nature can kick us in the tail," said Catherine Skinner of Durham. And she continued, "It's nice to be reminded of that every now and then," close quote. In all, more than 1.7 million people lost power to Fran, often for upwards of 3 days. Left in the dark, many turned to gas stoves and generators, never meant to be used indoors. Duke University treated 8 people for carbon monoxide poisoning. "It's like," this is a quote, "it's like being in a closed garage with the door on, it's like being in a closed garage with the car on," said Dr. Brett Stolp. With kitchens dark across Raleigh and the stores either crowded or closed, hungry families emptied their thawing freezers and tossed breakfast, lunch, and dinner on the Weber kettle. Weber kettle or Weber grill? I don't know. Anyway, this is a quote. "The neighbors fired up their grill, so I ran out with some lentil burgers," said Jean Ryan. 2 Duke University students found an open pizza parlor and grabbed their first meal of the day at 4 p.m. "We haven't eaten all day," this is a quote. "We haven't eaten all day," said Mario Long, 23. "Nothing's open." This situation would continue for days, weeks, and months. In September of 1996, there was no news but Fran. And that's that story, Richard.
0: Well, since we're talking about weather, I'm going to slide back to page number 12, cover the weather so you can get back to that interesting Dolly Parton story with the feminist story that is quite an interesting story. But since we're already on to the weather, I'm just taking a look at it right now. And We're not in the 90s really until Thursday, where it's going to be hot and humid. But right now we've got pleasant conditions, partly sunny, and then tomorrow mostly sunny. Temps up into the mid-80s. Wednesday, we might return to maybe 90, rain and drizzle in the afternoon. Thunderstorms on Thursday, not as warm with clouds and sun on Friday, and then a stray afternoon shower on Saturday. Virginia's eastern shore, partly sunny and pleasant today. Clear tonight, low temperature on the eastern shore into the upper 50s. North Carolina's Outer Banks, sunny to partly cloudy and beautiful today. Winds northeasterly and partly cloudy tonight. Around the world, and I'm going to look at those naval bases, in Mayport Naval Station in Florida, temperature high today of 86, 87 tomorrow. Pensacola, 92 and 87 the next couple of days. New London, Connecticut, 80 and then 80 on Tuesday. San Diego, usually perfect, 88 degrees, 88 today and tomorrow. Guantanamo Bay, Cuba, 93 and 92. And overseas in Spain, where my brother right now is, he's in the Med with the family at Palma de Mallorca near in Spain. Temperatures over there are into the 90s. And so we're back into the inside of the Daily Press. Take us to page number 5. What story have you got for us?
1: Okay, although we've heard a lot and read a lot of stories about both Dolly Parton and Gloria Steinem, who both died recently, this is an interesting story with a slightly different take about how they were similar and how they were different. And the headline is Double Dose of Grief for Feminists. Deaths of Steinem, Parton strike chord across generations. And this is by Associated Press writers Lori Kelman and Bill Barrow. One shaped and delivered the language of feminism. The other rejected the label, but showed how feminism can be done, with a microphone dusted in rhinestones and without apology. Gloria Steinem and Dolly Parton embodied two towering versions of the same idea, that women should know themselves well enough to make their own choices about matters intimate and societal. Their deaths, 8 days apart, sent a double dose of grief around the world and across generations, as many asked who would take their places at the forefront of women's rights. Steinem, overtly political, went undercover as a Playboy bunny to deliver an exposé, founded Ms. Magazine, and spent the rest of her life urging women to support each other. Parton, on the other hand, defined herself as a larger-than-life daughter of the South, who told stories with music and included everybody, but refused to play politics or call herself a feminist. This is a quote. Dolly taught us to dream big. Gloria taught us to speak up. And that's a quote from Demond B. Nason, a New York City singer. Parton didn't say so, but Steinem insisted more than 3 decades ago that the pair fit together under the same feminist flag. This is a quote. If feminism means each of us finding your unique power and helping other women do the same, Dolly Parton certainly has done both, Steinem wrote in 1987 when Ms. Magazine named the singer one of its Women of the Year. Many shared the sense that Steinem and Parton belonged together. This is a quote. Both believed in women, in our ability to decide who we are, make our own choices, take care of one another, and shape the world around us. And that's a quote from Sweti Narayan in a column for American Kahini, an online news outlet for Indian and South Asian Americans. Between Parton's death, August 25th, and Steinem's death, September 2nd, Ms. Magazine reran Steinem's essay with an editor's note, quote, Steinem celebrated Parton not only as a gifted songwriter and magnetic performer, but as a shrewd business person who transformed femininity into a source of humor and power, and used her success to lift up working women, poor communities, and the mountain people of her native Tennessee, close quote. The embrace wasn't mutual, at least not publicly, and that, Parton acknowledged, was by design. This is a quote. I don't do politics. I have too many fans on both sides of the fence, she said in 2019 on Dolly Parton's America Radio Labs podcast. And again, that's a quote from Dolly Parton. The star was asked whether she thought of herself as a feminist. No, I do not. That's a quote, she said flatly, later explaining that she did not want to be associated with what she viewed as political extremes, even as she advocated for women and their opportunities. Quoting from her again, I do not like extreme things, she said. I don't believe in crucifying a whole group just because a few people have made mistakes. To me, when you say just the word feminist is like, I hate all men, close quote. Parton was clear, though, that her lyrics were intended to shine light on women's hardships and the realities of a world that the superstar agreed was dominated by men. She wrote about teenage pregnancy, abortion, and adoption in Down from Dover. She supported equal pay, see 9 to 5, the movie and the song. One of her most famous songs is called Just Because I'm a Woman. This is a quote from her. People say to me, well, wasn't it a man's world back when you got in the business? I said, it sure was. And honey, I had a ball. And that's a quote from Dolly Parton at the 2019 awards show. Continues, I have never met a man that I didn't like, and I've never met a man whose ass I couldn't kick if he didn't treat me with the right respect, close quote. Unlike Steinem, Parton didn't endorse political candidates. Asked on CNN during the 2016 presidential campaign whether she preferred Republican Donald Trump or Democrat Hillary Clinton, she replied, I think they're both nuts, close quote. Steinem's version of feminism today is more aligned with Democrats at a time when, at least for now, the country has swung Republican. Steinem lived to see the Supreme Court overturn the 1973 ruling, Roe v. Wade, eliminating the constitutional right to abortion, a pillar of the 1960s feminist movement that she embodied. The Equal Rights Amendment remains unratified. And Americans have yet to elect a woman president. Excuse me. So if you're an opponent of abortion rights, or if you voted for Trump, can you still be a feminist in 2026? And would you want to be called that in public or on social media? To the end, Steinem insisted it wasn't the label that mattered. What counted as feminist was whether a woman knew herself well enough to make her own choices, rather than be defined as the daughter or wife of a man. But partisanship surfaced even in the ritual public mourning for the two women. Parton's passing touched off an immediate expression of grief from sources ranging from Trump to her fans in the LGBTQ+ community. Trump ordered flags to be flown at half-staff as a show of respect for her. In contrast, there was no such rush to recognize Steinem beyond her liberal and centrist constituency, even from conservatives who had expressed respect for her accomplishments as an influential historical figure. Similar and different. To you, Richard.
0: Very well. I was just going to say that in order to get to the stories that we'd like to cover on the Daily Break, I'm going to take those couple stories from the sports page, and then we'll move on to the Daily Break. And as time permits, we'll come back to some of the news briefings that we cover most often. But on to the sports page. And, you know, football season is amongst us. And here in the Hampton Roads area, we had our fill of college football in action. ODU Rises Above is the title of the story on the first page of the Daily Press sports page. The Spartans don't go down easily, but Monarchs eventually prevail. David Hall is a staff writer that put this story together. Its dateline is Norfolk. It was hardly the laugher that many expected, but it was a win, and that will always at least make Old Dominion crack a smile. Quinn Hennickel passed for 137 yards, rushed for 68 himself, and accounted for four touchdowns Saturday. And the heavily favored Monarchs used a dominant third quarter to earn a hard-fought and historic 31-10 victory over crosstown rival Norfolk State at SB Ballard Stadium. Dating back to last season, the victory was ODU's seventh straight, the longest such streak in program history. The Monarchs are tied with Utah for the third longest active winning streak in the nation, behind defending champion Indiana, who has 17, and Notre Dame, who has 10. ODU is now 1-0 on the season, one win, no losses. They were favored by 41 points. They outgained the Spartans, who is an FCS program, 319 total yards to 220. Next on tap for the teams, Norfolk State travels to Virginia facing the Cavaliers on a Wednesday night, on a Friday night game at 7 p.m., and it will be on the air on several facilities, including the ACCN, the ACC Network, and 91.1 FM. Old Dominion travels to the other side of the state, Virginia Tech, and both teams are 1-0 on the season. This will be a Saturday noontime game. The Hokies were a 73-3 winner over VMI in their first game, and, you know, the setup between ODU and Virginia Tech. ODU has defeated Virginia Tech in big surprises the last two times they've gotten together. So more excitement probably remaining on the table. Also in college football, William and Mary, the number 17 team, defeated Delaware State 22-15. Six turnovers helped William and Mary withstand Delaware State, and the Tribe defense swarmed the Hornets. And that was a game played at Zabel Stadium in Williamsburg. And also in college football, and also listed on the front page of the Daily Press sports page, Michigan's J.J. Buchanan catches a 47-yard Hail Mary TD pass from Bryce Underwood with no time remaining on the clock to beat Western Michigan 13-12 Saturday night in Ann Arbor. And those of us who are sports fans have followed this game ad nauseum over the weekend. It appeared that Western Michigan had won the game because the pass from the Michigan quarterback went out of bounds on a Hail Mary pass, but the referees decided that there was actually, in spite of the clock showing zero time, gave another second and allowed the situation to repeat itself where Michigan scored a touchdown. It's a game that is very controversial among sports fans and talking about it. And then other places on the sports page, we have auto racing at Langley Speedway, Derek Jones driving to limited wins. The Navy running back Townsend in college football. Also, Christopher Newport was a 43-14 winner over Apprentice on Saturday. And baseball is still going on, and the baseball races are coming down to the end. I'm taking a look at the Major League standings. Tampa Bay has a 3.5 game lead over the New York Yankees. In the Central Division, Chicago with a 2-game lead over Cleveland. And in the Western Division, Houston has a 2-game lead over Texas. So we've still got time to go in the American League, in the National League. There is Atlanta with a 5-game lead over Philadelphia. The Milwaukee Brewers have a sizable 7-game lead over Chicago. And Los Angeles Dodgers in the West, a 10-game lead over Arizona. And so that wraps up the sports pages. We're going to the Daily Break. Yep, we're going to share on that Daily Break story in just a moment. Let's get to a word from some of our sponsors.
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0: All right, we're back to the reading of the Daily Press on the 7th day of September. It's Labor Day Monday all around the U.S., and we've got an interesting piece on the Daily Break section.
1: Yes, indeed. This is the first page of the Daily Press. The first page of the Daily Break in the Daily Press. Mm-hmm. Okay. Important story about AI, something that's been in the news a lot lately. And the headline is AI Warnings Unheeded. Despite son's writing about risks, father, diagnosed with cancer, listens to the advice of chatbots over his doctor. And this story is by New York Times writer Teddy Rosenbluth. Ben Riley discovered by accident that his dad hadn't been telling the truth about his cancer. He was sitting in his Austin, Texas home last summer when he decided to peek at his dad's MyChart portal. He idly scrolled through pages of lab results and doctor's notes on his laptop until a sentence grabbed his attention. Quote, "I was clear the window of treatment may close the longer he postpones," the doctor wrote. "The natural history of his disease is death and debilitation," close quote. So that's the quote that Ben Riley read. The note didn't make sense. Ben knew that his father, 75 years old, had chronic lymphocytic leukemia, a type of white blood cell cancer that is often slow-moving. But his dad, Joe Riley, had reassured his family that starting treatment was not urgent. Ben knew better than to confront his dad, a retired neuroscientist who bristled at anyone questioning his intellectual judgment. He needed more information to persuade Joe, who was apparently dying of cancer thousands of miles away in Seattle. He was anxiously monitoring his dad's patient portal, trying to decide what to do, when a new message popped up. Joe had sent his oncologist research he had done with artificial intelligence the apparent evidence for his decision to refuse the treatment. The morbid irony of the situation was not lost on Ben. A year earlier, he started a newsletter to help people make better decisions about when and how to use generative AI. He wrote about how the tools had sent people into delusional spirals and helped a teenager end his life. Now it appeared that AI had led his own father astray.
0: A father experiments. In the late 1970s, Joe had been a promising young neuroscientist at Stony Brook University. That's in New York State. But in his mid-30s, he was suddenly debilitated with a mysterious chronic illness that, on a good day, made him feel like he had the flu, and on a bad day, made him feel like his nervous system was on fire. No longer able to keep up with the demands of his job, he started relying on disability checks and funneling his curiosity into other pursuits. A newsletter about Sufi poetry. Exhaustive research into the assassination of John F. Kennedy. And the exploration of a new technology. So when generative AI began gaining traction, Joe started experimenting. He seemed to be in a, quote, constant conversation, unquote, with AI, said James Riley, Ben's brother. He was particularly fond of Perplexity, a search engine powered by AI that prides itself on citing reputable sources and producing answers you can, quote, unquote, actually trust. According to the company's CEO, the New York Times sued Perplexity in December, accusing it of copyright infringement of news content related to AI systems. The company has denied the claims. Joe asked Perplexity for advice about his mortgage. He used it to check Seattle Mariners game times. He told it to summarize scientific research for his pet projects. When he was diagnosed with cancer in 2024, he started asking about that too. Joe had just finished radiation treatment for early stage lung cancer, which he had been diagnosed with simultaneously, when his leukemia symptoms ratcheted up. Chills, muscle pain, exhaustion. It was time to start treatment. Dr. Eddie Marzabani, his oncologist at the Fred Hutch Cancer Center, told Joe in an August 2024 appointment. Joe respected his doctor, but decades of living with a chronic illness made him skeptical of the medical system. He wanted to think about it. The next time Marzabani saw Joe, something seemed to have shifted. He came back convinced that he had developed Richter's transformation, a rare complication that occurs when a relatively docile cancer abruptly evolves into a more aggressive, punishing one. Worse, he was convinced the treatment Marzabani recommended would exacerbate the Richter's, shortening his life. Joe's confidence perplexed Marzabani. Quote, he really had no signs or symptoms of that, Marzabani said. Nothing in terms of his laboratory studies would suggest that. Nothing based on his CT scans.
1: And the story, and the story continues, riddled with hallucinations is the subhead. Though Marzipani didn't know it, Joe was routinely asking questions about his cancer to several generative AI tools. He knew not to trust AI unilaterally. He often read the scientific papers the tools cited, and as best he could without medical training, tried to verify that they aligned with what the tools had said. One morning, Ben called his father and asked him to sign a waiver that would allow Marzipani to speak to the rest of the family. When Joe refused, Ben yelled at his dad for basing life or death decisions on the perplexity report, which could be, quote, riddled with hallucinations, close quote. Then Ben hung up on him. The call only made Joe double down. Quote, the evidence is crystal clear, Joe texted Ben shortly after, attaching one of the papers that Perplexity cited in the report. In a quote-unquote righteous fury, Ben emailed two leading experts on Richters, whose research was cited in the AI-generated report. Quote, I apologize for the out-of-the-blue email, he wrote, but my father's condition is worsening rapidly, and I am at a loss as how to respond to his interpretation of the AI summary of oncology research, close quote. He attached the report to the email, which Dr. David Bond opened a few hours later from his office in Ohio. But the closer Bond read, the more illogical it became. The report made authoritative claims and, as evidence, cited studies that he thought were, quote, only peripherally related to the topic, close quote. It referenced percentages that appeared to be completely made up. The summary of Bond's research was unrecognizable to him. In a statement, a spokesperson for Perplexity said, the company remains steadfast in its, quote, commitment to improving accuracy in the world's best frontier AI models, close quote. Bond and the other study author both wrote back, encouraging Joe to listen to his oncologist. That night, Ben called his dad again and presented the facts. Three doctors, all independently, agreed that the Perplexity report misled him.
0: And looking up at the clock, I'm noticing that time is running short, so I want to put a wrap on this story. So in the end of the story, it indicates that Joe was making decisions based on bad information packaged with the veneer of scientific expertise. It was the kind of misinformation that was virtually impossible for a layperson to spot, even for someone like Joe, who by all accounts was an ideal user. Quote, I will forever wonder whether my efforts came too late, Ben wrote in his essay. There's nothing I can do to change the past, of course, but I can, for damn sure, keep working to raise the consciousness of others. In the months since Ben published that post, four large tech companies have released new consumer health tools encouraging users to upload their records and paper and pepper AI with their medical questions. Perplexity was among them. Today in history, on September 7th, 1813, during the War of 1812, the Troy, New York Post newspaper first used the term Uncle Sam. The nickname was linked to a local meat packer, Sam Wilson, who supplied the U.S. Army with beef.
1: In 1921, the first Miss America pageant was held in Atlantic City, New Jersey.
0: In 1963, Pro Football Hall of Fame opened in Canton, Ohio, and enshrined 17 members.
1: In 1977, the Panama Canal Treaty, which called for the U.S. to turn over control of the waterway to Panama at the end of 1999, was signed in Washington by U.S. President Jimmy Carter and Panamanian leader Omar Torrijos.
0: And this information has been recently in the news. In 1996, rapper Tupac Shakur was shot on the Las Vegas Strip. 6 days later, he died. And unfortunately, our time has run out. Happy birthday to you if your birthday is on September 7th. You've been listening to the reading of local, regional, and national news highlights from the Daily Press, dated September 7th. Our financial support comes from
3: 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Today's reading is from the weekly edition dated September 3rd, 2026 through September 9th, 2026. Our audio reading programs are specifically designed for and primarily directed to people who are blind, visually impaired, or have other conditions preventing them from reading standard printed material. Our readers are volunteers. My name is Carol, and my reading partner is...
4: My name is Eric.
3: And we are going to hear a pre-recorded overview.

0: So when you think about how history gets preserved, you probably picture like velvet ropes, right? Or, you know, white gloves and super climate controlled room.
1: Oh, totally. We tend to assume it's this very careful, almost sanitized process of, you know, cataloging the past.
0: Right. But sometimes building a legacy looks less like a librarian with white gloves and, well, more like a guy in a suit grabbing a maintenance crowbar and literally breaking into a locked office to get the job done.
1: Which is just a crazy visual, honestly.
0: It really is. And that energy, that messy, forceful work of making sure a story doesn't get erased is exactly what we're exploring today for you.
1: Yeah, we've got some amazing material today.
0: We do. So welcome to this custom-tailored exploration into the source material. Today is September 2nd, 2026, and we're pulling the most critical insights from tomorrow's edition, the September 3rd, 2026 issue of the New Journal and Guide.
1: And, you know, that's a historic publication that's been serving the Hampton Roads, Virginia area since 1900.
0: Exactly. So our mission here is to give you a fast, fascinating shortcut to being like deeply informed on everything from shifting cultural legacies to modern political battlegrounds.
1: It gives us over a century of perspective to apply to what's happening right now, which is super valuable.
0: Right. So let's start with that crowbar story. This weekend, September 24th through the 26th.
2: Okay, and I'm going to stop right there. And Eric, would you like to start?
3: Okay. Good morning. Governor Spanberger speaks at a march on Washington. Virginia Governor Abigail Spanberger was one of a slate of leaders from around the country to speak at the commemoration of the 1963 March on Washington on August 28th. The state's first woman governor stressed the importance of voting and how her administration had worked to restore the right to 66,000 Virginians previously convicted of felonies who had served their time, returned home, and simply wanted the dignity of being able to fully participate in our democracy. The right to vote is about more than a ballot. It is about whether we believe every person should have a voice in our democracy, and I do, Spanberger said. The governor called Virginia's status as one of the of only three states to permanently disenfranchise former felons, with the governor the sole arbiter of restoration, a shameful relic of Virginia's Jim Crow past. Spanberger celebrated Virginia's historic elections of the country's first black governor, the state's first black speaker of the House of Delegates, its first black attorney general, and its first Muslim lieutenant governor, saying all of it was possible because of voting, because of people using their voices at the ballot box.
2: All right. And under the digital download, turning the Meta settlement into an investment in Virginia's children, Delegate Cliff Hayes proposes investing Virginia's Meta settlement funds in children's digital wellness, behavioral health, digital literacy, and technology education. By Delegate Cliff Hayes, Virginia is expected to receive approximately $353 million as part of a historic multi-state settlement with Meta over allegations that Facebook and Instagram used addictive features that harm children and teenagers. Meta denies wrongdoing, but the settlement represents an important moment in our continuing conversation about children, technology, and responsibility. The question now becomes, what should Virginia do with the money? My answer is simple. Use technology settlement dollars to address technology-related harms while preparing our children for a technology-driven future. I believe Virginia should establish a dedicated children and digital wellness fund rather than allowing these dollars to simply disappear into the general fund. Part of the investment should expand behavioral health resources for young people and support counselors, psychologists, and other professionals working directly with children. We should also invest in digital literacy, helping students understand privacy, cybersecurity, algorithms, misinformation, and the techniques platforms use to capture and hold their attention. Parents need resources too. Families should have access to education about parental controls, screen time, online safety, and healthy technology habits. But our vision should go further. We should create opportunities for young people to unplug through sports, recreation, arts, libraries, and after-school programs. At the same time, we should help them discover that technology can be more than something they consume. We should teach them to create it. Imagine students learning how social media algorithms influence their behavior, and then learning how to build algorithms themselves. Introduce them to artificial intelligence, cybersecurity, coding, data science, and emerging technologies. Finally, Virginia should consider preserving a portion of the settlement as a long-term endowment, so this investment benefits generations of children. The Meta settlement gives Virginia a rare opportunity. Let's use yesterday's technology penalty to protect today's children and prepare tomorrow's technology leaders.
3: In memoriam, Dolly Parton's legacy of love and her place in Black culture, by Alexander Green Jones. Before some of us knew Dolly Parton as the queen of country music, we knew her as the woman behind Whitney Houston's song. We knew the blonde hair, the rhinestone, and the unmistakable Tennessee voice. But somewhere along the way, Black Americans came to understand something deeper about Dolly. When she said she loved people, she had the recipes to prove it. The community is now left to mourn the icon, who passed away at the age of 80 on August 25th, after dealing with an unknown medical condition known for her chart-topping country music hits. Dolly never felt as though she belonged only to one genre. In one of a kind, or one of one kind of person. She showed up with humor, humility, and a generosity that did not ask who you were or who you voted for before offering a helping hand. She made room for people, and in return, people from every corner of the culture made room for her. For Black audiences, the bridge to Dolly will always run through Whitney Houston. Parton wrote, "I Will Always Love You," as she prepared to leave a Porter Wagoner's television show and released it in 1974. The original was tender and restrained, a country goodbye delivered with grace. Then Whitney got hold of it. Houston's 1992 rendition of For the Bodyguard did not merely update the record. She took it to church, then carried it around the world. That opening a cappella moment, the controlled stillness, and the key change that made everybody reach for a note that they had no business trying to hit, turned Parton's country ballad into a global anthem. The single spent 14 consecutive weeks at number one on the Billboard Hot 100, became the best-selling physical single by a woman, earned 2 Grammy Awards, and instead of trying to deny contribution or rush to remind everyone who wrote the song, Parton celebrated the way Houston's voice transformed it.

in an industry with a long history of taking from black artists while denying them proper credit, Dolly understood that acknowledging Whitney's greatness did not diminish her own. One woman wrote an extraordinary song. Another woman revealed everything else that song could become. Parton later shared that she used some of the royalties from Houston's recording to purchase commercial property in a predominantly black Nashville neighborhood. She called it the house that Whitney built. There was something beautiful about that acknowledgement. Whitney's voice had generated wealth, and Dolly wanted part of that wealth rooted among people she described as Whitney's people and her people too. Dolly's relationship with Black America was not built on pretending she did not see color. She saw us. In a 2020 Billboard interview, she made her position plain. Of course, Black lives matter. Do we think our little white asses are the only ones that matter? No. It was blunt, funny, and completely on brand. But Dolly also understood that allyship could not stop with a quote. After learning why the word Dixie was offensive and painful to many people, she removed it from the name of her Civil War-themed diner attraction. She called her previous understanding innocent ignorance. More important, she fixed it. The willingness to listen mattered. Dolly did not perform perfection or become offensive when someone pointed out harm. She showed that loving people means caring enough to learn, change, and do better. In a time when public figures often doubled down just to avoid admitting they were wrong, Dolly simply chose not to be cruel. Dolly's love also arrived in the mail. Inspired by her father, who could not read or write, she launched the Imagination Library in 1995. The program began in Sevier County, Tennessee, sending one free, age-appropriate book each month to enroll children from birth to age 5. What started in the rural community that raised her grew into an international literacy movement. By the end of 2025, the program had distributed more than 300 million books and was mailing about 3.4 million books each month. Those books found their ways into homes in big cities as well as small towns. In New York City, the Imagination Library has been promoted through public schools and community organizations in the Bronx. For urban families navigating tight budgets, limited bookstore access, or neighborhoods where children's books are not always easily to find, a brand new book addressed directly to a child can mean more than one package. It tells that child, this belongs to you. Your imagination matters. That was Dolly's kind of giving, personal, useful, and rooted in dignity. She also funded scholarships, supported hospitals, invested in medical research, and helped families recover from disaster. Her $1 million donation to Vanderbilt University Medical Center supported research connected to the Moderna COVID-19 vaccine. She turned the money she made entertaining people into opportunities to help them live, learn, and rebuild. A preschooler opening one of Dolly's books in the Bronx did not need to know Jolene. A parent reading that book at bedtime

0: vaccine. She turned the money she made entertaining people into opportunities to help them live, learn, and rebuild. A preschooler opening one of Dolly's books in the Bronx did not need to know Jolene. A parent reading that book at bedtime did not need to be a country music fan. Her generosity crossed racial and economic lines because it met families in real life and at the mailbox.
1: All right. African American Studies Cannot Be Erased, by Mark Morial, CEO, Urban League. TriceEdneyWire.com. A people without the knowledge of their history, origin, and culture is like a tree without roots, by Marcus Garvey. When I graduated high school in New Orleans, America was a different place. Black Americans were all but locked out of economic opportunity because of the color of our skin and the racial caste system that saw us as no more than servants to white Americans, many of whom benefited financially and socially from our enslavement for centuries. Growing up in a city rife with segregation, I channeled my frustrations into my studies. When I enrolled at the University of Pennsylvania, an Ivy League institution that was built in part by enslaved people, my people, I knew the best way to re-engineer the system was by understanding how it worked and its connection to the conditions of Black Americans in this country. My double major was in economics and African American studies. That education prepared me to become a leader who understood that for America to progress as a nation, it had to provide pathways to financial independence, safety, and sustainability for the people who built it. It was clear to me that at every juncture in this nation's history where African Americans began to create opportunities for themselves, the efforts were cut off systemically or with physical violence, as we saw in the case of the bombing of Tulsa in 1920. The fallout from these events and from policies that block the ballot box like literacy tests and poll taxes has shown us that every effort to stifle us leads to cultural disarray and stalls our ability to move forward. Yet today we find ourselves once again succumbing to infighting about the same struggles we could have extinguished generations earlier by tackling systemic racism and its impact on our economy, our standing in the world, and our collective understanding of one another. We have an administration that entered a zero-sum game targeting diversity initiatives with executive orders that so thinly veiled their racism, it's laughable. The result of those orders has been a massive spike in unemployment, creating a ripple effect through our entire economic system. It's been cuts to university budgets and to schools that are simply trying to uphold our nation's values of ensuring that all Americans have access to the American dream, regardless of race, gender, sexual orientation, or faith. These cuts have stifled essential medical breakthroughs, cancer research, clean energy development, and the development of equitable, ethical, and artificial intelligence. The next victim in the cutting spree is African American Studies. The University of Texas at Austin, the University of Iowa, and the University of Kansas are just a few institutions that are shuttering or consolidating their African American studies programs in this climate. Some are citing low enrollment as a reason for their reductions, but it is impossible to ignore the threat of budget cuts and the evaporation of essential federal dollars from an administration circling diversity programs like a hawk. The restrictions have been so significant that simply mentioning the words Black, women, disabled, or inclusion can risk financial ruin. But as Dr. Marcus Garvey stated, a people without the knowledge of their history, origin, and culture is like a tree without roots. I take it a step further and say that a nation without knowledge of its past, its origin, and its culture is like a tree without roots. African American Studies teaches college students, the young people preparing to lead us into the future, why our country operates the way it does today, and provides a blueprint for how to leverage our democracy and constitutional rights.

0: rights to drive change. African American history is not only about the challenges that Black Americans have faced since we arrived in the 13 colonies in bondage. It shows the power of protesting, the endurance of community, and the meaning of community. It's a field of research that challenges harmful narratives, as Dr. W.E.B. Du Bois did in his 1935 book, Black Reconstruction in America, overturning the prevailing racist Dunning School narrative, proving that post-Civil War democratic experiments failed not because of Black incompetence, but because white elites deliberately fractured multiracial labor solidarity to reestablish control. It is also the focus of Kevin Roberts' Ph.D. dissertation, the president of the Heritage Foundation. The irony of studying slave communities, kinship networks, and survival strategies in Louisiana during the 18th and 19th centuries, while authoring Project 2025, a document designed to strip Americans of our constitutional rights, cannot be overlooked. There's power in these programs and understanding Black history. There's also power to be gained by blocking an increasingly frustrated population's access to historical practices, thereby demanding more from our leadership and government. Philosopher George Santana once said that those who cannot remember the past are condemned to repeat it. We are at a critical juncture in our history, inching towards repeating the worst parts of our past and recreating a system that serves only a few. And the only way we will survive is by standing together. And we can only stand together by understanding and accepting the flaws of our past to build a better future. We cannot allow a field as precious as African American studies to die because of political pressure. Not now, not ever. If we do, it will be at our own peril.
1: The National Museum of African American History and Culture marks its 10th anniversary with the reunion, honoring its history, community, and enduring impact. Visitors, supporters, partners, and friends will gather at the Smithsonian National Museum of African American History and Culture for its 10th anniversary in Washington, D.C. From September 24th to 26th, the reunion will offer celebrations and signature events for visitors of all ages. On September 24th, 2016, the museum opened on the National Mall. The theme, Welcome Home, Our Legacy Continues, invites individuals to gather and reflect on the museum's impact. A dream, a century in the making, a press release noted, the museum is located between the Washington Monument and the Smithsonian's National Museum of American History. Welcome Home is both a thank you and an invitation, honoring those who helped build the institution and those who find belonging in it today. A news release noted, wearing the museum's signature color purple is encouraged. Long associated with royalty, prosperity, and healing, its connection to the African American community is deeply rooted. Gather in shades of purple and become a portrait of living history. The museum's journey began more than a century ago in 1915 when Black Civil War veterans petitioned for a memorial on the National Mall, recognizing their contributions. Former President George W. Bush signed legislation creating it in 2003. A 2003 Act of Congress established it as part of the Smithsonian Institution. Our museum now has the largest number of members in the entire Smithsonian. Derek Sims, the museum's Associate Director of Advancement, said in a recent interview with WTOP News, more than 74,000 households support our museum every day for as little as $25 a year. It wouldn't be possible without the community that we've built for our museum. And so that's why we're calling it our 10th anniversary celebration, the reunion. The lineup will include conversations with Lonnie G. Bush III, Secretary of the Smithsonian Institution in Heritage Hall on September the 25th at 7 to 8 p.m. In 2005, Bunch was hired to be the museum's founding director when it had no collection, no money, no staff, no site, he said in an August 16, 2016 interview in the New Yorker. I go over there, doors locked, Bush said. So I go to security and say to the guard, you know, I'm the director of the new museum. He says, we don't know who you are. You can't get in. So I go to the manager's office. He won't let me in. I call back to the Smithsonian and say, what's going on here? And they say, we don't know. So I'm standing in front of the door, really ticked off, thinking, why did I take this job? But then this maintenance guy walks by, and in his cart, he's got a crowbar. So I take the crowbar and break into the offices. Bush said nobody was ready for us. I had to break in. The museum did not own a single artifact when Bunch began, so he instituted a program calling Saving African American Treasures, a take on the PBS favorite Antiques Roadshow. The effort collected more than 35,000 objects, most of them donations. They range from a chilling anonymous pair of rusted slave shackles to a frilled shawl of lace and linen given to Harriet Tubman by Queen Victoria. From an advertisement for a Memphis slave market that featured a general assortment of Negroes to a pocket watch owned by the abolitionist William Lloyd Garrison. From Muhammad Ali's headgear to James Baldwin's passport crowded with stamps. Bush previously served as the Associated Director for Cultural Affairs at the National Museum of American History. Then spent 5 years as the president of the Chicago Historical Society. Award-winning journalist Laura Coates will moderate the conversation with Bunch, which will reflect on the role museums play in examining the past and deepening understanding of the people, ideas, and experiences that continue to shape America. The Purple Ball, Echoes of the Pearl, will be held September 26th at 901 Wharf Street Southwest from 6:30 p.m. to 10 p.m. It honors 77 freedom seekers who boarded the schooner Pearl from this very waterfront in 1848, risking everything in pursuit of freedom. Admission is free, but timed passes are necessary to enter the museum. Please visit nmahc.si.edu/visit/passes for more information on obtaining advance and same day timed passes. Violet Vibes, a community celebration, will be held September 27th at 101 District Square Southwest from 10 a.m. to 11 p.m. The museum's milestone will be celebrated more than a year after historians question President Donald Trump's March 2025 executive order, accusing the Smithsonian Institution of not reflecting American history, an Associated Press report noted. The order targeted funding for programs that advance divisive narratives and improper ideology. At the time, Congressional Black Caucus Chair Yvette Clark, Democrat, New York, suggested that Trump wants to distort the national narrative to racist ends. We do not run from or erase our history simply because we don't like it, she said in a statement. We embrace the history of our country, the good, the bad, and the ugly.
0: Okay, Michael would have turned 68 this year. Black Press USA, Las Vegas, Nevada. Las Vegas turned up the music to celebrate Michael Jackson's birthday. The lights go out, the theater goes dark, and then that unmistakable voice fills the room even before the song begins. Suddenly, Michael Jackson feels larger than life once more. His image appears above the Las Vegas stage while dancers perform moves inspired by him, acrobats spin through the air, and his decades-old music fills a theater designed for it. Now, 64 drones fly overhead, and 9 new LED panels light up the room with images. Jackson died 17 years ago. He would have turned 68 on August 29th. He would have turned 68 on August 29th. At Mandalay Bay Resort and Casino, the estate of Michael Jackson and Cirque du Soleil are planning a birthday celebration at a special time. Michael Jackson is having another big year. The biographical film Michael, directed by Antoine Fuqua and starring Jackson's nephew, Jafar Jackson, has made over $1 billion worldwide. It is now the highest-grossing biopic and music biopic ever, and the biggest film in Lionsgate's history. The movie opened in late April with $97 million in the U.S. and $217 million worldwide, making it the largest global debut for a musical biopic. Alana Clapp, general manager of Michael Jackson's One, thinks the movie's success is bringing longtime Jackson fans back with new excitement and introducing him to a new generation who never saw him perform. We're seeing such a wonderful movement right now with Michael Jackson and old fans that are coming together to celebrate his legacy and his stature in pop culture, Clapp told the Black Press. I think a lot of that is obviously driven by the success of the biopic that's come out recently. That energy is making this year's birthday celebration feel different. We're lucky enough in Las Vegas to have a show that can continue to celebrate everything that he has done as a performer and as an entertainer in today's world, Clapp says. The August 29th celebration began at 12:30 p.m. with the 6th annual fan reception in the lobby of the Michael Jackson One Theater for ticket holders to either the 6:30 or 9 p.m. show. At 2 p.m., the theater opened to everyone. A question and answer session with special guests chosen by Jackson's estate started at 2:30 p.m., followed by a surprise that Clapp is keeping secret. The Q&A portion will culminate with a performance, a unique one-time-only special performance by the cast of Michael Jackson One, where you will only be able to see it this one time. The cast and crew have worked incredibly hard on bringing something new and fun and different than anything that you've seen on our stages before. Michael Bush, Jackson's longtime costume designer, held his annual book signing near the Michael Jackson One Boutique, followed by pre-show meet and greets with estate representatives, special guests, and members of the One creative team. Cupcakes were served too. After all, it is Michael Jackson's birthday. The celebration centered on a show facing a clear challenge. Its star can't step onto the stage. Cirque doesn't try to solve this by hiring an impersonator. For Clapp, this is key to what makes One special. This is the only show where you get to see Michael Jackson. It's not an impersonator or somebody who's playing tribute to Michael. It is Michael Jackson. Jackson is seen through his original recordings and films, sometimes shown on a huge scale. His choreography, costumes, and images are the base, while Cirque's dancers and acrobats perform live around him. His voice filled the theater as performers moved above the audience. Dancers struck poses that fans instantly recognized. Sometimes the acrobatics faded and Jackson's image took over, making it feel like a concert, until you remember he's been gone since 2009. Michael Jackson One just marked its 13th anniversary, and as Clapp describes, has had a massive refresh with new music, costumes, and technology. A striking addition may be flying above the seats. 64 drones will move above the crowd. Clapp thinks Jackson, who always pushed the limits of concert technology and showmanship, would have liked these updates. I would hope that he would be very proud of what the team has done, she said, especially with the refresh, bringing some of these new technological elements.
1: Keep the USS Doris Miller. by David W. Marshall. There are some things we never give a second thought because our nation has timeless traditions that are easily taken for granted. The 61st U.S. presidential inauguration will occur on Saturday, January 20, 2029. And tradition has it that the incoming and outgoing presidents meet at the White House before traveling together to the Capitol for the formal swearing-in ceremony. The customary practice was broken when Donald Trump, at the end of his first term, decided not to host the traditional pre-inauguration coffee or travel to the Capitol with the newly elected Joe Biden. He became the first outgoing U.S. president to skip his successor's swearing-in ceremony in over 150 years. While broken traditions have become commonplace with the Trump administration, the 22nd Amendment states that no person can be elected to the office of the president more than twice. Therefore, with a free and fair election, the next president will be someone other than Donald Trump. We should not be surprised that there are reports that the Navy is seeking to name an aircraft carrier after Trump, which would be unprecedented for a sitting president. This would be another broken tradition by someone who has little or no respect for the institution of the presidency. The naming of the aircraft carrier gets worse because it means removing honor from Doris Miller and giving it to an individual who recently expressed little concern for the welfare and safety of the 5,000-plus U.S. Abraham Lincoln crew. The aircraft carrier spent roughly 9 months on total deployment, including more than 250 to 272 consecutive days at sea without a port visit, a record for an aircraft carrier in modern times. The USS Doris Miller, which is currently being built, was named in 2020. It is the first aircraft carrier named after a Black American and the first to honor the heroism of an enlisted sailor. Miller served in the Navy as a mess attendant, third class, one of the few positions available to Black sailors at the time. On December 7, 1941, Miller was aboard the USS West Virginia when Japanese forces attacked Pearl Harbor. Although he was never trained as an anti-aircraft gunner, Miller reportedly took control of an anti-aircraft gun and fired at Japanese aircraft during the attack. He also helped care for wounded sailors during the chaos. In 1942, Miller received the Navy Cross for his heroism, making him the first Black sailor to earn the prestigious award. Should the Navy decide to change the name, they would be naming it after a person with little regard for presidential and military traditions. It would not only be an insult to Doris Miller's family and his legacy, but it would be another insult to the 5,000 crew members who President Trump believed had a good period of time at sea. Ironically, the plans to name the future aircraft carrier after Miller were announced on Martin Luther King Day in 2020 during President Trump's first term. Douglas W. Marshall is the founder of the faith-based organization TRB, the Reconciled Body, author of the book God Bless Our Divided America.
0: Mona Gunn, American Gold Star mother walking on sacred soil to honor the fallen. Hampton Roads Gold Star mother, Mona Gunn, retraces a century-old path in France's sacred soil tour while honoring her son Sharon and America's fallen service members. By L. Siri Mondrani, a New Journal Guide summer intern, New Journal and Guide. American Gold Star Mothers is just 2 years away from celebrating its 100th anniversary. As the milestone approaches, the organization is making history through its revived Sacred Soil Tour, with Gold Star Mother Mona Gunn of Hampton Roads helping lead the way. Founded in 1928, the American Gold Star Mothers has spent nearly a century bringing together mothers whose children died while serving in the United States Armed Forces. The organization provides support, fellowship, and opportunities for service while honoring the lives and legacies of the nation's fallen military members. Nobody knows what it's like to lose a child in the military unless you've had a child killed in the military, said Mona Gunn, who served as national president of the American Gold Star Mothers from 2019 to 2020. A Norfolk native and graduate of both Norfolk State University and Old Dominion University, Gunn dedicated 28 years to Norfolk Public Schools as an elementary school teacher and a principal before retiring in 2006. It was during her second year as principal at Fairlawn Elementary School that her life changed forever. "The loss of a child never leaves you," Gunn said. On October 12, 2000, Gunn's middle son, Sharon Lewis Gunn, was killed in the USS Cole bombing. The terrorist attack claimed the lives of 17 U.S. sailors and injured 37 others when Al-Qaeda suicide bomber struck the guided missile's destroyer while it was refueling in the port of Aden, Yemen. The attack occurred less than a year before the September 11, 2001 terrorist attacks and is widely recognized as one of the deadliest attacks against the U.S. military before 9/11. Born on Valentine's Day, Sharon Gunn embodied the spirit of the holiday, his mother recalled. Every year, she celebrated his birthday with a heart-shaped cake. One year, he surprised her with a 14-karat gold ring that spelled MOM inside a heart, a gift she still treasures as one of her most meaningful reminders of her son. He was the kind of child who loved helping people and serving those around him. Known as a devoted son with a servant's heart, Sharon Gunn was active in his community from an early age. He played quarterback on his football team at Kempsville High School in Virginia Beach and was nominated for Homecoming Queen. After graduating, he continued working in service-oriented jobs while looking for ways to give back to those around him. "I just wanted him to do whatever was going to make him happy, since he was always making sure everyone around him was happy," Gunn said. Eventually, Sharon decided he wanted to work in law enforcement as a state trooper. Following in his father's footsteps, he enlisted in the U.S. Navy as a signalman responsible for visual communications aboard ship, including raising and lowering the American flag. He was just 9 months into his military service when he was killed at age 22. "I had to create a new normal," Gunn says. "There were good days, bad days, days you don't want to be bothered with people, but through the grace of God, I made it through." Sharon Gunn was laid to rest at Arlington National Cemetery. 4 years after burying her son, Gunn came across a newspaper article about the American Gold Star Mothers. As she read about the organization, she realized that she, too, was a Gold Star Mother, and she decided to attend the organization's local convention. "I walked in there and saw that there were other mothers who had gone through what I went through," Gunn said. For nearly a century, the American Gold Star Mothers has remained committed to honoring the lives and legacies of the nation's fallen service members and supporting the families they left behind. That mission is reflected in the organization's Sacred Soil Tour, a project rooted in a piece of history that dates back nearly 100 years. In 1929, French World War I veterans collected soil from battlefields where American troops fought and died and placed it inside the sacred soil marker at Arlington National Cemetery as a symbol of friendship, remembrance, and sacrifice. Between 1930 and 1933, the U.S. government sponsored more than 6,600 Gold Star mothers and widows on pilgrimages to Europe, allowing them to visit the overseas graves of their loved ones. Although those mothers retraced the battlefields where their children fought, the original sacred soil marker eventually deteriorated and was removed in 1938. This year, the American Gold Star Mothers revived that history through the Sacred Soil Tour. Traveling to France in May, a small group of Gold Star Mothers collected sacred soil from World War I battlefields to help restore the original 1929 marker at Arlington National Cemetery, while honoring the legacy of the mothers who made the historic pilgrimages nearly a century ago. On their return to America, Gunn was one of five moms from the tour to participate in the rededication ceremony in ANC in July, where they placed miniature markers containing the soil collected in France. It was more than just a tour, Gunn said. It was a journey. Gunn was one of only a handful of Gold Star mothers selected to participate in the trip to France. She represented the U.S. Navy and was the only Black Gold Star mother in the group. Throughout the journey, Gunn retraced the path traveled by the original Gold Star mothers while honoring both her son and service members whose families were unable to participate in the government-sponsored pilgrimages of the 1930s. During the tour, she was presented with an American flag recognizing Sharon Gunn's service as a Navy signalman. Each participating mother was paired with one or more fallen World War I service members whose mother did not make the original pilgrimages. Their mission was to collect soil from battlefields connected to each service member's sacrifice, ensuring their stories would also be remembered. Gunn was assigned to honor Naval Reserve Force Theodore Clark, who died when his ship was sunk in 1918 after enlisting in Norfolk earlier that year. She also honored Sergeant William Ernest, a graduate of the University of Illinois and a member of Kappa Alpha Psi Fraternity, Inc. Because Gunn's husband is also a member of Kappa Alpha Psi, and she is a member of Alpha Kappa Alpha Sorority, Inc., she said the connection made the experience especially meaningful. For Gunn, collecting the sacred soil was about more than preserving history. It's hallowed ground, and the soil is a reminder that every grave represents a life of promise and a family that has been forever changed, she said. While participating in the Sacred Soil Tour was one of the most meaningful experiences of her life, Gunn said her commitment to the American Gold Star Mothers extends far beyond a single journey. After joining the organization, she realized there was no chapter serving the Hampton Roads region. At the time, the nearest chapter was in Alexandria. In 2008, Gunn met George Lutz, a Gold Star father whose son's death inspired him to establish Honor and Remember, a nonprofit dedicated to recognizing every American service member who died in military service. Receiving an Honor and Remember flag from Lutz inspired Gunn to establish a local chapter of the American Gold Star Mothers. Her efforts led to the chartering of the Hampton Roads chapter in 2009. Gunn would later make history herself. In nearly a century of the organization's existence, she became the first Black woman elected national president of the American Gold Star Mothers. She remains the only African American woman to have held the position. The milestone carries special significance for Gunn because in nearly a century of the organization's history, she became the first Black woman elected national president of the American Gold Star Mothers. She hopes her election not only honors the sacrifices African Americans have made throughout U.S. military history, but also encourages the organization to reflect the diverse families of the nation's fallen service members. It was important for me to represent these communities as national president, Gunn said. As the American Gold Star Mothers continues to grow, we need to ask ourselves, does the face of this organization look like the faces of the fallen? Gunn said she feels a responsibility to help make the organization more inclusive. She hopes to connect with Gold Star mothers in underrepresented communities across the country who may benefit from the fellowship, support, and resources the organization provides. I do not want my legacy to be the first and only African American president of this organization, Gunn said. Instead, she hopes to inspire more women from diverse backgrounds to become involved so the organization continues to reflect the families it serves. Now serving as co-chair of the American Gold Star Mother Centennial Committee, Gunn is helping prepare the organization for its 100th anniversary in 2028. Alongside fellow committee members, she is working to educate the public about the organization's history and mission while encouraging more families, volunteers, and supporters to become involved. An organization like this is only as good as its members, the boots on the ground, Gunn said. Our chapters are working to become more involved through event planning and providing services. From preserving history and participating in memorial ceremonies honoring fallen service members, to organizing community displays and planning the organization's centennial gala, the committee hopes the 2028 celebration will not only commemorate a century of service, but also strengthen support for Gold Star families for generations to come. For more information about the American Gold Star Mothers, including membership, donations, and upcoming events, visit the organization's website or contact Gunn at gsmoms1012@gmail.com.
1: Wow. NABJ Convention brings together Black journalists and civic leaders. The 52nd National Association of Black Journalists Conference brought thousands of journalists, students, media executives, and civic leaders to Atlanta on August 12th through 16th for its 2026 Convention and Career Fair, a five-day gathering centered on the theme Our Revolution, Truth, Power, and Black Journalism. Among the conference's most closely watched session was Thursday's Newsmaker Plenary, where House Democratic Leader Hakeem Jeffries discussed the national political climate with NABJ President Aaron Hayes. Journalist Joy Ann Reed later led a fireside conversation with legal scholar Kimberly Crenshaw, creator of the term intersectionality, and Pulitzer Prize-winning journalist Nicole Hannah Jones, author of the 1619 Project. The plenary also turned towards grief, accountability, and justice as the parents of 18-year-old Nolan Wells, Christine Wells Wansley, and appeared with civil rights attorney Ben Crump and Reverend Al Sharpton. Crump was also the attorney for Trayvon Martin's, Michael Brown's, and Tamar Rice's families. Moderated by journalist Tiffany Cross, the Wells family appearance focused on unanswered questions surrounding Nolan's July death in Mississippi and calls for a federal review. Reed and journalist Don Lemon also joined a separate discussion with Cross, columnist Michael Harriet, and journalist Chandra Whitfield about career disruption, resilience, and building independent platforms as Black journalists face layoffs and wider media industry upheaval. Across generations, attendees exchange ideas about sustaining careers and serving Black communities. The gathering reflected NABJ's longstanding role as both professional home and public forum for Black journalists, for Black-owned legacy newspapers, including the New Journal and Guide. The Atlanta Convention reinforced a familiar mandate: defend truth, elevate Black voices, and connect national debates over politics, justice, and media power to the communities most affected.
0: All right. I think we may have enough time for this. From the archives, and this is from the, September 3rd, 1960, edition of the Guide. Portsmouth parents ask for integration. Portsmouth: overcrowding and split sessions at Norcom High School will present serious problems at the school, and efforts are being made by parents to enroll colored pupils at Craddock High School, according to school officials. The United Civic Guide announced that new classrooms are under construction at Norcom. They will not be ready for a few months. As a result, the city does not have adequate facilities for students from Victory Park, Victory Manor, Cavalier Manor, and Lincoln Gardens. Parents of three or more pupils from some or all of these areas will seek to register their students at Craddock September 1st. Lawrence W. Chambers, chairman of the League School Committee, said residents of the developments have been concerned for months about the problem of the crowding in Cavalier Manor Elementary School in Norcom. He said the League will take legal steps to obtain relief for the children if the Portsmouth School Board balks at admitting the colored pupils at Craddock. The possibility for a court order to integrate Craddock this fall appeared cloudy because of a decision by U.S. Judge Walter E. Hoffman to set August 26th as the deadline for integration suits aimed at assignments for the fall. A.J. Mapp, superintendent of schools, admitted that 300 pupils at Norcom will be forced to attend classes until 5 p.m. He said he would consider transfers, but said he has not received any. The only integration in effect in Portsmouth is is that Central Paul Central High School, a Catholic school, which is expected to have 8 colored pupils during the fall. And from September 3rd, 1986, Norfolk schools resegregated by T.L. Smith, associate editor. A move critics have called turning back the clock. Norfolk ended 15 years of crosstown busing and returned to neighborhood schools. Under the new system, children in the city's elementary schools will now attend the facilities closest to their homes. The case has been appealed to by the U.S. Supreme Court by a group of Norfolk parents who have challenged the plans in the courts since May 1983. The High Court has yet to decide whether or not it will hear the case, but is expected to make that decision sometime in October. With the start of the fall term, 36 elementary schools... Sorry. Sometimes it gets just a little difficult to manage this thing. The High Court has yet to decide whether or not it will hear the case, but is expected to make that decision sometime in October. With the start of the fall term, 36 elementary schools will become 90% Black. As a result, more than 40% of the Black children in Norfolk Public Schools will attend predominantly Black schools, most of which are located in or near low-income Black neighborhoods or near public housing units. The moods were mixed on school grounds on opening day. While children waved hello to friends, the faces of many parents were solemn. "I don't like this one bit," said one Black woman, as she and two children walked up the steps of James Monroe Elementary School located in the Park Place neighborhood. Another parent, a white man, agreed as his daughter would become one of the few whites who would attend the school. Last year, the school was 70% Black. This year, it will be 99% Black. Okay.
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1: Hello, and welcome to the WHRO Voice, where we will be reading highlights from local regional newspapers every Monday through Sunday. Our audio reading programs are specifically designed for and primarily directed to people who are blind, visually impaired, or have other conditions preventing them from reading standard printed material. My name is Elizabeth Andrews, and I'll be reading local highlights from today's broadcast of the Virginia Gazette, dated September 5th, 2026. First up, we have Out at Sea, York County teacher back at school after science mission with NOAA, by Megan Roche. A science teacher at York High School is back in the classroom after a trip conducting research on the U.S. continental shelf as part of NOAA's Teacher at Sea program. Amber Lamont stepped aboard NOAA's ship Pisces in Newport, Rhode Island, in June for a 10-day trip as a working scientist. During her time on the ship, Lamont worked alongside NOAA scientists conducting an ecosystem monitoring survey off the Northwest Atlantic coast. Keeping a blog during her trip, Lamont, who has worked at York High for the past 20 years, used the experience to help her students learn about current research at sea and witness the value of science communication in the public domain. "I really have found that students can make a stronger connection with the content you're teaching when they can see your passion and know that you have actual experience in that field," Lamont said. "You're not just reading from a textbook to them and just puttering facts." During her time on board, Lamont worked 12-hour shifts alongside the scientific team, collecting samples at various stations on the ocean and then processing them in the onboard lab. Through a blog, her students at home in York County could follow her work. Being at sea before the end of the 2025-26 school year gave her an opportunity to accept many challenges from her students before she left. "Some of them wanted to predict what species I would see. Some of them wanted me to take pictures, blog about my meals, and give tours of the ship," Lamont said. "I would share daily to our science department Instagram. So I was still in the role of a teacher, but at the same time, I was completing the Teacher at Sea mission." She was able to deploy 3 buoys, which her students will track and learn real-time data from during labs in the classroom this school year. The National Oceanic and Atmospheric Administration's Teacher at Sea program gives educators the opportunity to step outside the classroom and work directly with NOAA scientists aboard research vessels. Since 1990, more than 850 teachers have participated, gaining hands-on experience at sea. Teachers bring those real-world experiences back to their classrooms through lessons, stories, and educational activities, helping students better understand ocean science and the importance of protecting marine resources. The program is fully funded by NOAA. Jennifer Hammond, the program's director, said the program can mean the professional opportunity of a lifetime for some teachers. "Teachers describe this authentic research experience as transformative and one that allows them to bring new knowledge and excitement back to their classrooms," Hammond said. Lamont was one of 11 teachers chosen for this year's program. It was her second time applying for the program. Among the lessons she wants to share with her students is the many career opportunities onboard a research ship and in the maritime and scientific fields. "Many of our students, even in our coastal area, do not realize the array of maritime jobs that you can have that don't need a PhD or a degree in science," she said. "You can have a variety of skills to be part of the crew that makes this research happen. Being out at sea, you realize that the science can't happen if the crew is not there. We need cooks. We need navigators. There are so many different roles that a person could have to be on board." As Lamont begins the new school year, she plans to incorporate her experience aboard the NOAA Pisces into her high school lessons, including allowing students to track the buoys she deployed during the mission. Lamont's blog is available at NOAA, N-O-A-A, NOAAteachersatsea.blog/author/Lamont, L-A-M-O-N-T-E, teacher. Next is new plan made for school zones. WJCC Schools Committee recommends redistricting plan to superintendent by James W. Robinson. A committee that has been drafting a new school districting plan in Williamsburg and James City County made its recommendation on Tuesday, settling on redrawn school zones that would impact about 16% of the school population. The zones are the same as those the committee put forth in August after months of studying the issue, and the second iteration since the 19-member committee formed. Superintendent Daniel Kiever will review the recommendation before the school board votes on it next month. Redistricting is taking place because of two pre-kindergarten centers that are opening for the 2027-28 school year. The Bright Beginnings centers at Norge and Clara Bird Baker Elementary Schools will leave about 30 classrooms in five elementary schools vacant, while some schools will remain over capacity. Redistricting will occur at all three school levels, especially middle school. About 1,800 of the school system's 11,000 student population will be affected in all. 25% of middle school students, 17% of elementary students, and 9% of high school students. The school division last redrew school zones in 2018 on the middle school level, in preparation for the opening of James Blair Middle School. The committee's first maps, released in May, received some criticism because of possible negative impacts to students of color, economically disadvantaged students, and those with higher needs. The August revisions kept some students from changing schools, such as elementary and middle school students from The Point at Jamestown and a portion of 4-H Club Road. Some neighborhoods will still get new school assignments. Kings Point students, currently assigned to Matthew Whaley Elementary School, will transition to Laurel Lane Elementary School. Matthew Whaley, along with DJ Montague and Stonehouse Elementary Schools, is projected to be near or above capacity. During the redistricting process, Kiever has repeated, the committee has been trying to follow a set of principles that includes transportation considerations and minimizing the disruption to students while keeping the schools racially and ethnically diverse. Working to maintain neighborhood schools and keep students together have also been priorities. School board members Michael Hosang and Amy Chen, who are both part of the redistricting committee, acknowledged that everyone would not be happy with the recommendations. But Hosang said the information the committee received from surveys helped point out areas the committee was not thinking of. Moving forward for the next 10 years, I think Williamsburg-James City County should be moving in the right direction regarding redistricting for our schools, Hosang said. At Tuesday's meeting, school officials also assured the community of a transition plan that will prepare students, families, and staff for the new zoning boundaries. The goal is for all students, whether they attend a different school or remain where they are, to feel welcomed and supported, said Elena Trott, the school chief strategy officer. The transition plan, which begins immediately, will include a survey for rising seniors on their preferences for next year. Other actions will include a welcome night for families meeting new school communities in January, and a day for students who are changing schools but remaining at the same school level to connect. School board members tried to assure parents that although stressful, the process will work out in the end. I think the kids are going to do better with this than some of the adults are, board member Kimberly M. Hundley said. Kiever will make his final redistricting recommendation to the school board at its September 15th meeting. After that, the board is expected to make a decision October 20th. For more information on redistricting, And to see the recommended zones, visit wjccschools.org/about-wjcc/redistricting. Next is Imagination Library registrations surge in Virginia. However, Hampton Roads localities lag. By Gavin Stone. Jupiter Smyers got a new morning routine. Ever since her parents signed her up to receive a free book every month through Dolly Parton's Imagination Library, the two-year-old has been checking the mail regularly, looking for her new book. The Smyers signed up as soon as the program became available in Portsmouth in April, and it's quickly become a treasured part of their family routine. She's not quite old enough to understand that things are coming in the future, said Monique Smyer, Jupiter's mother, but she's started to check the mail herself every day because she now knows that sometimes there's something in the mail for her, and she knows that it's a book. Smyer, age 27, said she prefers Jupiter to read books rather than have screen time because it allows her to slow down and ask more questions rather than having things flash by. She actually is sucked in and focused, and she'll make you go back to a page if she wanted to ask a question about something, she said. While Portsmouth recently gained its first partnership with the Imagination Library, Chesapeake's only partnership ended in May after sending 139,257 books to more than 9,000 children, according to the Chesapeake Library Foundation's website. Around 3,400 children were enrolled when it shut down. The program was much more popular than what we anticipated, and the cost associated with it became unsustainable for the Library Foundation, said Jess Chatham, Library Director for the City of Chesapeake, adding that the costs were $5,000 to $6,000 per month when their partnership became inactive. The Imagination Library works by partnering with local 501c3 nonprofits that raise money to fund monthly deliveries of age-appropriate books to children under 5 years old, regardless of household income. The program, which has been shown to greatly increase learning outcomes in participating children, expanded dramatically across Virginia in recent years, growing from a presence in only 23 cities and counties in November 2020, according to data provided by Quick Start Children of Virginia, to operating in all but 13 localities as of Tuesday. Among those localities without a local Imagination Library partner are Norfolk, Virginia Beach, and now Chesapeake. Combined, the three cities are the largest population center in the state without a local partner, according to the U.S. Census Bureau. The Chesapeake Library Foundation is asking the public for help restarting the partnership. Chatham said Chesapeake's program graduated 4,732 children, meaning they participated until their fifth birthday. Since Dolly Parton's passing on August 25th, Hampton Roads organizations have seen a surge of new signups from families eager to receive a free, age-appropriate book each month. Portsmouth's local affiliate, Chain Breakers, Inc., has registered about 250 new children in the last week, bringing their total to 1,002 children as of Monday, according to Executive Director Francis Knight Thompson. Kyle DeGood, founder and Executive Director of the DeGood Foundation, the local partner with the Imagination Library for all the localities on the peninsula along with Isle of Wight County, said the foundation has raised $11,000 and registered about 800 new children in the last week. Quick Start Children of Virginia, which is the partner for 99 localities across the state, saw an increase of 6,694 since August 25th, for a total of 99,755 children, according to founder Linda Harrell. Harrell said the dramatic increase in demand will mean local partners need more funding, and the state will need to increase its support. While many organizations contribute to boosting childhood literacy, DeGood said that he's seen a steady increase in early literacy rates at the kindergarten level in the areas his foundation has served in its 9-year existence because children are coming in more prepared. The Imagination Library relieves stress on parents by pre-selecting books that are age-appropriate, cuts the often high cost of buying quality books, helps those whose work hours don't allow them to bring their children to public libraries during the day, and creates routines and normalcy for families that may have a deployed parent, according to DeGood. It's also a family bonding experience, where, when that book comes, the child gets so excited about it,

and creates routines and normalcy for families that may have a deployed parent, according to DeGood. It's also a family bonding experience where, when that book comes, the child gets so excited about it, and they often sit there and make their parents read it, DeGood said. It turns into, no matter what's going on in the world or in life, there's always that moment where the child wants to be read to for at least 15 minutes. While Norfolk does not have a local partner with the Imagination Library, in 2007, the city was the first library system in the Commonwealth to adopt the Family Place Libraries model, which offers education to parents, resources for early childhood development, and programs that support lifelong learning, according to Brian Baruch, a spokesperson for the city. Baruch said in an email that Norfolk supports the Imagination Library's efforts, but has not prioritized partnering with it because the city already had a strong childhood literacy framework in place when the Imagination Library spread across the state during the pandemic. He said the Norfolk Public Library focused on improving its programming rather than duplicating efforts. The City of Virginia Beach and the Virginia Beach Public Library System did not respond to requests for comment by deadline Thursday. DeGood said it can be a challenge for larger cities to find a local partner with the Imagination Library because the demand is so great. The biggest impact of participating in the Imagination Library, Smyer said, is that when there's a lull in Jupiter's interest in reading, the next month's book arrives, reignites her interest in her other books, and she'll go back and forth to their bookshelf for an hour, asking them to keep reading to her. The Imagination Library is responsible for her daughter's new favorite book, The Little Engine That Could, which she'll flip through on her own 5 times in a row. The Little Engine That Could is very encouraging for her. When kids hear positive words said to them, they repeat them themselves and they repeat them to others, and she definitely does that, Smyer said. She's a very kind little kid. Another book they've received is called Over in the Garden, which at one point refers to the sky as the heavens. And Smyer said the other day her daughter said, "The sun is in the heavens," which Smyer noted was pulled directly from the book. She said, "Dolly Parton was a beacon of light in the world." DeGood said Parton's legacy, apart from her music, will continue on long after her passing. "Our commitment to this work has never been greater," he said. Next is Whitman and Taylor quarrel over SNAP. Changes are debated on campaign trail in Virginia's 1st District by Kate Seltzer. Federal cuts to the Supplemental Nutrition Assistance Program, or SNAP, could play a role in this year's midterm elections. With less than 3 weeks before early voting starts, candidates for Virginia's 1st congressional district seat sparred on social media over changes to SNAP, formerly known as food stamps. Last week, Republican incumbent Representative Rob Whitman posted a photo of himself at a food bank in the Richmond suburbs. Democratic challenger Shannon Taylor responded that Whitman had voted to cut food stamps and leave Virginians hungry. "Now he wants a photo op," Taylor wrote. Whitman defended his vote on H.R. 1, or the One Big Beautiful Bill Act, that came with numerous changes to SNAP, saying the changes amounted to supporting work, accountability, and responsible stewardship of taxpayer dollars. "I call it common sense," he said. "SNAP should be there for Virginians who genuinely need help, while reforms should focus on empowering people who are able to work so they can build financial independence for themselves and their families. Supporting responsible reforms and supporting our local food banks are not contradictory. Both are about making sure help reaches the people who need it," he said. The changes to SNAP included new work requirements and stricter eligibility rules for non-citizens. The population of able-bodied adults without dependents who must meet work or training requirements, 80 hours a month, to maintain SNAP eligibility has significantly expanded. The upper age limit was bumped from 55.

0: to 64, and the child exemption was narrowed to apply only to adults living with a child under 14. The legislation also eliminated exemptions that were available for homeless people, some veterans, youth aging out of foster care, and people with non-disabling health limitations. Unless the work requirement or an exemption is met, individuals are limited to 3 months of SNAP benefits during a 3-year period. The state will also be obligated to pay an increased cost share for administering SNAP based on the state's payment error rate. The higher the rate for mistakes, such as incorrect payment amounts to recipients or administrative errors, the higher the cost share burden. And beginning in October, Virginia will shoulder 75% of the administrative costs of running SNAP, compared to the 50% burden it used to pay. That works out to about $93 million per year. Virginia's Secretary of Health and Human Resources estimates that SNAP participation in Virginia declined by about 135,000 participants between June 2025 and June 2026. Governor Abigail Spanberger signed an executive order last week directing state agencies to prioritize continuity of coverage for people who use SNAP and Medicaid. That includes building out systems to ensure people eligible for those programs do not lose eligibility because they fail to pass administrative hurdles. The state agencies that administer SNAP and Medicaid are directed to use plain language notices and multi-channel outreach before any coverage or benefit action is taken. Bolster staffing at call centers to address increased demand. Streamline the eligibility redetermination process and provide a clear appeals pathway. The OBBBA added administrative requirements that when previously implemented in other states have resulted not in program integrity increases, but instead in significant coverage loss for eligible members, including but not limited to individuals who are working full-time, the governor's order said. This loss of coverage will strain Virginia's health care safety net and major health care institutions alike. But Spanberger cautioned that the federal funding and eligibility reductions cannot be fully offset by state action. Next up is Williamsburg Winery to host dog competitions. Colonial Canine Classic includes three-discipline dock dog diving competition by Brandy Santalanza. The Williamsburg Winery is going to the dogs next weekend with a Colonial Canine Classic. The 2-day event, presented by Muddy Marley's Dog Wash, will be held September 12th through 13th from 9 a.m. to 5:30 p.m. at the winery. Among the highlights are a three-discipline dock dog diving competition featuring the Chesapeake Dock Dogs, with the Big Air and Extreme Vertical contests set for September 12th, followed by the Big Air Speed Retrieve and finals contests the next day. The free event will also feature food, a beer and wine garden, and vendors selling pet supplies, as well as animal rescues and a performance by Colonial Williamsburg's Fifes and Drums. Spectators are welcome to bring lawn chairs. Muddy Marley's Dog Wash is so excited to showcase this fun, family, and dog-friendly event again this year for our community that we love so much, said Rebecca Mulvane, owner of Muddy Marley's Dog Wash and coordinator for the Colonial Canine Classic. Muddy Marley's Dog Wash, located in the Williamsburg Crossing Shopping Center off of John Tyler Highway, first opened in 2017. Dock Dogs, which started in 2000, is an organization that hosts a variety of track and field-like competitions for dogs across the country. Roughly 1,500 people attended the last event in 2024 at Jamestown Beach. Mulvane anticipates about 2,500 will join in the fun this year. This event is really popular because dogs are such important elements in our lives, she said. It's impressive to watch these amazing and athletic animals literally defy gravity by jumping and leaping into the air to catch their favorite toy. Her favorite contest is the extreme vertical competition, which is a high jump for dogs, with some of them reaching vertical heights of more than 7 feet. It is so mesmerizing, and you get so invested watching how high they're going to go, she said. You can't help but cheer them on and hope they make it. Mulvane said she's grateful to Williamsburg Winery and the many sponsors for collaborating on the Colonial Canine Classic. It's a beautiful property, she said. Magic truly happens when local businesses come together to provide something fun and exciting for their community to enjoy. Life is hard enough. Sometimes just hanging out with your dog in a comfortable lawn chair, drinking a nice glass of wine at a free dog sporting event is the perfect way to spend your weekend. For more information, visit colonialk9classic.com. Next, we have program aims to help older adults stay in their homes. By Brandy Santalanza. Realm, or Relax Easy, Live More, Handyman Services is expanding with the Mature Home Program, a new initiative designed to help older adults feel safer and live longer in their own homes. The program, which officially launches next month, will offer monthly maintenance and home safety checks for older adults, some of whom may live alone. Some people may need help but don't know someone who can help or don't know who to call, said Lionel Ortiz, who founded Realm Handyman Services in 2018 with his wife Michelle. We are here to make them feel at ease and comfortable in their own home. We want to help make a difference in our community. The Mature Home Program grew from the combination of my more than 20 years of experience as a licensed medical social worker and Lionel's extensive background in home maintenance, Michelle Ortiz said. Through our work, we have seen how easily small household concerns, such as loose railings, changing smoke detector batteries, replacing filters, improving bathroom safety, or keeping up with routine repairs, can become serious obstacles for older adults who want to remain at home. Among the services are installation of grab bars, handheld showers and comfort height toilets, medical equipment delivery and setup, home safety assessments, minor home modifications, aging in place safety solutions, monthly home maintenance programs, tub and shower conversion referrals through community partners, and more. Most people want the same thing as they grow older, to remain in the home they love, surrounded by the people, memories, and community they know, said Michelle Ortiz. Sometimes it's the little things that make the biggest difference in making that possible. The goal is to eventually expand and offer the program nationwide. We want to be another set of eyes and ears in the community, not replacing family members, healthcare professionals, or community agencies, but working alongside them, Michelle Ortiz said. If we can help prevent one fall, notice one safety concern before it becomes an emergency, or give one family greater peace of mind, that matters. For more information on Realm Handyman Services, visit Realm, R-E-L-M, Handyman Services .VOOLT.com. Men's formal wear business opens soon. Williamsburg Formal Wear by The Jammy and Company, a new online men's formal wear business, will soon launch in Williamsburg. The business, operated by Muhammad Sharik, will specialize in suits, tuxedos, and more for special occasions like weddings, graduations, proms and school dances, job interviews, and other occasions. I wanted to create a local option where people could have plenty of choices without having to travel to Richmond, Virginia Beach, or other large cities, Sharik said. As we grow, we hope to eventually have a physical location in the community as well. Attire will be available for rent or purchase in a variety of styles and sizes, with door-to-door services available. We want the process to be simple, especially for students and busy families who may not have time to visit multiple stores looking for the right outfit, Sharik said. I'm most looking forward to meeting people in the community and helping them find something they feel confident wearing for an important occasion. For more information, text or call 757-724 0870. Email Mohammed Sharik, MOHAMMEDSHARIK, 1111 at gmail.com, or find the shop on Facebook. 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And now for an announcement. The new journal and guide is a 124-year-old publication focusing on local and national African-American-based news, sports, health, and arts in Hampton Roads. 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If you miss the live reading, you can tune in for a rebroadcast on Mondays at 6 p.m. The new journal and guide every Saturday at 1 p.m. and Monday at 6 p.m. right here on the WHRO Voice. Next up is WJCC Schools Address Flat SOL Scores and Tech Usage. Pass rates still below state averages predating remote learning and the pandemic. By James W. Robinson. The Williamsburg-James City County School Division hopes to improve standards of learning scores after seeing a stall in pass rates in last year's results. School board members were briefed Tuesday on students' SOL test performance for the 2025 to 2026 school year. While the 2024 to 25 school year saw increases in all subject areas, reading, math, and history remained flat, said Superintendent Daniel Kiever. Science saw a 1 percentage point decrease to 76%. Writing scores fell 6 percentage points to 74%. Pass rates are still below the state averages, predating remote learning and the COVID-19 pandemic. Kiever said the scores help inform the division where to concentrate its attention and resources. WJCC Schools continues to see achievement gaps in student groups and uneven outcomes across their schools and other localities, he said. York County scored the highest in reading, math, and science compared to WJCC, Newport News, and Hampton. These results are not where we need them to be, and those patterns cannot become permanent conditions, Keever said. The pass rates for Hispanic and economically disadvantaged students dropped slightly. All groups, including Black students and English learners, fared slightly worse than last year in the math exam. Economically disadvantaged and English learner students saw the biggest decrease at 5 and 3 points each. Reading pass rates for third graders increased by 3 points at 7 of the division's 9 elementary schools, said Sean Walker, the school division's assistant elementary superintendent. The division's chronic absentee rate, a measure of students absent for 10% or more of the school year, also decreased by 8%. The division intends to create plans to establish goals and actions for each school's needs, Keever said. WJCC Schools has already added 9 behavioral instructional assistants for elementary schools and 2 student success coaches at James River and Matthew Whaley Elementary Schools. Board Chair Andrea Donner said some pass rates are not just a reflection of what's happening in classrooms, but what families are able to provide kids academic-wise after school. She asked community members watching the meeting how they can think of after-school programs for students needing additional support. Some kids are privileged enough to get extra help outside from a variety of places, and how do we help support some of those other children, Donner said. Also Tuesday, the board received an update from the school's Instructional Technology Focus Group. The group was created to establish principles for using instructional technology in WJCC classrooms. It featured nearly 60 participants, including WJCC families, school board members, and members of the community, said Robin Ford, the division's chief academic officer. The group, whose work is continuing, created a purpose statement saying that instructional technology should be intentionally used to strengthen learning. This summer, the division also introduced a parent portal that allows parents to see what their children are doing on devices and be able to control access at home. More detail about the Instructional Technology Focus Group's work can be found on the WJCC Schools website. Next is Consultants Recommend Replacing at Least 4 Schools by David McCauley. Consultants hired to assess the needs of York County's aging school buildings are recommending at least 4 school replacement projects and a new operations building within a decade. Sturtz and Company and HBA Architects presented their findings to a joint meeting of the York County Board of Supervisors and the school board on Tuesday. David Sturtz of Sturtz and Company said the school division has diligently repaired aging buildings dating back to the 1950s, but the approach will result in diminishing economic returns. The consultants identified about $262 million in deficiency needs over the next decade, a figure lower than the $418 million they expected given the age of the county's structures. He recommended that the county rebuild rather than renovate Queens Lake Middle School east of Williamsburg. He said a costly renovation, which is currently in the capital program, would lock in small classrooms, while a new school would cost about $58 million. The consultants found many of York County's secondary schools lack the space given to students in modern schools. Sturtz said the county should consider moving its early childhood services from Waller Mill Elementary and Magruder Elementary to the Griffin Yates Center rather than building an addition to Waller Mill. He said the move would save $30 million for the Queens Lake rebuild. Sturtz also recommended the rebuilding of the School Operations Center. That is a set of buildings that you do not want to try to keep going, he said. Sturtz floated a construction phase in 5 to 10 years that would rebuild Tabb Middle School on Kiln Creek Park. The school site is too small for a rebuild at its present location for about $62 million. The recommendation would include York High School, which Sturtz described as a Franken building, and Yorktown Middle School being rebuilt on the York High School campus for about $144 million. It's a major project, but you have a project at that school that will last 75 to 100 years, Sturtz said. He recommended replacements for Grafton Bethel, Coventry, and Magruder Elementary Schools within 15 years, and said York County may also need an additional middle school in the more distant future. Sturtz said the county should look at replacing its secondary schools first. It has a decade before it needs to look at the replacement of elementaries. The consultant's research found York High School, Yorktown Middle, Queens Lake Middle, and Tabb Middle School, along with the Grafton Bethel 1955 wing, are all in the diminishing returns zone. Sturtz recommended the school division stick with its renovation plans for Tabb High School and Bethel Manor Elementary School. He recommended the elimination of 10 of the oldest trailers used by the school division over the next 5 years. The consultants carried out a data facility assessment of all of the county's school buildings. Schools Superintendent James Carroll referenced a memorandum of understanding from 1993, which would prevent the discussion of new schools. In that document, the York County School Board and the Board of Supervisors agreed to enlarge existing buildings rather than construct new schools to meet rising student numbers. Carroll said the memorandum may have to be revisited. He said the most pressing question is whether school officials go in another direction, particularly with the Queens Lake Middle renovation. Vice Chair Thomas Shepard asked for the school construction numbers to be linked to inflation. Chairman Doug Holroyd said money raised from sales tax would be important for the school's capital needs if residents support a move to impose a 1% sales tax increase for school construction costs in a referendum this November. No action was taken at the joint work session. Supervisors to vote on Cardinal Ridge development by Ben Swenson. The James City County Board of Supervisors will vote Tuesday on a rezoning that could transform the land surrounding Eastern State Hospital. Texas-based D.R. Horton is hoping that supervisors will approve a change in the land use designation for approximately 365 acres surrounding Eastern State Hospital, and also greenlight a mixed-use development called Cardinal Ridge, which would bring 770 homes along with 100,000 square feet of commercial space to the property. The master plan that the board will be considering is a scaled-down version of an earlier proposal of more than 1,000 homes. In August, D.R. Horton announced a reduction in the scale of the development after conversations with community members and county officials. To sweeten the pot for county officials, D.R. Horton is including numerous proffers. Among those is the construction of affordable housing units totaling some 38% of the dwellings proposed, or roughly 294 homes. At least 264 of those will be rental units, 20 of them multifamily, and 10 of them single-family detached homes. The affordable housing will be available to families who make 80% or less of a measurement called area median income. The initial sale price of the homes for sale would be $297,500, according to documentation that the developer has submitted to the county. D.R. Horton has also committed to providing land free of charge to Colonial Behavioral Health, and is additionally providing 25 acres for an initiative called Hope Family Village. The project's president, Lisa Thomas, said Hope Family Village would be constructed around a concept called co-housing, a community of 25 homes and two lodges where people who are navigating mental illness live alongside supportive neighbors in an integrated community. James City County's Planning Commission recommended approval of the Cardinal Ridge Master Plan at its December 2025 meeting. while county planners have also recommended approval. Some neighbors, however, have raised concerns that the project will cause cascading problems in an area that's experiencing too much growth. Harry Fall, who lives in The Mews, a neighborhood adjacent to the proposed development, said the number of homes and businesses planned is far too many, and that the parcel is better suited for a less intensive use, such as a small business incubator. Even with a reduction in size, according to Fall, the area is not suited for high-density development. The number of homes makes little difference, he said. It's just going to be overwhelming for the area. Among Fall's primary concerns is traffic, which he said will already increase when the $189 million county government complex under construction on county-owned property adjacent to the Eastern State parcel is complete. Opponents of Cardinal Ridge also point to existing and potential environmental damage and the county's indefinite obligation to maintain compromised streams on the property. Planning Commission member Frank Polster, who voted against recommending approval of the rezoning, said three streams on the Eastern State property, two of which exist where Cardinal Ridge is planned, need restoration. D.R. Horton has proffered $1.25 million for stream channel restoration, but Polster said both D.R. Horton and the developer of Westwood Park, which is also on the Eastern State property and which the Board of Supervisors approved in July, have not agreed to financially support the degraded stream's future needs, leaving the county on the hook. The Board of Supervisors will meet on Tuesday at 5 p.m. at the County Government Center at 101 Mounts Bay Road. Area briefs. Tractor-trailer driver dies following crash. The driver of a tractor-trailer died after his vehicle crashed early Friday morning on Interstate 64, state police said. At about 1:30 a.m., state police responded to a single vehicle crash westbound at the 220-mile marker near Eltham Road in New Kent. A commercial car hauler hit the concrete barrier in the median, which caused the cab to straddle the median and overturn before catching fire. The trailer, which was transporting vehicles, remained upright. The driver died at the scene. Police are working to identify the driver and notify family members. State police did not provide any additional information on the identity of the driver. Two bodies recovered from Bay Shoreline. Matthews County. Two bodies were recovered on Thursday from the shoreline of the Chesapeake Bay, the sheriff's office said. At about noon, emergency personnel went to Bucks Chase Road on Gwen's Island after getting reports of an unresponsive person found at the beach. There, emergency medical services found two unresponsive people who died at the scene. While a cause of death has not yet been determined, investigators do not believe that foul play was involved. Williamsburg participates in PB&J Drive. Williamsburg is participating in a region-wide peanut butter and jelly collection drive throughout the month of September in honor of Hunger Action Month. From September 1st through 30th, people are encouraged to collect jars of peanut butter and jelly, 16-ounce jars or smaller, and deliver them to these designated locations: the Municipal Building at 401 Lafayette Street, Williamsburg Library at 515 Scotland Street, Quarterpath Recreation Center at 202 Quarterpath Road, Williamsburg Fire Station at 440 North Boundary Street, and the Williamsburg Police Station at 615 Lafayette Street. All donations will help the Virginia Peninsula Food Bank. Williamsburg accepted Isle of Wight County's region-wide challenge to help stock local food pantries as part of a friendly competition among the municipal governments. Hunger is an issue that knows no boundaries, and Williamsburg is committed to doing our part to support neighbors throughout Hampton Roads, said Public Works and Utilities Director Jack Reed, who is leading the effort for Williamsburg. Nomination for Mace Bearers Award. Nominations are now being accepted for the Mace Bearers Award, an annual award that recognizes individuals or groups who have made a lasting, positive impact on the Williamsburg community. The Mace Bearers Award reflects our city's appreciation for the individuals and organizations who devote their time and talents to making our city a better, more cohesive community, Mayor Douglas G. Pons said in a news release. To submit a nomination and read the award criteria, visit williamsburgva.gov/nomination. Nominations will be accepted through 4 p.m. on September 18th. Next, we have the last word for September 5th. Thank you. Imagine, if you will, you went by the downtown library on a Sunday morning to use the book drop. Imagine being so short you have to open your car door to reach the slot. Imagine your purse falling to the ground when you opened your door, and you didn't realize it was missing until you got home. Imagine getting a call from an unknown number that you almost did not accept. Imagine the caller telling you she has found your purse at the library and has taken it home to research the owner using my driver's license. Imagine her search giving her my phone number. Now, if you will, this stranger arranges to meet me Monday at my place of work to return my purse with all my valuables intact. Imagine that there are angels among us, and I will forever be in awe of her kindness. My purse was returned along with a new friend. Recommendation: Williamsburg needs a store that sells quality bedding, sheets, bedspreads, etc. We have lots of discount stores, but we really need some quality stores with new and better merchandise for our homes. Donations needed. The Salvation Army in Williamsburg would greatly appreciate donations of canned and packaged food items for our pantry shelves. Canned meats of all kinds, SpaghettiOs, cereals, jellies, canned fruits, laundry detergent, and personal hygiene items such as soap, shampoo, deodorants, and lotions are all items that are much needed. We thank our Williamsburg and James City County donors for your kindness and generosity helping us help others in our community. This and that. To officers and employees in Williamsburg and James City County, if you have access to the flock camera information and you abuse it, you should be fired, not disciplined or put on probation. You need to go. The Republicans, including Congressman Whitman, are touting the tax reductions that their big, beautiful bill legislation has given to each household. But do you feel richer? Probably not, as this administration has increased the cost per household of common expenses that exceed any tax savings. Consider this. The average cost increases in 2026 per household. Trump's tariffs, $1,000 plus. 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Overall inflation, at 3.4%. We all know that affordability is not a hoax. I know I don't feel richer. Oh, and the deficit has ballooned to more than $40 trillion. Rob Whitman does not have the backbone and fortitude to stop President Trump. Vote him out. President Trump is so fixated on influencing the upcoming midterm elections that even if the Democrats do manage to gain back the House and the Senate, he may attempt to negate the results by claiming cheating on their part. Trump openly admitted that he is likely to be impeached if the GOP is swept from power in the midterms. So, his motivation to try to influence the outcome of the election is obvious. And his attempt to use the U.S. Postal Service by creating new rules that could delay or block ballots from reaching eligible voters in time for the election is disturbing and alarming. Politicians' use of so-called dirty tricks in political campaigns is nothing new. Such tactics are used to gain an upper hand over their opponents in elections. President Nixon's actions during Watergate are living proof of this. But at least Nixon, when confronted with the threat of impeachment, had the good sense and a modicum of personal integrity to resign for the sake of the country. Trump has neither the good sense nor the integrity to spare the country from the chaos that would be created by a disputed election. Thanks so much for the stunning Republican/Trump bashing in Wednesday's last word. Nice job. And yet silence when it comes to the Democratic Socialist wing's aim to obliterate our Constitution. No Senate, presidency, prisons, police, crickets. Let the transformation of the greatest democracy in the world into a third world country begin. President Trump's ballroom will never be finished by the time that he leaves office. Since Congress did not approve or sign a contract with a contractor, and the land does not belong to Trump, we can demand the contractor tear it down and haul it off of our property at their expense. And now we have the obituaries. William David Culp Sr. William Dave David Culp Sr., age 77, of Williamsburg, Virginia, passed away on August 24th, 2026. A service will be held at 11 a.m. on September 25th, 2026, at the Bruton Parish Episcopal Church, 201 West Duke of Gloucester Street in Williamsburg. In lieu of flowers, please make memorial contributions in Dave's honor to the Tunnel to Towers. And that website is https://t2t.org/. Fond memories and expressions of sympathy may be shared at www.nelsonwilliamsburg.com. Richard Cecil Hines. Richard, or Dickie Cecil Hines, age 81, of Lenexa, passed away peacefully at Hospice House in Williamsburg on August 31st, 2026. Funeral services will be private. The family requests memorial gifts to Hospice House of Williamsburg, 4445 Powhatan Parkway, Williamsburg, Virginia, 23188. Camille Wilm, W-I-L-M. Camille Wilm of Palm Desert, California, formerly of Williamsburg, Virginia, passed away peacefully at home surrounded by her loving family on July 14, 2026, at 90 years of age. As a devout Catholic and longtime parishioner, a Mass and rite of Christian burial for Camille will be celebrated at noon on Friday, September 18th, at St. Bede Catholic Church, located at 3686 Ironbound Road in Williamsburg. Fond memories and expressions of sympathy may be shared at www.nelsonwilliamsburg.com. And finally, we have Rita E. Wright. Rita E. Hennings Wright passed away suddenly yet peacefully on September 18th, 2026, just 1 month shy of her 91st birthday. A memorial service will be held at Cedar Grove Cemetery, 809 South Henry Street in Williamsburg, on September 11th at 11 a.m. A reception will follow the service at Wareham's Pond Recreation Center. Memorial contributions may be made to the Williamsburg Land Conservancy or the Colonial Williamsburg Foundation. 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